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5: Good morning, good afternoon, good evening, everybody out there. Depending on when you're listening to this, this is 103.9 FM, Radio KKXX. I am Jesse Mitchell, and this is not just Got Mitch Monday, y'all. This is Double Mitch Monday, because today, well, it's the day that the Lord has made, and we will rejoice and be glad in it. And we're so happy because we have John Paul Mitchell from Kingdom Community Church. We're going to be talking about baptism. Before we welcome John into the show, though, I just wanted to shout out a few things. I wanted to encourage everybody out there to go on Facebook, if you have Facebook, and check out Caring for Women. I know they're requesting some donations. They help a lot of women in this area. So I just want to encourage all y'all out there to look up Caring for Women on Facebook and give it a like and check out what they are posting about. And if you can help them, give them some help. And I also wanted to say that I'm going to be getting back in the wrestling ring at the Oroville Convention Center on July 11th for Pro Championship Wrestling. They are on Facebook as well. And if you guys would like to come attend that event, shoot me a message, Jesse Mitchell on Facebook. And we're going to be having a representative from Pro Championship Wrestling on the show next week. And then I hope to also have a Caring for Women representative on the show as well soon. But without any further ado, let's talk about today. We have on the show Pastor John Paul Mitchell. How are you, sir?
6: Doing well, man. How about yourself?
5: Oh, man, all is well. God is good. Today, it's Double Mitch Monday, and so we usually pick a topic, and we just start talking about it, you know? That's kind of how this works. So I was thinking about baptism a lot lately. It's because it's getting hot outside, and, you know, I love going to the water, and of course, this is a great time to get baptized. So what's your baptism testimony, John? When did you get baptized?
6: Man, I got baptized on September 18th, 2011. That was the date for me, man. It was less than a month after I gave my heart to the Lord, man. I got baptized in water up in Idaho. And man, just a tremendous experience. You know, it's hard to put into words what it feels like, you know, coming up out of the waters, you know. It's funny because, you know, we often say that, you know, baptism, it doesn't save you, right? It's just a sign, a symbol of what God has already done in your life. But there is something powerful that happens, you know, in that moment. You know, it's that first real step of obedience, I believe, for a believer to step out and, man, and say, man, this is what I'm dedicating my life to, man. I believe that Jesus is real. I believe that he died on a cross for me. I believe he rose again so that I could be set free. And that's that moment that we participate in that with him, right? We're buried, you know, in our old self, and we come up out of the water as a new creation, you know, although God is already doing that work in us. But man, it's a real powerful moment, you know, when you just make that declaration, and it's hard to express, you know. I can remember the day so vividly. I mean, I have a video of it. I go back and watch it every so often.
5: Yeah.
6: But man, I can remember the moment exactly. I can remember the words pretty much that I said. You know, they gave me an opportunity to speak and to share about what God was doing in my life. And I remember one of the key things in that, man, that I said, man, that through the fire that tried to destroy me, God was going to use that, you know, to do something powerful through my life, you know. And man, I've seen that happen over the last, 15 years almost now. So.
5: Amen. Did you get baptized inside of the church, or did you go to a river, a pool?
6: I did. I got baptized in the church. Our church up in Idaho had a big baptismal, right, like in the, like built into the stage, you know, kind of deal. Like they open up the door and you just go to get up there and, you know, get in the waters. And that's where I was baptized at. I must say, I love baptizing people in the river.
5: Yeah.
6: I think there's just something about it, man. And we go right down the Feather River, usually down to Riverbend Park. And man, the water is cold, tell you what. But man, it is, it's refreshing. But I've learned after these years, I got the wetsuit pants that I put on.
5: There you go. Prepare yourself for it. You know, my wife and I, we're going to do a rededication baptism at Riverbend. That's where we met, actually. But I was baptized on Resurrection Day in 2019 in a pool, actually. And yeah, just, I remember I remember, I have video from it as well, but I just remember every moment of it and just how important it was. And I have my mom there, and then 5 or 6 years later, I get to baptize my mom on Resurrection Day as well. And just how powerful it is, you know, to just commit yourself to the Lord and go through that, you know. And then, you know, after getting baptized, that's when the real work, I believe, begins, you know, getting your mind is renewed. So now it's time to fill it with God's word and get into a Bible study, a Bible-based church and study. And since your mind is now renewed, let's fill it with the right stuff this time, you know? So that's how my story kind of went. I'm looking forward again to getting baptized because, you know, once you get married, and I was going to ask you, once you get married, you're now a new flesh. We're one flesh. So, you know, we've both been baptized, but we're going to get baptized as one flesh. Did you do that? I know some people do, some people don't.
6: We have not done that yet since I got married. But, you know, for me, that was pretty close afterwards. You know, my wife has been walking with the Lord all her life, you know, and it wasn't the case for me. I got saved in 2011. We started dating in early 2012, and we're married just a few months later. So it was all pretty quick. So I had just been baptized so we didn't do that, man, but I love the idea of that for sure.
5: Amen. And shout out to Pastor Heidi Mitchell. We got Pastor John Paul Mitchell of Kingdom Community Church here. We're talking about baptism, so don't change that dial. We'll be right back.

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8: Good morning, good afternoon, good evening, everybody out there. Depending on when you're listening to this, this is 103.9 FM, Radio KKXX. I am Jesse Mitchell, and this is not just Got Mitch Monday, y'all. This is Double Mitch Monday, because today... well, it's the day that the Lord has made, and we will rejoice and be glad in it. And we're so happy because we have John Paul Mitchell from Kingdom Community Church. We're going to be talking about baptism. Before we welcome John into the show, though, I just wanted to shout out a few things. I wanted to encourage everybody out there to go on Facebook, if you have Facebook, and check out Caring for Women. I know they're requesting some donations. They help a lot of women in this area. So I just want to encourage all you out there to look up Caring for Women on Facebook and give it a like and check out what they are posting about. And if you can help them, give them some help. And I also wanted to say that I'm going to be getting back in the wrestling ring at the Oroville Convention Center on July 11th for Pro Championship Wrestling. They are on Facebook as well. And if you guys would like to come attend that event, shoot me a message, Jesse Mitchell on Facebook, and we're going to be having a representative from Pro Championship Wrestling on the show next week, and then I hope to also have a Caring for Women representative on the show as well soon. But without any further ado, let's talk about today. We have on the show Pastor John Paul Mitchell. How are you, sir?
9: Doing well, man. How about yourself?
8: Oh, man, all is well. God is good. Today... It's Double Mitch Monday, and so we usually pick a topic, and we just start talking about it, you know? That's kind of how this works. So I was thinking about baptism a lot lately. It's because it's getting hot outside, and, you know, I love going to the water, and of course, this is a great time to get baptized. So what's your baptism testimony, John? When did you get baptized?
9: Man, I got baptized on September 18th, 2011. That was the date for me, man. It was less than a month after I gave my heart to the Lord, man. I got baptized in water up in Idaho, and man, just a tremendous experience. You know, it's hard to put into words what it feels like, you know, coming up out of the waters. You know, it's funny because, you know, we often say that, you know, baptism, it doesn't save you, right? It's just a sign, a symbol of what God has already done in your life. But there is something powerful that happens, you know, in that moment. You know, it's that first real step of obedience, I believe, for a believer to step out, man, and say, man, this is what I'm dedicating my life to, man. I believe that Jesus is real. I believe that he died on a cross for me. I believe he rose again so that I could be set free. And that's that moment that we participate in that with him, right? We're buried, you know, in our old self, and we come up out of the water as a new creation, you know, although God is already doing that work in us. But, man, it's a real powerful moment, you know, when you just make that declaration. And it's hard to express, you know. I can remember the day so vividly. I mean, I have a video of it. I go back and watch it every so often.
8: Yeah.
9: And, but, man, I can remember the moment exactly. I can remember the words pretty much that I said. You know, they gave me an opportunity to speak and to share about what God was doing in my life. And I remember one of the key things in that, man, that I said, man, that through the fire that tried to destroy me, God was going to use that, you know, to do something powerful through my life, you know. And, man, I've seen that happen over the last, 15 years almost now, so.
8: Amen. Did you get baptized inside of the church, or did you go to a river, a pool?
9: I did. I got baptized in the church. Our church up in Idaho had a big baptismal, right, like in the, like built into the stage, you know, kind of deal, like they open up the door and you just go to get up there and, you know, get in the waters. And that's where I was baptized at. I must say, I love baptizing people in the river.
8: Yeah.
9: I think there's just something about it, man. And we go right down the Feather River, usually down at Riverbend Park. And, man, the water is cold, tell you what. But, man, it is, it's refreshing. But I've learned after these years, I got wetsuit pants that I put on.
8: There you go. Prepare yourself for it. You know, my wife and I, we're going to do a rededication baptism at Riverbend. That's where we met, actually. But I was baptized on Resurrection Day in 2019 in a pool, actually. And yeah, just, I remember I remember, I have video from it as well, but I just remember every moment of it and just how important it was. And I have my mom there, and then 5 or 6 years later, I get to baptize my mom on Resurrection Day as well. And just how powerful it is, you know, to just commit yourself to the Lord and go through that, you know. And then, you know, after getting baptized, that's when the real work, I believe, begins, you know, getting your mind is renewed. So now it's time to fill it with God's word and get into a Bible study, a Bible-based church and study. And since your mind is now renewed, let's fill it with the right stuff this time, you know? So that's how my story kind of went. I'm looking forward again to getting baptized because, you know, once you get married, and I was going to ask you, once you get married, you're now a new flesh. We're one flesh. So, you know, we've both been baptized, but we're going to get baptized as one flesh. Did you do that? I know some people do, some people don't.
9: We have not done that yet since I got married. But, you know, for me, that was pretty close afterwards. You know, my wife has been walking with the Lord all her life, you know, and it wasn't the case for me. I got saved in 2011. We started dating in, early 2012, and we're married just a few months later. So it was all pretty quick. So I had just been baptized, and, so we didn't do that, man, but I love the idea of that for sure.
8: Amen. And shout out to Pastor Heidi Mitchell. We got Pastor John Paul Mitchell of Kingdom Community Church here. We're talking about baptism, so don't change that dial. We'll be right back.

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2: 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It's Double Mitch Monday. Thank you all so much for continuing to listen. Big shout out to Grandma and healing prayers for Grandma down there in SoCal. If y'all are listening to the podcast, we appreciate that. We also appreciate you listening live here on 103.9 FM, Radio KKXX. I'm Jesse Mitchell alongside John Paul Mitchell because it is Double Mitch Monday and we're talking about baptism. I want to ask you this, John. What is the difference between getting sprinkled maybe as a baby, a baptism, they just kind of sprinkle that water on your face there, and getting dipped?
3: Man, so, you know, we believe in full immersion, right? Like being dunked all the way underneath the water, right? And that's what we see put on display within Scripture, right? Every time we see it in Scripture, we see that with Jesus. He went fully under, came up out of the waters, right? Holy Spirit comes upon him. And so, you know, we see that as a biblical model, but also that's that representation, you know, when you're buried, right? So that going underneath the water is that representation, being buried with Christ and then raised again up out of the water. And, you know, I know that there are those who, you know, believe otherwise. There's lots of ideas around it. The one thing that I'll probably fight the biggest fight on is the fact that that baptism is not necessary for salvation. That is one, man, because I believe in the sufficiency of Christ upon the cross. If baptism is necessary for salvation, then what he did on the cross wasn't enough, right? For me, that says basically you're depending on an act of man now in order for your salvation, right? In that baptism, I believe that we are saved when we confess our hope, our faith, and our trust in Jesus Christ as our Lord and Savior. Period. End of story. You know, honestly, we think we see that represented in Scripture as well. I believe in full immersion. I believe that that is the way to go. But because just what I believe it represents, right? But once again, man, for those who sprinkle, I mean, gosh, man, if you've dedicated everything, if you've given your heart and your life over to Jesus, I think that's the main thing that matters. Yeah. Is your heart right with God, right?
2: Yeah, baptism is very symbolic. It is in the Bible, though. They do talk about that as being a part of following Christ. And then, you know, I know after I got baptized, you know, maybe 6 months, a year later, I went up to my pastor. I was like, dude, I think I got to get baptized again. I've been messing up. So, I mean, what are your thoughts on that? That, you know, people maybe they get baptized a few times or they want to.
3: Well, man, I'll be honest with you. I was baptized twice, right? The first time I wasn't saved. I did it for all the wrong reasons. I hadn't actually surrendered my life over to Jesus. Pastor Michael Jacobson out in Palermo actually baptized me in water a few years, probably about like 2.5-3 years before I actually came to the Lord. I did it for the wrong reasons, man. My daughter had come to live with me. You know, I'd had a kind of a broken life, right? Kind of messed up life. And my daughter had come to live with me. I hadn't really known her in a few years. And she went to Christian school, so like she believed in God and she wanted me to, but I didn't. But I wanted my daughter to love me, right? And so we started going to this church, and I went and got baptized, man. But it didn't mean anything to me, really, right?
2: Right.
3: And so when I really gave my heart to the Lord, man, I knew that I needed to get baptized again. And man, we see people do this often. I tell them, listen, if you really feel like it's necessary, if you feel like it's going to do something to spur you on to good works, man, to encourage you in your faith and in chasing after the Lord, then I don't see any harm in it. But I also say, man, like, if you think that just because you messed up, you need to go and get baptized again, then I would say, man,

0: with it, except for if, man, if somehow your theology, your salvific theology is tied to that act of baptism, yeah. Then, man, I would say, man, that there's a deeper conversation that needs to be had about where your heart is with the Lord. How do you really feel about your salvation? Do you believe that you have been saved? Have you truly surrendered your life over to the Lord? Because, man, we can give our life to the Lord, walk with Him, and still fall short of the glory of God and mess up. That doesn't mean that we've lost everything, man. When in Christ, when we fall into grace. We fall into His arms, right? He's so good at picking us up, man, dusting us off, man, get back out there, go get it, you know? And I think that sometimes we get lost in this idea that just because we messed up, man, or we've been doing things that we know God isn't happy with, that all of a sudden we need to be baptized again because we lost our salvation, or we fell out of His grace, and I just don't believe that's true, man. I believe that as long as you're wrestling with your sin, man, and when God convicts you of something, you have this idea of saying, man, I fell short. Time to fix it. Your salvation probably good, right? Like, because I know, man, before I was saved, I didn't care about my sinful life. It didn't bother me one bit. So if you're wrestling with it, I think that's a good sign.
1: Yeah, I mean, we're all going to mess up every day. We're all going to sin every day. The biggest sin, according to the Bible, is just unbelief. So, I mean, as long as you believe in the Lord with all your heart, you know, He will forgive you, but, you know, you still want to do the best you can to not mess up, right? That's definitely, that's where I'm at with it. But speaking of baptism, I want to get more into, you know, some of your experiences in baptizing other people. How many people do you think you've baptized over the years?
0: Man, I honestly lost count, but it has got to be upwards of 200, 250 people, I think.
1: Wow, that's incredible. I want to hear more about that. We're here with Pastor John Paul Mitchell at Kingdom Community Church. Don't touch that dial, y'all. We'll be right back for our final segment of the show. Mm-hmm.

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2: Chico Now. It's Double Mitch Monday. I am Jesse Mitchell here alongside Pastor John Paul Mitchell of the Kingdom Community Church out there in Oroville. We're talking about baptism today. Before we went to break, John was sharing that he believes he's baptized a few hundred people. John, what's been some of the more memorable baptisms you've been a part of? Has there been some crazy happenings? I got a quick story for you. I heard of a baptism one time. A guy was on house arrest and he had an ankle monitor on. So they got his leg outside the water. They're baptizing him with his ankle monitor outside the water there. That's one of the more wild stories I've heard. But what about for you, man?
3: Man, I've done a few of those, but I'd say probably, man, the greatest baptism story that I've ever been a part of. It was a family in our church, the Ball family, and man, we've had four or five generations of them within our church that I've had a role somehow within their life, from baby dedication to baptism to marriage to funerals to, you know, the whole bit. And we were doing baptisms one day, and the grandfather, Grandpa Ball, was there. And he was probably, I think at the time, right around 90 years old, somewhere in there.
4: Wow.
3: His wife had already passed away. They had grown up different denominations. I think one was like Presbyterian and the other was Methodist or something. And they had some different beliefs. And fortunately, some of that was, you know, maybe a little misconstrued, but he for a while, he wasn't sure that they were both going to be in heaven because they belonged to different denominations. Like, there was just some funny theology in there, you know. And it was, I had a chance to pour into him for a couple of years, you know. And we were doing baptisms one day, and we did like four or five baptisms. And then I just put a call out, man, anyone else want to get baptized, man? It's not too late. And man, before you know it, here comes Papa Ball, man. Wow. 90, in his walker, straight walker, comes up.
2: In the river?
3: No, this is in the church.
2: Okay.
3: And we had an inflatable swimming pool that we were using at the time. And comes up, man, takes out his earpieces, you know, he's got his hearing aids in, his walker, he's fully dressed, man, takes his belt off, empties his pockets, and it took a few of us to get him up in there. Like I said, he was like 90 years old, man, and got him up in there in the water and baptized him, man. It was such a powerful moment, and at the end of it, man, I just put another call out and just say, man, like,

0: It is. It's never too late until it's too late, right? Like, so I don't know what you're walking through, but if you haven't been baptized, man, if you've given your heart over to the Lord, like, today's the day. And we had about 15 people come up and get baptized in that moment after that. So, man, Robert Ball, he spurred on another 15 people at 90 years old. Man, he rededicated his life to the Lord, felt that he had baptized in water. And because of that, 15 more people gave their hearts to the Lord and got baptized in water that day. Man, it's just incredible what happens when the Spirit of God moves in a moment like that.
1: Yeah, that's amazing, man. I remember a few months ago, you gave me this book about discipleship, and it was talking about, you know, baptism. And then also, like, what an amazing thing when you baptize somebody and then you see that person baptize somebody else. That's what it's all about, you know, just, you know, building the kingdom. And speaking of kingdom, Kingdom Community Church, what do you guys have going on this summer? Are you doing any baptism events?
0: June 28th, we're doing Church in the Park at Riverbend Park at 10 a.m. Everyone's invited. We're going to have a barbecue and baptisms, man. I encourage you, come on out, man, and just come hang out with us that day, man. I don't care if you believe in the Lord or not. Come on, hang out with us. So you just see if God moves or if he speaks to you that day. But we'll be doing water baptisms. Super excited about it, man. 10 a.m. at the Bear Pavilion on Sunday, June 28th, I believe it is, 10 a.m.
1: Oh, yeah, barbecue and baptism. That's a good combination right there. What are y'all going to be barbecuing?
0: Man, I wish I could tell you. I got a whole team that's over that, but I have no idea yet.
1: Well, come for the barbecue, stay for the baptism, or vice versa. That's going to be an amazing event, June 28th, 10 a.m. You said at the
0: Riverbend Park at the Bear Pavilion, yeah.
1: Okay.
0: We'll be worshiping, message, food, baptisms, games. It'll be a great day.
1: That's awesome. I think I am going to come check that out. That sounds amazing. All right. Well, get Kingdom Community Church. John Paul Mitchell here. You guys do a lot of stuff. We encourage y'all to check out Kingdom Community Church on Facebook. And then your guys' website is the KCC Life.
0: The KCC.life.
1: KCC.life. You guys have an app. Of course, John's delivering messages, two messages on Sundays. Y'all have a Spanish-speaking message as well on Sundays. So, yeah, check that out. And then, you know, as we kind of close out here, John, was there anything else you wanted to, you know, bring up in regards to baptism, encourage folks? If they haven't been baptized, why should they get baptized?
0: Number one thing, man, because Christ commanded it of us, right? And if he was sinless and felt the need to participate in baptism, then so much so should we, right? And it's, man, it's that declaration. You're declaring to God, to the world, and to the enemy, who it is that you stand for and who it is that you live for, right? And so it is, man. It's a public confession of your faith, man. It's putting it out there saying, this is who I am. This is what I believe in. And like I always tell people when I baptize them is, man, are you going all in for Jesus? And that's that moment, man. Like when you're ready, if you're fully ready, or if you've said, man, I've surrendered my life over to the Lord, man, there's no better time than now, man. Get it done. Get baptized. That's that first step in obedience and faith, chasing after the Lord. And I say this, man, if you've never given your heart to the Lord, there ain't no better time than right here, right now, wherever you may be listening. Man, if the Lord is pulling on your heart, man, just reach out to him. He says when we draw near to him, he draws near to us. And so I just encourage you, I don't care where you could be in your car driving right now. Just pray to him. Keep your eyes open if you're driving, though, all right? But, man, just call out to him. I guarantee you, man, if you do, he'll answer.
1: Amen. Amen, y'all. Well, thank you so much, Pastor John Paul Mitchell at the Kingdom Community Church out there in Oroville. Make sure you check them out. Look forward to having you back on next month for another episode of Double Mitch Mondays. Who knows what we're going to talk about? But I know this. I appreciate y'all so much for listening. I hope you have a blessed rest of your day, and it's all love.
2: Sometimes saying, I'm sorry, just isn't good enough. On the next Focus on the Family, Dr. Gary Chapman will encourage you to make better apologies by learning the apology language of the person you've wronged, especially if it's your spouse. The power of a sincere apology. That's next time on Focus on the Family with Jim Daly.
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4: The most inexact, exact science revealed in today's Creation Moment. And now, here's our Creation Moment's host, Ian Taylor.
5: Just how good are those radiocarbon dates? When reporting an exciting archaeological discovery, popular science magazines tell the reader, for example, that some man-made artifact is 40,000 years old. A few years ago, it was common to find tolerance figures such as plus or minus 1,500 years attached to these ages. These tolerance figures effectively leave an impression of objective precision in the mind of the reader. Those tolerance figures are seldom used today. The radiocarbon method was developed in 1948 and at that time was believed to be the ultimate answer to the archaeologists' dating problems. The method has not lived up to its promise, and today it is distrusted by the scientific community unless backed up by a second dating method. To give one example, when scientists carbon dated a mammoth bone hide scraper discovered in the Yukon, it was evident that man and mammoth lived at the same time, but it carbon dated at 25 to 32,000 years old. However, this put man on the North American continent about 20,000 years before humans were supposed to have arrived here. Eventually, a second test method using a nuclear accelerator was used, and this dated the same piece of bone at only 2,000 years. This example is common, and the Bible-believing Christian should not be concerned that carbon-dated ages will in any way disprove the Bible.
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10: 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I am that James Dobson, and I'm so pleased that you've joined us today.
11: Woke ideology. When you hear that term, you probably think, well, there's academic ideas that are coming from somewhere, and maybe I'm not quite aware of what's happening, and I need to be more awakened to what's going on in the culture. But is it really something that those of us in the body of Christ really need to be focused on that clearly from the secular point of view? On today's edition of Dr. James Dobson's Family Talk, we're going to get into a fascinating conversation about a new resource that I think will help many people in the body of Christ understand what wokeness is all about and how to live Christianly in a culture that seems to take that as the default position. Dr. Neil Shenvey is the co-author of a brand new book called Post-Woke, Asserting a Biblical Vision of Race, Gender, and Sexuality. We have a link for the book up at drjamesdobson.org. Dr. Neil Shenvey has an AB in chemistry from Princeton University and then went on to earn a PhD in theoretical chemistry from UC Berkeley. He's the author of a number of books, including Why Believe, A Reasoned Approach to Christianity, and is widely recognized for his writing on critical theory, which can be found in journals like Icon and the Journal of Christian Legal Thought. He and his wife just recently celebrated their anniversary, and they have four children. Dr. Neil Shenvey, welcome to Dr. James Dobson's Family Talk.
12: Roger, thank you so much. My pleasure to be here.
11: It's great to have you on for this conversation. I know Dr. Dobson always appreciated this type of discussion because of the fact that you approach this obviously biblically, but also from a scientific research standpoint. You're not just throwing out accusations and saying things like, well, I don't like woke people, and therefore I've got a whole book, a whole screed on this. Talk about, first and foremost, why you felt, you and your co-author, Pat Sawyer, why you felt the need to put this book out right now because it seems like a lot of people have kind of settled into their camps. And, you know, either there's the woke crowd or there's the Christian anti-woke crowd. But you're trying to bridge the gap and say, well, let's understand what's really going on here before we start jumping to those conclusions. Is that a fair assessment?
12: Mostly. I mean, I would put myself squarely in the anti-woke crowd. But that said, I want to understand the ideas very precisely and accurately because that's the best medicine against wokeness. In the book, we talk about how many Christians are unprepared, especially parents, to deal with the ideas that their kids are going to be bombarded with when they enter college, either at a secular university or even at Christian schools. They're going to be exposed to these ideas, and simply screaming Marxism at them is not going to be sufficient. You have to, at some fairly deep level, understand what they're being exposed to, and if you don't, you'll lose your credibility with them. We give the example of, you know, imagine this young atheist firebrand who marches into a church on Sunday and says, you know, all of you are, you're living in a delusion because Christianity believes in a man living up in the clouds with a big beard. And, you know, the Christianity started in 1517. It was founded by Martin Luther and he didn't believe in the Trinity. He's objected. Like, what are you talking about? He's like, I read it on the internet somewhere.
11: Right.
12: You know, you're not going to take him seriously. Well, in the same way, if your kid comes back from school, having spent literally an entire semester studying Foucault and Judith Butler and Kimberly Crenshaw in a Sociology 101 class, and then your response to him is, go watch this YouTube video I saw. Here's a TikTok. I destroy Marxism in 2 minutes. It's like, that's not going to really engage his questions, and it'll write you off. So one of our goals was to give people, especially Christian parents, the tools they needed to understand their kids' professors, and then to challenge these unbiblical views using reason, scripture, and evidence.
11: Well, and I appreciate, Dr. Shenby, you mentioning it in that way, because I'm sure there are a lot of parents, you and I were talking before we started our recording here today, about the fact that you're about to enter into a debate with another professor or two from Christian universities against some so-called progressive Christians. And I think that when it comes to the term woke and that whole big, you know, 800-pound gorilla, a lot of people will find ways to sidestep. They'll find ways to avoid. They'll say, oh, yeah, I would put my kid in Christian schools. I'm going to homeschool. I'm not ever going to have to deal with this. And you're challenging us in a loving way. It's a good biblical exhortation to say, first of all, you have to understand what it is. And secondly, this isn't something you can avoid, Ephesians 6. I mean, it's spiritual warfare. It's really happening. And so toward that end, can you give us an example of how the woke mentality, has moved from, I think its original communities are saying, hey, I haven't been awakened to this. I'm woke. I mean, I'm seeing this, I'm living this. But now it's kind of taken on a life of its own. And it shows up in all sorts of progressive movements.
12: Exactly. So we define wokeness, not pejoratively, just descriptively, as the cultural expression of the ideology of critical theory. It's like in one sentence. So wokeness, you recognize it. You see drag queen story hour, you see pride parades, you see Black Lives Matter, you see all of these Queers for Palestine, these weird progressive movements, and you might just dismiss them as just, well, just cultural insanity. It's the zeitgeist. But actually, we say you can trace these movements back to bad ideas that have been percolating through academia for decades, if not centuries. Mm-hmm. So what is critical theory? Well, critical theory is a set of ideas that goes back all the way to, you know who, Karl Marx in the 1800s. But his ideas were then expanded upon by the scholars at the Frankfurt School in Germany in the 1920s and 30s. And then even that was almost 100 years ago. So since that time, critical theory has become this umbrella category that encompasses disciplines like critical race theory, queer theory, critical pedagogy, post-colonial studies, and a host of other studies departments, and that really has spilled over into our culture through organizations like Black Lives Matter. And lest you think that Christian schools are a safe space for your kids, let me quote one figure that exemplifies wokeness in the evangelical church. So this is Dr. Christina Cleveland. She was writing for Christianity Today as late as 2016. She was talking at major conferences held by InterVarsity, CRU, Lifeway, and she was pretty much a normal evangelical in the 2010s. But in 2022, she published a book entitled God is a Black Woman. And here are just a few quotes from that book. She says, more than anything, we must eradicate the transphobia within ourselves and our communities. For if God is a Black woman, then she's a Black trans woman, obviously. where she talks about toxic masculinity's idols are not logic, reason, tradition, certainty, and consensus.
11: Heaven help us.
12: Logic and reason are white masculine idols. This is strange stuff, but you know, so where is this coming from? We see these ideas everywhere, frankly. And one more thing, there's this narrative in some conservative circles that, yeah, that was then. There was the Great Awakening happened in the late 2010s and early 2020s. That happened, but then Donald Trump was reelected in 2024, and he just killed wokeness dead. And I want to say to you, I wish that were true, but it's not true. Data show that wokeness is alive and well. It's kind of gone underground, but here's some examples. In 2023, several surveys showed that around 1 in 4 Gen Zers identified as LGBTQ+. Mm. 1 in 4. Tremendously incredible. Large number. Right.
11: Yeah.
12: In 2023, there's a survey of people, and they asked these people, do you believe that whites are an oppressor group and people of color are oppressed? There's an ideology out there that says that. Is that true? Well, if you asked older people, boomers, what they thought, 80% said, no, I don't believe that. And 20% said, yeah, I believe that. Well, for Gen Z, the numbers were flipped. 80% of Gen Z thought that whites were oppressors and people of color were oppressed. And they were asked, well, what about Jews? Are Jews oppressors? Again, boomers, 80% said no. Gen Z, 80% said yes. Mm. The point is, this younger generation, Gen Z, is not wildly conservative. They're not all based. They are actually extremely woke, and they're going to be our next crop of lawyers, doctors, senators, presidents, pastors. So you need to equip your kids right now to understand these ideas and to show why they're not biblical.
11: I love what Dr. Neil Shenvey just said today here on Dr. James Dobson's Family Talk about a thing about the Great Awakening that happened with George Whitefield and company back in colonial times, and then the Great Awakening that happened in the 2010s, because there was a big paradigm shift. And I remember the Obergefell decision, and we were told by the White House, well, this isn't going to affect anybody. It's not really going to change anything. If you are in a straight marriage, then the gay marriage isn't going to change anything. And yet it seems like that was the shot heard around the world that kind of unleashed all of this woke ideology becoming the norm. And it's interesting, Dr. Neil Shenvey, I'm sure as you've seen some of the statistics that are suggesting anyway, I don't know if they are actually verifiable at this point, the number of Gen Z, especially young men, that are starting to return to traditional biblical, or at least they're going to Catholic and, you know, more organized religious expressions, and they're looking for a basis. Is that a response, do you think, to this Great Awakening, or are they just kind of trying on Catholicism and Christianity because they're looking for a little more structure in their lives?
12: It could be either. I've seen conflicting data sets on the number of Gen Zers, Gen Alpha, who are re-entering the churches. I would say it's a real phenomenon, but it's still extremely small. And you have to set that against, you know, talking about 80, 90% of young people who are totally rejecting Christianity and all biblical norms and values. So even if we're seeing a small spark of interest in quote unquote traditional values and norms, it's not enough to offset this desperate need for the church to respond directly to the claims of critical theory. Yeah. So I think we can be hopeful, and again, but what we need to do is be prepared. I liken our position to that of a missionary. You know, we're missionaries to our culture, and to be an effective missionary, A, you have to understand the gospel. You have to preach the gospel, teach the gospel, but also you have to speak the language, or help speak the language of your culture. So, for example, if I were a missionary to a Muslim country, I would start by reading the Quran, because I want to know what they think about reality, I want to know what they think about Christianity and religion. And then that will help me to understand where they might get some things right, even, and also where they'll get things wrong. How can I explain to them what Christianity teaches in a way that they'll be able to hear effectively? Same way, we're missionaries to our culture, which is consumed right now by wokeness. How do we articulate the gospel in a way that they can hear? Mm.
11: Think for just a moment, Dr. Shenvey, help us think through this. I'm a parent or a grandparent. I've got a maybe a middle school or high school or even college student in my home. and they're being woked, or they're being influenced by this, whether they're in a Christian school or in public school, or maybe they're in homeschool, and some of the homeschool curriculum, this stuff has kind of found its way in. What's a good first step to take, other than the shock and horror that they're, you know, that you would have when your grandson comes home and says, "Hey, I'm 16 years old, and I think I might be, you know, bi-curious or transgender or something like that," and my initial reaction would be, "What?" You know, but we can't bring that to them, because then all of a sudden we're kind of proving their point. I mean, their point thinking that we're hate-filled and, you know, logic.
12: They don't understand. They don't get it. So number one, our books always start with understanding. The first step in reaching anyone is understanding them. Like, what are they saying? What do they believe? So let me give you a quick overview of what critical theory is. We boil it down into four big ideas. Number one is the social binary. It's very familiar to most people. The idea that society is divided into oppressor groups and oppressed groups along lines of race, class, gender, sexuality, physical ability, religion, and a host of other identity markers. So critical theorists see all society is divided into oppressors who have power and oppressed people who don't. You might say, well, that sounds weird. You know, I'm a person of color, or, you know, I'm a woman. Not me personally, but someone might say that. I don't feel oppressed. Well, so how do you explain that I'm oppressed? And idea number two is this. Oppression happens through what they call hegemonic power. What does that mean? Their idea, critical theory's idea, is that the ruling class, whether it's men or whites or heterosexuals or Christians, they impose their values and their norms on culture in a way that seems natural and normal and common sense and even God-ordained, but those norms, those rules, those values, those symbols, they actually serve to protect the power and the privilege of the ruling class. And so all of us are brainwashed into white supremacy, into the patriarchy, into cisgenderism, into heterosexism, into ableism. So all of our ideas are actually just reflections of the ruling class's ideas. This goes all the way back to Marx, by the way.
11: Yeah.
12: So if that's their idea, well, how do you escape that brainwashing? Idea number three, through lived experience. Critical theorists believe that the lived experience of oppressed groups allows them to see through these false ideas, these oppressive ideologies imposed on us by the ruling class, and then we can gain what's called a liberatory or a critical consciousness. Colloquially, we can get woke. The blinders come off our eyes. Our lived experience teaches us that we're being oppressed. And now we have the authority and the ability to tell the truth to everyone around us who is still blinded by their privilege. So oppressed people have this unique insight into the way the world works. Then number four, the last idea is social justice, which critical theorists have redefined to mean the destruction of all the systems and structures which perpetuate the social binary. They want to tear down these narratives, these hegemonic norms and values that split society into the normal people, the good people, the powerful people, and those without power. They want to tear those down to establish the promised land of diversity, equity, and inclusion, this sort of classless, genderless utopia. So that's, in a nutshell, that's what critical theory is made of today. And once you understand those ideas, things make a lot of sense. You're like, oh, that's why, you know, race scholars want to tear down the gender binary. That's why feminists don't think that female is a real category. You know, why would feminists have a problem defining what is a woman?
11: Right.
12: Isn't that, you're a feminist, right? The answer is because, ironically, queer theorists came along in the 1990s and said, you know, the queer people, they're actually oppressed just like women are, but that requires us to sit in solidarity with them by tearing down the gender binary. This is how you get self-identified feminists working to support things like biological men in women's bathrooms, because they see queer people as part of this oppressed class they should stand in solidarity with. Anyway, a lot of things that are otherwise incomprehensible begin to make sense once you understand the core concepts of critical theory.
11: Dr. Neil Shenvey is the co-author of a new book called Post-Woke, Asserting a Biblical Vision of Race, Gender, and Sexuality. We have it linked up at drjamesdobson.org. And Dr. Shenvey, that little 3 to 4 minute piece there where you explain critical theory and the four pillars through which you identify it really does explain a lot. It helps us to understand why I'll use one example that's been in the news a lot in the last year or so. Riley Gaines, the swimmer from University of Kentucky, who was one of the first women to take a public stand and say, hey, wait a minute, I don't want this guy who says he's a woman in the locker room with us. And because here's a biological male who's undressing in front of us, making us feel uncomfortable, and we're being told we're the problem. And yet the argument you see, and I say argument in air quotes, from the left is, well, you're just upset because you tied with this transgender athlete. You came in fifth place. Instead, they're completely missing the point. But from the understanding standpoint, Dr. Neil Shenvey, it pains me to say, with your definition, what you just described, I now have a better understanding of why they think the way they do. I don't agree with it, but at least I understand where they're coming from. And I think it's crucial for us as parents and grandparents who have young adults who are being influenced by the world and that type of thinking to be able to say, that's wrong, but how am I going to, I mean, we're not trying to win the argument or win the battle necessarily. We're just trying to keep our own sanity at this point and stay true to our calling as Christ followers.
12: Well, you're trying to win the person. So this is a great slogan from apologetics, is that you don't want to win the argument and lose the person. You want to win the person, hopefully through winning the argument. So how do you do that? It's a good question. Once you understand the ideas, how do you move from that to then engaging the people? And so our second half of our book is all about explaining these ideas, helping people to understand why these ideas are false. Let me give you a few, I think, ways to do that. One is recognizing that a lot of critical theory's appeal is to empathy and compassion. So critical theory positions itself as a compassionate, empathetic response to human suffering. And we would say that's a good thing. It's actually a God-ordained, God-inspired part of our consciences that we should protect the vulnerable. We know it's right to stand up for the rights of the vulnerable. So when critical theory latches onto that and says, yeah, if you really want to serve justice, you really want to be on the right side of history, you need to sign up to all of these progressive causes. Well, we don't despise that impulse to seek justice and to love mercy. We want to make sure it's channeled biblically. So how do you do that? Well, one place we go is the stories of detransitioners. So we talked about how lived experience is a major theme in critical theory, listening to people on the margins. And so we can take that idea and say, how about we listen to those who are detransitioning back to their birth genders? So there's stories of often young women who got caught up in queer theory, who transitioned to men. They identified as men. They would take hormones, sometimes even have surgeries, then later regretted their decision and detransitioned back to their birth gender. And there we actually quote in our book several essays that they wrote talking about how they got sucked into, in their own words, this cult of gender ideology.
11: Yes.
12: And they're all different reasons, but one of them was that they felt a lot of them are, you know, young, middle-class white females, and because of that, they were at sort of the bottom of the woke totem pole. Everyone's calling them oppressors. You get the be quiet, sit down, shut up, because you're an oppressor. But what do? They felt terrible about themselves. Well, one way to skip to the front of the line was to suddenly declare that you are transgender. Suddenly you're at the top of the totem pole and people are telling you you're brave and stunning. So they got pulled into these ideologies in various ways, but they came out of the ideology. But now they're living with tremendous sorrow and regret for what they've done to themselves. And one of the things, Helena Kirshner is a detransitioner, and in one of her essays, she writes, throughout my childhood, when I came out as a trans man, I received nothing but affirmation and encouragement. Oh, you're brave, you're stunning. Everyone from her parents to her guidance counselors to her friends did nothing but tell her how awesome she was. And she says, looking back on it, she says, why did no one love me enough to tell me the truth about what I was doing for my body? And we give the example of an anorexic girl. The approach we take to transgender versus anorexia are totally incompatible. If a young girl came to you and said, I am fat. I want you to call me fatty from now on. I want you to help me get liposuction and to take diet pills because I'm convinced I'm fat. And if you don't do those things, you don't love me. We would say to her, honey, I'm not going to do any of those things. I'm not going to call you fatty. I'm not going to help you get liposuction. I'm not going to, because you are literally 60 pounds. You're dying of starvation. It's not in spite of my love for you that I won't do this. It's because I love you Yes. I will not help you destroy yourself. And I genuinely mean that. That's how we should approach people caught up in transgender ideology. It's not in spite of our love, it's because of our love. It would be hatred to tell you what you want to hear because I'm too cowardly to tell you what you need to hear. So we can approach this not, we should approach this as people who love our neighbors by telling them what's actually true and good for them.
11: And the real courageous act is not to be, who is it, Ricky Gervais, the comedian, get up in front of the Golden Globe Awards and insults everybody because they all talk about how brave they are for standing up and espousing views and opinions that everybody in the room already believes in. There's no bravery there. The real bravery, as you described it, is the courage to say, look, I love you and there's an issue here because you're 60 pounds, but you think you're overweight.
12: Right.
11: And I'm going to love you through this. Even if you don't want to hear it, I'm going to work with you because there's something not right with your thinking. And then here comes, well, they've vilified logic and reason. So, you know,
12: as white male Western constructs.
11: Exactly. Well, this is a fascinating conversation, and we're just now scratching the surface to it, but we have to break for today's program. So Dr. Neil Shenvey is wondering if you could join us again next time to continue talking about your book, Post-Woke, Asserting a Biblical Vision of Race, Gender, and Sexuality. Can you join us again next time?
12: Absolutely.
11: Well, you've been listening to Dr. James Dobson's Family Talk in a program featuring my thought-provoking conversation with Dr. Neil Shenvey about understanding the woke worldview and answering it with biblical truth. Now, it isn't enough just to simply slap away the bad ideas our kids are being fed on college campuses and in the media. We have to put something good and true and nourishing in their hands instead. That is the heartbeat of what Dr. Shenvey has been helping us think through today here on Dr. James Dobson's Family Talk. Dr. Shenvey is the co-author, along with Pat Sawyer, of a brand new book called Post-Woke, Asserting a Biblical Vision of Race, Gender, and Sexuality. You'll find a link to that book, as well as a chance to hear today's program again when you visit jdfi.org. 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That number is 877-732-6825. 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Now, if you'd prefer to write to us, our ministry mailing address is the Dr. James Dobson Family Institute, P.O. Box 39000, Colorado Springs, Colorado, the zip code 80949. Once again, our ministry mailing address is the Dr. James Dobson Family Institute, or you can just use those initials, JDFI for short, P.O. 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
15: Broadcasting in high definition on KYIX HD4 South Oroville. Bo, the mechanic.
16: Well, ma'am, I figured out what was wrong with the car.
17: Oh, what's wrong?
16: Well, I started by securing the vacuum fitting here, and I checked on the fuel metering orifices.
17: Uh-huh.
16: I ran diagnostics on the FP terminal data link connector here.
17: Oh.
16: But with the multi-port fuel injector, I thought it might be the inline electric fuel pump.
17: Uh-huh.
16: So when I checked the vacuum line from the fuel pressure regulator, it dawned on me with each crankshaft revolution that each injection would have to fire once every revolution. So it told me what the problem was.
17: Which was?
16: You're out of gas. We put a few gallons in. We'll have you out of here in a few minutes, ma'am.
17: Oh, thanks, Bo. Thanks.
16: Yeah, that ain't nothing.
17: Hey, Bo, what's that fish on your window there?
16: Oh, that's the ancient Icta symbol of the early messianic followers.
17: Oh.
16: They used it as covert communication to identify themselves to each other during the persecution of Nero. Its modern uses proclaim one's allegiance to the new covenant when one is sanctified and redeemed by the blood of the Lamb.
17: Which means?
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23: There's been enough.
24: God is the creator of all things. 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If you believe that verse, it changes everything.
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24: If God created the heavens and the earth, then I think he's more than adequate to meet your needs, whatever they may be.

0: God's plan for creation and his plan for mankind included his plan for man's redemption. Even before the heavens and the earth were created, he knew man's free will would lead him astray. And he had a solution before we even tasted of the forbidden fruit. Today on A New Beginning, Pastor Greg Laurie digs into God's plan as revealed in Genesis. To understand something best, we need to take it from the top. Chapter 1, verse 1 of Book 1 in God's Word.
1: The word Genesis means beginning. It's the beginning or creation of something. It's starting point. In Genesis, we find the greatest story ever told, the story of Jesus. In Genesis chapter 3, we have the first messianic prophecy, the first verse that speaks of a coming Savior that will arrive on our planet. The Bible says Christ was crucified from the foundation of the world. And that simply means that God knew man would blow it. God knew that Adam and Eve would eat of their forbidden fruit. And by the way, if you were in the garden, you would have done the same thing. God knew that we would sin, and God made a provision for our sin. But the book of Genesis tells us the big story. But here's the thing that we want to start with. Point number one, the book of Genesis begins with God. So if you're taking notes, there's point number one. The book of Genesis begins with God with this simple verse, Genesis 1:1, in the beginning, God created the heavens and the earth. Let's repeat this together. In the beginning, God created the heavens and the earth. How many of you believe that verse? Raise your hand up. Wow. If you believe that verse, it changes everything. If you believe that verse, you'll have no problem with the miracles of the Bible, like the virgin birth of Jesus and his resurrection from the dead. You'll have no problem with Jesus walking on water or raising others from the grave as well, because it all comes back to, in the beginning, God created the heavens and the earth. And if this is true, and I believe it is, and it sounds like you believe it's true as well, if God created the heavens and the earth, then I think he's more than adequate to meet your needs, whatever they may be. Genesis is the ground floor and the foundation of the entire Bible. Without the book of Genesis, the Bible would be incomprehensible. The book of Genesis gives vital information concerning the origin of all things and therefore the meaning of all things. So think about this for a moment. On Christmas Eve, 1968, astronauts Frank Borman, James Lovell, and William Anders orbited the moon on Apollo 8, and they became aware of the presence of God in outer space. And they publicly read the first 10 verses of Genesis chapter 1 to a listening world. I've had the privilege of meeting two astronauts personally, and I have to tell you, I'm very impressed by astronauts. The first one I met was John Glenn, and of all places, I met him in a department store in England, and I was there waiting for my wife, who was shopping, and John was waiting for his wife, too. And he's a very tall gentleman. And I walked up to him and said, "Excuse me, are you John Glenn?" He said, "Yes." And we had a nice discussion. And we talked for a while because our wives were shopping, as I said. So that was the first astronaut I met. The second astronaut I had the privilege of meeting was James Irwin, who was on Apollo 15. And he walked on the surface of the moon. And he told me that when he was there, he sensed the presence of God. He wrote that he looked out into the inky blackness and saw Earth like a blue marble suspended in space. It was overwhelmed with God's presence. I love that. So let's read now those verses that the astronauts read in space to a listening world. Genesis 1:1 from the New King James Version. In the beginning, God created the heavens and the earth. The earth was without form and void, and darkness was on the face of the deep. And the Spirit of God was hovering over the face of the waters. And God said, "Let there be light," and there was light. And God saw the light, that it was good. And God divided the light from the darkness. And God called the light day, and the darkness he called night. So the evening and the morning were the first day. And God said, "Let there be a firmament," or a space, "in the midst of the waters, and divide the waters from the waters." And God made the firmament and divided the waters which are under the firmament from the waters which were above the firmament. And it was so. And God called the firmament heaven, and so the evening and morning were the second day. Then God said, let the waters under the heaven be gathered together in one place, and let the dry land appear. And it was so. And God called the dry land earth, and the gathering together of the waters he called seas. And God saw that it was good. So here's point number two. God is triune, that is three in one. One being eternally existing and three persons. Let me say that again. God is triune, meaning three in one, eternally existing and three persons. In fact, we see the Trinity, the Father, the Son, and the Holy Spirit at work in the creation of all things. In Genesis 3:22, we read God saying, behold, man has become one of us. In Genesis 11:6, God says, let us go down. And in Genesis 1:26, we read God says, let us make man. Wait a second, who's God talking to? Is this a conversation with angels? No, because we're not made in the image of angels. We're made in the image of God. This is a conversation among the members of the Trinity. Each member of the Trinity exists simultaneously, yet each one is distinct, yet perfectly united. Number three, God is the creator of all things. Again, Genesis 1:1, in the beginning, God created the heavens and the earth. The word there for created in the Hebrew is bara, which means to make something out of nothing. Only God can create. Only God can call into existence that which has no existence. Now, if I eliminate God, I have a big problem. In the beginning, a mass of gases. Well, where did the mass of gases come from? For that matter, where did the space come from? That's not the beginning. So sooner or later, everyone gets around to asking the question, where did God come from? And there's no easy answer for that because God did not come from anywhere. God has always existed. He is self-existent, and he has existed from the beginning. In Revelation 1:8, he says, I am the first and the last. I am the Lord God Almighty, who was, who is, and who is to come. Well, wait, I can't understand that. Well, check this out. If God were small enough for your minds, he wouldn't be big enough for your needs. God has always existed. We read in verse 2, the earth was without form and void. And that's pretty much a description of our lives as well. Before we knew the Lord, darkness filled our life. And God said, let there be light. And there was light. And God brought order to our chaos and hope for our hopelessness and light for our darkness. Point number 4, God created all things in 6 days. God created all things in 6 days. So verse 5 says, the evening and the morning were the first day. Now, were these thousands of years or literal days? This addresses the old earth, new earth theories. And for me personally, I believe they are what they are, days. Well, a day, how could God do all that in a day? Go back to Genesis 1:1. In the beginning, God created the heavens and the earth. With God, all things are possible. That's the answer.
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1: Number 5, Genesis gives a broad-stroked painting of creation, not a photograph. So, in other words, the book of Genesis is not a detailed account of creation. If God wanted to give us a detailed account, you could have filled the entire Bible with it. But basically, the Lord gives us one page on creation. The focus of Genesis is not to show us how the heavens go as much as it is about how to go to heaven. Let me say that again. The focus of Genesis and the rest of the Bible, for that matter, is not to show us how the heavens go as much as it is there to show us how to go to heaven. However, that is not to say that the Bible is not reliable scientifically. There are so many things that the Bible said far before the scientists figured it out. It is the Bible that said the stars in the sky are innumerable. They're like the sands of the sea. And scientists and astronomers scoffed at such a ridiculous statement because they had counted the stars. But then they developed a more powerful telescope and found there were more stars, and they expanded that number, and then they expanded it again. And now with the Hubble telescope and others, we realize there's billions of stars out there, as the Bible said. Scientists tell us there are 400 billion stars in the Milky Way galaxy alone. Astronomers estimate there are 100 billion galaxies, and each galaxy has more than 100 billion stars, and every one of them was made by God. And the Bible not only says that, but it says that he has named each star. Why do I bring this up? Because whatever you're facing, I think God can handle it, right? Think about it. Listen, I don't believe in the Bible because science proves it's true. Rather, I believe in the science that the Bible proves is true. My source of truth is the scripture. Number six, God created mankind in his image. He made us in his image. We're not a highly evolved life form. We're not evolving from animals. We're uniquely created and made by God himself. We are his image bearer. That's not true of any other created thing. Genesis 1:26. God said, let us make man in our image, according to our likeness. Let them have dominion over the fish of the sea, over the birds of the air, over the cattle, over the earth, and over every creeping thing that creeps on the earth. So God created man in his own image. In the image of God, he created him, male and female, he created them. Then he blessed them and said, be fruitful and multiply, fill the earth and subdue it, and have dominion over the fish of the sea and the birds of the air and every living thing that moves on the earth. You know, it's interesting to know, after each thing that God made, he would say, it is good. But after he created man, he said, it is very good, Genesis 1:31. Humans are uniquely made in God's image, as I said. And I don't know what's going on right now, but people seem to be more obsessed with animals than any time I can remember. You know what I'm saying? And by the way, I'm an animal lover, but sometimes that's going a little far. You know, we have to take the animals everywhere with us now. The animals are in the car. We take the animals into the restaurant. We push the dogs around in the strollers, right? And now people are on planes and they have to have their emotional support animals. They've got their dogs and their cats. And then people leave their estates to their animals. Designer Karl Lagerfeld left $1.5 million to his cat, Choupette. I wonder what Choupette spent all that money on. But then there's another person that left $10 million to their pet hen named Gigu. Even another left $10 million to a German shepherd. Come on, people. Now, animals are animals, and we have to see them for what they are. But nowadays, people treat animals as though they're our children. People say, animals are people too. No, they aren't. They're animals. Let's appreciate them for what they are. Jesus would talk about how our Father cares about the animals and the birds in particular. Says he knows about every bird that falls to the ground. He even used birds as an example for us, showing us that we don't have to worry. Jesus said, look at the birds. They don't plant or harvest or store food in barns, yet your heavenly Father feeds them. Are you not more valuable than they are? And then he says, can all of your worries add a single moment to your life? Have you ever seen a bird worry? You ever seen a bird pop a Valium? I don't think so. God provides for them, but animals don't seek God. Animals don't sit around and wonder about the meaning of life. I don't think your dog lays around and thinks to himself, what is the meaning of my life? And I figure if a dog had a voice, it would sound something like that. What is the meaning of my life? I've tried everything this world offers. Chasing cats, drinking toilet water, eating roadkill, though I did like that a great deal. But my life is so... Dogs don't think that. I know cats don't think that. I think cats think murderous thoughts toward us. But people do think that. From our earliest years, we wonder about the meaning of our lives. And why is that? Because you've been made in the image of God. And the Bible says God has set eternity in our heart. It's like you were pre-wired to know God. That's why we are that way. So God made all of these creatures, all of this amazing creation. And thank God for that creation. But there's no one higher than the creation of humanity.

0: Pastor Greg Laurie, with important truths today from our look at Genesis chapter 1. And there's more to come as this study continues here on A New Beginning. It's obvious God has a specific plan for mankind. He created us for a purpose. And central to that purpose is that we would come to know Him personally, to have a relationship with Him, to have our sins forgiven. Pastor Greg, someone can enter into a relationship with God today, can't they?
1: They can, and it's so simple. And I think because it's so simple, people think, oh, it can't be that easy. Well, look, Jesus did all the heavy lifting. He carried the cross for you. He died on that cross that He carried. This isn't about what you do. It's about what He's done. But here's what the Bible says. Whoever will call upon the name of the Lord will be saved. You say, well, okay, how do I do that? You do it through prayer. And prayer is just talking to God. So listen, I'd like to lead you in a simple prayer. And if you pray this prayer after me, I believe God will hear it and answer it, and Christ will come to live inside of you. Thousands of people have prayed a prayer like this over the years that we've been doing this radio broadcast and have seen their life change. There's no power or magic in a prayer. It's all about your commitment to Christ. But this is a way to call on the name of the Lord in this prayer. So if you want Jesus to come into your life and forgive you of your sin, if you want to know that you'll go to heaven when you die, if you want to fill that big hole in your heart, just pray this prayer after me. You could pray it out loud if you like. Pray it in the quietness of your heart, but pray these words if you would. Lord Jesus, I know that I'm a sinner, but I know that You're the Savior who died on the cross for my sin. I am sorry for my sin, and I turn from it now. And I choose to follow You from this moment forward. Be my Savior and my Lord. Be my God and my friend. Thanks for hearing this prayer and answering this prayer. In Jesus' name I pray, amen. Listen, if you just prayed that prayer, I want you to know that God has heard you and has answered it. The Bible says, these things we write to you that believe on the name of the Son of God, that you may know that you have eternal life. That you may know. It's yours now. God has given it to you because it's the gift of eternal life through Jesus Christ, our Lord. Congratulations and welcome to the family of God.
0: Yeah, that's right. And listen, we want to help you get started in this new relationship with the Lord. Would you let us send you something? It's free of charge. It's Pastor Greg's New Believer's Bible. You know, scores of people have read this edition of God's Word. New believers love the study helps written just for them. And they appreciate that it's in an easy-to-understand translation. We'll send it to you today. Just ask for

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1: Well, Pastor Greg, you preached a message called What I Would Tell My Younger Self, which is one of my favorite studies you've ever presented. What if you could have taken your younger self to a modern-day Harvest Crusade so he could see you, you know, the current you, preaching the gospel? What would young Greg have said about that experience?
2: Wow. Well, you know, in a way, I kind of got a sneak preview of it early in my life. Two events that brought that about. One was shortly after I became a Christian, I went and saw Billy Graham preach at one of his crusades, and I even went forward in the invitation, even though I was already a Christian. I just wanted a closer look at this man that God was using, and I connected to what he was doing. I recognized in him a gift that God had placed in me to be an evangelist, and effectively I said, that's what I want to do when I grow up. I was around 17 at the time. But then a little bit later, I was not in ministry yet. I was a graphic artist, but I ended up having an experience where I actually preached a little sermon before a crowd that had gathered at Pirates Cove Beach, where we did the baptisms back in the day. And it was not something I planned, but the Lord prompted me to proclaim the gospel. And I spoke to the people sitting up on the rocks. I invited people to come to Christ. Some did, and I even baptized them. So I didn't really get into preaching for a couple of more years, maybe 3 years after that. And I didn't start doing evangelistic events for many years after that. But I was given sort of a glimpse into my future, like the trailers you see in the movie theaters that show you what a film is about. It's almost as though the Lord was showing me, you're going to end up doing this. And that's exactly what I did. So if a younger Greg went to see an older Greg, he would say, whoa, what happened to his hair? And then he would say, yeah, I knew the Lord was going to do something like this. And this is amazing. And I would give God the glory. So I tell this story and many more like it in this book called Jesus Revolution. Maybe you've seen the film. Have you read the book? So many people ask me so many questions like, wait, whatever happened to your mother? Did she ever come to the Lord? What happened to Lonnie Frisbee? What about this? What about that? All these questions. It's all in the book. And I want to send you this book, Jesus Revolution, for your gift of any size to help us continue to bring our ministry of a new beginning to more people around the world. 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

0: put him at odds with Jack. 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

Here's more from the Bible at Proverbs 30:29. There are three things which are stately in their march, even four which are stately when they walk. The lion, which is mighty among beasts and does not retreat before any. The strutting rooster, the male goat also, and a king when his army is with him. If you have been foolish in exalting yourself, or if you have plotted evil, put your hand on your mouth. For the churning of milk produces butter, and pressing the nose brings forth blood. So the churning of anger produces strife.

0: And the final chapter of Proverbs 31. The words of King Lemuel, the oracle which his mother taught him. What, O my son, and what, O son of my womb, and what, O son of my vows? Do not give your strength to women, or your ways to that which destroys kings. It is not for kings, O Lemuel. It is not for kings to drink wine, or for rulers to desire strong drink. For they will drink and forget what is decreed, and pervert the rights of all the afflicted. Give strong drink to him who is perishing, and wine to him whose life is bitter. Let him drink and forget his poverty, and remember his trouble no more. Open your mouth for the mute, for the rights of all the unfortunate. Open your mouth, judge righteously, and defend the rights of the afflicted and needy. This is The Word, Bible reading without comment. It's presented because the Word of God says in 1 Timothy 4:13 that we're to give attention to the public reading of Scripture. Lord willing, I'll return next time with more. This is Nicholas Hope.
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0: 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God is still on the throne, and prayer changes things. We begin this brand new week together exploring what makes America great with Billy Crone. Donald Perkins will be here Tuesday to continue his study of Revelation. Micah Van Hus and Mac Dominic will discuss the unseen realm, and Josh Davis will report the latest headlines from the end times. 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Thank you for helping us carry God's truth to the next generation. Now, here's our host, Dr. Larry Spargimino.
1: Looking at all the angry people in different states telling the world how bad we are, I have one suggestion. They need to move out and go home, wherever that is. Is everything in our history nice? No, it's not. However, we don't change our history, we learn from it. I remember Michael Moore telling everyone if Donald Trump gets elected, he is leaving the country. Well, the last time I checked, Michael Moore is still in America. Our guest is Pastor Billy Crone. Pastor Billy Crone has done a lot of good videography and commentary and also written several books. He has a new DVD, which is a winner, What Made America So Great. Pastor Billy, thank you for this amazing video, and thank you for being with us once again.
2: Thank you, Dr. Spargimino. It's always great to be on.
1: So tell us some of the things that made America so great.
2: Well, if you can do a synopsis on the whole study, hopeless is about as blunt as you can get. It's called Jesus Christ.
1: Amen.
2: Jesus, God, the Bible, Christianity, the foundations of our country were certainly a Judeo-Christian ethic, and that's what we deal with, and we deal with the evidence of that, historical evidence, our own history as a Christian nation from the founding fathers. And we've been lied to. We've been horribly lied to as a people, as the church. And you mentioned about history. You know, it reminds me also of the other axiom about history, that those who don't learn it, you're doomed to repeat it. And many people don't realize that it was because of a tyranny and being under the hands of oppression, even religious, i.e. Christian oppression, from England that was going on at the time, where the government was dictating what religion you were going to follow. Were you going to be Catholic or were you going to be Protestant? You know, depending on the king or ruler that rose up, they were going to dictate. And our founding fathers came out of that environment. And when they founded our nation, that's why we have things like the First Amendment, the Bill of Rights, and the Constitution, based on biblical principles. And it is not by chance that not the 10th Amendment, not the 100th Amendment, if you will, the very First Amendment, they said that we are going to guarantee in our brand new country, especially coming out from what we came out of, is the right for the freedom of religion and the freedom of press, but another one, the right to freely assemble. And all of that, Dr. Spargimino, is being attacked in our country as we speak. And it's time for us, the church, to wake up, and that's, in a nutshell, kind of what the study's about.
1: Well, that's so good to hear. Should we be proud of America?
2: Well, I mean, certainly, I had the privilege to speak around the world. And I'll tell you what, I'm not saying that our country's perfect, and unfortunately there's signs of us turning away from our Judeo-Christian ethic and our Christian morals and values and the foundations that our founding fathers set up in the Bible and on God. But, man, compared to other countries, have fun. I mean, right now we have brothers and sisters in Christ who are literally being murdered. Their homes are being bulldozed. Their churches are being torn down, the buildings, the structures. They're under persecution where if you meet together, we will kill you. I mean, this is really going on. In fact, there's been more persecution last century on Christians than ever in the history of the church, and it's ramping up. So I'm not saying, again, we're perfect, and we're certainly doing a moral slide, and I think that's sad. But I'm telling you, as one guy said, we're the last vestige, Dr. Spargimino, our country. And if America turns completely away from our Christian, Judeo-Christian background and ethics, it's over. It's toast. Which doesn't surprise me, because we know also what the Bible says is coming next on God's prophetic timeline. The next event on his timeline is the rapture of the church. And the church is out of here. Now, you remove us, the restraining influence, via the Holy Spirit and presence in the church. Man, you think the world's bad now? You ain't seen nothing yet. And it's going to get horrible. It's called the 7-year tribulation. Jesus said it's going to be the worst time in the history of mankind. But me, I like to be the eternal optimist. And, you know, maybe God has one last revival up his sleeve, even for our country. And I think that's the biblical mindset we need to have. You say, oh, it's just too late for America. It's impossible. No, it's not. Read your Bible. Didn't God bring revival to Nineveh? Now, granted, they still went out of existence, but they had a revival.
1: Yeah, I think they lasted for about 150 years until the time of Nahum.
2: Exactly, but you see God's mercy even on that nation. Now, if any nation was wicked, man, do the study. Nineveh was, man, they were not just wicked, they were barbaric. In fact, a lot of the reasons why the people, when they would go invade the nations, why they would just immediately surrender when they see the Ninevites coming, is because of how brutal they were. And they wouldn't just impale people, which later the Romans perfected and turned into the crucifixion, but they would impale people, but they would literally chop their noses off, their ears off, and they would put noses, you know, in their faces and drag them off into captivity. It was horrible. So when you heard that the Ninevites were coming, man, you're just like, oh boy, do we really want to do this? But again, their behavior, but what happened? God still sent revival. Why? Because he still has mercy. What's the Bible say? God is not willing that any should perish. He's not putting up with this evil. He's not condoning the evil, whether it's the Ninevites, whether it's our own country, whether it's our wicked world system. He wants people to be saved. And what we, the church, need to be doing in this final hour is not shrinking back in fear and certainly not giving in to apathy. This is our time to be unlike Jonah and get busy declaring the mercies of God, because people can still get saved. He could still bring a revival to our nation. We don't know, right? But if we don't preach Christ, it'll never happen. In fact, this is an interesting study. If you ever take a look at revival, when you take a look at the scripture, when it happens, okay, I think the church has got it totally backwards to her own detriment. And we wonder why we don't see revival. Well, it says there in Chronicles, it says there, if my people, now stop and think about it, who's that? Of course, the context is the Jewish people, but it's God's people, right? So revival is not meant for the world, in essence. The revival starts with the church. Then it moves on to the world. And so what we do is we get the cart before the horse. When we pray, even if we get around to praying for revival, what do? We go, oh, God, get those people out there, man, those wicked people, I tell you what, you know. And yet we are being hypocrites, right, and with logs in our own eye, and we're not cleaning up. You know, you look at the statistics of the church, half of the church doesn't even believe in the authority of the scripture, right? Almost half of the church is now going along with homosexuality and other kinds of politically correct issues and things of that nature. And just go on down the list of wicked behaviors. We ain't looking much different than the world. We have lost our salt and our light. And God says, if my people, the church, you do it first, okay? You pray, you humble yourself first, then pray, then seek God's face, and what? Turn from your own wicked ways. And when the church turns from their own wicked ways, when you get your heart right with God, then it'll bust out into the world, right? And it could happen, but we get it all wrong. Or we do what Jonah did. And we know that Jesus Christ is the answer to the ills of our society. We know that it's preaching and proclaiming Christ is the step in revival busting across after we get our hearts right with God across to our nation. But we're like Jonah. It's like, I ain't going to witness those people.

0: tried to witness to me, aren't you glad they still did it? Well, then we need to do the same thing in kind and get busy. But again, it's a clarion call, Dr. Spargimino, to church, wake up. We're in the final throes of God's prophetic timeline, and we need to finish strong, and we need to get back to the solution that will turn our country around if a revival is going to happen, and that is Jesus Christ. And until we get back to that, nothing's going to change, and it's only going to get worse.
1: I'm really amazed at our country. You know, when I look at our history, there's so much of revival, the first great awakening, the second great awakening, the third great awakening, and just, for example, George Washington, he was an amazing man. I mean, we've lost so much. I know he was an Anglican, but he believed in Jesus as Lord. He believed in the Trinity, believed in morality. He said, if a people are not moral, you can't rule them. And you know, today, I think so many of our young people, they go to school, history is being rewritten. You talk to a lot of young people, they don't understand what's going on. They really don't. In fact, they like socialism because, well, it sounds like, you know, social media. We can all get together and have a good time.
0: Yeah, well, you call it socialism, liberalism, what do you want? It's old-fashioned communism, exactly what it is, folks. And that's, you know, you look at in the 40s and 50s, and you got this rise of communism, the concerns, and McCarthy in that area there, and you're like, oh, boy, good thing they took care of that communism that tried to infiltrate America. Folks, what do you think is happening to our country? It's the same attack. They've just changed the terminology. They don't call it communism because we'd freak out. They just call it socialism. And guess what? Those that were promoting that in the 50s and 60s, they didn't go away. They went into our secular school system. They hijacked the universities in our school system, let alone Hollywood and the media, that also influences the brains of people. And they've been proclaiming communism. Why do you think, and this freaked me out. I just came across this, Dr. Spargimino, 2 weeks ago. But this was a little nugget I discovered in the hearings in Congress. When they were interviewing Mark Zuckerberg, and for him putting a clamp on our First Amendment rights, you know, with Facebook and social media platforms, et cetera. And just in that blip, one of the guys was sharing with Mr. Zuckerberg his concern that 40%, listen to this, 40% of Americans, younger Americans, believe that the First Amendment is dangerous. Now, where is that coming from, folks? It's coming from the sewer pipe called the secular education system. It's been taken over, and they've been producing this mindset. Okay, we laugh about it, joke about it, but it's not funny. This is why our whole parental life, my wife and I, have homeschooled our kids. And because we couldn't stomach throwing our kids to the wolves. And it isn't just to the wolves. And it isn't just the immoral, ungodly behavior. And it isn't just the immoral, ungodly things that they're teaching. But it's this mindset of communism. And as they say, the humanists who are behind it are saying, they're laughing at us. They're saying, we are using the secular educational system to prepare your kids for the New World Order. Folks, it's in print. They admit it. And yet week after week, you keep sending your kids back. And read your Bible, parents. You're going to stand accountable to God. Now, the good news is, even with this virus time, guess what a lot of people are doing?
1: Reading their
0: Bibles, and they're also getting the kids out of school.
1: Yes, they're
0: first of all, because they have to, but they realize, you know what? I can actually pull this off. I can homeschool. Yeah. Well, guess what? Even long gone after this virus, how about just keep them out? And how about give them a good, godly, biblical education and turn this around? But you had mentioned the Founding Fathers of George Washington. Hey, this is what this study's about. We get into the hardcore historical proof. We quote our Founding Fathers, people like John Adams, John Quincy Adams, Patrick Henry, John Jay, Benjamin Rush, Noah Webster. You mentioned George Washington. Clearly evidence that they were building our country on God, the Bible, Jesus, and Christianity. In fact, let me quote this from, this is the Congress U.S. House Judiciary Committee in 1854. Listen to this. They even said that if anybody ever comes along and says that our country was not built on the principles of Christianity, that's a lie from the pit of hell. Watch this. They said, had the people during the Revolutionary War, had a suspicion of any attempt to war against Christianity, that revolution would have been strangled in its cradle. In this age, there can be no substitute for Christianity. Listen, that was the religion of the founders of the Republic, and they expected it to remain the religion of their descendants. Folks, that's our heritage, and we've been lied to. Let me give you one more example. This one blew me away. And again, one of our presidents. Imagine if you had a president today that was doing this. And this is from President James A. Garfield. Okay, he was a young major general in the Civil War, and he became Speaker of the House, and then he became the 20th president of the United States. Okay. Now, what most people don't realize about him is that he was a minister. You mentioned revivals, Dr. Spargimino. He was a minister during the Second Great Awakening. In fact, in one

0: letters signed by President Garfield in 1858, he recounts that, quote, he just finished preaching a revival service where he preached the gospel 19 times in the revival. He said as a result of his preaching that 34 folks came to Christ and he baptized 31 of them. And I like what one guy said. He says, listen, now that doesn't sound like a typical presidential activity today. He said, but that's what we used to have as presidents in the past. And he says, we've so compartmentalized Christianity in a small box, the society has done it, that we don't realize that our military leaders, our ministers, our educators in our American history, our ministers, our presidents used to be ministers, on and on again. Okay? And again, folks, this is part of the reprogramming that has been done. Our history has been rewritten. Our American history that's been founded on godly biblical principles, they're now saying is a threat. And we wonder why everything's falling apart, this seems.
1: Well, as I look at COVID-19, it is real. Some people die, but it's kind of, when you read about the casualties, it's kind of directed toward those who are older. It's not very serious for young people, and yet we close schools. We do everything to destroy the country. And I see another tragedy on the horizon. You know, there's this huge dust cloud that's supposedly coming from the Sahara. It's going to come, and it's going to come toward us. And I can just see the left-wing media getting on the air and say, well, it's President Trump's fault, and there's poison gas, or there's bugs in it, or some kind of a virus. Everything is being done to undermine any attempt to get us back to the Bible. Now, President Trump has some, really rough spots, no question about it. But I think his core values, I as a Christian, I'm going to vote for someone who has his core values. That's non-negotiable for me.
0: Well, exactly. And to me, it's a nutshell. I say all the time, I'm not saying that I have drunk the Kool-Aid with President Trump. I'm not here to defend everything that he does morally. But to me, as a Christian, what do I do? I, from man's perspective, God knows the timeline, how much time is left here on planet Earth for the church. But what I'm trying to focus on as a Christian is who is going to give me more time, from man's perspective, to do what God has called me to do. And when you take a look at that and you put it in that biblical parameter, which is how we should as Christians, it's a hands-down vote. I mean, you look at the Democrat Party, they stand for, I'm not saying Trump is perfect, but look at the alternative. The Democrat Party, the Liberal Party, is anti-God, anti-Christian, anti-Bible. They're also pro-death. They want to kill children. I mean, how could you as a Christian go to sleep at night and you put your vote for that?
1: It's shocking. Yeah, I don't see how it's possible because, it's a question of loyalty. If you're a Christian, you're loyal to Christian principles and to those who love Jesus. And certainly the DNC in San Francisco, they actually said, we're the party of unbelief. We're appealing to atheists and secularists. It's really hard to find the truth anymore. Even history is being rewritten to conform to some predetermined agenda that is not at all friendly to America, nor is it friendly to Christians. It's time that we set the record straight, and that is exactly what Pastor Billy Crone does. Well, let's talk about the great monster that we hear so much about. Well, our founding fathers believed in the separation of church and state, so you Christians need to hide and be quiet. What about that?
0: Well, let's just be blunt about that. That's a lie from the pit of hell. And I don't just say that just because I disagree as a Christian, and that's an attack on me as a Christian, but it's an attack on true history. And when you take a look at our own history, that phrase, separation of church and state, is completely ripped out of its historical context. And I'll get to that in a second. But basically, what it's really come to mean is keep Christianity out of all sectors of societies at all costs. But what I like to do is I like to challenge people, because they assume that that's in our founding documents, that phrase, separation of church and state. And it's not. When people come up to you, and again, I challenge you Christians listening to this, when somebody comes up to you and say, oh, separation church and state, separation church and state, this is what our founding fathers wanted, you got to keep your mouth shut, you need to challenge them. And you need to immediately ask them this, quote, where does that phrase appear in our Bill of Rights? Guess what? It's not there. And then you need to ask them, where does that phrase, separation of church and state, appear in our Constitution? Guess what? It's not there. It's not in any of our founding documents. It actually came from a letter, from Thomas Jefferson in 1802 to the Danbury Baptists out of Connecticut. And they were concerned at that time in history, our nation's history, that, listen, another Christian denomination at that time, along with the Baptists, that was also popular, it was called the Congregationalists, not so popular today, but back then they were, Well, the Danbury Baptist wrote Thomas Jefferson, and they were concerned that because of the Congregationalist popularity, that they were going to become the, quote, official Christian denomination of the United States of America. Now, first of all, notice the whole time the context, again, it's not in the founding documents, the Bill of Rights of the Constitution, it's in a letter from Thomas Jefferson, but the whole time, even in that letter to Thomas Jefferson, the whole context is what? Christians, Christianity is the context. And when our founding fathers talked about religion in their founding documents, they were talking by and large about the religion of Christianity. They were not talking about what we see today. Oh, they meant Buddhism and Islam and Eastern mysticism and everything under the sun. No, they weren't. Okay, and Jefferson, in response to this concern by the Danbury Baptists that the Congregationalists were going to become the official Christian denomination of the United States of America, he referred them in that letter back to what we do have, which is called the First Amendment in the Bill of Rights, that says Congress shall make no law respecting the establishment of a religion or prohibiting the free exercise thereof. In other words, Jefferson had full confidence in the original intent of our founding documents, the First Amendment, that would ensure they had nothing to worry about, that, quote, no Christian denomination would be chosen to be the only official Christian denomination of the United States. That's it. And again, the whole context is Christian Christianity. Not every religion on the sun. But that's what was meant by the phrase there, separation of church and state. It's not in our founding documents, okay? But today, it's thrown in our face like it is a part of the Constitution or something, and then somehow that means keep Christianity out. It's one of the most perverted phrases in history that I could think of, and Christians don't even know it. And again, that's the phrase. If you don't learn your history, you're doomed to repeat it. We don't even know our own history in America. And it's being used against us. And they say, okay, that's just very nifty. But, okay, that was a letter in Thomas Jefferson. But our founding fathers didn't want to build our country on Christian principle. Again, excuse me. Let me quote to you, just give you a couple quotes. This is John Jay. He is the original Chief Justice of the U.S. Supreme Court. And they go, whoa, okay, Supreme Court guys. Surely they would know, and they make rulings on stuff, right? Here's what he said. Mercy and grace and favor did come by Jesus Christ. By conveying the Bible to people, we certainly do them the most interesting act of kindness. The most effectual means of securing and continuing our civil and religious liberties is to always remember with reverence and gratitude the source from which they flow. That's called the Bible. The Bible, this is from the Supreme Court, folks, the Bible is the best of all books, for it is the Word of God and teaches us the way to be happy in this world and in the next. Continue, therefore, to read it and to regulate your life by its precepts. And providence has given to our people the choice of their rulers, listen, and it is the duty as well as the privilege and interest in our Christian nation to select and prefer Christians for their rulers. And folks, we can go on and on. Benjamin Rush, he was the father of public schools under the Constitution, okay? And listen to what he said. He's talking about the Bible. He says, happy are they who are enabled to obey all of God's commands in all situations. And the great enemy of salvation of man, Satan, in my opinion, he says, never invented a more effective means of limiting Christianity from the world than by persuading mankind that, quote, it was improper to read the Bible in schools. Well, that's exactly what they're doing today. And you think, well, schools, you know, that's, you know, they didn't want to have anything to do in school. Again, what history book are you reading? Okay, listen to this. The first colleges formed in America, folks, 123 out of 126 were formed on Christian principles. And up till 1900, it was very rare to find a university president who was not a minister of the gospel of Jesus Christ. In fact, for 210 years, folks, in the history of our country, America's first textbook that we used for over 210 years, it was called the New England Primer. And let me give you an example of how kids learn the alphabet. You tell me they didn't want the Bible in schools? Listen to this. A, in Adam's fall, we sinned all. C, Christ crucified for sinners died. Z, Zacchaeus, he did climb the tree, our Lord to see. The 107 questions at the end of the New England Primer, again, America's textbook for over 200 years, had questions like this. What offices does Christ execute as our Redeemer? How does Christ execute the office of a priest? What is required in the Fifth Commandment? What are the benefits which in this life do accompany or flow from justification, adoption, and sanctification? I know adults that go to church services who can't even answer those questions, which is sad. George Washington, you mentioned him last time, Dr. Spargimino, he made it crystal clear, listen to this, that American schools would teach Indian youth the religion of Jesus Christ. Listen, Congress assisted in doing so. In fact, in 1782, listen to this, Congress had 10,000 Bibles printed where? To be used in schools. Okay. In fact, Thomas Jefferson, He wrote the first plan of education for Washington, D.C. He adopted two textbooks. And you know what they were? Number one, the Bible. And the second textbook for school was Watts Hymnal. And then he hired clergymen to be the teachers, pastors. So imagine you go to school, every teacher is a pastor. You have two textbooks. One's the Bible, and the other one's Watts Hymnal. Now, if you know anything about Watts Hymnal, it's all hymns based on Bible verses. Thomas Jefferson is the one who planned that one out. Okay, in fact, the 1854 edition of Webster's Dictionary had biblical definitions, Bible verses, and Webster's own testimony of personally receiving Jesus Christ as his Lord and Savior. And you look at the dictionaries today, that's been ripped out. And let me give you just one more example. America's first school, folks, was Harvard, and it was founded in 1636 by Reverend John Harvard. Now, the official motto was For Christ and the Church. And Harvard originally had several requirements which the students had to observe if you wanted to go to Harvard, and here it was, quote, "Let every scholar be plainly instructed and earnestly pressed to consider well. The main end of his life and studies is to, quote, know God and Jesus Christ, which is eternal life. And you mean to tell me that our founding fathers did not want to have the Bible in schools, Christianity taught in our classrooms? And you have people saying, oh, it's illegal to bring a Bible to school, and or you Christians need to shut your mouth. You shouldn't get involved in politics or the things in our country and our courtrooms and classrooms and governments and all that stuff. You just, you know, our founding fathers wanted separation of church and state. Folks, that's a lie from the pit of hell.
1: You're absolutely right. And one of the things I've noticed about the left, they're very, deceptive, treacherously so. We're running up against the time constraint, but Pastor Billy, thank you so much for your life and ministry, and especially for this tremendously important DVD. You did a great job.
0: Well, thank you, Dr. Spartamino, and our prayer that God will use it to stir we, the church, on into greater action with what time we have left.
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5: With SRN News, I'm Keith Peters in Washington. British Prime Minister Keir Starmer has announced his resignation, forced out by his party after losing voter support. He will remain as caretaker until Labour chooses a new leader. Former Manchester Mayor Andy Burnham confirmed on social media that he will put himself forward to succeed Starmer. Vice President J.D. Vance says his lengthy talks with senior Iranian officials in Switzerland created a good foundation for a final deal to end the Iran war. Vance made the comment Monday after initial talks with Iran's parliamentary speaker. Van Zandt U.S. officials claimed progress on multiple fronts. On Wall Street, the Dow by 148 points. The NASDAQ dropped 351. The S&P 500 declined 27. More details at srnnews.com.
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10: There's a man in the Old Testament with a name quite tough to pronounce. 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And today, on Insight for Living, Chuck Swindoll says his story is actually our story. Because grace isn't God helping those who help themselves. It's God seeking out the helpless, the sinful, the enemy, meeting us with arms wide open. Today's message on God's grace is part of Chuck's 12-part series called How Great is Our God.
11: Today on The Grace of God, we're going to look at Mephibosheth. 2 Samuel chapter 9. David has come to the throne. His predecessor, King Saul, has died. The family of Saul have fled away, though David exterminated none of them. But when Saul died, Ziba, his servant, as well as a nurse who was helping with the children, took up this little boy, Mephibosheth, and ran for their lives to hide. In the running, she dropped him, and he was crippled in both his feet. Now, that's the background of the story Mephibosheth here in 2 Samuel 9. And David is now in his palace. And David, as he's sitting and musing, remembers a promise. Before his dear friend Jonathan died in the same battle as Saul, his father had died in, David promised Jonathan he would take care of his family. Jonathan said, just make that covenant with me. And David said, I promise. Suddenly, the promise comes back to his mind, and he thinks, I've got to make that promise good. Because of his relationship with his friend Jonathan and Jonathan's father Saul, King David initiates an act of grace. Look at it. So David said, is there yet anyone left of the house of Saul that I may show him kindness for Jonathan's sake? Think of grace, grace, grace. God's treatment, sovereign, free, sovereign favor to the ill-deserved. Is there anyone to whom I might show free, sovereign favor? So he meets a man named Ziba, who is from the house of Saul. And Ziba said, I know where there is one, and I'm just a servant. But verse 3 concludes, there's still a son of Jonathan. David, he's a cripple. He's disabled. It's a sensitive point, but we need to stay here at the text long enough for you to feel it. What's Ziba thinking? David, look around. This is a place for the brightest and the best. You need those with high SAT scores. You need those with IQs that are almost off the chart. You need the tall and handsome and bronze from the sun. You need warriors. This fellow I have in mind is he's crippled in both feet. By the way, Ziba overlooked one word that David used. Is there anyone? Is that good or what? Sometime I'm in my study and I'll go, is that good or what? And I just kind of, nobody's around. So I say, yeah, that's good. Yeah. This is one of those moments. Is there anyone? Put your name there. I'll put mine there. Is there anybody, Ziba, that I can show grace to? I'm doing it for Jonathan. I'm not handing out a life achievement award. This is about grace. Ziba didn't get it. Well, there's a fellow who's crippled on both his feet. Don't you love David's response? Where is he? He doesn't say, now, you think he'll ever get better? Or does he like walk with crutches? Or can he get around without somebody being there to help him? You and I do that because we're sinful and proud. And we're not disabled, we think. We're all disabled. That's where I'm going. I just can't wait to get there, so I'm going to tell you the end of it before I get there. We're all disabled. I mean, the king says, where is he? Well, he's living in Lodabar. It's a little ambiguous, by the way, in the Hebrew. It's hard to trace what that word means. Geographical locations often had etymologies that were interesting and symbolic. The word lo in Hebrew always means no or not, but dabar, debatable. Some suggest it means pasture, as in no pasture land, a barren place. He's living in the wilderness. I like the one that seems a little more reliable. He's living in a no place. We would say the ghetto, the dump. You can't use it nowadays. There's a place named a dump here where you buy things, but forget that. That fouled up my illustration all of a sudden, I realize it. But the kind of dump you thought of when you were kids, okay? He lives in the ghetto. He's a nothing, living in a no place. A friend of mine said I was so far out in the country, we had to go toward town to hunt. That's where Mephibosheth was living. David! The guy's a nobody, living nowhere. And David says, go get him. You know why? Because it's grace. That's why he didn't miss you or me. You're getting it, aren't you? There are times it overwhelms me. It literally overwhelms me that he would choose me. I'm so in this story, I can hardly believe it. Analogy number one, write it down. David, out of sheer grace, extended his love to a nobody. Just as God, in sheer grace, extended it to you and me. Where is he? Go get him. Okay, now the story gets really good. Okay, says Ziba, we'll go get him. Verse 5. The king sent and brought him from the house of Maker, the son of Amiel, from no place. Can you imagine Mephibosheth? Mephibosheth, we know you're in there. Mephibosheth! He sees the horses outside. He sees the chariot that's come from the king's palace. What are they going to do? What would you think? They're going to kill me. The nurse who had carried him and dropped him when she was running from the new king, and he became lame on both his feet, she's now nervous. But you can't hold back the king's guard. The door bolts open. The king wants to see you, Mephibosheth. And he pulls his crutches under his arms and plump, scrape, plump, scrape. They help him into the chariot. Second analogy. Write it down. Just as David sought and found this undeserving man, so God sought and found us. David said, where is he? And he sent people to find him. Verse 5, and they found him just as God found you and God found me. He pursued us. He, in the words of a poet, set the hounds of heaven against us. Remember their bark? Remember they were when they were nipping at your heels? Remember when you thought you could outrun him or outfox him? No one said, Mephibosheth, clean yourself up. Take a shower. You're getting ready to go before the king. Come now, just as you are. Come on, Mephibosheth. So with gentleness, they take him to the chariot. He's never in his life been in a chariot. There's a wonderful story of how they rescued the Jews over in Israel. The Jews had come from Africa, and they had never seen any place but where they were living. And to preserve their lives, Israel flew planes in and picked up these dear people, these Africans. And they put them on the plane for the first time in their life. They're sitting on a plane. They take off. Can you imagine? Whoa! And then they land them in Israel, free. Free. How gracious of that country. How gracious of David. How gracious of our God to take us from the ghetto of our existence and put us on his chariot. Now he stands before the king. Can you imagine how scared he must have been? Verse 6, Mephibosheth, the son of Jonathan, son of Saul, came to David and fell on his face and prostrated himself. That means he fell on his face, face down, belly touching the floor, absolutely flat, prostrated before the king. David said, Mephibosheth, he said, here is your servant. He's probably thinking it's curtains. And David says to him, verse 7, do not fear. Do not fear. I will surely show chesed to you. I will show grace to you for the sake of your father, Jonathan. How good did that sound? About like when you heard it? Don't fear. I didn't die to ruin your life. I died to rescue you. Here's the third analogy. As David restored this man to a place of honor, God has done that for us. If he would give us what we deserve, you don't even want to know what the place looks like. We give new meaning to the word ghetto. There would be breath taken from your lungs before you could take a third or fourth deep breath. But God doesn't do that. He restores us to a place of honor. How great of him. That's called grace. And don't you love this? Verse 7 continues, and will restore to you all the land of your grandfather Saul, and you shall eat at my table regularly. Meaning what? He's adopting him. Fourth analogy. As David adopted Mephibosheth from this place of emptiness, so God has adopted us into his forever family. Now you're mine. Don't you know if Mephibosheth must have thought, if not said, look, look, King David, look at me. Look at me. There are thousands of others you could choose. Look at me. I love the humility of Mephibosheth. He just bows before the king and bows before. There is no pride. There is only amazement. And David says, now you're mine. Now you're under my care. You're not going to drop in for a snack once a month. You're one of my own. There's a chair for you. There's a place for you. He tells Ziba all about it, says we're going to set this up so that his land will be his. Saul's land will be brought to his grandson. It's all going to work out great. Ziba says, yes, sir, we'll do it that way. Verse 11, so Mephibosheth ate at David's table as one of the king's sons. Pause and think. Pause and think. One of the king's sons sat alongside Solomon, sat alongside Absalom, who, by the way, was handsome from the crown of his head to the sole of his feet, sat alongside Tamar, Absalom's blood sister, Kileab. Probably Joab came in for a meal rather often. The chair's empty. They wait for him to come. The dinner bell rings. Everybody's at the table. Chomp, scrape, chomp, scrape, chomp, scrape. And the tablecloth covered his feet. That's also a great thought. And I said in my study, ooh, that's good. And there was nobody around to say that is good. The tablecloth covered his feet. How good is that? Surrounded by this royalty and this nobody from nowhere is sitting at the king's table. That brings us to the fifth. Mephibosheth's disability was a constant reminder of the king's grace. Just as Mephibosheth's disability was a constant reminder of the king's grace, so our disabilities remind us of that. Our failures, our faults, our times of coming up short. I mean, we're still undeserving. We're still insufficient and weak. And in spite of all of that, we're one of his. We've been adopted and we eat regularly at the king's table. How's the meal this morning? You're feasting at his table. But you don't need to be here to feast. You can feast at his table tomorrow afternoon or late tonight or next Saturday morning. His word is open and truth flows like great food from a banquet hall. How gracious of our God. I love it that he says you will be, verse 11, you will eat as one of the king's sons. The end of that verse, look at that. Mephibosheth ate at David's table as one of the king's sons. By the way, he wasn't instantly healed. He was never healed. Take note of that. People have the idea that they'll bargain with God. They'll come to God if he'll heal them. You're never going to be healed of sin. We're forgiven of sin, but we're never told we're healed of sin. Well, that comes when we move into eternity. When we die, the sin thing is over. Until then, we've got the disability. Number six. When he sat at the king's table, there was no status or rank in the family. They were all the king's sons and daughters. You want a great thought? They're sitting at the supper table, and David says to Mephibosheth, why don't you ask the blessing? Probably would be nothing but weeping. Oh, God, how gracious you are to find me when I wasn't even looking and to give me a place at the table of the king. Another great thought. Someday we'll be at a table like that. And nobody will say, hey, that's Apostle Paul's seat. Don't sit there. But that's Peter's seat. Don't you know that the pecking order? Paul, Peter. That's James' seat. That's Martin Luther's seat. You sit down at the table? Sit down, Brother Martin. There's a stool over there. He'd sit right down. Or some great church father, or some great author you've read, or some great singer of yesteryear, or your mom or daddy, somebody who meant the world to you. They're waiting for you at the table. Final thought. You know how we'll often say, there's an old saying when you see someone that's in trouble, there but for the grace of God go I. When I think of Mephibosheth, I think there because of the grace of God go I. Why? Because we are all disabled. May God never let us forget Mephibosheth. And every time you are with someone disabled, think of Mephibosheth. There will be no place for impatience, misunderstanding, expectations. They can't keep up. You wait for them. You encourage them. You love them. You show grace to them. Just like Corrie ten Boom when she shook his hand. Let's bow our hearts together. How great of the King to reach out to one who really was undeserving. How great of God to send his Son for you. And for all of us, lame, awkward, backward, broken, inconsistent, unloving, unkind, impatient, profane, vile. But we have a place at the table. Your chair is empty if you've never trusted Christ, and today's the day to reserve your spot.

0: existence that you have graciously chosen us to be yours. Father, thank you for your grace to us and your mercy that is new every morning. Thank you for loving us even though we are by nature forever helpless, sinful, rebellious. Thank you for looking through and beyond all of that, and by your grace, choosing us and using us. How humbled we are today to acknowledge that we identify best with Mephibosheth in the story. Keep us from ever forgetting that. In the name of the one who loved us and gave himself for us, Christ, who though he was rich, yet for our sakes became poor, that we through his poverty might be rich. Even Jesus, we pray. Everyone said, Amen.
1: 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That's the gospel in a story. We didn't earn our chair, neither did Mephibosheth. And if today's message stirred something in you, Chuck Swindoll's Bible study tools will help you go deeper into the grace that found you. 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It's called The Cross We Proclaim. 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And now, here's Chuck.
2: You know, for almost 20 years, a colleague of mine did the same thing every single Sunday. Right before I stepped up to preach, Howie would lean over and whisper a few words into my ear. The same words, every time. Preach grace, Chuck. Preach the cross. Oh my, I can still hear his voice. And here's what I've learned. After more than 60 plus years of standing behind a pulpit, those four words are the whole ball game. Everything else is just noise. The cross isn't a decoration. It isn't the introduction to a better topic. It is the topic. Always has been, always will be. The Apostle Paul said it plainly. I determined to know nothing among you except Jesus Christ and him crucified. That's not a modest man underselling himself. That's a brilliant man who finally understood what actually changes people. Not cleverness, not rhetoric, not a carefully crafted performance. The cross, just the cross. That's why Insight for Living exists. Not to put on a good broadcast, not to win awards or grow an audience, but to make sure that somewhere, in a car, in a kitchen, on a phone, on a computer screen, halfway around the world, someone has a genuine, life-altering encounter with the cross we proclaim. Now, June 30th marks the end of our fiscal year, and I want to invite you, personally, to become part of what happens next. 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That's not small. That's extraordinary. Would you give today, generously, sacrificially, joyfully? Join me in giving the cross our very best.
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0: Are you in the middle of a battle zone right now with the bullets flying? Or is this a dry period in your life when absolutely nothing seems to be happening? In life, we experience both kinds of situations. And the Bible says God is sufficient for both, for intense problems and for periods of complete barrenness. Blessed is the man who trusts in the Lord, whose confidence is in him, wrote the psalmist. He will be like a tree planted by the water. It does not fear when heat comes. It has no worries in a year of drought. There are two different kinds of circumstances, heat and drought. Heat speaks of intense trials. During those times you struggle as you are attacked by problems that come at you one after another. No sooner do you catch your breath from one crisis than another hits you. On the other hand, drought pictures those dry times when you feel like nothing is taking place in your life. Either way, if the roots of your confidence go deep into God, you will find that He is sufficient. Where is your confidence and trust? Be honest. Is it in yourself, in fate, or in God? Do your roots go down enough to draw from the river of life? Or are you just hoping for a few sprinkles from heaven? Jesus said, "To him who is thirsty, I will give to drink without cost from the spring of the water of life." Right now, whether you are experiencing heat or drought, don't live in a state of spiritual dehydration. Let your roots go down into the resources of God. The water of life still flows to refresh you. In God, you will have what you need for heat or for drought.
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4: But if you don't speak the primary language, chances are, in my heart, I'm asking, are you really sincere? 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
3: Today on Focus on the Family with Jim Daly, Dr. Gary Chapman explains the importance of knowing the different apology languages. Thanks for joining us today. I'm John Fuller.
5: Dr. Gary Chapman is well known for his best-selling books based on the five love languages. Now, in his research for this newer book on the five apology languages, Dr. Chapman and his co-author, Dr. Jennifer Thomas, did a two-year study asking thousands of people two questions. When you apologize to someone, what do you typically say? And number two, when someone apologizes to you, what would you want them to say? The answers fell into five categories, which became the five apology languages.
3: Yeah, it's really great stuff, and most of us tend to apologize the way our parents taught us to, as we were fighting with siblings probably, but I certainly know that from experience.
5: That sounds like your experience.
3: But this is a much more comprehensive approach that can make a difference in all of your relationships. And here now, Dr. Gary Chapman speaking at a Focus on the Family Marriage Conference just a few years ago.
4: So the question is, what does a sincere apology look like? Let me share with you the five languages of apology. I want to suggest you jot these down because chances are you and your spouse have a different apology language, and I'd like to help you make this whole process of apologizing and forgiving easier for both of you. The first apology language is expressing regret, typically expressed in the words, "I'm sorry." This is an emotional aspect of apologizing. It is trying to communicate to the other person how deeply you feel about what you did, how much you regret what you did or what you said. Now, let me just encourage you that if you use this language, "I'm sorry," always tell them what you're sorry for. "I'm sorry that I came home an hour and a half late. I know we're late for the program now, and I know you don't like to go in the middle of things, and I really feel badly that I didn't pay more attention to what I was doing, and I came home an hour and a half late." Tell them what you're sorry for. See, if you simply say the words, "I'm sorry," your spouse may well be thinking, "You certainly are. Is there anything else you'd like to say?" So you tell them what you're sorry for, and you don't put a "but" on the end of the statement. "I'm sorry that I lost my temper, but if you had not, then I would not," and it ceases to be an apology, and you are now blaming them for your losing your temper. So eliminate the buts, okay? I'm sorry. Let me give you a biblical example of this. Luke chapter 15, verse 21, the prodigal son. Listen to what he says. I am no longer worthy to be called your son. You feel the regret in that? You feel the emotion in that? I'm no longer worthy to be called your son. Psalm 51, verse 17, David says, a broken and contrite heart, O God, you will not despise. It's regret. It's recognizing that what you said or did has deeply hurt the other person, and you are asking them to forgive you because you're expressing regret. Okay? A second apology language is accepting responsibility. Accepting responsibility. I was wrong. Should not have done that. No excuse for that. I was wrong. I remember years ago, before I was as spiritual as I am now, I said to my wife one morning, honey, where's my briefcase? And she said, I haven't seen it. I said, it was in there by the dresser. You must have moved it. She said, Gary, I haven't seen your briefcase. I said, Carolyn, think. I know where it was. Who else would have moved it? And I did about two more rounds of that. Every round, I got higher, higher, higher. I was screaming at my wife. Can you believe that? Me? Well, I got the kids in the car, and I was nice to the kids. Have a nice day, da-da-da-da-da. But when I left the kids off at the school, I drove to my office feeling angry toward her. Very idea. Lost my briefcase. Don't even know what my schedule is today. Don't know who I'm seeing, what I'm doing. Irresponsible woman, and all this stuff run through my mind. When I got to church, I didn't walk in by the secretaries. I went in the back door to my office. Folks, when you have sinned, you don't want to be around people. I went in the back door to my office, and I opened my door, and I went into my office, and there was my briefcase. Now I have an option. I can say to myself, I'm not going to let her know it was out here. Or I could practice what I preach. And if I had done the former, I obviously would not be using this for an illustration. So I called her. I said, hi, honey. I found my briefcase. And I said to her, I was wrong. I should not have talked to you the way I did. I did not say it was easy to say I was wrong. I said it's right to say I was wrong. In fact, some of you have not said those words in a long, long, long time. Well, let's just do a dry run, okay? Let's just say it out loud together. I was wrong. See, some of you had trouble even on a dry run. Accepting responsibility. Again, Luke chapter 15, verse 21, the prodigal said to his father, I have sinned against heaven and against you. 1 John chapter 1, verse 9, if we confess our sins, God is faithful and just to forgive us our sins. It's acknowledging and agreeing with God and with our spouse that what we did was wrong. Third apology language, making restitution or offering to make restitution. What can I do to make this right? In the personal relationship, we're simply offering to make things right. Now, I know you guys would never do this, but let's say that you forget your anniversary. No card, no flowers, no dinner, no nothing. And so you're sitting there at night and you look up and she's crying. And you say, honey, what's wrong? And she said, I can't believe you don't know what's wrong. And then it dawns on you. I doubt that I'm sorry is going to hack it. But chances are, if you say to her, honey, what could I do to make this up to you? I know we can't do anything today. It's gone. But what can I do to make this up to you? And chances are she'll have an idea. Biblical example of this is Zacchaeus. Remember what Zacchaeus said in Luke chapter 19 and verse 8? If I have cheated anyone, I'm going to pay them back four times what I took from them. That is making restitution. And when you offer to make restitution, for some people, this is what they're actually waiting for, to know that you are sincere, is because you're offering to make restitution. A fourth language of apology is genuinely repenting or expressing the desire to change, which is what the word repentance means. Acts chapter 2, verse 38, Peter is preaching and he says, "Repent and be baptized, every one of you, in the name of Jesus Christ for the forgiveness of sins." Repentance is a part of the whole apology confession process. So this is saying to your spouse, "I know I did this last week, and here I've done it again. I don't want to keep doing this. Can you help me? Can we talk about this? Can we come up with a plan where I won't do this again? Because I don't like this about me. I don't want this to be a part of our relationship. I don't want to continue doing this." It's expressing the desire to change. I was sharing this when we were writing the book with a couple in my office, and the lady said, "Oh, I can give you a perfect example of that in our own marriage." She said, several years ago, our baby was about 2 years old, and my husband, who is not typically an angry man, lost his temper with our two-year-old, and he picked up the two-year-old and started shaking our baby. And when he did, I grabbed the baby and said, "Don't you treat our baby like that." And I ran into the bedroom just bawling with my baby. And she said, it was about 20 minutes later, he came in and said to me, "Honey, I am so sorry. I cannot believe I did that. I don't ever want to do that again. Can we talk? Can you help me? I don't ever want to lose my temper like that again." And she said, we sat there and talked and came up with a very simple plan that if he ever saw himself about to lose it with our child, he would simply say to me, "Honey, I've got to take a walk. Will you take over? I'm getting hot." She said that was 7 years ago. He has never done anything like that since then. She said he's taken a few walks through the years, but he's never done that again. You see, he expressed the desire to change. They got a plan, and he followed the plan, and he never did it again. And she said, "I forgave him because I really believe that he was sincere, that he really did want to never do that again." Number five is requesting forgiveness. Can you find it in your heart to forgive me? David did this in Psalm 51, verse 2. Listen to what he said to God. "Blot out my transgressions, wash away all my iniquity, and cleanse me from my sin." Three different ways he asked God to forgive him, but he's requesting forgiveness. Now, some of you have never even thought of this, because your mother never taught you this one at all, to actually say, "Will you forgive me?" And consequently, you probably have never said those words. It was very interesting when Dr. Thomas and I were writing this book together, she shared this concept with her mother. And her mother said, "Oh, I can give you a perfect example of that last one." She said, "I have a friend at work. We've been work colleagues for 15 years. And she said, I consider us to be good friends. And she said, I noticed that my friend was rather cold toward me. And so I said to her one day at a break time, is everything all right between us?" And she said, "My friend said to me, you know what I don't like about you? You don't ever apologize." And she said, "What do you mean?" And she said, "You remember the other day when you did da da da da da da?" And she said, "Yes, I remember that, but I told you I was sorry." And she said, "I know, but you never asked me to forgive you." And her mother said, "Well, then let me ask you to forgive because I value our friendship." And she said, "My friend said, sure, I'll forgive you." You see, it's not that she was having a hard time forgiving. It's in her mind, her mother had never asked for forgiveness. And that was her apology language. So what I'm suggesting is this, that each of us has a primary apology language. One of these five speaks more deeply to us emotionally than the others. Now, we would appreciate any of these, but if you don't speak the primary language, chances are, in my heart, I'm asking, are you really sincere? I mean, I'm sorry is not enough for me. Or whatever it is, whatever you're saying is not enough for me. Are you? I don't know if you're really sincere. We may not say that, but inside we're thinking, are you really sincere? So let me give you three ways to discover your own primary apology language. One, here's the first question. When I apologize, if you apologize, When I apologize, what do I typically say or do? Because probably what you're saying to others is what you really would like for them to say to you. So just look back on your apologies. What do you typically say when you apologize? And for some of you, I can guarantee you, it's simply, "I'm sorry." That's all you've ever said, because that's all your mother ever taught you. You never knew there was anything else to say.
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4: Now, second question. What hurts me most deeply about this situation? What hurts me most deeply? And if you say, "You know what really hurts me about this is that they won't admit that they're wrong," then you're identifying that your language is accepting responsibility. You're waiting to hear them say, "I was wrong. I should not have done that. It was my fault." So what hurts you most deeply? If you say, for example, "You know what really hurts me about this is that my spouse never offers to do anything. It's just like I'm supposed to forget it. They don't ever try to do anything to make it up to me. It's like I..." And they're telling you that their apology language is doing something to make restitution. Question number three. What could they say or do that would make it easier for me to forgive them? And your answer will tell you what your apology language is. So, what I'm suggesting is this. In a marriage, if you discuss this concept, and each of you discover your own apology language and share it with each other, you make it easier for your spouse to forgive you, because now in their heart they can see that you are sincere because you're expressing your apology in their language. Now, let's turn to the forgiveness side of all of this, because these must always go together if we're going to deal effectively with our failures. Not enough to apologize. There has to be forgiveness on the part of the one who was offended. I want to suggest to you that our model in forgiveness is God. Ephesians chapter 4, verse 32. Many of you know this verse. "Be kind to one another, forgiving one another." Now listen to this. "Just as in Christ, God forgave us." God is our model. We're to forgive each other in the same way that God forgives us. How does God forgive us? 1 John chapter 1 and verse 9, the verse I quoted earlier. "If we confess our sins, God is faithful and just to forgive us our sins and to cleanse us from all unrighteousness." What do we have to do to receive God's forgiveness? Confess. To use our word, apologize to God. Confess our wrong to God, and then God forgives us. That's the same pattern on the human level. They come and make an apology to you, and then you choose to forgive them. Now, what is forgiveness? Because I think we have a lot of fuzzy thoughts about what forgiveness is. There are three Hebrew words and four Greek words in the Old and New Testament that are translated forgiveness in English. The most common concept of those words are to pardon or to take away. So forgiveness is a godly response to an apology that our spouse or anyone else offers. It's choosing mercy and grace over justice. It's letting God be responsible for justice, and we're going to show mercy and grace to our spouse. Now, to help us remove some of the fuzziness of this, let me give you some statements on what forgiveness does not do. Because I think a lot of people condemn themselves and feel like they haven't forgiven, but there's some things that forgiveness does not do. First of all, forgiveness does not destroy our memory. You probably have heard people say, "Well, if you haven't forgotten it, you haven't forgiven it." That is not true. Everything that's ever happened to us in our lives is recorded in the brain. And from time to time, those memories come back. And you can forgive a person and still remember what they did. Secondly, forgiveness does not remove all of the painful emotions. When the memory comes back of what your spouse did, the pain comes back. What do you do with those memories and those emotions? You don't deny them. You don't say, oh, I shouldn't be thinking this. You take them to God and you say to God, Lord, you know what I'm remembering and you know what I'm feeling again, but I thank you that's forgiven. Now help me to do something good today. And you don't allow the memories of the past and the pain from the past to mess up today. Look, this is the only day we have. The best thing we can do with past failures is to let them be history. Yes, it happened. Yes, it hurt. It still hurts when you remember it, but it's forgiven. And now let's do something good with today. Third thing, forgiveness does not remove all the consequences of sin. Here's a husband who leaves his wife and children and is gone for 10 years. And then somewhere along the line, he encounters God and he repents and he returns and confesses to his wife and to his children. They can forgive him, but it doesn't bring back the 10 years that was lost. You see, forgiveness never removes all the consequences of sin. Number four, forgiveness does not rebuild trust. I've had people say to me, well, you know, Dr. Chapman, I told my spouse that I've forgiven them, but I have to be honest with you, I don't trust them. And they're feeling guilty because they don't trust them. Well, forgiveness does not automatically restore trust. How did you lose trust? You lost trust because they were untrustworthy. How do you regain trust? By them being trustworthy. Certainly trust can be reborn, but forgiveness alone does not restore trust automatically. And number five, forgiveness does not always result in reconciliation. Sometimes there's unfaithfulness in a marriage, there's divorce in a marriage, and one of them remarries someone else. Well, even if there's confession and even if there's forgiveness, it's not going to reconcile that relationship. It does sometimes, and many times, open the door to reconciliation, but it doesn't always equal reconciliation. Having said that, I want to ask the question, what if the person does not speak your apology language? They apologize, but they don't speak what the language that touches your heart. Well, by nature, we're going to question their sincerity. But by faith, I hope you're going to choose to forgive them. And I hope now that you understand that there's more than one way to apologize, that when your spouse does apologize to you, even if they're not speaking your language, I hope you're going to say in your heart, you know, that's what his mother taught him, and he's doing all he knows to do, and I'm going to forgive him. We're called upon to forgive. Now, what if your spouse does not apologize? This is a question often raised when we talk about confession, apology, and forgiveness. What if they don't apologize? What if they just act like it's all right, or they deny that they did wrong? Well, let me give you the biblical pattern, and I just have time to outline it for you. Number one, we lovingly confront them. We go to them in a loving way, and we say to them, you know, I share this with you because I value our relationship, and I hope you understand what I'm trying to say, and we lay it on the table, how we feel about what they've done and how deeply it's hurt us. We lovingly confront them. And in Matthew chapter 18, Jesus said, you confront them once, you confront them twice, you confront them three times. You don't give up on the first time, and you're hoping that you can be reconciled to them. You're hoping that they will acknowledge and apologize and you can forgive them. Number two, if they don't apologize, what Jesus said in Matthew was, you treat them as a pagan. He didn't say you forgive them anyway. He said you treat them as a pagan. And then in 1 Peter chapter 2, you have the example of Jesus releasing the people to God. Listen to what Peter said about Jesus. When they reviled him, he did not revile in return. Now listen to this. He, Jesus, committed himself to the one who judges righteously. He released the person to God. God is the judge. God is both just and God is both loving, and God can take care of your spouse who is unrepentant. You don't spend your lifetime trying to take revenge on them. You release the person to God. Number three, we pray for them and stand ready to forgive them. If Jesus said you treat them as a pagan, what do you do for pagans? You pray for pagans. You want to see them converted. And so you pray for your spouse who is unwilling to deal with their failure. And then number four, and this is the ultimate in Christian response to a spouse that's not repentant, we return good for evil. Romans chapter 12, Jesus said, do not take revenge. On the contrary, if your enemy is hungry, feed him. If he's thirsty, give him something to drink. Do not be overcome by evil, but overcome evil with good. You're never going to hear that outside the Christian framework. You return good for evil. And many, many times when we do this, we find that that person will come to a place of repentance. And when they do, God forgives them. And when we do, we forgive them. And we can go on at that point. Now, what I'm saying is this. Every single one of us here today has failed and will fail our spouse. You don't have to be perfect to have a good marriage, but you do have to deal effectively with your failures.
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5: That is great stuff, John, and I really appreciated Gary's final points there on how to deal with someone who refuses to apologize. 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

0: Hi, this is Chris. We're just about to have a time of wonder, adventure, and excitement. Would you like to join us? Then get ready, because you never know what'll happen when you have an adventure in Odyssey.
1: I present to you, ta-da!
2: A video game, Jason?
1: Okay, now you've got frogs and lice and boils up here.
3: Head lice?
4: Yes, head lice.
3: Cool! Wow!
1: Part the Red Sea! Part the Red Sea!

0: I got it. Flamingos.
1: Flamingos?
0: Sure, you know those pink birds?
1: I know what they are. I don't think so.
0: Why not? I think they're cute.
2: All right, Erica, Kim, here you are. Two orange sherbet and hot fudge milkshakes. I'm not sure I want to watch you drink it, though.
1: Mr. Allen, could you help us?
2: What's the problem?
1: Well, you know, I'm having my party here this weekend.
2: Uh-huh.
1: We're trying to think of a theme.
2: A theme?
1: Yeah, for decorations and stuff. Like a couple weeks ago, Brittany Jackson had a party with fairy tale theme. The whole room had pictures of castles and forests, and Brittany dressed up like Cinderella.
2: Oh, I see. A theme. Funny, but back in my day, we just had a cake.
0: What do you think about flamingos?
2: Flamingos?
1: That's not a party theme, Kim. I'm not dressing up like a flamingo. I have to think of something by tomorrow, because we're making decorations tomorrow night.
0: I can't do it tomorrow night. Remember, I have auditions.
1: Oh, that's right.
2: Are you auditioning for our play, Kim?
0: Yeah, I can't wait.
2: Oh, which part?
0: Priscilla.
2: Ooh, tough part.
0: I know, but I think I've got a good chance.
3: Hey, excuse me. Pardon me, coming through.
1: Hi, Mr. Whitaker.
3: Oh, hi there, Erica. Kim?
0: Hi, Mr. Whitaker. What's that?
3: It's my screwdriver.
0: No, I mean that big black thing you just rolled out here.
3: Oh, this? Well, I'll tell you. I'm glad you're here, girls, because I need you to tell me what you think of my new invention.
2: Invention?
1: Really?
3: Uh-huh. You want to see it?
1: Yeah, sure.
3: Okay, Erica, Kim, Jack, I present to you... Ta-da!
1: Cool! Wow!
2: A video game, Jason?
3: Sure. You know, I was at Finneman's drugstore the other day, and I watched this kid play a video game for about 20 minutes. He never took his hands off it. He had a stack of quarters piled up right next to him. It was like he was planning on playing all night.
2: Is that right?
3: Yeah. So, anyway, it got me to thinking. Why not create a video Bible game? Kids love these things, and they can learn about the Bible in the process. Here, let me plug it in and show you. All right, now, Erica, you're the Israelite there. You have to run away from these Egyptians.
1: Yeah, uh-huh.
3: Now, these buttons are your plague buttons.
1: Uh-huh.
3: And if the Egyptians get too close, okay, you watch out. If they get too close, just throw a plague on them.
1: Okay.
3: Okay, now you've got frogs and lice and boils up here.
2: Excuse me, Jason.
3: Yeah?
2: Is there a volume control on this machine?
3: No, I didn't put one in. Why?
2: Well, it's just a... Nothing. I'll be in the back.
3: Okay.
1: Watch out, Erica. What's going on, Mr. Whitaker?
3: Ooh, you must have pressed the Plague of Flies button. Here, press this one.
1: Uh-oh, Pharaoh's mad at me, quarter.
3: Part the Red Sea! Part the Red Sea!
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0: I'm late. What's this? Excuse me, ma'am?
8: Yes?
0: Could you tell me what's going on?
8: Insanity, that's what's going on. Greenplatz is having the annual clearance sale. Everything at the store is 70% off.
0: 70%?
8: I wouldn't go in there if I were you. Almost all the good merchandise is already gone. And besides, it's dangerous. A girl your size could get trampled.
0: I wonder if they still have those shoes I wanted.
8: I'm telling you, the shop is in their mean business. If I were you, I'd avoid this place altogether.
0: Well, I am late for my friend's party.
8: Good. Go.
0: Oh, I just gotta see if those shoes are still there. It'll only take me a minute. Erica will understand. Thanks.
8: Okay. Don't say I didn't warn you. You're gonna be so...
3: Jack, listen to this. I got a great idea. Tell me what you think. What if we recorded the Imagination Station Adventure?
9: Recorded what?
3: No. Recorded the Imagination Station Adventure.
9: You're going to have to come over here. I'm having trouble hearing you.
3: I said I had an idea. Record me.
9: What?
3: Wow, look at all these kids.
2: Yeah, there's been a line to play your video game all day long.
3: Oh, that's great. You know, I'm thinking about bringing out some more. I could do the whole Old Testament in video games. Set it up in chronological order. You know, David and Goliath, Jonah.
2: But don't you think it's a little noisy?
1: Excuse me, but did either of you see Kim come in?
2: No, I'm afraid I haven't.
3: No, I haven't seen her either.
2: Is something wrong?
1: She's late, that's all. Thanks anyway. If she comes in, tell her the party's upstairs.
3: Okay. So, what do you think of my idea, Jack?
2: Idea?
3: About more video games.
2: Well, I suppose if you want that kind of thing.
3: Come on, what's wrong? You don't think it's a good idea, do you?
2: Well, no, I wouldn't say that.
3: Just, what's the matter? Don't you like my games?
2: The kids love them.
3: But you don't.
2: It doesn't really matter what I think.
3: Of course it matters. What are you thinking?
2: Oh, it's nothing really. It's just been my experience with grandchildren and such that these kinds of games tend to make kids hyper. I think it's the noise. Have you noticed how noisy it's gotten in here lately?
3: Yeah, but it's a good type of noise, don't you think? I mean, kids are learning, having fun.
2: So you really think they're learning?
3: What do you mean?
2: Well, I just get the feeling they're only punching buttons. If I remember correctly, your father was very much against these types of things. Thought they were mindless.
3: Jack, I'm not my father. He sent me here to take over the shop and run it to the best of my ability. And using my best judgment, I think these games should be here.
2: Okay, you're right. It's your decision.
3: Thank you.
1: These headphones are great, Marcy. I can't believe you got these just for me.
10: Erica?
1: Kim, where have you been?
10: Erica, I'm so sorry I'm late.
1: Late? The party's almost over. Where were you?
10: Well, you see, I was on my way here when I saw the clearance sale at Greenblatt's and that...
1: You went shopping?
10: Well, I was only going to stay a few minutes. I just lost track of time.
1: How could you?
10: The lines were really long.
1: You missed most of my birthday party. You're supposed to be my best friend.
10: I know. I'm so sorry.
1: I can't believe it. We've been talking about it for weeks, and you don't even show up.
10: Erica, I said I was sorry. I still want to celebrate.
1: Forget it, Kim. Just go home.
10: Do you still want the present I got you?
1: No!
10: Okay.
1: Hey, Courtney, wait up.
11: Hey, Erica.
1: Are you going to lunch?
11: Yeah, I just need to get some stuff out of my locker. Hey, I heard about you and Kim. You blew up pretty bad, huh?
1: I didn't blow up as much as I wanted to. I guess it's just you and me at lunch today. I'm not sitting with Kim.
11: Look, there she is. She's coming to her locker.
1: I don't care. I'm not talking to her.
11: She looks sad.
1: Good.
11: You ought to say something to her.
1: I don't have anything to say. Wait. No, I do. You go over there and tell her that I want my hair barrettes back that she borrowed. Go on.
11: Tell her yourself. She's three steps away.
1: I'm not talking to her.
11: She probably already heard you.
1: Go!
11: Right. Right. Kim?
10: Hi, Courtney.
11: I have a message from Erica. She wants her hair breadths back.
10: She what?
11: That's what she told me to tell you.
10: Okay, fine. You tell her that she can have her breadths back. They're ugly anyways. I don't want everyone to laugh at me. Go tell her that.
11: You can't tell her that yourself?
10: I'm not talking to her.
11: Hey. Erica?
1: Yeah?
11: Kim told me to tell you that you can have them back. They're ugly anyway.
1: Is that right? Well, you tell her that she can keep the breasts if she thinks they're ugly, because they would match the rest of her pitiful clothes.
11: Do I really have to tell her that?
1: Yes!
11: Kim?
10: Yeah?
11: Keep the breasts. They go well with your wardrobe.
10: Oh, yeah? Well, you tell her that I don't want her breasts. I'd be too afraid of getting her head lice.
11: Head lice?
10: Yes, head lice.
11: Be right back. Erica?
1: What?
11: She'd rather not keep your breasts. Hygienic reasons.
1: That does it. Tell her I want my breasts back right now.
10: Tell her she can have them back as soon as I dig them out of the garbage. I threw away everything that I had anything to do with her.
11: Wait. Hold on. Hold it. I'll take the breasts.
1: Stay out of
10: this. This is none of your business. I wouldn't take anything from her, but it was the last thing I could do. She thinks nobody can.
2: Okay, everyone. I have the audition results. Now, if your name is on this list, you got a part in the play, and I'll need to talk to you inside the theater. If your name isn't on the list, we've got plenty of performances coming up, so don't worry about not making this one, okay? All right. I'm going to pin this list here on the bulletin board.
10: Excuse me. I need to see the board. Excuse me. Priscilla. I didn't get it. I didn't get the part. Excuse me. Mr. Allen?
3: Yeah?
10: Are all the names up there that got parts?
3: Yes, Kim. I'm sorry. I know you didn't get a part, but listen, it was a very tough decision. You've got a lot of talent. You need to try out for our next play.
10: Yeah, I guess.
3: I'm sorry.
10: It's okay.
7: Hey, Courtney, over here.
11: You know, I feel like I'm in a tug of war every time I come in here to eat. I don't know whether to sit by you or Kim or by myself or what.
7: Forget Kim.
11: Would you be really mad if I went over and sat by her?
7: What?
11: I mean, look at her moping over there.
7: She's just trying to make you feel sorry for her, so you'll go over there.
11: No, she's not. Didn't you hear about what happened?
7: What?
11: She didn't get the part in the play.
7: Really?
11: She won't even talk about it. She's been upset all day. You know, she even got her mom to make her costume. She talked about being Priscilla all the time. Maybe you should talk to her.
7: I can't. I mean, I won't. She has other people she can talk to. She doesn't want me to talk to her. I'm not her friend anymore anyway.
12: Hey, Scrub!
13: Yeah?
12: You've been playing this game for a long time. Some of the other kids are complaining.
13: I'm almost to level 5!
12: Level 5? Wow, not bad. I don't think anybody's gotten to this level yet. Hey, Scrub, let me ask you something. What have you learned?
13: Learned?
12: Yeah, you know, about Elijah. Ooh, nice move.
13: Elijah?
12: Yeah, Elijah, you know, the prophet from the Bible? This game is about Elijah.
13: It is?
12: Yes, of course. Scrub, you've gotten all the way to level 5 and you didn't even know that? Have you listened to the guy who comes on between levels and explains the story?
13: Oh, that. I can never hear him in here. It's too loud.
12: Too loud? Well, look, finish this round and then let somebody else play.
13: Okay.
2: Jason?
12: Yeah?
2: I think I'm going to go on home now.
12: Home?
2: I'm sorry, but I just have an awful headache.
12: Well, okay. Go ahead. I'll see you tomorrow.
2: All right.
12: I think I'm getting a headache, too.

0: 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We always love hearing from you.
1: It's really quiet in here. Is something wrong with the video machines?
2: Nothing that plugging them in wouldn't fix.
1: You unplugged them? Why? Don't you like them?
2: I don't like the noise. I don't think it's healthy.
1: But Mr. Whitaker likes them a lot.
2: I know. When he gets back, he'll turn them on, and I'll probably go home with another headache.
1: That doesn't sound very good. Have you talked to him about it?
2: Well, it's not really my place to. Technically, it's his shop. He can do whatever he wants.
1: Yeah, but you work here, too. And it bothers you, right?
2: Well...
1: So maybe it bothers other people, too.
2: Yeah, but I'm just an employee. I have to accept, to be willing to... I guess you've caught me.
1: Huh?
2: Never mind. By the way, how's Kim doing? She looked awfully upset about not making the play. Is she all right?
1: I don't know.
2: You don't know?
1: Haven't talked to her.
2: Wait, I'm sorry. I thought you two were best friends.
1: Not anymore. We had a fight.
2: Oh, that's right. I heard you had a falling out.
1: Uh-huh.
2: Mm-hmm. I had a fight like that with a friend once. Oh, a long time ago. Decades, in fact. His name was John. He and I were the best of friends when we were children. Did everything together. But then we had a fight and... Well, I'm sure you can imagine what it's like.
1: Yeah. What was the fight about?
2: He broke my toy wagon. No. Left it behind his father's car and it got run over. We couldn't even fix it.
1: A wagon?
2: Well, it was a nice wagon. Red. Real fast. Couldn't believe he broke it and didn't even apologize. I'll never forgive you for this, I yelled at him. And I meant it. Boy, it was a long time ago.
1: You mean you stayed mad at him all these years?
2: Erica, I loved that wagon.
1: But you said he was your best friend.
2: Sure. But if you'd seen this wagon, you'd understand. He broke it.
1: What about your friendship?
2: My friendship?
1: Yeah, well, don't you think your friendship was more important than a wagon?
2: Maybe you're right.
1: Yeah.
2: I guess that wagon really wasn't all that important, huh?
1: No.
2: I mean, certainly not as important as... What was your fight about again, Erica?
1: She was an hour and a half late for my party.
2: Right. Certainly wasn't important as that. Being late for a party. You can never forgive that. Right? Erica, Kim is your friend. Not only that, she's hurting. You need to go and talk to her. Your friendship is more important than any party.
1: Yeah. Well, look, I gotta get going.
2: Okay.
1: Mr. Allen? What happened to your friend?
2: Oh, funny about that. My little red wagon rusted away to nothing. But John and I went back to being friends.
1: Really?
2: Uh-huh. Like nothing had happened. You know John, by the way.
1: I do?
2: Mm-hmm. But most folks call him Wit.
1: Thanks, Mr. Allen. Hi, Mr. Whitaker. Bye, Mr. Whitaker.
3: Oh, hi. Bye. Hi, Jack.
2: Hi, Jason.
3: Hey, what happened to the video games? Power out?
2: Jason, I think we should have a talk.
4: Erica, what are you doing? You don't put the eggs in yet. I told you to wait on that.
1: Oh, sorry, Courtney.
4: If you keep drifting off, we'll never finish these cookies.
1: I said I was sorry.
4: It's okay. Hand me the flour. You start decorating those cookies over there.
1: Fine.
4: Grease cookie sheet with margarine or shortening.
1: So, have you seen Kim lately?
4: Kim? Yeah, I start school today. Okay, grease cookie sheet.
1: So, how was she?
4: How was she? I don't know. Okay, I guess.
1: Is she still depressed about the play?
4: I didn't ask her. She seemed okay. Preheat oven.
1: You didn't ask her?
4: I didn't think to ask. I forgot.
1: But she was really upset, and you forgot?
4: Erica.
1: Is she going to try out for the next play?
4: I didn't ask her. Could you hand me that? What are you doing? What's this decoration? I thought we were going to make them look like stars and bears and stuff. What's this?
1: It's a flamingo.
4: A flamingo? Why are you making flamingo cookies?
1: I like flamingos. Everybody likes them.
4: I like the bears and stars better.
1: Kim likes flamingos.
4: It doesn't even look like a flamingo. It looks like a pink pork chop.
1: I guess it does. I'm tired of this. Let's go to a movie. Hey, I've got an idea. You want to go to the new Nick Grant movie?
4: Not really.
1: Well, why not? I heard it's really good.
4: Nah, I don't really like Nick Grant. Could you put the margarine back in the fridge?
1: How could you not like Nick Grant?
4: Well, come on, Erica. He's not exactly the best actor in the world.
1: You're crazy. Kim and I have seen every Nick movie ever made.
4: Look, I just don't like him.
1: What's not to like? He's gorgeous. You should see the picture Kim get out of
4: him. It's makeup, and they always touch up those pictures.
1: How can you say that? You've got to be completely blind not to see how great he is.
4: Erica, what's wrong with you? He's just an actor.
1: I just can't understand why you don't like him. I like him. Kim likes him. In fact, you know, Kim says...
4: Erica, I'm not Kim. Okay? Why don't you just go on and make up with her? This is really silly.
1: You think I should?
4: She's your best friend, isn't she?
5: Well, Jack, looks like it's coming along pretty well.
2: Sure is. The foreman told me they could be done as early as Monday.
5: Oh, no kidding. That's faster than I expected.
2: Hi, Erica.
3: Hey, Erica. How you doing?
1: Hi, Mr. Allen. Mr. Whitaker. What's going on?
2: Well, we came up with a solution to our video game problem, thanks to you.
1: To me?
2: Yes. In our talk yesterday, you made me realize that if I had a problem with how Jason was running the shop, I should tell him. Changes to Wit's End affect more than just the two of us.
3: Yeah, that's right. So Jack told me how he felt, and, well, I'm beginning to agree with him. The kids weren't really learning anything because the place was too noisy. Plus, I've been thinking about it. I'm going to reprogram all the games. Make it so you can't go to the next level unless you answer a Bible question. You know, prove you've learned something.
1: Cool.
2: Which is a lot better than getting rid of them. Kids love them.
3: Yeah, so we decided on a compromise. We'd keep the games, but put them in, drum roll please, a soundproof room.

0: sincerity of Peter's love would be tested and would be displayed in feeding Christ's sheep and in facing his death. There's one simple question, looking for one honest answer. I mean, are you prepared to go out into the community and tell people, you know what, I am what I am, but I'll tell you one thing. I love Jesus. I love him. I don't know if I love him enough, but I do love him. But are you religious? I love Jesus.
1: You're listening to Truth for Life with Alistair Begg. That question, do you love Jesus? It's a simple and yet profound question each of us must consider, whether we've been believers for a long time or we're new to the faith. 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The book is called Union with Christ, The Blessings of Being in Him. It's written by Alistair's close friend, Sinclair Ferguson. So what does it mean to be in Christ? Sinclair Ferguson explores the answer and describes the life-transforming privileges we enjoy when we belong to Jesus. 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I'm Bob Lapine. Tomorrow we'll learn how Jesus restores us to fruitful service after we've failed. The Bible teaching of Alistair Begg is furnished by Truth for Life, where the learning is for living.
2: This is Shauna on Johnny Erickson Tada Sharing Hope. Here's Johnny with an Anglican hymn that she grew up on. You might not know it yet, but I know you'll love it.

Who are these like stars appearing? These before God's throne who stand, each a golden crown is wearing? Who are all this glorious band? Hallelujah, hark they sing, praising loud their heavenly King. Oh, friend, to me that is such a glorious picture. And it is what I long and look forward to. It is what I work and strive for. Because the day is not long in coming when I will stand before God's throne, you're going to join me there, wearing a golden crown, praising my heavenly King. And so, I work out my salvation with fear and trembling. I make every effort to make my calling and election sure. In other words, daily I say no to sin, no to grumbling, no to complaining, and yes to thanking Him for things great and small. I say no to laziness when it comes to Bible reading, and yes to reading the Word daily with my husband Ken. I say no to putting worthless things before my eyes, like all the nasty, haranguing things you hear on the news these days. And I say yes to listening to Christian books on Audible.com. I say no to competing and comparing. And I say yes to showering accolades on others. Most of all, I say no to fear. And yes to boldness when it comes to speaking the name of Jesus. No doubt about it. Salvation is something you gotta work at. Oh, I don't mean that you earn salvation by your works, no way. But I do mean that you just gotta work out your salvation, work hard to prove that you really are among those that God has called, that God has chosen, just like it tells us to do in 2 Peter chapter 1, verse 10. Make your calling and election sure. But when you do that, oh, the confidence, oh, the assurance of that rich reward that will one day await you in heaven. The chance to stand before the throne of God, faultless and pure, just to picture this, just to wear the golden crown and to look around you and join your voice to this mighty chorus of praise to the Lord. It's why I love

0: the hymn I just sang, "Who are these like stars appearing?" Philippians chapter 2 says that when we live out our faith in front of others, then we will shine among them like stars in the sky. So today, join me in working out your salvation. Join me in working hard to confirm your calling and your election from God. Keep saying no to sinful habits and keep saying yes to righteous living. For as you do, you will be like one of those that Daniel the prophet described in his book. Those who are wise will shine like the brightness of the heavens and lead many to righteousness. They will be like the stars forever and ever. So there you are, you and me, as together we grow and keep growing every day in Christ. And you'll be like a star standing before the throne of God.
1: With SRN News, I'm Jason Walker. Bipartisan housing bill passing in the Senate.
2: The U.S. Senate has passed a bipartisan housing bill that aims to bring down home prices and increase supply.
3: On this vote, the yeas are 85 and the nays are 5. The motion to concur is agreed to.
2: The vote represents one of the most sweeping efforts in recent decades to reduce federal regulations for housing and expand local control. The legislation bans corporate investors from buying single-family homes. The House is expected to give the bill final approval later this week and send it to President Donald Trump, who has signaled his support. I'm Lisa Dwyer.
1: Ongoing trouble in Southern California. L.A. firefighters still battling a fire at a massive warehouse near downtown that stores frozen food. That fire has been running now for 6 days. This is SRN News.
4: We are at the International Center of Advanced Linguistics, observing people trying to pronounce the most difficult words in the human language. Let's listen in.
5: I was wrong.
6: Very good, Jeff. Now, Becky?
7: I apologize, but if you hadn't done what you did, I never would have...
6: Becky, the words just don't sound right when you throw in blame and excuses. Why don't you work on it, and we'll try it again tomorrow. Okay, Cindy?
8: It was my... fault.
6: Good. And the rest?
8: I'm responsible.
6: Great. Now, Andy.
9: I'm sorry, okay?
6: Andy, it doesn't quite sound right with the sarcasm. Try it again. You can do this.
9: I'm truly sorry. I'm sorry.
4: The words are, I'm sorry, or I was wrong, or it was my fault. How are you at saying the most difficult words in the English language? 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
10: God is the creator of all things. Genesis 1:1, in the beginning, God created the heavens and the earth. If you believe that verse, it changes everything.
11: Given the mind-boggling power and resource of our God, today on A New Beginning, Pastor Greg Laurie says we can have confidence when we approach him in prayer.
10: If God created the heavens and the earth, then I think he's more than adequate to meet your needs, whatever they may be.

0: God's plan for creation and his plan for mankind included his plan for man's redemption. Even before the heavens and the earth were created, he knew man's free will would lead him astray. And he had a solution before we even tasted of the forbidden fruit. Today on A New Beginning, Pastor Greg Laurie digs into God's plan as revealed in Genesis. To understand something best, we need to take it from the top. Chapter 1, verse 1 of Book 1 in God's Word.
1: The word Genesis means beginning. It's the beginning or creation of something. It's starting point. In Genesis, we find the greatest story ever told, the story of Jesus. In Genesis chapter 3, we have the first messianic prophecy, the first verse that speaks of a coming Savior that will arrive on our planet. The Bible says Christ was crucified from the foundation of the world. And that simply means that God knew man would blow it. God knew that Adam and Eve would eat of the forbidden fruit. And by the way, if you were in the garden, you would have done the same thing. God knew that we would sin, and God made a provision for our sin. But the book of Genesis tells us the big story. But here's the thing that we want to start with. Point number one, the book of Genesis begins with God. So if you're taking notes, there's point number one. The book of Genesis begins with God with this simple verse, Genesis 1:1, in the beginning, God created the heavens and the earth. Let's repeat this together. In the beginning, God created the heavens and the earth. How many of you believe that verse? Raise your hand up. Wow. If you believe that verse, it changes everything. If you believe that verse, you'll have no problem with the miracles of the Bible, like the virgin birth of Jesus and his resurrection from the dead. You'll have no problem with Jesus walking on water or raising others from the grave as well, because it all comes back to, in the beginning, God created the heavens and the earth. And if this is true, and I believe it is, and it sounds like you believe it's true as well, if God created the heavens and the earth, then I think he's more than adequate to meet your needs, whatever they may be. Genesis is the ground floor and the foundation of the entire Bible. Without the book of Genesis, the Bible would be incomprehensible. The book of Genesis gives vital information concerning the origin of all things and therefore the meaning of all things. So think about this for a moment. On Christmas Eve, 1968, astronauts Frank Borman, James Lovell, and William Anders orbited the moon on Apollo 8, and they became aware of the presence of God in outer space. And they publicly read the first 10 verses of Genesis chapter 1 to a listening world. I've had the privilege of meeting two astronauts personally, and I have to tell you, I'm very impressed by astronauts. The first one I met was John Glenn, and of all places, I met him in a department store in England. And I was there waiting for my wife, who was shopping, and John was waiting for his wife, too. And he's a very tall gentleman, and I walked up to him and said, "Excuse me, are you John Glenn?" He said, "Yes," and we had a nice discussion, and we talked for a while because our wives were shopping, as I said. So that was the first astronaut I met. The second astronaut I had the privilege of meeting was James Irwin, who was on Apollo 15, and he walked on the surface of the moon. And he told me that when he was there, he sensed the presence of God. He wrote that he looked out into the inky blackness and saw Earth like a blue marble suspended in space. It was overwhelmed with God's presence. I love that. So let's read now those verses that the astronauts read in space to a listening world. Genesis 1:1 from the New King James Version. In the beginning, God created the heavens and the earth. The earth was without form and void, and darkness was on the face of the deep. And the Spirit of God was hovering over the face of the waters. And God said, "Let there be light," and there was light. And God saw the light, that it was good. And God divided the light from the darkness. And God called the light day, and the darkness he called night. So the evening and the morning were the first day. God said, "Let there be a firmament," or a space, "in the midst of the waters, and divide the waters from the waters." And God made the firmament and divided the waters which are under the firmament from the waters which were above the firmament. And it was so. And God called the firmament heaven. And so the evening and morning were the second day. Then God said, let the waters

0: waters from the waters, and God made the firmament and divided the waters which are under the firmament from the waters which were above the firmament, and it was so. And God called the firmament heaven, and so the evening and morning were the second day. Then God said, let the waters under persons. Let me say that again. God is triune, meaning three in one, eternally existing in three persons. In fact, we see the Trinity, the Father, the Son, and the Holy Spirit at work in the creation of all things. In Genesis 3:22, we read God saying, behold, man has become one of us. In Genesis 11:6, God says, let us go down. And in Genesis 1:26, we read God says, let us make man. Wait a second, who's God talking to? Is this a conversation with angels? No, because we're not made in the image of angels. We're made in the image of God. This is a conversation among the members of the Trinity. Each member of the Trinity exists simultaneously, yet each one is distinct, yet perfectly united. Number three, God is the creator of all things. Again, Genesis 1:1, in the beginning, God created the heavens and the earth. The word there for created in the Hebrew is bara, which means to make something out of nothing. Only God can create. Only God can call into existence that which has no existence. Now, if I eliminate God, I have a big problem. In the beginning, a mass of gases. Well, where did the mass of gases come from? For that matter, where did the space come from? That's not the beginning. So sooner or later, everyone gets around to asking the question, where did God come from? And there's no easy answer for that because God did not come from anywhere. God has always existed. He is self-existent and he has existed from the beginning. In Revelation 1:8, he says, I am the first and the last. I am the Lord God Almighty who was, who is, and who is to come. Well, wait, I can't understand that. Well, check this out. If God were small enough for your minds, he wouldn't be big enough for your needs. God has always existed. We read in verse 2, the earth was without form and void. And that's pretty much a description of our lives as well. Before we knew the Lord, darkness filled our life. And God said, let there be light. And there was light. And God brought order to our chaos and hope for our hopelessness and light for our darkness. Point number 4, God created all things in 6 days. God created all things in 6 days. So verse 5 says, the evening and the morning were the first day. Now, were these thousands of years or literal days? This addresses the old earth, new earth theories. And for me personally, I believe they are what they are, days. Well, a day, how could God do all that in a day? Go back to Genesis 1:1. In the beginning, God created the heavens and the earth. With God, all things are possible. That's the answer.
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0: Number 5, Genesis gives a broad stroked painting of creation, not a photograph. So, in other words, the book of Genesis is not a detailed account of creation. If God wanted to give us a detailed account, you could have filled the entire Bible with it. But basically, the Lord gives us one page on creation. The focus of Genesis is not to show us how the heavens go as much as it is about how to go to heaven. Let me say that again. The focus of Genesis and the rest of the Bible, for that matter, is not to show us how the heavens go as much as it is there to show us how to go to heaven. However, that is not to say that the Bible is not reliable scientifically.

There are so many things that the Bible said far before the scientists figured it out. It is the Bible that said the stars in the sky are innumerable. They're like the sands of the sea. And scientists and astronomers scoffed at such a ridiculous statement because they had counted the stars. But then they developed a more powerful telescope and found there were more stars, and they expanded that number, and then they expanded it again. And now with the Hubble telescope and others, we realize there's billions of stars out there, as the Bible said. Scientists tell us there are 400 billion stars in the Milky Way galaxy alone. Astronomers estimate there are 100 billion galaxies, and each galaxy has more than 100 billion stars. And every one of them was made by God. And the Bible not only says that, but it says that he has named each star. Why do I bring this up? Because whatever you're facing, I think God can handle it. Right? Think about it. Listen, I don't believe in the Bible because science proves it's true. Rather, I believe in the science that the Bible proves is true. My source of truth is the scripture. Number six. God created mankind in his image. He made us in his image. We're not a highly evolved life form. We're not evolving from animals. We're uniquely created and made by God himself. We are his image bearer. That's not true of any other created thing. Genesis 1:26. God said, "Let us make man in our image, according to our likeness. Let them have dominion over the fish of the sea, over the birds of the air, over the cattle, over the earth, and over every creeping thing that creeps on the earth." So God created man in his own image. In the image of God, he created him, male and female, he created them. Then he blessed them and said, "Be fruitful and multiply, fill the earth and subdue it, and have dominion over the fish of the sea and the birds of the air and every living thing that moves on the earth." You know, it's interesting to know, after each thing that God made, he would say, "It is good." But after he created man, he said, "It is very good," Genesis 1:31. Humans are uniquely made in God's image, as I said. And I don't know what's going on right now, but people seem to be more obsessed with animals than any time I can remember. You know what I'm saying? And by the way, I'm an animal lover, but sometimes that's going a little far. You know, we have to take the animals everywhere with us now. The animals are in the car. We take the animals into the restaurant. We push the dogs around in the strollers, right? And now people are on planes and they have to have their emotional support animals. They've got their dogs and their cats. And then people leave their estates to their animals. Designer Karl Lagerfeld left $1.5 million to his cat, Choupette. I wonder what Choupette spent all that money on. But then there's another person that left $10 million to their pet hen named Gigu. Even another left $10 million to a German shepherd. Come on, people. Now, animals are animals, and we have to see them for what they are. But nowadays, people treat animals as though they're our children. People say, "Animals are people too." No, they aren't. They're animals. Let's appreciate them for what they are. Jesus would talk about how our Father cares about the animals and the birds in particular. Says he knows about every bird that falls to the ground. He even used birds as an example for us, showing us that we don't have to worry. Jesus said, "Look at the birds. They don't plant or harvest or store food in barns, yet your heavenly Father feeds them. Are you not more valuable than they are?" And then he says, "Can all of your worries add a single moment to your life?" Have you ever seen a bird worry? You ever seen a bird pop a Valium? I don't think so. God provides for them, but animals don't seek God. Animals don't sit around and wonder about the meaning of life. I don't think your dog lays around and thinks to himself, "What is the meaning of my life?" And I figure if a dog had a voice, it would sound something like that. "What is the meaning of my life? I've tried everything this world offers, chasing cats, drinking toilet water, eating roadkill, though I did like that a great deal. But my life is so..." Dogs don't think that. I know cats don't think that. I think cats think murderous thoughts toward us. But people do think that. From our earliest years, we wonder about the meaning of our lives. And why is that? Because you've been made in the image of God.
And the Bible says God has set eternity in our heart. It's like you were pre-wired to know God. That's why we are that way. So God made all of these creatures, all of this amazing creation. And thank God for that creation. But there's no one higher than the creation of humanity.

0: Pastor Greg Laurie with important truths today from our look at Genesis chapter 1. And there's more to come as this study continues here on A New Beginning. It's obvious God has a specific plan for mankind. He created us for a purpose. And central to that purpose is that we would come to know Him personally, to have a relationship with Him, to have our sins forgiven. Pastor Greg, someone can enter into a relationship with God today, can't they?
1: They can, and it's so simple. And I think because it's so simple, people think, oh, it can't be that easy. Well, look, Jesus did all the heavy lifting. He carried the cross for you. He died on that cross that He carried. This isn't about what you do. It's about what He's done. But here's what the Bible says. Whoever will call upon the name of the Lord will be saved. You say, well, okay, how do I do that? You do it through prayer. And prayer is just talking to God. So listen, I'd like to lead you in a simple prayer. And if you pray this prayer after me, I believe God will hear it and answer it, and Christ will come to live inside of you. Thousands of people have prayed a prayer like this over the years that we've been doing this radio broadcast and have seen their life change. There's no power or magic in a prayer. It's all about your commitment to Christ. But this is a way to call on the name of the Lord in this prayer. So if you want Jesus to come into your life and forgive you of your sin, if you want to know that you'll go to heaven when you die, if you want to fill that big hole in your heart, just pray this prayer after me. You could pray it out loud if you like. Pray it in the quietness of your heart, but pray these words if you would. Lord Jesus, I know that I'm a sinner, but I know that You're the Savior who died on the cross for my sin. I am sorry for my sin, and I turn from it now. And I choose to follow You from this moment forward. Be my Savior and my Lord. Be my God and my friend. Thanks for hearing this prayer and answering this prayer. In Jesus' name I pray. Amen. Listen, if you just prayed that prayer, I want you to know that God has heard you and has answered it. The Bible says, these things we write to you that believe on the name of the Son of God, that you may know that you have eternal life. That you may know. It's yours now. God has given it to you because it's the gift of eternal life through Jesus Christ our Lord. Congratulations and welcome to the family of God.
0: 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Well, Pastor Greg, you preached a message called What I Would Tell My Younger Self, which is one of my favorite studies you've ever presented. What if you could have taken your younger self to a modern-day Harvest Crusade, so he could see you, you know, the current you, preaching the gospel? What would young Greg have said about that experience?
1: Wow. Well, you know, in a way, I kind of got a sneak preview of it early in my life. Two events that brought that about. One was shortly after I became a Christian, I went and saw Billy Graham preach at one of his crusades. And I even went forward in the invitation, even though I was already a Christian. I just wanted a closer look at this man that God was using. And I connected to what he was doing. I recognized in him a gift that God had placed in me to be an evangelist. And effectively, I said, that's what I want to do when I grow up. I was around 17 at the time. But then a little bit later, I was not in ministry yet. I was a graphic artist. But I ended up having an experience where I actually preached a little sermon before a crowd that had gathered at Pirates Cove Beach, where we did the baptisms back in the day. And it was not something I planned, but the Lord prompted me to proclaim the gospel. And I spoke to the people sitting up on the rocks. I invited people to come to Christ. Some did, and I even baptized them. So I didn't really get into preaching for a couple of more years, maybe 3 years after that. And I didn't start doing evangelistic events for many years after that. But I was given sort of a glimpse into my future, like the trailers you see in the movie theaters that show you what a film is about. It's almost as though the Lord was showing me, you're going to end up doing this. And that's exactly what I did. So if a younger Greg went to see an older Greg, he would say, "Well, what happened to his hair?" And then he would say, "Yeah, I knew the Lord was going to do something like this. And this is amazing. And I would give God the glory." So I tell this story and many more like it in this book called Jesus Revolution. Maybe you've seen the film. Have you read the book? So many people ask me so many questions like, "Wait, whatever happened to your mother? Did she ever come to the Lord? What happened to Lonnie Frisbee? 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
4: 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I'm Dr. Katherine Albrecht, back in a moment with concerning news about weight loss drugs.
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4: Effortless weight loss through drugs seemed a little too good to be true. Now it turns out there may be a price to pay. When doctors reviewed MRI scans of patients using GLP-1 drugs, they found extensive structural changes in their brains that may be rewiring their personalities. Ozempic reduces food cravings and makes food less enjoyable, but that reduced enjoyment may be spilling over into other areas. Some patients have begun reporting reduced motivation, less interest in life, and less pleasure overall. Yikes! What's the use in being skinny and looking good if you can't enjoy it? I'm Dr. Katherine Albrecht, in favor of enjoying things that are real at realisgood.org.
6: Do you manage your time, or does time manage you?
7: From the moment I wake up, I start checking off items on my mental to-do list. Still, my kitchen only seems to stay clean when nobody's home. Sometimes I wish my family could just move out for a week so I could experience the sweet relief of walking in and seeing every dish in its place and every countertop wiped clean. The laundry area, ditto. Like dirty dishes, the laundry train never ends. Between housekeeping, working, driving the kids all over creation, from music lessons, gymnastics, play practice, and Cub Scouts, I feel like I live in the land of the time-starved.
6: The Bible says we can find more purpose in life by abiding in Jesus. That means getting a grip on what you actually have time to do or not do. It means allowing God to craft each day alongside you, knowing that He does not intend for you to be exhausted by daily tasks. He is a kind Father who looks out for your best interests. And by making God's priorities your priorities, He'll take your obedience and maximize it in unimaginable ways. Read the Bible to find out God's plan on how to manage your time. 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
11: I'm Ruth Kramer with Mission Network News. A Russian missile and drone barrage in Kyiv last week killed at least 11 people and sparked a blaze at the Dormition Cathedral. The church holds deep religious and cultural significance. Slava Gospel Association's Eric Mock says the damage to the monastery grounds shocked both Ukrainians and Orthodox believers around the world. In tragedy, SGA is supporting Ukraine's evangelical churches for the work of sharing the gospel and biblical hope. The rest of the story, including ways to pray, can be found at our website. And during a recent trip to Nigeria, Greg Musselman of Voice of the Martyrs Canada shared biblical teaching on persecution with church leaders. The teaching helped believers see that suffering for Christ is a theme found throughout Scripture. They were also encouraged to learn that Christians in many other countries face similar trials. Join us in praying for strength for Nigeria's believers and for the persecutors to come to know Jesus. Mission Network News, a service of One Way Ministries. I'm Liz Kramer.
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0: 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God is still on the throne, and prayer changes things. We begin this brand new week together exploring what makes America great with Billy Crone. Donald Perkins will be here Tuesday to continue his study of Revelation. Micah Van Hus and Mac Dominic will discuss the unseen realm, and Josh Davis will report the latest headlines from the end times. 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Thank you for helping us carry God's truth to the next generation. Now, here's our host, Dr. Larry Spargimino.
1: Looking at all the angry people in different states telling the world how bad we are, I have one suggestion. They need to move out and go home, wherever that is. Is everything in our history nice? No, it's not. However, we don't change our history, we learn from it. I remember Michael Moore telling everyone if Donald Trump gets elected, he is leaving the country. Well, the last time I checked, Michael Moore is still in America. Our guest is Pastor Billy Crone. Pastor Billy Crone has done a lot of good videography and commentary and also written several books. He has a new DVD, which is a winner, What Made America So Great. Pastor Billy, thank you for this amazing video, and thank you for being with us once again.
2: Thank you, Dr. Spargimino. It's always great to be on.
1: So tell us some of the things that made America so great.
2: Well, if you can do a synopsis on the whole study, hopeless is about as blunt as you can get. It's called Jesus Christ.
1: Amen.
2: It's Jesus, God, the Bible, Christianity, the foundations of our country. We're certainly a Judeo-Christian ethic, and that's what we deal with. And we deal with the evidence of that, historical evidence, our own history as a Christian nation from the founding fathers. And we've been lied to. We've been horribly lied to as a people, as a church. And you mentioned about history. You know, it reminds me also of the other axiom about history, that those who don't learn it, you're doomed to repeat it. And many people don't realize that it was because of a tyranny and being under the hands of oppression, even religious, i.e. Christian oppression, from England that was going on at the time, where the government was dictating what religion you were going to follow. Were you going to be Catholic or were you going to be Protestant? You know, depending on the king or ruler that rose up, they were going to dictate. And our founding fathers came out of that environment. And when they founded our nation, that's why we have things like the First Amendment, the Bill of Rights, and the Constitution, based on biblical principles. And it is not by chance that not the 10th Amendment, not the 100th Amendment, if you will, the very First Amendment they said that we are going to guarantee in our brand new country, especially coming out from what we came out of, is the right for the freedom of religion and the freedom of press, but another one, the right to freely assemble. And all of that, Dr. Spargimino, is being attacked in our country as we speak. And it's time for us, the church, to wake up, and that's, in a nutshell, kind of what the study's about.
1: Well, that's so good to hear. Should we be proud of America?
2: Well, I mean, certainly, I had the privilege to speak around the world. And I'll tell you what, I'm not saying that our country's perfect, and unfortunately there's signs of us turning away from our Judeo-Christian ethic and our Christian morals and values and the foundations that our founding fathers set up in the Bible and on God. But, man, compared to other countries, have fun. I mean, right now we have brothers and sisters in Christ who are literally being murdered. Their homes are being bulldozed. Their churches are being torn down, the buildings, the structures. They're under persecution where if you meet together, we will kill you. I mean, this is really going on. In fact, there's been more persecution last century on Christians than ever in the history of the church, and it's ramping up. So I'm not saying, again, we're perfect, and we're certainly doing a moral slide, And I think that's sad. But I'm telling you, as one guy said, we're the last vestige, Dr. Spargimino, our country. And if America turns completely away from our Christian, Judeo-Christian background and ethics, it's over. It's toast. Which doesn't surprise me, because we know also what the Bible says is coming next on God's prophetic timeline. The next event on his timeline is the rapture of the church. And the church is out of here. Now, you remove us, the restraining influence, via the Holy Spirit and presence in the church. Man, you think the world's bad now? You ain't seen nothing yet. And it's going to get horrible. It's called the 7-year tribulation. Jesus said it's going to be the worst time in the history of mankind. But me, I like to be the eternal optimist. And, you know, maybe God has one last revival up his sleeve, even for our country. And I think that's the biblical mindset we need to have. You say, oh, it's just too late for America. It's impossible. No, it's not. Read your Bible. Didn't God bring revival to Nineveh? Now, granted, they still went out of existence, but they had a revival.
1: Yeah, I think they lasted for about 150 years until the time of Dan.
2: Exactly, but you see God's mercy even on that nation. Now, if any nation was wicked, man, do the study. Nineveh was, man, they were not just wicked, they were barbaric. In fact, a lot of the reasons why the people, when they would go invade the nations, why they would just immediately surrender when they see the Ninevites coming, is because of how brutal they were. And they wouldn't just impale people, which later the Romans perfected and turned into the crucifixion, but they would impale people, but they would literally chop their noses off, their ears off, and they would put noses, you know, in their faces and drag them off into captivity. It was horrible. So when you heard that the Ninevites were coming, man, you're like, oh boy, do we really want to do this? And but again, their behavior, but what happened? God still sent revival. Why? Because he still has mercy. What's the Bible say? God is not willing that any should perish. He's not putting up with this evil. He's not condoning the evil, whether it's the Ninevites, whether it's our own country, whether it's our wicked world system. He wants people to be saved. And what we, the church, need to be doing in this final hour is not shrinking back in fear and certainly not giving in to apathy. This is our time to be unlike Jonah and get busy declaring the mercies of God, because people can still get saved. He could still bring a revival to our nation. We don't know, right? But if we don't preach Christ, it'll never happen. In fact, this is an interesting study. If you ever take a look at revival, when you take a look at the scripture, when it happens, okay, I think the church has got it totally backwards to our own detriment. And we wonder why we don't see revival. Well, it says there in Chronicles, it says there, if my people, now stop and think about it, who's that? Of course, the context is the Jewish people, but it's God's people, right? So revival is not meant for the world, in essence. The revival starts with the church. Then it moves on to the world. And so what we do is we get the cart before the horse. When we pray, even if we get around to praying for revival, what do? We go, oh, God, get those people out there, man, those wicked people, I tell you what, you know. And yet we are being hypocrites, right, and with logs in our own eye, and we're not cleaning up. You know, you look at the statistics of the church, half of the church doesn't even believe in the authority of the scripture, right? Almost half of the church is now going along with homosexuality and other kinds of politically correct issues and things of that nature. And just go on down the list of wicked behaviors. We ain't looking much different than the world. We have lost our salt and our light. And God says, if my people, the church, you do it first, okay? You pray, you humble yourself first, then pray, then seek God's face, and what? Turn from your own wicked ways. And when the church turns from their own wicked ways, when you get your heart right with God, then it'll bust out into the world, right? And it can happen, but we get it all wrong. Or we do what Jonah did. And we know that Jesus Christ is the answer to the ills of our society. We know that it's preaching and proclaiming Christ is the step in revival busting across after we get our hearts right with God across to our nation. But we're like Jonah. It's like, I ain't going to witness those people. You know, I don't care about them. You know, let them go to hell. It's like, excuse me? You need to do a historical check in your own heart. Don't you remember what it was like before you got saved? Right? Were any of us worthy to receive God's grace and mercy? Were any of us worthy to walk into heaven on our own? Absolutely not. And aren't you glad that somebody, even as dark and cantankerous and nasty, at least I was, to people who tried to witness to me, aren't you glad they still did it? Well, then we need to do the same thing in kind and get busy. But again, it's a clarion call, Dr. Spargimino, to church, wake up. We're in the final throes of God's prophetic timeline, and we need to finish strong, and we need to get back to the solution that will turn our country around if a revival is going to happen, and that is Jesus Christ. And until we get back to that, nothing's going to change, and it's only going to get worse.
1: I'm really amazed at our country. You know, when I look at our history, there's so much of revival, the first great awakening, the second great awakening, the third great awakening, and Just, for example, George Washington, he was an amazing man. I mean, we've lost so much. I know he was an Anglican, but he believed in Jesus as Lord. He believed in the Trinity, believed in morality. He said if a people are not moral, you can't rule them. And you know, today, I think so many of our young people, they go to school, history is being rewritten. You talk to a lot of young people, they don't understand what's going on. They really don't. In fact, they like socialism because, well, it sounds like, you know, social media. We can all get together and have a good time.
2: Yeah, well, you call it socialism, liberalism, what do you want? It's old-fashioned communism, exactly what it is, folks. And that's, you know, you look at in the 40s and 50s, and you got this rise of communism, the concerns, and McCarthy in that area there, and you're like, oh, boy, good thing they took care of that communism that tried to infiltrate America. Folks, what do you think is happening to our country? It's the same attack. They've just changed the terminology. They don't call it communism because we'd freak out. They just call it socialism. And guess what? Those that were promoting that in the 50s and 60s, they didn't go away. They went into our secular school system. They hijacked the universities in our school system, let alone Hollywood and the media, that also influences the brains of people. And they've been proclaiming communism. Why do you think, and this freaked me out. I just came across this, Dr. Spargimino, 2 weeks ago. But this was a little nugget I discovered in the hearings in Congress. When they were interviewing Mark Zuckerberg, and for him putting a clamp on our First Amendment rights, you know, with Facebook and social media platforms, et cetera. And just in that blip, one of the guys was sharing with Mr. Zuckerberg his concern that 40%, listen to this, 40% of Americans, younger Americans, believe that the First Amendment is dangerous. Now, where is that coming from, folks? It's coming from the sewer pipe called the secular education system. It's been taken over, and they've been producing this mindset. Okay, we laugh about it, joke about it, but it's not funny. This is why our whole parental life, my wife and I, have homeschooled our kids. And because we couldn't stomach throwing our kids to the wolves. And it isn't just to the wolves. And it isn't just the immoral, ungodly behavior. And it isn't just the immoral, ungodly things that they're teaching. But it's this mindset of communism. And as they say, the humanists who are behind it are saying, they're laughing at us. They're saying, we are using the secular educational system to prepare your kids for the New World Order. Folks, it's in print. They admit it. And yet week after week, you keep sending your kids back. And read your Bible, parents. You're going to stand accountable to God. Now, the good news is, even with this virus time, guess what a lot of people are doing?
1: Reading
2: their Bibles, and they're also getting their kids out of school.
1: Yes, they're taking
2: first of all, because they have to, but they realize, you know what? I can actually pull this off. I can homeschool. Yeah. Well, guess what? Even long gone after this virus, how about just keep them out? And how about give them a good, godly, biblical education and turn this around? But you had mentioned the Founding Fathers of George Washington. Hey, this is what this study's about. We get into the hardcore historical proof. We quote our Founding Fathers, people like John Adams, John Quincy Adams, Patrick Henry, John Jay, Benjamin Rush, Noah Webster. You mentioned George Washington. Clearly evidence that they were building our country on God, the Bible, Jesus, and Christianity. In fact, let me quote this from, this is the Congress U.S. House Judiciary Committee in 1854. Listen to this. They even said that if anybody ever comes along and says that our country was not built on the principles of Christianity, that's a lie from the pit of hell. Watch this. They said, had the people during the Revolutionary War, had a suspicion of any attempt to war against Christianity, that revolution would have been strangled in its cradle. In this age, there can be no substitute for Christianity. Listen, that was the religion of the founders of the Republic, and they expected it to remain the religion of their descendants. Folks, that's our heritage, and we've been lying to. Let me give you one more example. This one blew me away. And again, one of our presidents. Imagine if you had a president today that was doing this. And this is from President James A. Garfield. Okay, he was a young major general in the Civil War, and he became Speaker of the House, and then he became the 20th president of the United States. Okay. Now, what most people don't realize about him is that he was a minister. You mentioned revivals, Dr. Spargimino. He was a minister during the Second Great Awakening. In fact, in one of his letters signed by President Garfield in 1858, he recounts that, quote, he just finished preaching a revival service where he preached the gospel 19 times in the revival. He said as a result of his preaching that 34 folks came to Christ and he baptized 31 of them. And I like what one guy said. He says, listen, now that doesn't sound like a typical presidential activity today. He said, but that's what we used to have as presidents in the past. And he says, we've so compartmentalized Christianity in a small box, the society has done it, that we don't realize that our military leaders, our ministers, our educators in our American history, our ministers, our presidents used to be ministers, on and on again. Okay? And again, folks, this is part of the reprogramming that has been done. Our history has been rewritten. Our American history that's been founded on godly biblical principles, they're now saying is a threat. And we wonder why everything's falling apart, this seems.
1: Well, as I look at COVID-19, it is real. Some people die, but it's kind of, when you read about the casualties, it's kind of directed toward those who are older. It's not very serious for young people, yet we close schools. We do everything to destroy the country. And I see another tragedy on the horizon. You know, there's this huge dust cloud that's supposedly coming from the Sahara. It's going to come, and it's going to come toward us. And I can just see the left-wing media getting on the air and say, well, it's President Trump's fault, and there's poison gas, or there's bugs in it, or some kind of a virus. Everything is being done to undermine any attempt to get us back to the Bible. Now, President Trump has some, really rough spots, no question about it. But I think his core values, I as a Christian, I'm going to vote for someone who has his core values. That's non-negotiable for me.
2: Well, exactly. And to me, it's a nutshell. I say all the time, I'm not saying that I have drunk the Kool-Aid with President Trump. I'm not here to defend everything that he does morally. But to me, as a Christian, what do I do? I, from man's perspective, God knows the timeline, how much time is left here on planet Earth for the church. But what I'm trying to focus on as a Christian is who is going to give me more time, from man's perspective, to do what God has called me to do. And when you take a look at that and you put it in that biblical parameter, which is how we should as Christians, it's a hands-down vote. I mean, you look at the Democrat Party, they stand for, I'm not saying Trump is perfect, but look at the alternative. The Democrat Party, the Liberal Party, is anti-God, anti-Christian, anti-Bible. They're also pro-death. They want to kill children. I mean, how could you as a Christian go to sleep at night and you put your vote for that?
1: It's shocking. Yeah, I don't see how it's possible because, it's a question of loyalty. If you're a Christian, you're loyal to Christian principles and to those who love Jesus. And certainly the DNC in San Francisco, they actually said, we're the party of unbelief. We're appealing to atheists and secularists. It's really hard to find the truth anymore. Even history is being rewritten to conform to some predetermined agenda that is not at all friendly to America, nor is it friendly to Christians. It's time that we set the record straight, and that is exactly what Pastor Billy Crone does. Well, let's talk about the great monster that we hear so much about. Well, our founding fathers believed in the separation of church and state, so you Christians need to hide and be quiet. What about that?
2: Well, let's just be blunt about that. That's a lie from the pit of hell. And I don't just say that just because I disagree as a Christian, and that's an attack on me as a Christian, but it's an attack on true history. And when you take a look at our own history, that phrase, separation of church and state, is completely ripped out of its historical context. And I'll get to that in a second. But basically what it's really come to mean is keep Christianity out of all sectors of societies at all costs. But what I like to do is I like to challenge people because they assume that that's in our founding documents, that phrase, separation of church and state. And it's not. When people come up to you, and again, I challenge you Christians listening to this, when somebody comes up to you and say, oh, separation church and state, separation church and state, this is what our founding fathers wanted, you got to keep your mouth shut, you need to challenge them. And you need to immediately ask them this, quote, where does that phrase appear in our Bill of Rights? Guess what? It's not there. And then you need to ask them, where does that phrase, separation of church and state, appear in our Constitution? Guess what? It's not there. It's not in any of our founding documents. It actually came from a letter, from Thomas Jefferson in 1802 to the Danbury Baptists out of Connecticut. And they were concerned at that time in history, our nation's history, that, listen, another Christian denomination at that time, along with the Baptists, that was also popular, it was called the Congregationalists, not so popular today, but back then they were. Well, the Danbury Baptists wrote Thomas Jefferson, and they were concerned that because of the Congregationalist popularity, that they were going to become the, quote, official Christian denomination of the United States of America. Now, first of all, notice the whole time the context, again, it's not in the founding documents, the Bill of Rights of the Constitution. It's in a letter from Thomas Jefferson. But the whole time, even in that letter to Thomas Jefferson, the whole context is what? Christians, Christianity is the context. And when our founding fathers talked about religion in their founding documents, they were talking by and large about the religion of Christianity. They were not talking about what we see today. Oh, they meant Buddhism and Islam and Eastern mysticism and everything under the sun. No, they weren't. Okay, and Jefferson, in response to this concern by the Danbury Baptists that the Congregationalists were going to become the official Christian denomination of the United States of America, he referred them in that letter back to what we do have, which is called the First Amendment in the Bill of Rights, that says Congress shall make no law respecting the establishment of a religion or prohibiting the free exercise thereof. In other words, Jefferson had full confidence in the original intent of our founding documents, the First Amendment, that would ensure they had nothing to worry about, that, quote, no Christian denomination would be chosen to be

0: institution or something, and then somehow that means keep Christianity out. It's one of the most perverted phrases in history that I could think of, and Christians don't even know it. And again, that's the phrase. If you don't learn your history, you're doomed to repeat it. We don't even know our own history in America, and it's being used against us. And they say, okay, that's just very nifty. But, okay, so, okay, that was a letter in Thomas Jefferson, but our founding fathers didn't want to build our country on Christian principle. Again, excuse me. Let me quote to you, just give you a couple quotes. This is John Jay. He is the original Chief Justice of the U.S. Supreme Court. They think, whoa, okay, Supreme Court guys, surely they would know, and they make rulings on stuff, right? Here's what he said. Mercy and grace and favor did come by Jesus Christ. By conveying the Bible to people, we certainly do them the most interesting act of kindness. The most effectual means of securing and continuing our civil and religious liberties is to always remember with reverence and gratitude the source from which they flow. That's called the Bible. The Bible, this is from the Supreme Court, folks, the Bible is the best of all books, for it is the Word of God and teaches us the way to be happy in this world and in the next. Continue, therefore, to read it and to regulate your life by its precepts. And Providence has given to our people the choice of their rulers, listen, and it is the duty as well as the privilege and interest in our Christian nation to select and prefer Christians for their rulers. And folks, we can go on and on. Benjamin Rush, he was the father of public schools under the Constitution. Okay, and listen to what he said. He's talking about the Bible. He says, happy are they who are enabled to obey all of God's commands in all situations. And the great enemy of salvation of man, Satan, in my opinion, he says, never invented a more effective means of limiting Christianity from the world than by persuading mankind that, quote, it was improper to read the Bible in schools. Well, that's exactly what they're doing today. And you think, well, schools, you know, that's, you know, they didn't want to have anything to do in school. Again, what history book are you reading? Okay, listen to this. The first colleges formed in America, folks, 123 out of 126 were formed on Christian principles. And up till 1900, it was very rare to find a university president who was not a minister of the gospel of Jesus Christ. In fact, for 210 years, folks, in the history of our country, America's first textbook that we used for over 210 years, it was called the New England Primer. And let me give you an example of how kids learn the alphabet. You tell me they didn't want the Bible in schools? Listen to this. A, in Adam's fall, we sinned all. C, Christ crucified for sinners die. Z, Zacchaeus, he declined the tree, our Lord to see. The 107 questions at the end of the New England Primer, again, America's textbook for over 200 years, had questions like this. What offices does Christ execute as our Redeemer? How does Christ execute the office of a priest? What is required in the Fifth Commandment? What are the benefits which in this life do accompany or flow from justification, adoption, and sanctification? I know adults that go to church services who can't even answer those questions, which is sad. George Washington, you mentioned him last time, Dr. Spargimino, he made it crystal clear, listen to this, that American schools would teach Indian youth the religion of Jesus Christ. Listen, Congress assisted in doing so. In fact, in 1782, listen to this, Congress had 10,000 Bibles printed where? To be used in schools. Okay. In fact, Thomas Jefferson, he wrote the first plan of education for Washington, D.C. He adopted two textbooks. And you know what they were? Number one, the Bible. And the second textbook for school was Watts' Hymnal. And then he hired clergymen to be the teachers, pastors. So imagine you go to school, every teacher is a pastor. You have two textbooks. One's the Bible, and the other one's Watts' Hymnal. Now, if you know anything about Watts' Hymnal, it's all hymns based on Bible verses. Thomas Jefferson is the one who planned that one out. Okay, in fact, the 1854 edition of Webster's Dictionary had biblical definitions, Bible verses, and Webster's own testimony of personally receiving Jesus Christ as his Lord and Savior. And you look at the dictionaries today, that's been ripped out. And let me give you just one more example. America's first school, folks, was Harvard, and it was founded in 1636 by Reverend John Harvard. Now, the official motto was For Christ and the Church. And Harvard originally had several requirements which the students had to observe if you wanted to go to Harvard, and here it was, quote, let every scholar be plainly instructed and earnestly pressed to consider well. The main end of his life and studies is to, quote, know God and Jesus Christ, which is eternal life. And you mean to tell me that our founding fathers did not want to have the Bible in schools, Christianity taught in our classrooms? And you have people saying, oh, it's illegal to bring a Bible to school. Or you Christians need to shut your mouth. You shouldn't get involved in politics or the things in our country and our courtrooms and classrooms and governments and all that stuff. You know, our founding fathers wanted separation of church and state. Folks, that's a lie from the pit of hell.
1: You're absolutely right. And one of the things I've noticed about the

0: left. They're very, what should I say, deceptive, treacherously so. We're running up against the time constraint, but Pastor Billy, thank you so much for your life and ministry, and especially for this tremendously important DVD. You did a great job.
1: Well, thank you, Dr. Sparks-Amino, and our prayer that God will use it to stir we, the church, on into greater action with what time we have left.
2: 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Tomorrow, Donald Perkins will continue his teaching series, Understanding Revelation. 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
12: 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I am that James Dobson, and I'm so pleased that you've joined us today.
13: Woke ideology. When you hear that term, you probably think, well, there's academic ideas that are coming from somewhere, and maybe I'm not quite aware of what's happening, and I need to be more awakened to what's going on in the culture. But is it really something that those of us in the body of Christ really need to be focused on that clearly from the secular point of view? On today's edition of Dr. James Dobson's Family Talk, we're going to get into a fascinating conversation about a new resource that I think will help many people in the body of Christ understand what wokeness is all about and how to live Christianly in a culture that seems to take that as the default position. Dr. Neil Shenvey is the co-author of a brand new book called Post-Woke, Asserting a Biblical Vision of Race, Gender, and Sexuality. We have a link for the book up at drjamesdobson.org. Dr. Neil Shenvey has an AB in chemistry from Princeton University and then went on to earn a PhD in theoretical chemistry from UC Berkeley. He's the author of a number of books, including Why Believe, A Reasoned Approach to Christianity, and is widely recognized for his writing on critical theory, which can be found in journals like Icon and the Journal of Christian Legal Thought. He and his wife just recently celebrated their anniversary, and they have four children. Dr. Neil Shenvey, welcome to Dr. James Dobson's Family Talk.
14: Roger, thank you so much. My pleasure to be here.
13: It's great to have you on for this conversation. I know Dr. Dobson always appreciated this type of discussion because of the fact that you approach this obviously biblically, but also from a scientific research standpoint. Mm-hmm. You're not just throwing out accusations and saying things like, well, I don't like woke people, and therefore I've got a whole book, a whole screed on this. Talk about, first and foremost, why you felt, you and your co-author, Pat Sawyer, why you felt the need to put this book out right now, because it seems like a lot of people have kind of settled into their camps, and, you know, either there's the woke crowd or there's the Christian anti-woke crowd, but you're trying to bridge the gap and say, well, let's understand what's really going on here before we start jumping to those conclusions. Is that a fair assessment?
14: Mostly. I mean, I would put myself squarely in the anti-woke crowd, but that said, I want to understand the ideas very precisely and accurately, because that's the best medicine against wokeness. In the book, we talk about how many Christians are unprepared, especially parents, to deal with the ideas that their kids are going to be bombarded with when they enter college, either at a secular university or even at Christian schools. Mm. They're going to be exposed to these ideas, and simply screaming Marxism at them is not going to be sufficient. Right. You have to, at some fairly deep level, understand what they're being exposed to, and if you don't, you'll lose your credibility with them. We give the example of, you know, imagine this young atheist firebrand who marches into a church on Sunday and says, you know, all of you are, you're living in a delusion because Christianity believes in a man living up in the clouds with a big beard. And, you know, the Christianity started in 1517. It was founded by Martin Luther, and he didn't believe in the Trinity. He's objected. Like, what are you talking about? He's like, I read it on the internet somewhere.
13: Right.
14: You know, you're not going to take him seriously. Well, in the same way, if your kid comes back from school, having spent literally an entire semester studying Foucault and Judith Butler and Kimberly Crenshaw in a Sociology 101 class, and then your response to him is, go watch this YouTube video I saw. Here's a TikTok. You know, I destroy Marxism in 2 minutes. It's like, that's not going to really engage his questions, and it'll write you off. So one of our goals was to give people, especially Christian parents, the tools they needed to understand their kids, understand their kids' professors, and then to challenge these unbiblical views using reason, scripture, and evidence.
13: Well, and I appreciate, Dr. Shanby, you mentioning it in that way, because I'm sure there are a lot of parents, you and I were talking before we started our recording here today, about the fact that you're about to enter into a debate with another professor or two from Christian universities mm-hmm. against some so-called progressive Christians. And I think that when it comes to the term woke and that whole big, you know, 800-pound gorilla, a lot of people will find ways to sidestep. They'll find ways to avoid. They'll say, oh, yeah, I would put my kid in Christian schools. I'm going to homeschool. I'm not ever going to have to deal with this. And you're challenging us in a loving way. It's a good biblical exhortation to say, first of all, you have to understand what it is. And secondly, this isn't something you can avoid, Ephesians 6. I mean, it's spiritual warfare. It's really happening. And so toward that end, can you give us an example of how the woke mentality has moved from, I think its original concept was people of certain communities are saying, hey, I haven't been awakened to this. I'm woke. I mean, I'm seeing this, I'm living this. But now it's kind of taken on a life of its own. And it shows up in all sorts of progressive movements.
14: Exactly. So we define woke as not pejoratively, just descriptively, as a cultural expression of the ideology of critical theory. It's like one sentence. So wokeness, you recognize it. You see Drag Queen Story Hour, you see pride parades, you see Black Lives Matter, you see all of these Queers for Palestine, these weird progressive movements, and you might just dismiss them as just cultural insanity. It's the zeitgeist. But actually, we say you can trace these movements back to bad ideas that have been percolating through academia for decades, if not centuries. Mm-hmm. So what is critical theory? Well, critical theory is a set of ideas that goes back all the way to, you know who, Karl Marx in the 1800s. But his ideas were then expanded upon by the scholars at the Frankfurt School in Germany in the 1920s and 30s. And then even that was almost 100 years ago. So since that time, critical theory has become this umbrella category that encompasses disciplines like critical race theory, queer theory, critical pedagogy, postcolonial studies, and a host of other studies departments. And that really has spilled over into our culture through organizations like Black Lives Matter. And lest you think that Christian schools are a safe space for your kids, mm-hmm. let me quote one figure that exemplifies wokeness in the evangelical church. So this is Dr. Christina Cleveland. She was writing for Christianity Today as late as 2016. She was talking at major conferences held by InterVarsity, Crew, Lifeway. And she was pretty much a normal evangelical in the 2010s. But in 2022, she published a book entitled God is a Black Woman. And here are just a few quotes from that book. She says, more than anything, we must eradicate the transphobia within ourselves and our communities. For if God is a Black woman, then she's a Black trans woman, obviously. Where she talks about toxic masculinity's idols are not logic, reason, tradition, certainty, and consensus.
15: Oh, no. Evan, help us.
14: Logic and reason are white masculine idols. Strange stuff, but anyway, so where is this coming from? We see these ideas everywhere, frankly. And one more thing, there's this narrative in some conservative circles that, yeah, that was then. The Great Awakening happened in the late 2010s and early 2020s. That happened, but then Donald Trump was reelected in 2024, and he just killed wokeness dead. And I want to say to you, I wish that were true, but it's not true. Data show that wokeness is alive and well. It's kind of gone underground, but here's some examples. In 2023, several surveys showed that around 1 in 4 Gen Zers identified as LGBTQ+. Mm. 1 in 4. Tremendously incredible. Large number, right?
15: Yeah.
14: In 2023, there's a survey of people, and they asked these people, do you believe that whites are an oppressor group and people of color are oppressed? There's an ideology out there that says that. Is that true? Well, if you asked older people, boomers, what they thought, 80% said, no, I don't believe that. And 20% said, yeah, I believe that. Well, for Gen Z, the numbers were flipped. 80% of Gen Z thought that whites were oppressors and people of color were oppressed. And they were asked, well, what about Jews? Are Jews oppressors? Again, boomers, 80% said no. Gen Z, 80% said yes. Mm. The point is, this younger generation, Gen Z, is not wildly conservative. They're not all based. They are actually extremely woke, and they're going to be our next crop of lawyers, doctors, senators, presidents, pastors. So you need to equip your kids right now to understand these ideas and to show why they're not biblical.
13: I love what Dr. Neil Shenvey just said today here on Dr. James Dobson's Family Talk about a thing about the Great Awakening that happened with George Whitefield and company back in colonial times, and then the Great Awakening that happened in the 2010s, because there was a big paradigm shift. And I remember the Obergefell decision, and we were told by the White House, well, this isn't going to affect anybody. It's not really going to change anything. If you are in a straight marriage, then the gay marriage isn't going to change anything. And yet it seems like that was the shot heard around the world that kind of unleashed all of this woke ideology becoming the norm. And it's interesting, Dr. Neil Shenvey, I'm sure as you've seen some of the statistics that are suggesting anyway, I don't know if they are actually verifiable at this point, the number of Gen Z, especially young men, that are starting to return to traditional biblical, or at least they're going to Catholic and, you know, more organized religious expressions, and they're looking for a basis. Is that a response, do you think, to this Great Awakening, or are they just kind of trying on Catholicism and Christianity because they're looking for a little more structure in their lives?
14: It could be either. I've seen conflicting data sets on the number of Gen Zers, Gen Alpha, who are re-entering the churches. I would say it's a real phenomenon, but it's still extremely small. And you have to set that against, you know, talking about 80, 90% of young people who are totally rejecting Christianity and all biblical norms and values. So even if we're seeing a small spark of interest in quote-unquote traditional values and norms, it's not enough to offset this desperate need for the church to respond directly to the claims of critical theory. Yeah. So I think we can be hopeful, and again, but what we need to do is be prepared. I liken our position to that of a missionary. You know, we're missionaries to our culture, and to be an effective missionary, A, you have to understand the gospel. You have to preach the gospel, teach the gospel, but also you have to speak the language, or help speak the language of your culture. So, for example, if I were a missionary to a Muslim country, I would start by reading the Quran, because I want to know what they think about reality, want to know what they think about Christianity and religion. And then that will help me to understand where they might get some things right, even, and also where they'll get things wrong. How can I explain to them what Christianity teaches in a way that they'll be able to hear effectively? Same way, we're missionaries to our culture, which is consumed right now by wokeness. How do we articulate the gospel in a way that they can hear? Mm.
13: Think for just a moment, Dr. Shenvey, help us think through this. I'm a parent or a grandparent. I've got a maybe a middle school or high school or even college student in my home, and they're being woked. They're being influenced by this, whether they're in a Christian school or in public school, or maybe they're in homeschool, and some of the homeschool curriculum, this stuff has kind of found its way in. What's a good first step to take, other than the shock and horror that they're, you know, that you would have when your grandson comes home and says, "Hey, I'm 16 years old, and I think I might be, you know, bi curious or transgender or something like that." And my initial reaction would be, "What?" You know, but we can't bring that to them, because then all of a sudden we're kind of proving their point. I mean, their point, thinking that we're hate filled and, you know, logic.
14: They don't understand. They don't get it. So, number one, our books always start with understanding. The first step in reaching anyone is understanding them. Like, what are they saying? What do they believe? So let me give you a quick overview of what critical theory is. We boil it down into four big ideas. Number one is the social binary. It's very familiar to most people. The idea that society is divided into oppressor groups and oppressed groups along lines of race, class, gender, sexuality, physical ability, religion, and a host of other identity markers. So critical theorists see all society is divided into oppressors who have power and oppressed people who don't. You might say, well, that sounds weird. You know, I'm a person of color, or, you know, I'm a woman. Not me personally, but someone might say that. I don't feel oppressed. Well, so how do you explain that I'm oppressed? And idea number two is this. Oppression happens through what they call hegemonic power. What does that mean? Their idea, critical theory's idea, is that the ruling class, whether it's men or whites or heterosexuals or Christians, they impose their values and their norms on culture in a way that seems natural and normal and common sense and even God-ordained. But those norms, those rules, those values, those symbols, they actually serve to protect the power and the privilege of the ruling class. And so all of us are brainwashed into white supremacy, into the patriarchy, into cisgenderism, into heterosexism, into ableism. So all of our ideas are actually just reflections of the ruling class's ideas. This goes all the way back to Marx, by the way.
13: Yeah.
14: So if that's their idea, well, how do you escape that brainwashing? Idea number three, through lived experience. Critical theorists believe that the lived experience of oppressed groups allows them to see through these false ideas, these oppressive ideologies imposed on us by the ruling class, and then we can gain what's called a liberatory or a critical consciousness. Colloquially, we can get woke. So the blinders come off our eyes. Our lived experience teaches us that we're being oppressed. And now we have the authority and the ability to tell the truth to everyone around us who is still blinded by their privilege. So oppressed people have this unique insight into the way the world works. Then number four, the last idea is social justice, which critical theorists have redefined to mean the destruction of all the systems and structures which perpetuate the social binary. They want to tear down these narratives, these hegemonic norms and values that split society into the normal people, the good people, the powerful people, and those without power. They want to tear those down to establish the promised land of diversity, equity, and inclusion, this sort of classless, genderless utopia. So that's, in a nutshell, that's what critical theory is made of today. And once you understand those ideas, things make a lot of sense. You're like, oh, that's why, you know, race scholars want to tear down the gender binary. That's why feminists don't think that female is a real category. You know, why would feminists have a problem defining what is a woman?
13: Right.
14: Isn't that, you're a feminist, right? The answer is because, ironically, queer theorists came along in the 1990s and said, you know, the queer people, they're actually oppressed just like women are, but that requires us to sit in solidarity with them by tearing down the gender binary. This is how you get self-identified feminists working to support things like biological men in women's bathrooms, because they see queer people as part of this oppressed class they should stand in solidarity with. Anyway, a lot of things that are otherwise incomprehensible begin to make sense once you understand the core concepts of critical theory.
13: Dr. Neil Shenvey is the co-author of a new book called Post-Woke, Asserting a Biblical Vision of Race, Gender, and Sexuality. We have it linked up at drjamesdobson.org. And Dr. Shenvey, that little 3 to 4 minute piece there where you explain critical theory and the four pillars through which you identify it really does explain a lot. It helps us to understand why I'll use one example that's been in the news a lot in the last year or so. Riley Gaines, the swimmer from University of Kentucky, who was one of the first women to take a public stand and say, hey, wait a minute, I don't want this guy who says he's a woman in the locker room with us. And you, because here's a biological male who's undressing in front of us, making us feel uncomfortable, and we're being told we're the problem. And yet the argument you see, and I say argument in air quotes, from the left is, well, you're just upset because you tied with this transgender athlete. You came in fifth place. Instead, they're completely missing the point. But from the understanding standpoint, Dr. Neil Shenby, it pains me to say, with your definition, what you just described, I now have a better understanding of why they think the way they do. I don't agree with it, but at least I understand where they're coming from. And I think it's crucial for us as parents and grandparents who have young adults who are being influenced by the world and that type of thinking to be able to say, that's wrong, but how am I going to, I mean, we're not trying to win the argument or win the battle necessarily. We're just trying to keep our own sanity at this point and stay true to our calling as Christ followers.
14: Well, you're trying to win the person. So I always, this is a great slogan from apologetics, is that you don't want to win the argument and lose the person. You want to win the person, hopefully through winning the argument. So how do you do that? It's a good question. Once you understand the ideas, how do you move from that to then engaging the people? And so our second half of our book is all about explaining these ideas, helping people to understand why these ideas are false. Let me give you a few, I think, ways to do that. One is recognizing that a lot of critical theory's appeal is to empathy and compassion. So critical theory positions itself as a compassionate, empathetic response to human suffering. And we would say that's a good thing. It's actually a God-ordained, God-inspired part of our consciences that we should protect the vulnerable. We know it's right to stand up for the rights of the vulnerable. So when critical theory latches onto that and says, yeah, if you really want to serve justice, you really want to be on the right side of history, you need to sign up to all of these progressive causes. Well, we don't despise that impulse to seek justice and to love mercy. We want to make sure it's channeled biblically. So how do you do that? Well, one place we go is the stories of detransitioners. So we talked about how lived experience is a major theme in critical theory, listening to people on the margins. And so we can take that idea and say, how about we listen to those who are detransitioning back to their birth genders? There's stories of often young women who got caught up in queer theory, who transitioned to men, they identified as men, they would take hormones, sometimes even have surgeries, then later regretted their decision and detransitioned back to their birth gender. And there we actually quote in our book several essays that they wrote talking about how they got sucked into, in their own words, this cult of gender ideology.
13: Yes.
14: And they're all different reasons, but one of them was that they felt a lot of them are, you know, young, middle-class white females. And because of that, they were at sort of the bottom of the woke totem pole. Everyone's calling them oppressors. You have to be quiet, sit down, shut up, because you're an oppressor. But what do? They felt terrible about themselves. Well, one way to skip to the front of the line was to suddenly declare that you are transgender. Suddenly, you're at the top of the totem pole, and people are telling you you're brave and stunning. So they got pulled into these ideologies in various ways, but they came out of the ideology. But now they're living with tremendous sorrow and regret for what they've done to themselves. And one of the things, Helena Kirshner is a detransitioner, and in one of her essays, she writes, throughout my childhood, when I came out as a trans man, I received nothing but affirmation and encouragement. Oh, you're brave, you're stunning. Everyone from her parents to her guidance counselors to her friends did nothing but tell her how awesome she was. And she says, looking back on it, she says, why did no one love me enough to tell me the truth? About what I was doing for my body. And we give the example of an anorexic girl. The approach we take to transgender versus anorexia are totally incompatible. If a young girl came to you and said, I am fat. I want you to call me fatty from now on. I want you to help me get liposuction and to take diet pills because I'm convinced I'm fat. And if you don't do those things, you don't love me. We would say to her, honey, I'm not going to do any of those things. I'm not going to call you fatty. I'm not going to help you get liposuction. I'm not going to, because you are literally 60 pounds. You're dying of starvation. It's not in spite of my love for you that I won't do this. It's because I love you Yes. I will not help you destroy yourself. And I genuinely mean that. That's how we should approach people caught up in transgender ideology. It's not in spite of our love, it's because of our love. It would be hatred to tell you what you want to hear because I'm too cowardly to tell you what you need to hear. So we can approach this not, we should approach this as people who love our neighbors by telling them what's actually true and good for them.
13: And the real courageous act is not to be, who is it, Ricky Gervais, the comedian, said, get up in front of the Golden Globe Awards and insults everybody because they all talk about how brave they are for standing up and espousing views and opinions that everybody in the room already believes in. There's no bravery there. The real bravery, as you described it, is the courage to say, look, I love you and there's an issue here because you're 60 pounds, but you think you're overweight.
14: Right.
13: And I'm going to love you through this. Even if you don't want to hear it, I'm going to work with you because there's something not right with your thinking. And then here comes, well, they've vilified logic and reason. So, you know.
14: As white male Western constructs.
13: Exactly. Well, this is a fascinating conversation, and we're just now scratching the surface to it, but we have to break for today's program. So Dr. Neil Shenvey is wondering if you could join us again next time to continue talking about your book, Post-Woke, Asserting a Biblical Vision of Race, Gender, and Sexuality. Can you join us again next time?
14: Absolutely.
13: Well, you've been listening to Dr. James Dobson's Family Talk in a program featuring my thought-provoking conversation with Dr. Neil Shenvey about understanding the woke worldview and answering it with biblical truth. Now, it isn't enough just to simply slap away the bad ideas our kids are being fed on college campuses and in the media. We have to put something good and true and nourishing in their hands instead. That is the heartbeat of what Dr. Shenvey has been helping us think through today here on Dr. James Dobson's Family Talk. Dr. Shenvey is the co-author, along with Pat Sawyer, of a brand new book called Post-Woke, Asserting a Biblical Vision of Race, Gender, and Sexuality. 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That number is 877-732-732. 6825. 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Now, if you'd prefer to write to us, our ministry mailing address is the Dr. James Dobson Family Institute, P.O. Box 39000, Colorado Springs, Colorado, the zip code 80949. Once again, our ministry mailing address is the Dr. James Dobson Family Institute, or you can just use those initials, JDFI for short, P.O. 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Well, I'm Roger Marsh, and on behalf of all of us here at Family Talk and the Dr. James Dobson Family Institute, thanks so much for making us a part of your day. 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
24: What's Abraham saying? 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And I got to tell you, as you go through the various judgments in Scripture, that's exactly what you'll find. And it happened with Noah. It happened with Lot.
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23: In today's broadcast, we move into the fourth chapter of the book of Revelation. We're done reading the letters to the churches, and now we see as John is taken up into heaven. John describes to the best of his ability what it is that he sees, and we're going to look at that and discuss what it means. So, let's listen in.
24: Revelation 4, we'll be looking at the entire chapter. Title of our study, Worship in Heaven, subtitle, The Throne of God. Revelation 4:1 reads, after these things, I looked and behold a door standing open in heaven. And the first voice which I heard was like a trumpet speaking with me, saying, come up here and I will show you things which must take place after this. Immediately I was in the spirit and behold a throne set in heaven and one sat on the throne. And he who sat there was like a jasper and a sardis stone in appearance. And there was a rainbow around the throne in appearance like an emerald. Around the throne were 24 thrones, and on the thrones I saw 24 elders sitting, clothed in white robes, and they had crowns of gold on their heads. And from the throne proceeded lightnings, thunderings, and voices. Seven lamps of fire were burning before the throne, which are the seven spirits of God. Before the throne, there was a sea of glass like crystal, and in the midst of the throne and around the throne were four living creatures full of eyes in front and in back. The first living creature was like a lion, the second living creature like a calf, the third living creature had the face of a man, and the fourth living creature was like a flying eagle. The four living creatures, each having six wings, were full of eyes around and within, and they do not rest day or night, saying, holy, holy, holy, Lord God Almighty, who was and is to come. Whenever the living creatures give glory and honor and thanks to him who sits on the throne, who lives forever and ever, the 24 elders fall down before him who sits on the throne and worship him who lives forever and ever and cast their crowns before the throne, saying, you are worthy, O Lord, to receive glory and honor and power, for you created all things, and by your will they exist and were created. Two quick things, and then we'll look at the background for this particular chapter. We do find here in Revelation 4 something we are going to see for the rest of the book, that Revelation is not just a vision of heaven or a vision of coming judgments. It is a book of worship. There are as many as 20 songs, depending on where you break them up, in the book of Revelation. The first two are here, of course, And we see holy, holy, holy, Lord God Almighty, who was and is to come. God at the end of this chapter, worshiped as creator. In chapter 5, Jesus will be worshiped as redeemer. So whatever else you know or think or believe about Revelation, you need to know it is a book of worship. And that's why we find ourselves in Revelation 4 at the throne of God. This is where everything that was, well, modeled on earth was really modeled from and after. This is the actual throne of God in a very real place called heaven. In fact, throne, it appears 24 times in Revelation, 14 of them in this particular chapter. So that's why the subtitle has to be the throne of God. Well, chapter 4, verse 1, begins and ends with the same Greek words, metatauta. That's important because it takes us back to the divine outline provided for us back in Revelation 1:19, where John was instructed to write the things which you have seen. Those were the things that he saw in chapter 1. And then the things which are, those are the things of chapters 2 and 3, the seven letters to the seven churches. We saw that they were literal local churches, that they were representative churches, churches just like each of those down through any age and even in our age and this day in our town. And we also saw in our last study as we looked at Laodicea that there's a prophetic picture of the degeneration of the church, starting with the apostolic church of Ephesus and ending with the apostate church of Laodicea. Well, here's why this is so important. After the things which are, we find the things which will take place after this, or after these things. The words in the Greek are metatauta, and that's what this begins. After these things, after the things of the churches, after the vision of chapter 1, the history of the church prophetically in chapters 2 and 3, now we come to, well, a vision of a door standing open in heaven. Now, after these things, after the church age, that's before the wrath of God, before the tribulation, before the great tribulation, before Daniel's 70th week, the time of Jacob's trouble. It's so essential that we see this, because what we're going to find is that between the church age, and we're still in that age, and the wrath of God that is yet future, well, there will be a resurrection. There will be a rapture. There will be a glorious reunion. We'll be rejoicing and rewarded there at the throne of God. So what we see happen to John, it's going to happen to us. And in any case, Jesus taught us to pray, your kingdom come, your will be done on earth as it is in heaven. What's going on in heaven? Well, according to Revelation 4 and 5, there's an awful lot of worship taking place. And God is worshiped as creator. God is worshiped as redeemer. And so we want to make sure that if we don't get anything else, that we get that we were created with a need and a capacity and a desire to worship. And if we don't worship the true and living God, we'll worship someone or something. Once more, we end up becoming like the one we worship. And so if we worship him, we're going to become more and more like him. If we worship anything or anyone else, we'll become more and more like them. Well, what does John see and where? It says he saw a door standing open in heaven. This is the third door that we've read of so far in our study of Revelation. Back in the church, or the letter to the church at Philadelphia, there was the door of opportunity. He says, I've given you and laid before you an open door, and no one can shut it. In the church, or the letter to the church of the Laodiceans, he saw a door that was shut, and he said, behold, I stand at the door and knock. If anyone opens that door, I'll come into him and sup with him, and he with me. So Jesus, having said, I shut doors no one can open, and open doors no one can shut, says there is one door that only you can open, and that's the door of your heart, the door to your life, the door that says, Lord, come in and take control. And so we have the open door for evangelism. We have the closed door in many cases for the Lord taking control of a heart and him knocking on that door. Now we have an open door in a literal place called heaven. Now, heaven, the word appears 51 times in the book of Revelation. 50 times it's singular. And that's important because, you know, there are the heavens that are right above us, and then there are the heavens above those. The heavens that are local have atmosphere. Then we get beyond those to the heavens where we couldn't breathe. And then there's the heaven where the throne of God is set up. And Paul, when he has an experience of being caught up, says he was caught up to the third heaven. That would be, well, the throne of God. He said he saw things that weren't even possible to express or lawful to express. Well, John's going to actually get to express some of them. So Paul, God said, no, but John, he says, go. And I like that he did. Well, he saw a door standing open in heaven. Now, I don't want to stretch this, but Jesus does in fact say, I am the door. And if this is access to the throne of the Father, which we'll see it is, I'm reminded that Jesus said that, hey, you come through me or you don't come at all. I'm the way, the truth, and the life. No one comes to the Father but by me. By the way, the context of that particular statement of Jesus was after Jesus told his disciples he was going to go prepare a place for them and he'd come again and receive them to himself, that where he is, they could be also. And he says, and where I go, you know, and the way you know. And Thomas, and thank God for him, he said, hey, I don't know where you're going. We don't know what you're talking about. And so Jesus, in answer to his, well, Lord, could you clear this up? Says, I am the way, the truth, and the life. No one comes to the Father. That's where he was headed. That's where the place is being prepared. That's where we'll be going when the dead are resurrected and we who are alive and remain join with them in the air to meet the Lord in the air, that reunion, that rejoicing, that time of rewards. Well, Jesus in John 10, the good chapter dealing with the good shepherd, says, I am the door of the sheep. And so I get a picture of an open door. It's Jesus has opened that door, and Jesus, in fact, is that door. Now, John's experience at this point is reminiscent of a couple people in the Old Testament. You might be surprised. Hopefully you're not. But if you never actually read or studied Genesis, you should. Because back in Genesis 5, there's a guy named Enoch who we're told walked with God and was not, for God took him. It's sounds more threatening than it actually was. It's more like they were taking a walk. They were kind of far from Enoch's place. And God said, hey, I want you to just come stay at my place. Well, once you do, you're there, you see. And no one wants to go back. So Enoch had the experience that John is having here. Now, John is having it and it's real. But John is going to have to come back to earth and still live out the rest of his days and deliver the message. Enoch walked with God and God took him. He went to heaven alive. He was raptured, if you will. Not only Enoch, but Elijah. He was caught up in the very, well, vision of the one who would follow after him, Elijah. And he was caught up in a fiery chariot and went up to heaven again, alive. So Enoch never died and Elijah never died. They are like the church who will be alive and remain at the point of resurrection and rapture, who will go to heaven without ever dying. Now, it's interesting if you go back because, well, this is a major point, at least for me, that Enoch was raptured to be with the Lord before the judgment came. The judgment in that day, by the way, was the judgment of the flood. God took Enoch home. He sealed Noah and his family in that ark. And by the way, even as John hears, come on up, Noah heard, come on in. Well, who's inviting him into the ark he built? The Lord. And we're told that after he and his family were safe and secure, and all who were on the ark, well, just his family, but you know, all those animals, all the species. At that point, the Lord shut the door. And when he says he shuts and no one can open, you got to know that's true. The only place of safety in the flood, if you were on earth, was in the ark. Well, if you were like Enoch, not a problem because you were already with the Lord. Well, see this then. John's rapture happens after the church age, after the things of chapters 2 and 3, after these things, metatauta, before the judgment, before the tribulation, before the wrath. And if you want to get a handle on the big picture of all of this, I want to recommend Wednesday night CD or tape. Some of you were here. Even if you were here, some of you grabbed the CD or tape. We covered a lot of territory, but we looked at the latter part of Daniel 9, Daniel's 77s. And Jesus, of course, refers back to that chapter and to the abomination of desolation. We looked at a lot of the things that have to happen in order for Antichrist to stand in the temple and declare that he's God and demand that he be worshiped, which, by the way, separates the tribulation period, which is 7 years, into its two sections, because the great tribulation begins at that point. We're going to study it as we go through Revelation. But if you want the overview, last Wednesday's Daniel chapter 9, part 2, and then Matthew 24, Jesus, of course, gives a great overview of the times and the seasons and all those things. But here's the deal. John is raptured after the church age, but before the judgment. That's why chapters 4 and 5 are here, before chapter 6, before the seals are broken, before the trumpets are blown, before the vials of wrath are poured out. Now, there's another picture for us, and it's an important one. There are a series in this particular section. If you're familiar with Abraham's interaction with the Lord right prior to the destruction of Sodom and Gomorrah, another good picture, by the way, because Lot and his family are delivered out of Sodom and Gomorrah, and then judgment falls, fire and brimstone, those cities destroyed. And what happens? Abraham gets in a negotiation up the hill with the Lord, and he's like, hey, here, let me read it to you because it's too important. Would you, as he speaks to the Lord, destroy the righteous with the wicked? Suppose there were 50 righteous within the city. Would you also destroy the place and not spare it for the 50 righteous that were in it? Now, I've taught this a lot of times, but I noticed something this time so powerful. He's not only suggesting God should spare the 50 if they're 50 righteous, but he should spare the whole city if they're 50 righteous. Why? Well, he knows 50 righteous people, even in Sodom and Gomorrah, can make a difference, can be salt and light. So he says, what if there were 50? Far be it from you, he says, to do such a thing, to slay the righteous with the wicked. So the righteous should be as the wicked. Far be it from you, shall not the judge of the whole earth do right? What's Abraham saying? It wouldn't be right, would it, Lord, for you to destroy the righteous along with the wicked? Isn't it consistent with your nature to spare the righteous and then punish the wicked? And I got to tell you, as you go through the various judgments in Scripture, that's exactly what you'll find. And it happened with Noah. It happened with Lot. And it's going to happen with us. Well, there's an interesting prophecy an invitation. I was reading through Isaiah, just doing some devotional reading. Isaiah 26:20, I came across this. Come, my people, enter your chambers, shut your doors behind you, hide yourself, as it were, for a little moment until the indignation is past. That indignation, well, we'll read of it as God's wrath is poured out on a Christ rejecting world. Well, for those who are caught up in the whole idea that the church should or might or must go through the tribulation, let me just share two things. Touched on this a little while back, but I just wanted to bring it up again. People ask me, why should the church in the last generation be the church that escapes the Great Tribulation, or the Tribulation and Great Tribulation? And my answer to that question is a question. Why should the church in the last days be the only church to go through the Tribulation and Great Tribulation? You see, Jesus promised we would go through tribulation, but he's talking about at the hands of men who hate him and hate us because we love him. He said, in this world, you will have tribulation. Be of good cheer. I have overcome the world. In this world, there will be persecution, rejection. All of that's a reality, but all of that is at the hands of men. And those who get into this, well, I think the church is going to go through it. They're not really thinking through it. No other part of the church ever endured that final judgment of God. Why? It's his wrath poured out on a Christ rejecting world. The picture that some want to give us is, well, what about God just preserving us in the tribulation like he did, well, Daniel's three friends who were cast in the fiery furnace? Here's why it's not a good parallel. Daniel's friends were not being judged by God. They weren't under the wrath of God. They were suffering the persecution of Nebuchadnezzar, who was in rebellion to God. And yes, God preserved them in the fire, as he promises to do the 144,000 who happened to be related to Daniel's friends, those Israelites from the 12 tribes of Israel, the 144,000. Hey, God is going to protect and preserve and even open the eyes of Israel through the tribulation and the suffering that takes place. But it's not what we're appointed to. We're told we're not appointed unto wrath. Luke tells us that Jesus said, we should pray that we would be found worthy to stand before him and avoid all these things that will come upon the earth. Well, what happens to John next? He's caught up to heaven, already made mention of this fact. It's a real place. If you don't get anything else, know this, that when we see the tabernacle on earth, and we're going to consider it in a few moments, when we see the temple on earth, we'll consider that for a moment as well. Those were modeled after the throne of God in heaven. In fact, when God gave Moses the blueprints, he said, be careful to do everything exactly according to these plans. Why? Because the whole idea is when you visited the tabernacle, you were approaching a model of the actual throne of God in heaven. That's why the Shekinah glory, when it descends on the tabernacle, and we're going to get a picture of that here in a moment, they couldn't even minister. The priests were just on their face. They couldn't even deal with the reality that they were experiencing. Well, immediately we read in verse 2, and wow, already to verse 2. Immediately I was in the Spirit, and behold, a throne set in heaven, and one sat on the throne. Now, he's going to give us a description of the Father. Some suggest this is a description of the triune God. But here's what we need to know. The Spirit of God is before the throne. In chapter 5, the one on the throne is going to hand the Lamb of God who takes away the sin of the world a deed, a scroll. And so Jesus is going to approach, and the Holy Spirit is before. So this is actually, well, the only description that we have like this of the Father. Now, we do know this. God is Spirit, and those who worship him are to worship him in spirit and truth. The scripture says God is light and in him is no darkness. It says he dwells in unapproachable light. When Moses wanted to see him, he says, that's not a good idea. If you look at me, you'll die. And so here's what he's saying. He sees a throne. He's in the spirit. That's what we're going to be in, by the way. We'll still have a body, but not these bodies. We'll have bodies that don't get sick. We'll have bodies that don't feel pain. We'll have bodies that aren't, well, in, you know, kind of, well, trying to sin. You know, it's not like blame it on the body. The whole thing wants to go that direction. But the only thing keeping you or me from sin is the Spirit of God, either externally or internally. And because the flesh might be, or the spirit might be willing, but the flesh is weak. Well, he says, I was in the spirit. I beheld a throne set in heaven and one sat on the throne. Now listen to his description. And he who sat there was like a jasper in a sardis stone in appearance, and there was a rainbow around the throne in appearance like an emerald, and around the throne, 24 thrones, on the thrones, 24 elders sitting, clothed in white robes, and they had crowns of gold on their head. Well, the Father on the throne, we're going to see him worshiped as creator here in a moment, but take note of this. He says all he could see was this glorious light, and as he tries to describe the indescribable God, all he can come up with, well, he was kind of like jasper. That's a very clear and diamond-like stone. Sardis, the church of Sardis was named after this. It was a red stone. And so you have the clear sort of translucent stone. And then you have this Sardis stone, the red. And then you have this rainbow around the throne. That reminds me personally, by the way, of Noah. It should you as well. Noah was given a rainbow is a sign that he would never, God that is, never again flood the earth like he had, destroying every living thing. It's sort of a good news, bad news thing, because the good news is never a flood like that again. The bad news, next time by fire, and I don't know if you really consider that an improvement, but the bottom line is the rainbow here is around the throne, and it's the whole rainbow. You see, from earth, we see half of a rainbow. We see the upper half. But in heaven, you see the whole thing. And so that's the picture you want to get here. There's the throne of God. He can't really see the Father. He just sees this glorious light, and he's indescribable. Paul says it wasn't lawful. John makes it obvious it's not possible to describe God. So he says he was just brilliant and bright, and it was sort of like a diamond, but then there was this red, and then there was this glorious rainbow around his throne in appearance like an emerald. That just means that the major color of the rainbow, the color that stood out to him, was that emerald green color. Of course, a rainbow has all the colors. And so he's giving us a visual of something we just don't get elsewhere.
23: 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John is given the chance to look at God sitting on his throne, something no man has ever done and lived, and all he sees is light, or at least that's all that he can comprehend. That's more like it, really. We don't have the ability, at least in these bodies, to look at God and understand what it is that we're seeing. And personally, I'm thankful for that. For the moment we think we have him all figured out, he would no longer be infinite, at

0: ever grow old. And I am looking forward to that with all of my heart.
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Here's more from the Bible at Proverbs 30:29. There are three things which are stately in their march, even four which are stately when they walk. The lion, which is mighty among beasts and does not retreat before any. The strutting rooster, the male goat also, and a king when his army is with him. If you have been foolish in exalting yourself, or if you have plotted evil, put your hand on your mouth. For the churning of milk produces butter, and pressing the nose brings forth blood. So the churning of anger produces strife.

And the final chapter of Proverbs 31. The words of King Lemuel, the oracle which his mother taught him. What, O my son, and what, O son of my womb, and what, O son of my vows? Do not give your strength to women, or your ways to that which destroys kings. It is not for kings, O Lemuel, it is not for kings to drink wine, or for rulers to desire strong drink, for they will

0: will drink and forget what is decreed, and pervert the rights of all the afflicted. Give strong drink to him who is perishing, and wine to him whose life is bitter. Let him drink and forget his poverty, and remember his trouble no more. Open your mouth for the mute, for the rights of all the unfortunate. Open your mouth, judge righteously, and defend the rights of the afflicted and needy. This is The Word, Bible reading without comment. It's presented because the Word of God says in 1 Timothy 4:13 that we're to give attention to the public reading of Scripture. Lord willing, I'll return next time with more. This is Nicholas Hope.
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0: Welcome to Through the Bible. I'm Steve Schwartz, your host aboard the Bible bus. Dr. J. Vernon McGee's long-running and beloved five-year journey through the whole Word of God. Now, in our last study, Joseph's life launched from prison to power in Egypt. And in just a moment, we're going to pick up that story. But let's check in with some of the listeners who join us through our app. And before we do that, let's talk briefly about really the strategy that we have in even having an app.
1: Yeah, well, it's pretty simple. We want the Word of God to be as accessible as possible. Mm. And almost everybody has a phone. I mean, I'm ashamed. If I leave my phone at home, I panic. It's with us all the time. And what we've seen, when you think about the ministry through the Bible, if we were starting today, we would probably start on an app and go on radio second.
0: Yeah.
1: You know why? Because,
0: if at all.
1: Yeah, because with an app, you can listen anytime. If sometimes when I'm listening in the car to Dr. McGee, and I want to rewind and hear what he, want to hear him say that again so I get it. And so an app is really a perfect way for people to listen whenever and as many times as they want. And so one of the things we're excited about is people are using the feedback section of the app. It's very easy to use. And we want to encourage you to keep communicating with us through that feedback section on the app. And all of the responses we're going to share right now came through that mechanism.
0: Yeah. And here's a great story. This is from a listener named Jason. He writes this. I grew up going to church regularly and accepted Jesus at a young age. However, as time went by, I felt myself living in sin more and more. I knew it was wrong, but I was living more in the world than in Christ. Years passed with many ups and downs, and life finally hit rock bottom for me in April 2022 when I was arrested and sent to prison for a year because of my sinful, lustful ways. I accepted Christ again the day I was arrested, and although I did not believe you can lose your salvation, I truly felt that I did not deserve God's grace. Since that time, I have felt his blessings greatly. Lately, though, I feel like I may be backsliding. I pray daily that Jesus will keep me on the straight and narrow path, and I ask that you and your prayer team would also ask the Lord to watch over me and keep me from my sinful ways. Dr. McGee's daily messages do my heart a great deal of good, and I am still following along on the Bible bus through the five-year journey of the whole Word of God. I try my best to make my first and last thoughts of each day prayers to God, asking him to show me mercy through his grace. Thank you for listening to my testimony. I'm always battling this sinful human heart of mine and probably always will. Yet it's deeply comforting to know that God's grace alone is what will save me.
1: Wow. That's an amazing personal testimony story. One of the things I love about our listening family is the honesty. You know, we're all sinners. We all battle the flesh. We're not sort of having these testimonies of just cruising to heaven with no struggles. And I appreciate that. And here's what Niles had to say. Again, through the app, through the feedback section of our app, he said, I've been listening to Through the Bible since 1993. I struggled with my salvation for a long time, but Dr. McGee's teaching and others helped me come to know Christ on October 18, 1995. I knew something had happened that night when I prayed. God gave me a peace I had never known and a desire to read as much scripture as I could. Hmm. I began preaching in nursing homes and prisons. Soon after, I was ordained and started a church that I pastored for 15 years. I just wanted to say thank you. I am still listening and will continue to do so until Christ returns or calls me home.
0: Hmm. Thank you, Niles, for that encouragement and for your faithfulness in spreading God's word yourself. This next one is from someone by the name of JR. He tells us this. I think you're going to really enjoy it. A few years ago, I was getting a ride to the airport in South Carolina, and my driver began to share the gospel with me. I listened and then shared that I am a believer in the true Christ as well. He told me about Through the Bible, and we struck up a wonderful conversation about the Southern preacher and teacher, J. Vernon McGee. He even pulled out his very worn Bible. I now share these messages and teachings with my family too, and we are growing together. How much more exciting will it be to see in heaven the people we have shared the gospel with? Thank you for all you do. Greg, would you pray for us as we begin our study for today?
1: Father, thank you for all of these amazing responses, and thank you for the technology of being able to build an app that people all over the world can use to listen to Through the Bible anytime, anywhere. And We pray you'll use these tools for your glory, and now use us as we study your word and change our lives. In Jesus' name, amen.
0: Let's turn to Genesis 41 as we go through the Bible with Dr. J. Vernon McGee.
2: Now today, friends, our study brings us back to the 41st chapter. It was a rather lengthy chapter. We got down to verse 46. And if you have your Bible, and we'll turn there. And I trust you have our notes and outlines. And if you do, you'll want to follow along with them also, as well as the text of Scripture. If you're not yet with us, if you're not in the in group, then we'd like to invite you to join us. Get in the Bible bus. That's the in group. And go through the Bible. 5-year program. It's a long one, but we're going to have a wonderful time along the way because there's so many wonderful things to deal with in the 66 books of the Bible. So write in and ask for notes and outlines and read the Scripture that we are studying. It'll make it a great deal more meaningful to you. Now, as I come to verse 46, may I pick up the thread of our story. Joseph is down in the land of Egypt, and he's had hard luck up to this point. He's now been called in to interpret the dreams of Pharaoh, and he interprets those two dreams, tells them there to be 7 years of famine, and there's to be 7 years of plenty to precede it, and that during those years that Pharaoh should gather in all that he can in the granaries of Egypt and prepare for the day that's coming. And so Pharaoh, he hadn't anyone better to put in charge of this than Joseph. And Joseph now becomes what would correspond, I think, to the prime minister of Pharaoh. Someone's apt to say, well, how in the world did this man get into this unique position? And why was it that Pharaoh was so willing to accept him? Well, primarily, number one, God's with him all the way along. We've seen that. The hand of God, by his providence, is leading this man. As Joseph at the conclusion of Genesis says, you meant it for evil, but God meant it for good. It's wonderful to know that. That's number one. But number two, there's also a very practical reason, by the way. And that is that at this particular period in the history of Egypt, there had come to the throne of the pharaohs the Hyksos kings. They were from out in the deserts. They were a Bedouin nomadic group. And for a period, they came in and took over the throne of Egypt. And they belonged to the same race, the same human stock that Joseph belonged to. Actually, these Hyksos kings found it a little difficult to find in Egypt those that would be loyal and faithful to them. Now, that is one thing that characterized Joseph that we mentioned at the beginning. The fact that this man knew that God was moving in his life, it made him faithful. Faithful to whomsoever he was attached, faithful to his task, because he knew God was in it. And he was faithful to Pharaoh. So that explains the reason that this man found such a ready reception from Pharaoh at that time. Now, he not only at the very beginning proved his ability, but Pharaoh put this chain, as we saw, about his neck, which gave him the same authority that Pharaoh had, and then gave him for a bride the daughter of the priest of On. Her name was Asenath. Now, that means she who is of Neith, and Neith is a goddess of the Egyptians. In other words, she was an idolatress. That's what the name means, but Shakespeare said a rose by any other name smells as sweet, but he didn't call it Romeo and Asenath. Juliet sounded much better. And she evidently comes right out of heathenism. She is a Gentile bride for Joseph. And by the way, there's a parallel, is there not? We've said this man's more like the Lord Jesus, parallels him. The Lord Jesus is calling out of the world a Gentile bride today. That's the church. And Joseph had a Gentile bride. Now we're told in verse 46, and Joseph was 30 years old when he stood before Pharaoh, king of Egypt. Now, mark that down. He began his ministry when he was 30 years old. And I'm of the opinion you've already thought of the parallel to the Lord Jesus. He began his ministry when he was 30 years of age. And so Joseph took up his work yonder in Egypt. And Joseph went out from the presence of Pharaoh and went throughout all the land of Egypt. Now, what is he doing? Well, during these 7 years of plenty, why, he's gathering the grain in, gathering all the produce of the land, because these are years of great abundance. And in the 7 plenteous years, the earth brought forth by handfuls. In other words, there was a great harvest, a great abundance during those years. You'll recall that after World War II, we began to accumulate in this country a great surplus that created a real farm problem. If you rode the trains in those days, especially through Kansas and Missouri, Iowa, you'd pass bin after bin, silo after silo, literally hundreds, thousands of them, filled with grain that the government had stored. Great many people said it's rather foolish to store that up. Now, if you go through that country today, you don't see that. You know what has happened? We've been sending it to the needy countries, and right now, we don't have enough to feed the starving millions of the world. Someone has said that 100 million people are going to starve, and somebody says, well, why not send them something? Well, the reason is we don't have enough. Now, that surplus is pretty much used up. And so 100 million are going to starve. Our problem is, which 100 million is it going to be that we'll let starve in the next decade? Well, I don't know. But the important thing for us to note here is, during these 7 years of plenty, and this seems to be the way the earth produces, especially since the curse of sin is upon it, 7 years of plenty, and then there are 7 years of famine that came. Now, he's gathering together the grain. Notice verse 48. He gathered up all the food of the 7 years which were in the land of Egypt and laid up the food in the cities. See, a good distribution, by the way. During the Depression, where they were in lines to soup kitchens in Chicago and New York. You are old enough to remember. I know as a boy I was in Chicago, and those lines block long, fellas, young man in those lines. And they wanted something, some selling apples. Out yonder, stored up. There was an abundance even then, but the problem was distribution. That is, that's what they said, problem of distributing it. Well, what you have here is Joseph doing a very practical thing, that he's laying up the food in the cities. The food of the field, which was round about every city, laid he up it the same. In other words, he's not only gathering together all this surplus, but he's putting it in areas for ready distribution. And Joseph gathered corn as the sand of the sea, very much until he left numbering, for it was without number. And in other words, I tell you, Egypt was the breadbasket of the world. It's been called that. But under Joseph's management, it seemed to be two or three bread baskets. And verse 50 now, and under Joseph were born two sons. So we have to pause for this little family note here. Before the years of famine came, which Asenath, and I'm glad that he's got her name down now, the daughter of Potipharah, priest of On, bare unto him. And Joseph call the name of the firstborn Manasseh, for God, said he, hath made me forget all my toil and all my father's house. And if you want to know, a good name would be amnesia. He made me forget. He was so busy down there, so much involved, that he forgot about his father's house. And he'd been a homesick boy at first, but he's not anymore. Did you notice that? I called attention to it last time, that it mentions the fact that he shaved. He arrayed himself. You say that's not a very important thing. Only the Gillette Company might be interested in that. Well, he shaved himself because the Hebrews wore long beards. And now that speaks to me a resurrection, because he lays aside the old life. Now he begins the new life. Now, and keep that in mind. He looks like an Egyptian from now on. He dresses like an Egyptian. He talks like an Egyptian. He says, God's made me forget. So his name is Manasseh, and you can call him Amnesia if you want to. And the name of the second called he Ephraim, for God hath caused me to be fruitful in the land of my affliction. He's fruitful. And I've given these two boys two names, Manasseh Amnesia, and Ephraim, that means fruitful, Ambrosia. Here we have Amnesia and Ambrosia. You want the English of it? Somebody says, well, that sure is free translating. It sure is, friends. But that's exactly what the two boys' names mean if you put it in English today. Amnesia and Ambrosia. And now verse 53. And the 7 years of plenteousness that was in the land of Egypt were ended. Now, this takes you through the 7 years of the plenty. Now, how old is Joseph now? 37 years old. Keep that in mind, because I'm coming to something down here in just a few moments when we get into the next chapter. And the 7 years of dearth began to come, according as Joseph had said, and the dearth was in all lands, but in all the land of Egypt there was bread. And when all the land of Egypt was famished, the people cried to Pharaoh for bread. And Pharaoh said unto all the Egyptians, go unto Joseph, what he saith to you, do. He was the one that had the bread. And again, I have to call attention to the parallel. The Lord Jesus said, I'm the bread of life. And notice verse 56, and the famine was over all the face of the earth. And Joseph opened all the storehouses and sold unto the Egyptians. And the famine waxed sore in the land of Egypt. And all countries came unto Egypt to Joseph for to buy corn, because that the famine was so sore in all the land. Now, that brings us to the end of chapter 41. Now, when we come to chapter 42, why, we see one of these dramatic incidents that is in the life of Joseph. In fact, I think you have here one of the most dramatic incidents in Scripture. The one that's ahead of this one is in the very next chapter, and we'll see that when we get to it. But here, why, we see now what the famine is going to force them to do. You say to me, you can begin to see the hand of God now. You sure can. But you must remember, when Joseph was way back in that dungeon, he didn't see all of this, but he believed God. Here is a man, because of his faith, he was enthusiastic. He was always optimistic. Frankly, I wish my faith got that far down in shoe leather. Regardless of what happened, regardless of what the circumstances are, I could be optimistic. I tell you, it doesn't take much rain, but just a few dark clouds to make me begin to become just a little less optimistic than I should be. I'm sure that's true of many of us today. Now this man's in this unique position. Now what's going to happen? I think you can almost see what's going to happen. The famine's over all the earth, and all the earth is coming to Egypt to get grain. Guess who's coming for dinner, friends? Well, I can tell you, let's get in the 42nd chapter and we'll find out. We'll see here that the famine forces Jacob to send 10 of his sons into Egypt to buy corn. Why did he send 10? Why didn't he send Benjamin? He didn't want to lose him, friends. It would have killed him to have lost Benjamin. And now we're going to have an audience, these boys are, with Joseph. And Joseph recognizes them, but they do not recognize him. Why? Several reasons. First of all, they thought he was dead. They were not looking for him at all. Just didn't expect to see him. He did expect to see them. And the second thing is, you remember, he shaved. And how many years have gone by now? Well, let's put it like this. Joseph was 17 when he was sold into slavery, and it's now 37 years. So they haven't seen him in 20 years, plus how many years they were in the famine. I don't know. Let's say 2 years. So they hadn't seen him in 22 years. Last time they saw him, he was a 17-year-old boy. And now he's in his 40s. They don't know him at all. And he's dressed like an Egyptian. Call him an Egyptian. Now will you notice, verse 1 again. Now when Jacob saw that there was corn in Egypt, Jacob said unto his sons, why do ye look one upon another? You see, they were looking each other, doleful, not knowing where to turn or what to do. And he said, behold, I have heard that there is corn in Egypt. By the way, this illustrates this matter of faith. A great many people say, faith is so mysterious to me, and I don't know how to believe. I had a man in, the fact of the matter is, he didn't want to believe. How can I believe? Now, will you notice here how Jacob believed? And he said, behold, I've heard that there's corn in Egypt. Get you down thither and buy for us from thence that we may live and not die. He heard something. He believed it that would bring life to them, and he acted on it. That's what saving faith is. Somebody says, how can I believe in Jesus? Can you imagine Jacob standing there before these 10 sons and saying, well, I've heard that there is corn down in Egypt, but how in the world am I going to believe it? Well, the way to believe it is act upon it. The Lord Jesus said, believe on the Lord Jesus Christ, and thou shalt be saved. You hear something, you believe it. And that's what this man did. That's the way he got corn that brought life to them. That's the way we get eternal life, is through faith in Christ. Now notice, and Joseph's 10 brethren went down to buy corn in Egypt. But Benjamin, Joseph's brother, Jacob sent not with his brethren, for he said, lest peradventure mischief befall him. Well, suppose mischief befalls the other 10 boys. Well, they're older to begin with. And if you want to know the truth, wouldn't have hurt him as much to have lost one of them. Now, will you notice? He keeps Benjamin with him, but he doesn't keep the others. He sends all 10 of the others. Notice verse 5. Now, and the sons of Israel came to buy corn among those that came for the famine was in the land of Canaan. Now we come to this dramatic moment. Will you notice it? And Joseph was the governor over the land, and he it was that sold to all the people of the land. And Joseph's brethren came and bowed down themselves before him with their faces to the earth. Now Joseph has been watching for them. He knew they have to come. And there have been delegations there from all over the inhabited earth of that day. The famine was worldwide. And so he watches. Then lo and behold, here come 10 boys, 10 young men. And they all bow down before him, got right down on their faces before Joseph. Joseph looks at those boys. He knows them. You wonder what he thought of. By the way, what do you think of? Remember the dream he had when he said that your sheep will bow to my sheep? Well, here it's taking place. They're all down on their faces. Now, verse 7, and Joseph saw his brethren, and he knew them. And the minute he did, believe me, he treated them rough. Why? Testing them. And you'll find out he's going to test them all the way through. But he made himself strange unto them, and spake roughly unto them. And he said unto them, whence come ye? And they said, from the land of Canaan to buy food. Notice his penetrating questions. And Joseph knew his brethren, but they knew not him. And Joseph remembered the dreams which he dreamed of them and said unto them, you're spies to see the nakedness of the land, you're come. And they said unto him, nay, my lord, but to buy food are thy servants come. We are all one man's sons. We're true men. Thy servants are no spies. And he said unto them, believe me, Joseph is pouring it on. He says to them, nay, but to see the nakedness of the land ye come. And they said, thy servants are 12 brethren, the sons of one man in the land of Canaan. Behold, the youngest is this day with our father, and one is not. But he happened to be the one is not. He's right there before them. May I say, this is quite a dramatic moment, is it not? And Joseph's not letting up on them. He's getting all the information he can from them. Joseph said unto them, that is it that I spake unto you of, saying, ye are spies. And now he's going to give them a test. And he's going to find out as much as he can about his family without letting these brethren know who he is. Friends, this is like a continued story, so we'll just have to wait till next time to see what happens. May God richly bless you, my beloved.
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6: News this hour from Town Hall. I'm Jason Walker. Vice President J.D. Vance wrapping up talks with senior Iranian officials over ending the war.
7: Vance said the meeting created a good foundation for a long-term deal. He said the two sides agreed on a mechanism to keep the Strait of Hormuz open and work together on the ceasefire in Lebanon between Israel and Hezbollah. The vice president also suggested the U.S. could allow for the release of some frozen Iranian assets for purchases of American soy, corn, and wheat under U.S. and Qatari oversight. The talks follow a preliminary deal signed last week, but it remains uncertain whether that agreement will hold or help bring lasting peace to a Mideast region riven by conflict for decades.
6: That is correspondent Jamie Keaton reporting. On Capitol Hill, the Senate approving a bipartisan housing measure that aims to bring down home prices and increase supply. The vote, 85-5. Here's Bob Agnew with more on the story.
8: The bill represents one of the most sweeping federal regulations for housing and increased local control. The legislation bans corporate investors from buying single-family homes. That's to ensure homes are available for families rather than large corporations. It also addresses concerns about investor-driven price inflation. After final approval this week, the bill goes on to President Trump, who has already signaled his support. Bob Agnew reporting.
6: The Utah judge in the murder case of Charlie Kirk's killing has denied a defense request to force Tyler Robinson's former roommate to testify in person during a preliminary hearing. Federal judge blocking an attempt by the Trump team to subpoena Minnesota Governor Tim Walz and other state officials, calling it an effort to harass and retaliate. Walz calls the ruling a victory for the rule of law. More on these stories, townhall.com.
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10: Clive Davis, the music man behind Whitney Houston, has died. He was one of the industry's most powerful figures, who rose from record company lawyer to launch or resurrect the careers of so many superstars besides Houston, like Aretha Franklin, Janis Joplin, Carlos Santana, and Alicia Keys. He was 94 when he died. The Brooklyn-born Davis didn't simply have an eye for new talent. He also knew how to keep veterans like Luther Vandross and Rod Stewart.
11: I've been alive forever.
10: Relevant decades after their first hit. I'm Julie Walker.
6: And former Federal Reserve Chair Alan Greenspan has died at the age of 100. Family spokesman says he died from complications of Parkinson's disease. Breaking news and analysis, townhall.com. That major heat wave still making life miserable for millions in Europe. Here's Lisa Dwyer.
4: France is facing a grueling and deadly heat wave with temperatures soaring above 104 degrees Fahrenheit.
12: It's been really, really hot. I wasn't expecting it to be so bad.
4: Tanya Casalicio from London. People tried to adapt in a country without widespread air conditioning, including schools, which were closed. There have been multiple drownings as people try to cool off in water with strong currents. The government is also warning parents to not leave children in hot cars after two young children, ages 2 and 4, were found dead in their family car. I'm Lisa Dwyer.
13: Rudeness is running rampant in our society. One study claims that 12% of those interviewed had even quit a job because of rudeness in the office. 22% intentionally worked less hard because of the rudeness of bosses or coworkers. And 53% said they had lost work worrying about rude interactions. And that's just in the job place. But people often complain about how rude some radio stations can be. Many stations don't seem to be aware that there are kids listening to the station. So they have things on the air that just catch parents off guard with kids listening. That's just plain rude. Well, welcome to the Rude Free Zone. We go out of our way to make sure we have nothing but good stuff on the air. No rude or crude jokes, nothing coarse or off-color. And that's the kind of radio station people are looking for these days. An oasis of clean, spiritual refreshment in the midst of so much rudeness out there in society. 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
4: 3, 2, 1. 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I'm Stephen Palmer, Louis R. Avalone.
5: Well, President Trump has vowed to end the Iranian conflict within 2 weeks. Did you see this story?
4: Again?
5: Well,
4: I mean,
5: he has said that before.
4: A couple of times.
5: He has said that before.
4: Like, I think 4 times.
5: But at the same time, he is now saying that basically, I think he set a two-week timeline. Here's what he said.
4: Okay.
5: He says, I think we're winning that battle, that the United States will declare total victory over Iran in the next 2 weeks. And basically, he says it's going to be 2 more weeks. And I mean, look, they shot down an Apache helicopter.
4: The Iranians, yeah.
5: Come on. I mean, you have these peace negotiations supposedly going on.
4: Right.
5: And then you shoot down a United States helicopter that's not attacking you.
4: Right.
5: It's patrolling the Strait of Hormuz, which they say is not international waters, that it is shared with Oman.
4: No, it's international waters. Look, you need to go ask Muammar Gaddafi what happens when you start claiming international waters as your own. Muammar Gaddafi in Libya, that didn't go well for them. Nations that go out and claim international waters as their own waters end up meeting the wrath of the United States Navy. And it never ends well for them. And this, by the way, this goes back to the founding of the country. Our very first war was after the revolution, was the first and second Barbary Wars against Muslim pirates who claimed that the world oceans were theirs to go and just steal American sailors and put them in, make them slaves, or kill them on the high seas. And that didn't end well for those Barbary pirates, either in Morocco or in what's now modern-day Libya, Tripoli, at the time. So Iran's on the wrong side of history on this.
5: But if, in fact, President Trump is declaring total victory, that means taking out their energy grid or their electrical grid. It means taking out the oil. I mean, and by the way, he says...
4: Wait. No. That means if he's able to declare war, if he's able to declare total victory, that would mean he doesn't have to do all that stuff. Now, if we have to go in and do all that stuff, now this is all going to be extended and it's going to be a bigger problem, because then you still have to get Iran's government to come back and go, okay, fine, we won't go after the nukes and you can have the dust.
5: No. This, when we're talking about total victory, we're talking about complete annihilation of their infrastructure. And President Trump has acknowledged the fact that someone, after, you know, the United States is done, will have to rebuild all of that infrastructure. And he says it will cost trillions of dollars. And he says as well that the United States is going to get half of their oil, and that they're going to use Iranian oil to help rebuild their country.
4: Okay, I'm confused. Are you saying Donald Trump is saying today he's going to wipe out Iran, he's going to go in and blow up all their infrastructure? Because I haven't seen that.
5: Yes, he says... he said that will declare total victory over Iran in the next 2 weeks.
4: Okay, but that's different than the U.S. is going to declare total war on Iran.
5: But then he followed up by saying, and this is what he told ABC, he said somebody's going to have to build all of that infrastructure, new bridges, new this, new that, new power plants. They're talking about $1 trillion, probably more. That's why we'll probably get involved in rebuilding. And he says, we'll get half their oil. Now, why would President Trump be talking about rebuilding infrastructure, new bridges, new power plants?
4: Well,
5: why would he be talking about trillions of dollars of reconstruction?
4: We've already blown up a lot of Iran's infrastructure.
5: Not the power plants, not many of the bridges.
4: Not many, but some.
5: Or the highways that they use.
4: Some of it we have. Not a lot, but some of it we have. But I'm not finding... I'm not seeing anywhere where Donald Trump is saying we're going to go blow up all of Iran's. I mean, that completely
5: undoes that.
4: And by the way, if he says we're going to go in and we're going to take out all of their bridges and their infrastructure, we're going to go total war again, but this time even more than we did last time.
5: Why would he say that, Stephen?
4: Okay, but if
5: why would he say,
4: if that's what he's insinuating, this is not a 2-week thing. It wasn't a 2-week.
5: What are you talking about? With the might of the American military? Bombing them into oblivion?
4: Okay, you can bomb them into oblivion, but we still won't have a deal. Not in 2 weeks. That math don't math.
5: Well, you know what? The whatever regime that is there, they won't have a choice at that point. They won't be able to... They
4: don't have a choice now, and yet look at what they're doing. Yeah, as long as they still are living and breathing, yeah, they still have a choice. They don't have to sign on a dotted line and then actually follow through with what they say.
5: But he's talking
4: about a choice.
5: But he's talking about rebuilding.
4: Yeah.
5: And by rebuilding, that means you're not going to be engaged in some endless conflict. You may be engaged in a multi-year rebuilding campaign, but you're not going to be involved in a multi-year endless war. Like what a lot of folks might say, Iraq obviously ended up being.
4: Right. Some of this isn't quite adding up, because if they're going in and you're going to start the massive bombing overnight tonight, that is not a 2-week thing.
5: I think
4: and then if you say we're going to within 2 weeks, because we blow up all their bridges and all their oil and all that, they're just going to completely capitulate. But I don't think that's the case either. Now, they may not be able to fight back, but they're still going to exist unless you were to put boots on the ground and go out and like we did in Afghanistan and like we did in Iraq, try and eliminate their military as much as you can on the ground.
5: No, but
4: I don't see Trump doing that.
5: But you got to put all these pieces together. And the other part of this piece, this was on Truth Social that he posted. And he said, I've just been in, this was when he learned about the Iranian shooting down of the Apache helicopters. Or the Apache helicopters patrolling over the Strait of Hormuz.
4: Right.
5: And he said, both pilots are safe and uninjured. Nevertheless, the United States must, of necessity, respond to this attack.
4: I agree with that. That's just very different from a complete revamping of the war, where instead of this time just going after military targets, now we're going to go after the oil infrastructure and the bridges and...
5: No, the thing is we're going to create, I believe, a humanitarian crisis.
4: If you do that. That's not a 2-week solution.
5: The humanitarian crisis might not be, but if we're involved in the rebuilding, if we are in fact involved in the rebuilding...
4: That creates a whole bunch of targets for Islamic extremists. I don't think that's a good idea either.
5: No, I mean, this is a mess. And with them continuing to attack or retaliate against the United States.
4: But they can shoot at one helicopter and we can go and blow up the launcher that sent it. We don't have to blow up the entire country that did it. We can blow up the launcher. And that's what we've been doing, the tit for tat. Let's get to the top three things you need to know before tomorrow. First thing you need to know before tomorrow, Iran shot down a U.S. Apache helicopter over the Strait of Hormuz this week. Both pilots in the helicopter were able to bail out safely. They were then rescued by an unmanned drone that ferried them to another location in the strait to be hoisted up by a helicopter to safety. It's the first time an unmanned drone has been used to rescue U.S. service members in the water. President Trump said the U.S. would respond to Iran's shooting of the helicopter.
5: I'm just telling you, I'm putting all the pieces together. President Trump is going to strike back hard, harder than perhaps we have this entire conflict.
4: If he's taking out roads and bridges and he takes out power plants, that is not a two-week thing. Those two things don't match. Second thing you need to know, Vice President J.D. Vance has sent a referral to the Department of Justice urging them to prosecute Minnesota Governor Tim Walz for fraud. Walz was Vance's opposition in the race for vice president in 2024, running as Kamala Harris's running mate. The House Oversight Committee this week released a report accusing Walz and his administration of covering up fraud in Medicaid and federally funded social services in Minnesota. In his letter to the DOJ, Vice President Vance said if state officials in Minnesota or anywhere else in the country facilitated fraud or looked the other way while theft was happening, if they actively prevented state and federal officials from stopping fraud and bringing fraudsters to justice, or if they intimidated or harassed whistleblowers who courageously tried to shine a light on the problem, they must be held accountable.
5: You know, to say that Vance was his opposition, that Tim Walz's opposition for vice president.
4: It's factually correct.
5: It is factually correct, okay. But I mean, come on. There's no comparison between those two.
4: Well, no, they are both candidates for vice president.
5: That's the only comparison, yes.
4: Okay.
5: Maybe so.
4: And the third thing you need to know, Carmelo Anthony has been convicted of murdering high school track star Austin Metcalf. Anthony stabbed Metcalf in the heart with a knife he had hidden in his backpack at a track meet in Texas last year. Anthony was in the tent of a rival high school at the track meet and was asked by Metcalf and other boys to leave the tent since he wasn't a member of that school. Anthony was found to have provoked the argument by refusing to leave and then stabbed Metcalf in the chest, killing him. Anthony's attorney claimed the murder was self-defense but failed to present any evidence that Anthony was under any real threat. The case became national news because Metcalf was white and Anthony is black, but several of Metcalf's teammates who said Anthony murdered him were also black.
5: But Anthony, his attorneys also didn't put him on the stand.
4: They didn't. That and apparently there's rioting going on outside the courthouse tonight because some people think this is a racial thing. This is a right and wrong thing.
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0: You're listening to the fastest-growing conservative talk show in the country. Faster than a speeding bullet. More powerful than a locomotive. Able to leap tall tales from Joe Biden in a single bound. Look, look up in the sky. It's a bird. It's a weather balloon from China.
9: We could go to war. I'm for real. So you better check yourself.
0: No. It's American Ground Radio. 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
1: You know, ivermectin is back in the news, apparently.
0: Is it now?
1: Yeah. Well, you know, that was, the media would say, a horse tranquilizer that wanted to take during...
0: Joe Rogan's horse tranquilizer.
1: But there's a study now in the anti-cancer research that examined the off-label use of ivermectin in cancer patients.
0: Well, ivermectin has been used off-label for a variety of things for a very long time. It's a pretty inexpensive drug, and it's been effective in some other things other than just, you know, COVID, but
1: so,
0: or horse tranquilizers.
1: Right. Well, these researchers in this research project reported an 84% clinical benefit ratio among participants taking ivermectin and another drug called minbenzidole for cancer patients. And the study involved 200 patients focused on, you know, real-world outcomes rather than, you know, randomized clinical trials. And, you know, this is not proof that cancer has been cured, but it's certainly, you know, the fact that it's showing some progress, I think, is very positive. And, you know, the folks, and it was very positive during COVID as
0: During COVID, yeah, yeah. One of the problems, because people will always go, well, you didn't do the double-blind study. And, yeah, those are kind of hard to do in medicine to where the doctor doesn't know what the doctor's prescribed to the patient, and the patient doesn't know what the patient's actually taking, but someone managing all the statistics is able to keep track of it. I mean, you're really using people as guinea pigs, and there's questions, all right, yes, that is the best, that's the gold standard for science, but is that even ethical on people? But if you don't do that, then people will go, well, you don't know, that's not a double-blind study.
1: Well, and the thing is, you mentioned ivermectin,
0: yeah,
1: and you've got immediately folks on the left that say, oh...
0: Horse tranquilizer.
1: Exactly.
0: Joe Rogan.
1: I mean, everything becomes tribal. Everything becomes political.
0: Right.
1: I mean,
0: and it shouldn't.
1: It isn't, because cancer remains one of humanity's most devastating diseases. Virtually every family has been touched by it. I mean, we've all watched
0: some kind. Yeah,
1: we've all watched friends and relatives, and I mean, endure the battle, the emotional toll.
0: Right.
1: So when researchers identify a potentially promising avenue, it deserves investigation rather than just, you know, dismissal from the left because, you know, of what COVID, you know, the impression that COVID left on folks about ivermectin, that, you know, it was a horse tranquilizer.
0: We got a question for American mamas. Dear mamas, should someone with an OnlyFans page expect to ever be able to get a husband?
1: Well, let's ask our American mamas.
2: Mama.

0: And joining us now are American Mamas Terry Netteville and Kimberly Burleson. So I ran across an article saying Denise Richards, the ex-wife of Charlie Sheen,
1: yeah.
0: She decided to get an OnlyFans account because her daughter got an OnlyFans account.
2: Really?
0: Yes, Charlie Sheen's daughter apparently has an OnlyFans account, and then Denise Richards was like, oh, you can make money doing that? Well, let me do that too. Does everybody have an OnlyFans?
2: So what do they do on the, what are they doing?
1: They're selling parts of their body, basically, for perverts to watch, and they pay money to watch your toes, your whatever body part you decide to have an OnlyFans account with.
0: Yeah, it's some people only show toes. Some people show everything. Yeah.
2: Is there a page for like chapped heels that cannot that are so dry that you cannot?
0: That's not the kind of thing this is. No, no.
1: But
0: this
1: even is, if you did do that,
2: yeah,
1: that is selling a part of your body
2: for some
1: fetish freak.
2: Yeah.
1: To pay money to.
2: So
1: watch
2: let me
1: and
2: get
1: see.
2: This straight.
1: Weird.
2: So
0: okay, but look, there have been teachers who've lost their jobs because they had an OnlyFans account.
2: So are they showing nude?
1: No, some of them.
0: Some of them are.
1: It depends
2: so
1: on.
2: So it's
1: the
2: not like a cooking thing. It's not like my OnlyFans page.
1: Oh, no.
2: To learn
1: no,
2: to cook.
1: No.
2: It's like it's
1: sexual.
2: Showing your body.
0: It's all sexual.
2: Yeah. Oh, it's all sexual. It's,
0: and some of it's like completely all the way. It is it's hardcore
2: really?
0: Pornography
2: okay.
0: that
2: okay.
0: people are doing at their homes.
1: Right.
0: But look, you've had teachers that have lost their jobs because of this. You've had politicians running for office that had their sex tapes with their husbands exposed because they had an OnlyFans account. You've had.
2: Oh, the preacher that killed himself because he. His OnlyFans page, he was a transgender, transvestite, whenever he put on the wig and he actually,
1: right.
2: he had that. So he actually, when that came out, he killed himself.
0: So, so this type of thing. But it just seems like,
2: I see.
0: It seems like every week there are multiple articles of somebody being exposed because they have an OnlyFans account.
1: Mm. Well, a lot of people also rationalizing, it's just my feet. I'm just showing my feet. Like, I've heard my own friends say, I mean, if you can make that much money, I'm like, no, it's the same thing.
2: Let me ask you this. So, is it about making money or is it about being famous?
1: That's about making money for those people. I was telling y'all earlier, I had read this article. It's an older article. And they did the survey on people. And 13%, it said 13% of people want to be wealthy in life. And it was like...
0: That's the number one thing they wanted.
1: That's the number one, is wealthy. But 67 wanted quality of life.
0: Okay.
1: Well, now, today's times, the majority of people want to be famous. It's not even about the wealth, it's about fame. And I thought, that's crazy. But then I think about social media and think about regular... You and I, we're not actors, we're not actresses, but it's women like...

0: cracked up to be.
1: Yeah.
0: And I don't know what he meant by that, but I took away from it that it doesn't make you happiest. Yeah. It's not going to fulfill that part of you that you're missing. Only God can do that. Mm-hmm. And so it's so interesting to me because when I think about it, what is it about fame that people want? Because is it they just, when they leave, they want to make sure they're remembered? Is it that they want a legacy for their family? Like, what is it?
2: That's a really interesting point because I'll relate this back in. Just before Christmas, the professional wrestler Hulk Hogan mm-hmm. got baptized.
0: I saw that too.
2: Now, he's been famous.
0: Mm-hmm. Yes.
2: He's been pretty wealthy. But as he got into his 70s, mm-hmm. the thing he wanted was to get baptized. Mm-hmm. Because it's not so much about people down here mm-hmm. knowing his name as it is about the angels in heaven knowing his name.
0: Yeah.
2: That's where you really want to be famous.
1: Wow. Kat Von D did the same thing.
0: Sure did.
1: She had that reality show called LA Ink. She was a famous tattoo artist.
2: That's right.
0: She did Satanist, right? Wasn't she a Satanist at the time?
2: And she'd been famous and fairly wealthy, not like, you know, super superstar wealthy, but certainly famous. And now, born again Christian, still trying to work on her husband slowly to get him there. He's, mm-hmm. you know, of course, there have been some Christians that have been like, well, you can't be a Christian with all those tattoos. That's kind of turned them off. We should not be doing that type of thing. But it is interesting. I look, OnlyFans kind of combines those two things where you can get money and you can be famous.
0: Yeah.
2: But it won't make you happy.
0: Right. Right. In fact, I think it might bring more problems. Like I saw the basketball player's wife who had a page for like 5 years and then her husband found out. And now they're
2: divorced.
0: That's right. That took away the joy, and he felt betrayed
1: because
0: it was a secret. She was allowing other men to
1: see her.
0: That is something that is sacred between a man and a woman, her and her husband. And so it can bring about, it might bring money, it might bring you pain, but it can also bring you heartache. Mm-hmm. You got to fill that void with God. You have to fill that void with doing the right thing and the good things in the world.
2: If you'd like to ask our American Mamas a question, go to our website, AmericanGroundRadio.com/mamas, and click on the Ask the Mamas button. Terry Nettleville, Kimberly Burleson, thank you so much.
1: Thank you.
2: Coming up next, we'll be digging deep. Stick around.
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6: 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Bye-bye.
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1: You know, I'll be very frank.
0: Okay.
1: I do not remember any sex education in school. I don't remember. Of course, I went to Catholic school.
0: That may be why. That may be why.
1: No, that's not necessarily true. I'm just saying.
0: In the 1980s and 1970s, it probably was true.
1: But sex education in public schools was relatively straightforward, as I have come to learn. You learn basic biology. You learn how the human body works, about reproduction and personal responsibility, et cetera. Well, now, apparently, in the District of Columbia, in D.C., public schools there apparently avoid using the terms male and female with, I mean, so basically not all students, what they're teaching basically is that not all students' gender identities will match their sexual anatomy. I mean, think about how extraordinary that is.
0: Yeah. I mean, how many hoops do you have to jump through to try and explain this without using male and female?
1: I mean, male and female. I mean, those are not controversial terms.
0: They shouldn't be.
1: They're not partisan terms. They're not, I mean, they're biological terms.
0: Yeah.
1: Right?
0: Yeah.
1: Yet somehow in one of what some may say is the most educated city, or one of the most educated cities in America.
0: D.C.?
1: Yeah. Well, I mean, you know, it's the nation's capital. A lot of smart people there.
0: Yeah, but they're living in the, I mean, a lot of the people
1: living
0: with the
1: in
0: biggest
1: Virginia,
0: degrees, they're in the suburbs.
1: Living somewhere else?
0: Yeah.
1: But imagine trying to teach young children about mammals while avoiding the word mammal. I mean, imagine teaching geography while avoiding the words like, you know, continent and ocean.
0: It's the classic definition, professing themselves to be wise, they have become fools.
1: I mean, it's just, but that's what's going on in D.C. right now.
0: Well, all right. I want to talk about what's going on in California right now, because the election system in California, if it ain't corrupt, it sure feels corrupt. And I thought maybe we'd call somebody on the phone, get them on the phone and talk to them about what's going on out there. Somebody who's been in the election integrity battles, right?
1: Yeah, let's get somebody with boots on the ground.
0: All right. I'm thinking Dr. John Eastman.
1: Oh, yeah. Claremont College
0: exactly.
1: Or University.
0: And joining us now, Dr. John Eastman, former attorney for President Donald Trump. Welcome to American Ground Radio, sir.
2: Oh, thanks very much for having me on the program. I'm looking forward to our discussion.
0: Well, we got a couple of things we want to talk about. I want to start in California because, of course, we've had the counting of the ballots, the annual counting of the ballots, which goes on, I think, for 40 days, 40 nights that we have to keep counting these ballots. And apparently Spencer Pratt has eventually been eliminated as the potential for L.A. mayor. You've run for attorney general in the state of California before. You have experience with the California electoral system. Why is it like this? Why does it take so long to get things done in California? And is it fair or is it corrupt?
2: Well, in my view, it's corrupt, and there's a lot of indications of that. It's not the same system that existed back when I ran for attorney general. What they've now done is a couple of things that, you know, the gold standard of election reform was done by the Jimmy Carter, Jim Baker commission after the 2000 election. And they said, look, one of the most dangerous aspects of an election, the one most ripe for fraud, is mail-in balloting. And if you're going to have it at all, you've got to keep it very carefully controlled and supervised. Instead of doing that, California went the opposite direction. It mails ballots out to everybody on the voter rolls. And the voter rolls are notoriously dirty. They've got dead people. They've got people that have long since moved out of state. They've got convicted felons who are not allowed to vote. They've got illegal immigrants who are registered to vote when they get a driver's license at the DMV. And ballots go out to everybody on the voter rolls. If you're in a big apartment complex, you know, where there's a massive box of P.O. boxes for the apartment building, what you'll see is hundreds of ballots sitting on the table outside those mailboxes. Runners come and pick them up, and you know they get paid for every ballot they turn over to corrupt operations to try and affect elections. And then you add to that California's change in the rules that lets you count ballots that continue to keep coming in weeks after the election. And you know, when years and years and years ago, we had, you know, scandals in Chicago. Chicago would always wait to release their results until the more Republican parts of the state of Illinois returned their results. So they knew how many needed to be fraudulently added to the total. And Republicans finally figured out, say, well, we're not turning our results in until you do. And that minimized it a little bit. Well, now we get the initial numbers of Election Day and the early voting, and then they know exactly what the margin is and how many additional votes have to be thrown in after the election in order to affect it. And then you have this, you know, scandalous things in counting. We've seen evidence now that that in one of the ballot count updates that occurred last weekend, last Friday, 24,000 ballots get counted. Zero of them go to Spencer Pratt, even though he's been getting about 30% of the vote tally across the county or across the city. That's just that smells. And the explanation that the election officials gave, well, this is because of a data reporting delay, makes absolutely no sense. The data delay only applied to the ballots that Spencer had and not anybody else's. They're all reported in the same time zone. I mean, it's almost as if they're deliberately stealing it in front of our face to just dare us to do anything about it.
1: Yeah.
2: The other thing, and I think this is most significant, one of the claims is that, well, the mail ballots cut differently than the in-person ballots, just like they did in 2020, because Republicans encouraged people to vote in person and the Democrats encouraged people to vote by mail. Now, that was true in 2020. It isn't true now.
1: Right.
2: But even if that were true, the dynamic that's going on here shows that a dramatic difference in early mail ballots and late mail ballots. Now, how does that make any sense? Right. And so but the courts in California don't accept statistical anomalies as evidence of election fraud and will throw out the case. The third thing that's been going on out there, and it's now been documented by James O'Keefe and others, they're paying people down on Skid Row, homeless people, to cast votes. That's illegal. And if they're not registered, they're giving them a name to sign with.
0: Right.
2: That's double illegal. And how do you prove how many of those occurred and whether it's enough to affect the margin? After the fact, it's almost impossible to do. And so they've got this system in place that is an invitation for open fraud and then very hard to prove the fraud after the fact, after the ballots are in and cast, and everybody just throws up their hands as if we have to tolerate this. Now, more broadly, I got to make very clear why this is so important and why I continue to fight it, even though I've been targeted from one end of the country to the other for my efforts. The cornerstone principle of our Declaration of Independence is the only legitimate governments are those based on consent of the governed. Maybe you were, but I wasn't around in 1787 when we adopted the Constitution or the Declaration of Independence.
0: Right.
2: We give that consent in an ongoing way with free and fair elections. And if they're not free and fair, they're no longer consent to the governed. The government starts doing what have its will with us. We become sheep in a tyrannical government rather than citizens in a free republic. A very, very critical thing to get this stuff right, and California is clearly not getting it right at the moment.
0: Dr. John Eastman, we appreciate all the time you're spending with us here and all the work you're doing for election integrity across the country.
2: Thank you very much. I appreciate it.
0: Hey, coming up next here on American Ground Radio, it's time for a Bright Spot. We'll be right back. Stick around.
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4: There are lots of problems in America today. 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
9: 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Bye-bye.
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1: Now, we all know the Southern Poverty Law Center and how what they spent $3 million to basically stir up a lot of racism, fund hate groups, fund protests and riots. And I mean, they created the crisis.
0: As I've been saying, the demand for racism in this country is higher than the supply.
1: So they created the events, the division in this country, the crisis, and then they raised bukus of money off of that.
0: Yeah.
1: Except now, Jim Jordan, who is holding hearings on Capitol Hill, says it was worse than that. It was actually $4 million. And it's worse than that.
0: Okay.
1: Because apparently the Biden Justice Department knew about it all. In fact, they met with the Southern Poverty Law Center on a quarterly basis. They treated the Southern Poverty Law Center as a credible source. Now, what happens when the federal government starts outsourcing the definition of extremism? Because, of course, the Southern Poverty Law Center, they labeled mainstream conservative organizations as hate groups.
0: This is where you get the lie from the left that the biggest threat to America are white men. That comes from the Southern Poverty Law Center telling Democrats that, and Democrats go, yep, okay, makes sense to me.
1: No, the Southern Poverty Law Center labeled groups like the Family Research Council, Moms for Liberty, the Alliance Defending Freedom.
0: Right.
1: I mean, the Alliance Defending Freedom, who has won multiple cases before the Supreme Court of the United States.
0: Defending liberties expressed in the first 10 amendments.
1: And supposedly they're a hate group?
0: Yeah.
1: Now, you remember that Richmond FBI memo suggesting certain pro-life Catholics could be linked to extremism?
0: Right.
1: Do you know where that supporting information came from? I'll give you one guess.
0: Southern Poverty Law Center.
1: And that's what should terrify every American. Because today it's conservative Christians. Tomorrow it could be someone else. And if in America, the government is supposed to investigate crimes, not viewpoints. But that's what happened here.
0: But the problem is that the Southern Poverty Law Center needed racism in order to raise money. So they went out and created and funded racism so that they could bring in more money.
1: But this isn't left versus right.
0: It's right versus wrong.
1: It shouldn't be. This issue is whether political disagreement becomes grounds for government suspicion. And what happened was the Southern Poverty Law Center was weaponized by the Justice Department, by the Biden Justice Department.
0: Let's get to a bright spot.
2: Working in a coal mine, going downtown, working in a coal mine, about to step down.
0: So Meta is known for social media, Facebook, Instagram, Threads, etc. And they created this virtual world, right? But now Meta is investing in the real world, and I think it's a bright spot.
1: Oh, how so?
0: This is from
1: coffee shops?
0: Better.
1: Better than coffee shops.
0: Better than coffee shops.
1: Okay.
0: From Meta. Meta is launching America's Workforce Academy, a nationwide, unprecedented fast track to a long-term career in a skilled trade, powered by an initial $115 million first-year investment.
1: Okay.
0: So what it is, it's a cost-free program that supports all participants while they learn and then guarantees a job for all graduates.
1: Guarantees a job, obviously, working for Meta, or guarantees a job working in some other, some other corporation
0: it
1: that is participating.
0: It doesn't necessarily say it's working for Meta. It may be working for a company that Meta has subcontracted it out to build maybe a data center.
1: Okay.
0: All right. So they say, look, the United States labor market needs hundreds of thousands of fiber technicians, welders, plumbers, electricians, and other skilled workers. At Meta, we see this as an incredible opportunity for these American heroes to power America's future. So look, Meta's well known for hiring computer programmers, right? But tech jobs, things like that. But they're acknowledging that in order for the tech jobs to exist, you need a whole bunch of other skilled labor first. If you can't build the network that creates the opportunity for your digital playground to exist, you don't have it.
1: Well, it sounds like this is just a PR move. I mean,
0: $110, $15 million?
1: Oh, that is a drop in the bucket for a corporation like Meta.
0: Okay, but how many other corporations are doing this?
1: No, I look, so first of all,
0: this isn't just a PR move. This is bigger than a PR. It's a good PR move, but this is actually going to change lives.
1: No, but I get that, and I think it's a worthy objective. I think as a nation, we need to improve the number of young people or the amount of young people who consider the trades
0: as an
1: alternative to college. Now, I know college isn't for everyone,
0: and
1: that's okay.
0: But it's so much better to have private companies do this than to have the government come up with some kind of program to do this, because you know the government's going to screw it up. This is a five-week program, and Meta says graduates earn both the industry-recognized National Center for Construction Education Research and credential and an America's Workforce Certificate, both designed to travel with the worker across employers and industry sectors. Mike Rowe, CEO of MicroWorks, said closing America's skill gap requires us to not only make more persuasive case for the skilled trades in general, it requires us to completely rethink the way we train the next generation of skilled workers. He says, this is an important step in the right direction and one that I hope other companies will be inspired to take.
1: No, I think it's, again, I think it's a worthy objective. And I guess with respect to Meta, I mean, they've got a lot of young folks on their platforms, obviously.
0: Well, and they need the data centers to be built. And if you don't have welders and you don't have people who can pour concrete, you can't build the data center.
1: Yeah, but the other part of that is if you don't have a job, you know, no one's going to want to advertise on Meta to a bunch of unemployed young people.
0: Great point. So that's why I think this is a good program, a bright spot. And the sooner it's able to be expanded, the better.
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7: I'm from Destrehan, Louisiana, suburb of New Orleans. Thank you, and you got a great show. You guys are great. I can't turn you guys, I can't change that dial. I can't turn the station off on WGSO 990 here in New Orleans. Nice talking. Bye-bye.
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0: Ronald Reagan once asked, are we doing a good enough job teaching our children what America is and what she represents in the long history of the world? 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
10: Hello, ladies. Look at your man. Now look at me. Now look at your man. Wait, he's not a man anymore. He's a man identifying as a woman. Now look at me. Back to him. I mean, her. She's a man again. Confused? Me too. Ladies, you want a man who stands up for what matters in this country. Be a man and listen to American Ground Radio. Ladies, look at me. You're welcome. Now he's a man again who listens to the truth at American Ground Radio.

0: 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Stephen Paul with Louis R. Avalone.
1: You know, everybody is worrying about AI, you know, impersonating human beings and, you know, fake this and fake that and not being able to tell what's real. But, you know, that has been going on for generations. I mean, since, you know, time in memoriam, right? And there's a story out today about an Air Canada pilot that was arrested and charged with fraud. I mean, he's been flying commercially for 17 years.
0: Wow.
1: Without a valid pilot's license.
0: Yeah, that's pretty good fraud.
1: 17 years. And I immediately thought of Frank Abagnale.
0: Right.
1: You know, that con artist, you know, portrayed in the movie.
0: Catch Me If You Can, right?
1: Catch Me If You Can.
0: Great movie.
1: I mean, he posed as an airline pilot, as a doctor, as a lawyer.
0: Right.
1: I mean, he fooled institutions that should have known better. And look, the bottom line is it was way before AI, right?
0: Right.
1: The bottom line is yes, the concerns are real, but let's remember something. People have been fooling one another since the beginning of civilization. Long before computers, long before smartphones, long before AI, the original scammers didn't need algorithms. All they needed was your confidence. All they needed was a little charm. And so the oldest scam in history, all right, isn't technological, it's human. And so we've got to be vigilant. We've got to be skeptical. And sometimes, you know what? We've got to say whoa.
2: Oh, wow! When I say whoa, I mean whoa!
0: Well, NASA this week announced the four members of the upcoming Artemis 3 mission to the moon. They are Colonel Randy Bresnik, Colonel Frank Rubio, Commander Andre Douglas, and Italian astronaut Colonel Luca Parmitano. The goal of the Artemis 3 mission is to test out two newly designed lunar landers. The landers are being built by SpaceX and Blue Origin. Bresnik and Parmitano have both been to the International Space Station twice. Rubio has been in space once before on the ISS. This will be the first mission for Douglas into space. They'll have time before their next trip. It's not expected to launch till late 2027.
1: Marco Rubio.
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5: How do you do? People who try to have the best of both worlds, living a life of contradictions, at first find themselves straddling the differences. But as the worlds diverge more and more, they find themselves being split apart, falling into the emptiness between. Like the man in this story, they begin to disintegrate. Restoration comes only when the heart and mind and life are unshackled.

0: Hello?
1: Daddy? Joe's gone. He took off last night in one of his friend's cars and didn't come back.
0: Where'd he go?
1: No one knows. He didn't tell his friend. He just took the car and didn't come back.
0: You mean he stole it?
1: Yes. I suppose the police will be getting involved.
0: What about the restaurant? Do I need to go there?
1: No. Trevor's there now trying to pick up the pieces, and she's going to get rid of all those dope heads.
0: I hope he comes to his senses.
1: No, there's nothing we can do, Daddy. We have to let him hit bottom. After that, it's up to Joel.
0: Pray, Christy. Pray as you've never prayed before.
2: 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In Chicago, men and women with nowhere to go can always come to Pacific Garden Mission. The doors never close there, and the motto is, never give up on them. For nearly 121 years, the old lighthouse has witnessed the most unlikely transformations ever seen. Hapless and helpless, many on the verge of suicide, those who come to the mission receive more than they ever dreamed possible. More than food, clothing, and shelter, more than medical and dental care if needed, and all without charge. They receive the means to change everything, the gift of unconditional love and forgiveness from the only one who can give them new life. That's good news. Now for broadcast around the earth, here's program number 2486 in the series Unshackled, the program that makes you face yourself and think. The man in the following story grew up in a loving family, worked hard, and had a good attitude. When he graduated from high school, he was one of these most likely to succeed. And yet by the time he was 40, he had lost everything worthwhile, from his family to his self-respect. To those who think it couldn't happen to them, listen and take notice. The fall began with a few small stumbles. This is the true story of Joel Holmes right now on Unshackled.
3: I was born in 1949 in Spartanburg, South Carolina, and raised in a small mill town. No one had money, but everyone was close and everyone seemed like family. My childhood was filled with warm memories, everything that was fun and good. We never even locked our doors then. Although my daddy owned a small grocery store, we were poor. Church was the center of our life.
0: That was an important step you took today, Joe.
4: Oh, Daddy, that sermon was powerful. I had to go forward and give my life to God.
0: I'm really proud of you, son. The Bible says there's more rejoicing in heaven over one repentant sinner than over all the righteous acts of a good man.
4: Daddy, I know that you're a deacon, but what does it mean to be a deacon?
0: Well, it means you should be a good example to others. Uh-huh. Like living my life in a way that pleases God and helps others.
4: Oh, you mean like working in the soup kitchen, huh?
0: Yeah, but mostly it's wanting God's will for your life.
4: Well, Daddy, that's what I want. I want God's will for my life.
0: Good. We'll pray about that tonight before you go to bed.
3: Even though I prayed with Daddy that night, my real conversion would come more than 30 years later. My protected world opened up in high school. I was on the varsity golf team, playing at country clubs around the state, where I saw the trappings of wealth and people who were clearly not leading a godly life. Doubt crept into my mind about the need to live by the Bible. Even so, I was faithful to biblical teachings, mostly because my father was.
4: Daddy, guess what?
0: What's all the excitement?
4: I'm the new Cavalier mascot. Can you believe it?
0: How did that happen?
4: It started out as a joke. Oh, me and the guys tried out for it, and I was chosen. Ooh, I never had any idea they'd pick me. The last guy, he was kind of wimping. Old Ben, he says, come on, Joe, you can be a real Cavalier.
0: You think you like getting out in front of the crowd at games and motivating them?
4: Oh, yeah. Today, Mr. B introduced me at the assembly, and I gave the touchdown sign. Man, you should have heard the yelling and screaming. This is going to be fun.
0: Oh, that's good, son. Being able to lead people like that, God can use that kind of boldness.
3: Being a school mascot opened many doors to me. Overnight stardom. I liked being part of the in crowd, and by senior year, I was a big man on campus. My grades went up along with my popularity. People looked up to me and respected me for my faith, but early in my senior year, one of my best friends was killed in a car accident.
0: I was real sorry to hear about Jim.
4: Oh, Daddy, I still can't believe he's gone.
5: Did he know the Lord, Joe?
4: Well, not that I know of. Oh, I prayed for him every day, and he was trying to live a better life.
0: You did what you could, son.
4: Now I understand why we should win people to Christ. You never know how much time you have here on earth.
5: That's true. Mm-hmm.
4: You know, it's funny, buddy, but I thought I wanted to fly for the Navy, but that door's closed because my eyes aren't good enough. But I think I'd like to preach.
0: When you were little, you used to come home from church, set up a pulpit, and preach the whole sermon to us all over again.
5: Oh, it's true. He did.
4: Well, you know, when I finish college, I'm going on to seminary.
3: I went to college in Tennessee, where I began to dabble with many things that I hadn't done before. There, I drank my first beer to feel accepted and be included by others. By the end of freshman year, alcohol was a major factor in my life, and I started going to Knoxville on weekends with guys from the dorm so we could party and drink more.
6: Hey, man, that is the longest red light in the world.
3: You're right there. You can grow old driving around Knoxville.
6: Hey, Joel, look. Huh? That guy what? In the car next to us, he wants something.
4: Oh, yeah? Hey, he wants to drag down the hill.
6: Well, sure enough. Do it, man. You can't lose.
3: I got it.
6: Hey, the light's about to turn green. Go, Joel, go. Oh, hey, what, the light what? At the bottom is turning red.
4: Oh,
6: no.
4: Man, what have I done?
6: Hey, you guys all right?
4: Okay. Come on, let's get out of here, Casey Burns.
6: Oh, this car is history, Joel.
4: Yeah. What is that ringing?
6: Burglar alarm. You crashed into the bank.
3: No one was injured in that accident, but I wasn't so fortunate the second time. A friend and I had been gambling in Greenville until the early morning hours. Driving back, once again drunk, I fell asleep at the wheel and ran a red light. A tractor trailer hit us broadside, throwing my friend out of the car.
0: Hello, son.
4: Hey, Daddy. Mama? Oh, starting to come back to me.
5: The accident?
4: Mm-hmm. How's Eddie?
5: He'll be all right. Can't say the same for the car, though. It was totaled.
4: Oh, Mama, I'm so sorry.
5: First new car I ever owned.
0: Oh, I can buy another car for your mother, Joel, but I can't buy another son.
5: We weren't even sure you could be yourself again. That was a bad concussion.
4: God saved my life, didn't he?
0: Yeah. Police say you were drunk, Joel.
4: I was. I was really stupid, Daddy.
0: God is trying to get your attention, son. If you continue in this lifestyle, you might die.
3: I was a senior in college then, a real alcoholic. Alcohol turned me into an introvert, a loner, afraid of making friends, afraid they'd discover how bad I really was. I changed major several times, no longer anxious to go to seminary, no longer reading my Bible or considering the things I'd been taught. I spent my time and money on drugs, starting with pot, experimenting with speed, heroin, and cocaine. I graduated in 1971 as a physical education major and took a job teaching in junior high school.
7: Your team is doing great, Joe.
3: Oh, they're great, all right. They sure are. 26 games, we only lost 3.
7: You thinking of making this your career?
3: Hey, I could be a great basketball coach. I don't know about staying with junior high kids. I mean, they're great kids and all that, but...
7: You could make more money in the pros.
3: Yeah, that and, well, there's a problem of being a good example.
7: You mean not drinking booze?
3: You're right there.
7: I have to admit, I was surprised to know you were drinking.
3: Yeah, well, a lot of parents would be surprised, too.
7: Yeah, they frown on that here in the South, old buddy. Teachers are supposed to walk on water.
3: Well, I don't walk on water, and I don't drink it either. Give me a beer any day.
7: Well, then you either have to find other work or quit drinking.
3: Quit drinking? Not likely. Instead, I quit teaching and took a job at twice the salary as a salesman with a trucking firm, where drinking after work was a nightly ritual followed by pool halls and striptease joints. Weekends, I partied with friends, alcohol, and drugs. In 1976, I married a girl 8 years my junior. She was the sister-in-law of my boss. I quit using drugs, and I tried hard to change for the better.
8: Hello?
4: Hey, Daddy. I want to tell you some good news.
8: What's that?
4: I've been promoted to company sales manager.
8: Oh, that's great, son. You'll get a raise then.
4: Oh, yeah. Maybe we can buy a house, but we're going to have to move to Charlotte.
8: Well, that's not too far away.
4: Hey, how's the restaurant doing?
8: Well, fine. God has really blessed us.
4: Look, Daddy, I got to run. I got a million things to do.
8: Don't forget about the Lord, son.
3: I hardly thought about the things of God. The things of the world had taken over. For a long time, my wife tolerated my drinking, which increased with every promotion. A year after we moved to Charlotte, I became regional sales manager and we transferred to Atlanta. I met and worked with men who were not afraid to break the law.
9: Hey, Louie, hand me that bill of lading, okay? Yeah, here, okay. Yeah, here you go, Joel. Never mind the contents. It's phony as a $3 bill anyway.
3: Well, looks good to me.
9: The trucks are sealed anyway, right?
3: Yeah, shouldn't be any problem.
9: Good, good. You know, that's what I like about working with you, Joel. Never any problems. Yeah. Now, let's all go out and have a drink to celebrate,
3: hey,
9: okay?
3: I'm always ready for that.
9: Yeah, well, we're going to take you to a club where you will not believe the women.
3: I was in awe of these men who moved in the fast lane, flashing $100 bills. There's always a fix going on, schemes to make more money. They gave me $300 or $400 a month to sign their phony documents. Even though we had two wonderful sons by then, I ignored my wife and went out nearly every night drinking and chasing other women. I began to use drugs again and didn't consider the consequences.
2: In a moment, we'll learn what consequences Joel did face.
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3: My wife did everything in her power to make our marriage work, but I was too deep in the pit of sin to see that I had trampled any hope. Between the bitter divorce in 1981 and the drugs and alcohol, I was so unproductive I lost my job. My wife later married a wonderful man who also loved my children. I was collecting the wages of my sin, the death of my marriage, and the death of my career. I turned to my friends.
9: Say, I'm sorry to hear about your personal troubles, Joel.
3: I'll tell you, last thing I needed was lose my job. Alimony payments are eating me alive.
9: Listen, Joel, you know, you did our company a lot of favors. Maybe I can help you now. How would you like to work for me, huh?
3: Working for you?
9: I'm looking for a good manager for a company I have on the East Coast. You'd have to move, though.
3: Move? Well, I don't mind moving.
9: Well, I'll make it worth your while, Joel. And I'm sure you'll find ways to, shall we say, improve the operation, make it even more profitable.
3: Before I realized what was going on, I was involved with organized crime. Once they knew I could be bought, they had me do other illegal things. I knew I was in way over my head. During the next 8 years, I was in and out of jails up and down the coast for various offenses, including assault and battery. The guilt and fear drove me into greater drug use, the one thing the crime world wouldn't tolerate.
9: I hope your time in the slammer wasn't too bad, Joel.
4: No, I couldn't let that guy come in the plant and stir up trouble like that, but maybe I shouldn't have been so rough with him.
9: Look, you do what you have to do.
4: Yeah.
9: Which brings me to something unpleasant that I have to do.
4: Huh?
9: You know, I've been hearing things about you.
4: Huh?
9: Things I don't like. Things we've already talked about.
4: Oh, yeah? Well, what's that?
9: Drugs. You know we don't like drug addicts in the business, Joel. I asked you to stop.
4: Yeah, I know. Look, I tried.
9: That's the problem. A drug addict will do anything for a fix. They can't be trusted, and the men don't like it, you being part of everything. I think it's time for you to go.
4: I've been thinking about going back home to see the folks.
9: You know a lot about the business, Joel. Too much. Ordinarily, I wouldn't let someone like you get away from us. But you saved my life once, and I can't forget something like that. Now go on home and get your life together. But be careful.
5: Joe! Walter, it's Joe!
11: Joe! Thank God you've come home.
4: Oh, Daddy and Mama, I sure made a mess out of my life.
11: Oh, that's all right, son. You're home now. Everything's gonna be okay.
5: Oh. You can have your old room back if you need a place to stay.
11: And you can sure help me in the restaurant. Business is booming.
4: Oh, Daddy, I'm sorry. I'm such a disappointment. I messed up big time.
11: Well, we knew you were in some kind of trouble, son, but it's probably better if we don't know all the details. We've been praying for you every day.
4: Oh, Daddy, I'm so glad you did. Only God could have got me out the mess I was in. I stopped drinking and using drugs while I lived with Mom and Daddy. And they helped me every way they could because they wanted to see me get back on my feet. For a year, I worked with Daddy in a restaurant. It had taken him years to build up. And my life seemed to be back on track.
11: Joel, you're doing real well in the business.
4: Well, Daddy, got a good teacher.
11: No, not me. I only had a third grade education, remember?
4: Well, you sure turned it to good use. You built one of the finest family restaurants in the state.
11: 42 years I've been working. And I think it's time to quit.
4: To quit? Wait, you mean that?
11: Yeah. Your mother and I have been talking. I'm ready to retire. We'd like to do some things we've never had time for, like traveling.
4: Oh.
11: And I'd like to get more involved in our church building program. Mm. I really enjoy fundraising.
4: Well, that's great, Daddy.
11: Well, you're doing all right now. I feel confident that I can turn the restaurant over to you.
4: Ooh, that's a big responsibility, Daddy. I'm going to try and make you proud of me. I did try in my own strength. I threw myself into the business and bought a home near the restaurant so I could walk to work. As we prospered, I opened another outlet, and everything went well for about 3 years. Then a girl I was dating broke off with me, leaving me lonely and lost. I started drinking again and got hooked on crack cocaine. A drug that destroys faster than any other. In no time, my habit was $4,000 a week. My debts and bad decisions were destroying the business my father had built. The family called a conference.
11: We have to decide what to do. Joel has run up some debts, and he wants us to help.
5: Again? He's already borrowed from everybody, Daddy.
11: I know.
5: He's lost all the good workers you had and replaced them with dope heads.
11: I know.
5: And he's run off all the customers you built up over the years. I hate to even go in there anymore.
11: I know.
5: It just doesn't make sense to keep bailing him out. He'll never get any better if we prop him up. We have to show Joel tough love, Daddy. Let him experience the consequences.
11: Even if he loses the business?
5: Yes, Daddy. Even if he loses the business.
11: All right. Let's keep praying for him. Please, God, have mercy on my son.
4: I was so full of guilt and shame, I thought the only answer was to run away. So I stole a friend's car and headed west, drinking all the way. Got as far as Gulfport, Mississippi, where I woke up in a drunken state in the back seat of the car, parked on a beachfront highway. I sat on the beach all that day, October 7, 1994. I was 45 years old and a failure. My father had never in his life had a drink or used any kind of drugs.
3: But all those things destroyed his lifelong work because of what I had done. As the sun went down, I began to weep.
4: Oh, God. Help. Please help me. I'm sorry for the way I sinned against you. I've ruined everything my daddy worked so hard to accomplish. I'm so ashamed. I don't know what to do, Lord. Please, help me go back and do what's right.
11: Joe! Thank God you come back.
4: Oh, Daddy, I'm so ashamed. Can you forgive me?
11: Yes, of course I forgive you, son.
4: Thank you, Daddy. I took my friend's car, and I have to get it back to him. Will you go with me?
11: Yes. Let's go. Oh. Where did you go?
4: I drove to Mississippi, and I sat on the beach all day, hating myself.
11: We were praying for you.
4: I feel terrible about losing the restaurant, Dad.
11: We won't lose it.
4: Yeah. My sisters are really special to help straighten out the mess I've made. I don't know how I went so wrong, Dad. And I don't know exactly how to salvage my life. You know, I sat in that beach watching the sun go down. I knew without a doubt that God was real, and he still loves me.
11: God is always faithful to us, Joe, even when we aren't.

0: Daddy went with me all the way to return the car to my friend's house, where once again I found forgiveness. Then we went to see my sister.
1: I'm so glad your friend isn't going to bring charges against you, Joel.
0: Oh, he knew I had big problems, but he forgave me.
2: Well, that's God again, acting on your behalf to give you favor with others.
0: Yeah, my friend thinks I should get some help, maybe some kind of drug treatment program.
1: Well, not just any kind of program, Joel. You need to get into a Christ-centered one. And I know just the place.
0: What, you mean here in town?
1: No, it's in Greenwood.
2: We'll take you there, son.
0: I'd been at the Christian Rehabilitation Home for about 3 weeks when a pastor came in and spoke one night. And his words went straight to my heart.
3: You men found out how easy it is to get high, to get addicted on drugs and alcohol and the things of this world. Now you need to get addicted to Jesus.
2: Amen.
3: You weren't getting high, man. You were getting low. Let me read you what God says in Romans chapter 6, verse 16.
2: Read it, brother.
3: Know ye not that to whom ye yield yourselves servants to obey, his servants ye are to whom ye obey, whether of sin unto death or of obedience unto righteousness? You are enslaved to Satan, and you are paying lots of money to stay in bondage. Don't you know that Jesus came to set you free? You had to pay for your addiction to drugs, but salvation is free, paid for by God's grace.
2: Praise the Lord.
3: Nothing can touch the love of Jesus Christ. He died on the cross for your sins.
2: Amen.
3: You want to get high? Give your life to Christ. Follow him. He said, I am the way, the truth, and the life. No man cometh unto the Father but by me.
0: Weeping, I asked God to forgive me for my sins and use me as his vessel. That day, I surrendered my life completely to the Lord and received power to do that which I had tried so long to do in my own strength. The change in my life after that night was dramatic. When I left the home after 4 months, God provided a job working the third shift. I used my spare time to volunteer with the prison ministry of my church. Two or three times a week, I gave my testimony at the prison. I was later ordained, and I began helping at the downtown rescue mission in Spartanburg. I continued to provide financial support for my children and enjoy my relationship with them and my ex-wife.
2: You're going to be a full-time chaplain there?
0: Uh-huh. And a men's program director. I'm so thrilled, Daddy.
2: Well, you had to learn the hard way.
0: I did. I did, Daddy. You know, I love Psalm 40, verses 2 and 3. It says, he brought me up also out of a horrible pit, out of the miry clay, and set my feet upon a rock and established my goings. And he has put a new song in my mouth, even praise unto our God. Many shall see it and fear and shall trust in the Lord.
4: Have you put your trust in the Lord? There's no better time than now. God's love is unconditional. His forgiveness is for any who calls on the name of his Son, Jesus Christ. 1 John chapter 5, verses 11 and 12 tells us, and this is the record that God hath given to us eternal life, and this life is in his Son. He that hath the Son hath life, and he that hath not the Son of God hath not life.
5: 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This program will feature the very words of Billy Sunday, Charles Spurgeon, Dwight L. Moody, and many more, all dramatized and delivered by our very own Unshackled actors. And then there's our daily devotionals. 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

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And our address? 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So until next time, unless our Lord returns before then, the doors to Pacific Garden Mission are open night and day. 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

0: Do you have decisions you've made in your past that leave you with lingering regret? Maybe a recent mistake you've made that has left you feeling ashamed? Today on Truth for Life, Alistair Begg points out why our failures are never final with God. Let's turn on our Bibles to John chapter 21, where we'll see the Apostle Peter's spiritual failure and his restoration.
1: Well, we have been proceeding through the Gospel of John at a somewhat leisurely pace, considering each of the truly, truly statements of Jesus. Of those statements, only two that I have found are directed expressly to Simon Peter. One of them we just read, you can see it there in the 18th verse. Truly, truly, I say to you, when you were young, you used to dress yourself and walk wherever you wanted, but when you're old, you will stretch out your hands, and another will dress you and carry you where you do not want to go. It's a very solemn statement on the part of Jesus. It surely must have reverberated to the very core of Simon Peter himself. And in order to come to terms with this truly, truly statement, I want us, first of all, to recognize that in it, we have a prediction of Peter's death, and that comes within the context of the revelation of Jesus himself, and that in turn, in the context of an examination conducted by Jesus in relationship to Peter. First of all, though, here in this statement, a prediction of Peter's death. Perhaps it would be better to refer to it as a prophecy or a promise. The solemn nature of it, truly, truly, I tell you the truth. Everything that Jesus says is true, but he chooses on certain occasions to introduce what he's saying in this particular fashion. He speaks, as always, straightforwardly, candidly, we might say, and in addressing Peter in this way, his words are hard, but as we will see, they're necessary. Jesus is actually saying to Peter, you know, you, as you look back on your life, understand this. Now, in the present tense, I want you to know that life is going to be different for you. You're going to eventually stretch out your arms and you're going to be carried where you do not want to go. Where does he not want to go? Well, he didn't want to go to crucifixion.

0: which, as John is about to explain, is the nature of the euphemism. And it is an important point to pause and recognize something, that the absence of our people through death is a sad and painful reality. Those who do not believe in Jesus, who don't understand Jesus as the resurrection and the life, have no answer to death. They really have no explanation of death. They're tempted to believe that it is simply a natural occurrence, that we can just embrace it, when in actual fact, the Bible makes it clear that death is the penalty for sin. And the only place that that is dealt with is in the one who dies in the place of the sinners, namely Jesus. And so we understand that as we conduct funerals, as some of us will do in the next few days, we're able to affirm that. And without question, we affirm that. However, the fact is, as Calvin observes, the dread of death is implanted in us. Augustine similarly, and just cryptically said, no man likes to die. And even Jesus himself in the Garden of Gethsemane prays, Father, if you are willing, let this cup pass from me. And so this is a solemn statement, this prediction of the death of Peter, because he's not simply saying, Peter, you're going to die. He's explaining the manner of Peter's death. The picture here of arms outstretched, as you see in verse 19, John helps us, clarifies it. This Jesus said to show about what kind of death he was to glorify God. Peter had heard Jesus on previous occasions explaining that the pathway of discipleship is a pathway that is a cross-shaped one. If anyone, Jesus said, would come after me, let him deny himself and take up his cross and follow me. For whoever would save his life will lose it, and whoever loses his life for my sake and the gospel will find it. Peter heard that, Peter believed that, and Peter wrote that when he wrote to the recipients of his first letter. 1 Peter 4, he says to his sheep, if you're insulted for the name of Christ, you're blessed, because the Spirit of glory and of God rests upon you. And that is the significance of the closing phrase there, that he will show you by what kind of death he was to glorify God. It's a strange thought, and yet it points in that direction. It must have been an interesting reality for Peter to realize, taking Jesus' word at face value, as he must, that somewhere along the line this was going to happen to him. It was a promise that came from Jesus. We don't know. We don't know. But as long as we have health in our bodies, we need to ask God to enable us to live in such a way that when our end comes, that we might even glorify God in our death. Now, that is essentially the truly, truly statement. I'm telling you, you used to be able to go around, put on your own clothes, go where you want. A day is coming, Peter, when you won't be able to do that. Rather, someone will dress you that will carry you where you do not want to go. Well, let's leave that there and let's move to our second point by pointing this out. It would have been a dreadful thing if Peter had gone to this second truly, truly statement of Jesus directly from the first one, where Simon Peter said to him, Lord, where are you going? Jesus said, where I'm going, you can't follow me now, but you will follow afterward. Peter characteristically says, Lord, why can't I follow you now? I will lay down my life for you. And Jesus answered, will you lay down your life for me? Truly, truly, I say to you, the rooster will not crow till you have denied me three times. Now, do you see what I'm saying? It would be a dreadful thing if that truly, truly statement was then to be followed immediately by this truly, truly statement and then the death of Peter. But look at all that happens in the interim between the denial and what we find here. In fact, the verses of chapter 21, which give us the context, make this marvelously clear. Notice verse 21. After this, Jesus revealed himself again to the disciples by the Sea of Tiberias. And then if you look down to verse 14, this was now the third time that Jesus was revealed to his disciples. Why the repetition? I think in order that we might understand that to translate it, Jesus appeared, it doesn't really give value to the verb in the Greek. In other words, we can appear or disappear, but to manifest himself, to show himself, was a decision on the part of Jesus. After all, he's resurrected from the dead. The New Testament is quiet on where he was during all of that time. We can't speak concerning it. He was alive. He was present. And so, if you like, if we put it just simply, when he wakened up in the morning, he said, I'm going to go and show myself to these fellows today. And that is exactly what he's doing. And so it is that the one who is revealed is the one of whom Peter had said, you are the Christ, the Son of the living God. This Jesus who is now beside the shore is the one that he has been declared to be the very Messiah of God, and he has been crucified, buried, raised, and revealed. And now he comes to the shore. And the picture is an understandable one. You'll see there are seven ordinary men on an evening fishing trip. The fishing trip is significant insofar as they caught nothing. They went out, got into the boat, and they caught nothing. Peter is the initiator. He's the one who says, I'm going to go fishing. He says, okay, let's go. And that's exactly what happens. And then there's a stranger on the shore. A stranger on the shore. Just as the day was breaking, Jesus stood on the shore. Now notice, yet the disciples did not know that it was Jesus. Not only does he stand there, but he speaks to them. I've got a question for you, boys, he says. Do you have any fish? Surely that's the one question that fishermen don't want asked, especially if they've got answer in this way. Did you catch any? No, but I influenced a few. No. Did you have any fish? No, they said to him. And so he said, well, cast your net on the right side of the boat, and you will find some. Now, you see what's happening here? Jesus is, first of all, enabling them to acknowledge their failure before he then guarantees their success. There's a principle here. It is only when they realize what they are unable to do that they will then marvel at what Jesus has enabled them to do. And as you think about the whole notion of fishing for men, then you realize how important it actually is. You will find some on the other side, he says, and they might have then responded, you can say that again, because they hauled in such a quantity of fish. 153, we're told. And look at the notion of trying to get it back to where they need to be. But before you get there, there's the revelation of Jesus. The disciple whom Jesus loved said to Peter, it's the Lord. Wow. It's the Lord. And Peter said, let's erect a monument. No, he threw himself into the sea. You got to love Peter. I mean, when he gets it right, he gets it really right. When he gets it wrong, he gets it completely wrong. It is the Lord. Boom, he's gone. Straight in. He actually puts his clothes back on. He's stripped down fishing, and he's now going to meet divinity, so he kind of cleans his act up. He's not going to wear a baseball cap in a church. Not Peter. Oh, no. He puts his clothes back on, ready to meet. And the disciples came in the boat behind him, dragging the net full of fish, for they weren't far from the land, about 100 yards off. And when they got to the land, they saw a charcoal fire in place with fish laid out on it and bread. Now, if we were making a movie of this, we would now bring in the theme music that we had played at the previous charcoal fire in the courtyard of the high priest. Because you can't but imagine, charcoal fires have an aroma to them. You can't imagine that Peter was able to walk up to this charcoal fire without the smell in his nostrils, reminding him of where he had been at the previous charcoal fire, which was the occasion when the other truly, truly statement had been made to him at the charcoal fire. Jesus here masterfully prepares him. Come, he says, and have breakfast. What a beautiful invitation. And they're in awe of him. You will see that. You can imagine them all gathering around him. None of them said, "Who are you?" Or, "Why would you say, 'Who are you?'" We know who he is. They knew it was the Lord. It's the I Am. It's amazing. And he took the bread and he gave it to them. And so with the fish. He is committed to them. He is committed to those who are his own. But we mustn't miss the picture. Because I think that what we have in this encounter is not only a memorable historical incident, but it is a parable in some ways. Because the shoreline, as I just mentioned to you, is where this whole story had begun. Mark chapter 1, passing alongside the Sea of Galilee, he saw, Jesus saw Simon and Andrew, the brother of Simon, casting a net into the sea, for they were fishermen. And he said to them, "Follow me, and I will make you fishers of men." They then had begun to follow him, and recorded for us in Luke chapter 5 is a similar but different incident in which the boats are out on the lake, and Simon is encouraged to put out into the deep and let your nets down for a catch. And again, on that amazing occasion, Jesus is revealed in all of his power. And the reaction of Simon, of course, is to say, "Depart from me, because I'm a sinful man, O Lord." And on that occasion, Jesus says, "Don't be afraid, because from now on, you will be catching men." Jesus has gone to the cross. He has emerged from the cross. He's about to dispatch his followers into the world. And before he sends them out into the world, he wants them to understand that the mission to which they are going lies on the other side of their acknowledgement of their impotence. "Have you caught any?" "No." "Do this." Overwhelmed. The invitation to breakfast that Jesus provides here is actually preparing them for the role that they're going to fulfill, that they are actually going to see people come into the fellowship of the kingdom. Revelation 3:20, "Behold, I stand at the door and knock. If anyone hears my voice and opens the door, I will come into him. I will sup with him and he with me." The picture of the celebration that is represented in that meal, that it's not just having a meal, but it is an indication of the reality of what has taken place. And so instead of moving from Peter's denial to the prediction of Peter's crucifixion, he reveals himself, how good and kind he is. And then, in verses 15 and following, he conducts an examination with Peter. And there's only one question. One question, and it's asked three times. A painful conversation, for sure, but as we will see, profitable. A painful examination insofar as by means of this examination, Peter was reminded of the mess that he had made. It was impossible for this not to be the case. "Do you love me?" Well, of course, he was reminded of his ill-advised audacity. If it came to loving, Peter was the one who had said, "You know, if everybody else goes away, you can count on me. Even if they all fall away, I won't fall away." And yet, in due course, he collapsed. Do you judge him? I hope not. Have you ever collapsed? You ever fudged it? You ever said, "No, not really"? James confronts us all when he says, "We all stumble in many ways, and if anyone doesn't stumble in what he says, he's a perfect man. From the same mouth come blessing and cursing." My brothers, this ought not to be so. The same lips that said you're the Christ are the lips that said, I'm telling you, I do not know this man. And what Jesus is doing here in this painful examination is giving Peter the opportunity, three opportunities, to confess his love for him. That's the question. Do you love me? That is actually the great question. Because he wants to make sure that Peter is confronted by the fact of his demise and his sin, so that he can then be restored, reconfirmed, re-energized, and go forward. You see, when I turn my back on Christ, when I deny Christ, when I do whatever it is that runs absolutely foul of what Jesus says, he doesn't just come along and say, oh, it doesn't matter. Let's just keep moving. You know, that was Tuesday, but this is Wednesday. No, he comes and he examines us. He wants to know, do you actually love me? Because after all, we know that if a person loves me, he will keep his commandments. So what in the world were you doing? Do you love me? Do you? That's what he's saying. Now, Peter, he doesn't get into comparisons at all perfectly. He simply says, Lord, you know everything. You know that I love you. And that's why the examination is profitable. Because not only does it remind him of the mess that he'd made, but it reminds him of the mission to which he is returning. He's not only going to fish for men, he's going to shepherd the sheep, the lambs, the old, the young, the whole gang. And here's what I want you to notice as we close. Peter denied Jesus, but he wasn't disqualified by Jesus. Jesus was not part of the cancel culture. He didn't say, you know what, one strike and you're out. You're done. No, Peter's shame at the first charcoal fire is more than overshadowed by the love of Christ here at the second charcoal fire, because he's the sinner's friend. He didn't come to add a big company of righteous people. So let me say to you this morning, wherever you are on this journey, you might actually be here painfully aware of the fact that you have made a horrible mess of things. You might even be paralyzed by a sense of shame. And you need to know, as Peter discovered and as Paul made clear, it's God who forgives. It's God who renews. It's God who fits us for service. See, to answer the question, Lord, you know that I love you, is to acknowledge that in an inward sense, the love that we have for Jesus is a love that emerges from the fact that we know that our mess has been paid for, has been pardoned, has been forgiven. The question is really simple. And the answer is really honest. He's not asking, Peter, do you think you're properly repentant? Peter, do you believe sincerely? Peter, are you serving me properly? Peter, are you witnessing regularly? No. One simple, single, searching question. Do you love me? Lord, he says, you know everything. You know I love you. I don't love you perfectly. I don't love you as consistently as I should. But I love you. And that for the rest of his life, the sincerity of Peter's love would be tested and would be displayed in feeding Christ's sheep and in facing his death. There's one simple question, looking for one honest answer. I mean, are you prepared to go out into the community and tell people, you know what, I am what I am, but I'll tell you one thing, I love Jesus. I love him. I don't know if I love him enough, but I do love him. But are you religious? I love Jesus.
1: 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That question, do you love Jesus? It's a simple and yet profound question each of us must consider, whether we've been believers for a long time or we're new to the faith. 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The book is called Union with Christ, The Blessings of Being in Him. It's written by Alistair's close friend, Sinclair Ferguson. 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I'm Bob Lapine. 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The Bible teaching of Alistair Begg is furnished by Truth for Life, where the learning is for living.
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Now we begin the final reading from the book of Proverbs, from the Word. An excellent wife who can find? For her worth is far above jewels. The heart of her husband trusts in her, and he will have no lack of gain. She does him good and not evil all the days of her life. She looks for wool and flax and works with her hands in delight. She is like merchant ships. She brings her food from afar. She rises also while it is still night and gives food to her household and portions to her maidens. She considers a field and buys it. From her earnings, she plants a vineyard. She girds herself with strength and makes her arms strong. She senses that her gain is good. Her lamp does not go out at night. She stretches out her hands to the distaff, and her hands grasp the spindle.

0: Proverbs 31:20. She extends her hand to the poor, and she stretches out her hands to the needy. She is not afraid of the snow for her household, for all her household are clothed with scarlet. She makes coverings for herself. Her clothing is fine linen and purple. Her husband is known in the gates when he sits among the elders of the land. She makes linen garments and sells them and supplies belts to the tradesmen. Strength and dignity are her clothing, and she smiles at the future. She opens her mouth in wisdom, and the teaching of kindness is on her tongue. She looks well to the ways of her household and does not eat the bread of idleness. Her children rise up and bless her, her husband also, and he praises her, saying, "Many daughters have done nobly, but you excel them all." Charm is deceitful, and beauty is vain. But a woman who fears the Lord, she shall be praised. Give her the product of her hands, and let her works praise her in the gates. And with those words from the Word, we complete these readings from the book of Proverbs in the Bible. Indeed, the Lord gives wisdom. Reading only from the Scriptures, I'm Nicholas Hope.
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6: Reason to believe.
7: The evidence.
6: Exhibit 1B.
7: Watching a perfect pass thrown from the quarterback to a receiver sure looks easy.
8: But it's a lot more complicated than you ever imagined.
7: It all starts in the brain of the quarterback. The brain contains more than 30 billion special cells known as neurons. And there are another 250 billion special cells that facilitate communication between each neuron. Incredibly, every one of the 30 billion neurons is connected to every other neuron in a staggering degree of complicated connections. As the quarterback throws the ball, the receiver's brain calculates the trajectory of the football by bringing in factors such as the receiver's path,
8: all calculated in a split second.
7: This information is instantly sent to the legs and arms to move the receiver into position to catch the ball. It may look simple on TV, but it's really hundreds of billions of minute calculations beyond the capacity of the most complex computer on Earth. Could that kind of complex design really happen by random chance or intelligent design of a creator? One more reason to believe.
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9: God is the creator of all things. Genesis 1:1, in the beginning, God created the heavens and the earth. If you believe that verse, it changes everything.
10: Given the mind-boggling power and resource of our God, today on A New Beginning, Pastor Greg Laurie says we can have confidence when we approach him in prayer.
9: If God created the heavens and the earth, then I think he's more than adequate to meet your needs, whatever they may be.

0: God's plan for creation and his plan for mankind included his plan for man's redemption. Even before the heavens and the earth were created, he knew man's free will would lead him astray. And he had a solution before we even tasted of the forbidden fruit. Today on A New Beginning, Pastor Greg Laurie digs into God's plan as revealed in Genesis. To understand something best, we need to take it from the top. Chapter 1, verse 1 of Book 1 in God's Word.
1: The word Genesis means beginning. It's the beginning or creation of something, its starting point. In Genesis, we find the greatest story ever told, the story of Jesus. In Genesis chapter 3, we have the first messianic prophecy, the first verse that speaks of a coming Savior that will arrive on our planet. The Bible says Christ was crucified from the foundation of the world. And that simply means that God knew man would blow it. God knew that Adam and Eve would eat of their forbidden fruit. And by the way, if you were in the garden, you would have done the same thing. God knew that we would sin, and God made a provision for our sin. But the book of Genesis tells us the big story. But here's the thing that we want to start with. Point number one, the book of Genesis begins with God. So if you're taking notes, there's point number one. The book of Genesis begins with God with this simple verse, Genesis 1:1, in the beginning, God created the heavens and the earth. Let's repeat this together. In the beginning, God created the heavens and the earth. How many of you believe that verse? Raise your hand up. Wow. If you believe that verse, it changes everything. If you believe that verse, you'll have no problem with the miracles of the Bible, like the virgin birth of Jesus and his resurrection from the dead. You'll have no problem with Jesus walking on water or raising others from the grave as well, because it all comes back to, in the beginning, God created the heavens and the earth. And if this is true, and I believe it is, and it sounds like you believe it's true as well, if God created the heavens and the earth, then I think he's more than adequate to meet your needs, whatever they may be. Genesis is the ground floor and the foundation of the entire Bible. Without the book of Genesis, the Bible would be incomprehensible. The book of Genesis gives vital information concerning the origin of all things and therefore the meaning of all things. So think about this for a moment. On Christmas Eve, 1968, astronauts Frank Borman, James Lovell, and William Anders orbited the moon on Apollo 8, and they became aware of the presence of God in outer space. And they publicly read the first 10 verses of Genesis chapter 1 to a listening world. I've had the privilege of meeting two astronauts personally, and I have to tell you, I'm very impressed by astronauts. The first one I met was John Glenn, and of all places, I met him in a department store in England. And I was there waiting for my wife, who was shopping, and John was waiting for his wife, too. And he's a very tall gentleman, and I walked up to him and said, "Excuse me, are you John Glenn?" He said, "Yes," and we had a nice discussion, and we talked for a while because our wives were shopping, as I said. So that was the first astronaut I met. The second astronaut I had the privilege of meeting was James Irwin, who was on Apollo 15, and he walked on the surface of the moon. And he told me that when he was there, he sensed the presence of God. He wrote that he looked out into the inky blackness and saw Earth like a blue marble suspended in space and was overwhelmed with God's presence. I love that. So let's read now those verses that the astronauts read in space to a listening world. Genesis 1:1 from the New King James Version. In the beginning, God created the heavens and the earth. The earth was without form and void, and darkness was on the face of the deep. And the Spirit of God was hovering over the face of the waters. And God said, "Let there be light," and there was light. And God saw the light, that it was good. And God divided the light from the darkness. And God called the light day, and the darkness he called night. So the evening and the morning were the first day. God said, "Let there be a firmament," or a space, "in the midst of the waters, and divide the waters from the waters." And God made the firmament and divided the waters which are under the firmament from the waters which were above the firmament. And it was so. And God called the firmament heaven. And so the evening and morning were the second day. Then God said, let the waters under the heaven be gathered together in one place, and let the dry land appear. And it was so. And God called the dry land earth, and the gathering together of the waters he called seas. And God saw that it was good. So here's point number two. God is triune. That is three in one. One being eternally existing and three persons. Let me say that again. God is triune, meaning three in one, eternally existing and three persons. In fact, we see the Trinity, the Father, the Son, and the Holy Spirit at work in the creation of all things. In Genesis 3:22, we read God saying, behold, man has become one of us. In Genesis 11:6, God says, let us go down. And in Genesis 1:26, we read God says, let us make man. Wait a second, who's God talking to? Is this a conversation with angels? No, because we're not made in the image of angels. We're made in the image of God. This is a conversation among the members of the Trinity. Each member of the Trinity exists simultaneously, yet each one is distinct, yet perfectly united. Number three, God is the creator of all things. Again, Genesis 1:1, in the beginning, God created the heavens and the earth. The word there for created in the Hebrew is bara, which means to make something out of nothing. Only God can create. Only God can call into existence that which has no existence. Now, if I eliminate God, I have a big problem. In the beginning, a mass of gases. Well, where did the mass of gases come from? For that matter, where did the space come from? That's not the beginning. So sooner or later, everyone gets around to asking the question, where did God come from? And there's no easy answer for that, because God did not come from anywhere. God has always existed. He is self-existent, and he has existed from the beginning. In Revelation 1:8, he says, I am the first and the last. I am the Lord God Almighty, who was, who is, and who is to come. Well, wait, I can't understand that. Well, check this out. If God were small enough for your minds, he wouldn't be big enough for your needs. God has always existed. We read in verse 2, the earth was without form and void. And that's pretty much a description of our lives as well. Before we knew the Lord, darkness filled our life. And God said, let there be light. And there was light. And God brought order to our chaos, and hope for our hopelessness, and light for our darkness. Point number four, God created all things in 6 days. God created all things in 6 days. So verse 5 says, the evening and the morning were the first day. Now, were these thousands of years or literal days? This addresses the old earth, new earth theories. And for me personally, I believe they are what they are, days. Well, a day, how could God do all that in a day? Go back to Genesis 1:1. In the beginning, God created the heavens and the earth. With God, all things are possible. That's the answer.
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1: Number five, Genesis gives a broad stroked painting of creation, not a photograph. So, in other words, the book of Genesis is not a detailed account of creation. If God wanted to give us a detailed account, you could have filled the entire Bible with it. But basically, the Lord gives us one page on creation. The focus of Genesis is not to show us how the heavens go as much as it is about how to go to heaven. Let me say that again. The focus of Genesis and the rest of the Bible, for that matter, is not to show us how the heavens go as much as it is there to show us how to go to heaven. However, that is not to say that the Bible is not reliable scientifically. There are so many things that the Bible said far before the scientists figured it out. It is the Bible that said the stars in the sky are innumerable. They're like the sands of the sea. And scientists and astronomers scoffed at such a ridiculous statement because they had counted the stars. But then they developed a more powerful telescope and found there were more stars, and they expanded that number, and then they expanded it again. And now with the Hubble telescope and others, we realize there's billions of stars out there, as the Bible said. Scientists tell us there are 400 billion stars in the Milky Way galaxy alone. Astronomers estimate there are 100 billion galaxies, and each galaxy has more than 100 billion stars. And every one of them was made by God. And the Bible not only says that, but it says that he has named each star. Why do I bring this up? Because whatever you're facing, I think God can handle it, right? Think about it. Listen, I don't believe in the Bible because science proves it's true. Rather, I believe in the science that the Bible proves is true. My source of truth is the scripture. Number six. God created mankind in his image. He made us in his image. We're not a highly evolved life form. We're not evolving from animals. We're uniquely created and made by God himself. We are his image bearer. That's not true of any other created thing. Genesis 1:26. God said, "Let us make man in our image, according to our likeness. Let them have dominion over the fish of the sea, over the birds of the air, over the cattle, over the earth, and over every creeping thing that creeps on the earth." So God created man in his own image. In the image of God, he created him, male and female, he created them. Then he blessed them and said, "Be fruitful and multiply, fill the earth and subdue it, and have dominion over the fish of the sea and the birds of the air and every living thing that moves on the earth." You know, it's interesting to know, after each thing that God made, he would say, "It is good." But after he created man, he said, "It is very good," Genesis 1:31. Humans are uniquely made in God's image, as I said. And I don't know what's going on right now, but people seem to be more obsessed with animals than any time I can remember. You know what I'm saying? And by the way, I'm an animal lover, but sometimes it's going a little far. You know, we have to take the animals everywhere with us now. The animals are in the car. We take the animals into the restaurant. We push the dogs around in the strollers, right? And now people are on planes and they have to have their emotional support animals. They've got their dogs and their cats. And then people leave their estates to their animals. Designer Karl Lagerfeld left $1.5 million to his cat, Choupette. I wonder what Choupette spent all that money on. But then there's another person that left $10 million to their pet hen named Gigu. Even another left $10 million to a German shepherd. Come on, people. Now, animals are animals, and we have to see them for what they are. But nowadays, people treat animals as though they're our children. People will say, "Animals are people too." No, they aren't. They're animals. Let's appreciate them for what they are. Jesus would talk about how our Father cares about the animals and the birds in particular. Says he knows about every bird that falls to the ground. He even used birds as an example for us, showing us that we don't have to worry. Jesus said, "Look at the birds. They don't plant or harvest or store food in barns, yet your heavenly Father feeds them. Are you not more valuable than they are?" And then he says, "Can all of your worries add a single moment to your life?" Have you ever seen a bird worry? You ever seen a bird pop a Valium? I don't think so. God provides for them, but animals don't seek God. Animals don't sit around and wonder about the meaning of life. I don't think your dog lays around and thinks to himself, what is the meaning of my life? And I figure if a dog had a voice, it would sound something like that. What is the meaning of my life? I've tried everything this world offers. Chasing cats, drinking toilet water, eating roadkill, though I did like that a great deal. But my life is so... Dogs don't think that. I know cats don't think that. I think cats think murderous thoughts toward us. But people do think that. From our earliest years, we wonder about the meaning of our lives. And why is that? Because you've been made in the image of God. And the Bible says God has set eternity in our heart. It's like you were pre-wired to know God. That's why we are that way. So God made all of these creatures, all of this amazing creation. And thank God for that creation. But there's no one higher than the creation of humanity.

0: Pastor Greg Laurie, with important truths today from our look at Genesis chapter 1. And there's more to come as this study continues here on A New Beginning. It's obvious God has a specific plan for mankind. He created us for a purpose. And central to that purpose is that we would come to know Him personally, to have a relationship with Him, to have our sins forgiven. Pastor Greg, someone can enter into a relationship with God today, can't they?
1: They can, and it's so simple. And I think because it's so simple, people think, oh, it can't be that easy. Well, look, Jesus did all the heavy lifting. He carried the cross for you. He died on that cross that He carried. This isn't about what you do. It's about what He's done. But here's what the Bible says. Whoever will call upon the name of the Lord will be saved. You say, well, okay, how do I do that? You do it through prayer. And prayer is just talking to God. So listen, I'd like to lead you in a simple prayer. And if you pray this prayer after me, I believe God will hear it and answer it, and Christ will come to live inside of you. Thousands of people have prayed a prayer like this over the years that we've been doing this radio broadcast and have seen their life change. There's no power or magic in a prayer. It's all about your commitment to Christ. But this is a way to call on the name of the Lord in this prayer. So if you want Jesus to come into your life and forgive you of your sin, if you want to know that you'll go to heaven when you die, if you want to fill that big hole in your heart, just pray this prayer after me. You could pray it out loud if you like. Pray it in the quietness of your heart, but pray these words if you would. Lord Jesus, I know that I'm a sinner, but I know that You're the Savior who died on the cross for my sin. I am sorry for my sin, and I turn from it now. And I choose to follow You from this moment forward. Be my Savior and my Lord. Be my God and my friend. Thanks for hearing this prayer and answering this prayer. In Jesus' name I pray. Amen. Listen, if you just prayed that prayer, I want you to know that God has heard you and has answered it. The Bible says, these things we write to you that believe on the name of the Son of God, that you may know that you have eternal life, that you may know. It's yours now. God has given it to you because it's the gift of eternal life through Jesus Christ, our Lord. Congratulations and welcome to the family of God.
0: Yeah, that's right. 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Well, Pastor Greg, you preached a message called What I Would Tell My Younger Self, which is one of my favorite studies you've ever presented. What if you could have taken your younger self to a modern-day Harvest Crusade so he could see you, you know, the current you, preaching the gospel? What would young Greg have said about that experience?
1: Wow. Well, you know, in a way, I kind of got a sneak preview of it early in my life. Two events that brought that about. One was shortly after I became a Christian, I went and saw Billy Graham preach at one of his crusades. And I even went forward in the invitation, even though I was already a Christian. I just wanted a closer look at this man that God was using. And I connected to what he was doing. I recognized in him a gift that God had placed in me to be an evangelist. And effectively, I said, that's what I want to do when I grow up. I was around 17 at the time. But then a little bit later, I was not in ministry yet. I was a graphic artist. But I ended up having an experience where I actually preached a little sermon before a crowd that had gathered. at Pirates Cove Beach where we did the baptisms back in the day. And it was not something I planned, but the Lord prompted me to proclaim the gospel. And I spoke to the people sitting up on the rocks. I invited people to come to Christ. Some did, and I even baptized them. So I didn't really get into preaching for a couple of more years, maybe 3 years after that. And I didn't start doing evangelistic events for many years after that, but I was given sort of a glimpse into my future, like the trailers you see in the movie theaters that show you what a film is about. It's almost as though the Lord was showing me, you're going to end up doing this. And that's exactly what I did. So if a younger Greg went to see an older Greg, he would say, whoa, what happened to his hair? And then he would say, yeah, I knew the Lord was going to do something like this. And this is amazing. And I would give God the glory. So I tell this story and many more like it in this book called Jesus Revolution. Maybe you've seen the film. Have you read the book? So many people ask me so many questions like, wait, whatever happened to your mother? Did she ever come to the Lord? What happened to Lonnie Frisbee? What about this? What about that? All these questions. It's all in the book. And I want to send you this book, Jesus Revolution, for your gift of any size to help us continue to bring our ministry of a new beginning to more people around the world. 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
6: Are you in the middle of a battle zone right now with the bullets flying? Or is this a dry period in your life when absolutely nothing seems to be happening? In life, we experience both kinds of situations, and the Bible says God is sufficient for both, for intense problems and for periods of complete barrenness. Blessed is the man who trusts in the Lord, whose confidence is in him, wrote the psalmist. He will be like a tree planted by the water. It does not fear when heat comes. It has no worries in a year of drought. There are two different kinds of circumstances, heat and drought. Heat speaks of intense trials. During those times you struggle as you are attacked by problems that come at you one after another. No sooner do you catch your breath from one crisis than another hits you. On the other hand, drought pictures those dry times when you feel like nothing is taking place in your life. Either way, if the roots of your confidence go deep into God, you will find that He is sufficient. Where is your confidence and trust? Be honest. Is it in yourself, in fate, or in God? Do your roots go down enough to draw from the river of life?

0: light still flows to refresh you. In God, you will have what you need for heat or for drought.
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0: Do you have decisions you've made in your past that leave you with lingering regret? Maybe a recent mistake you've made that has left you feeling ashamed? Today on Truth for Life, Alistair Begg points out why our failures are never final with God. Let's turn on our Bibles to John chapter 21, where we'll see the Apostle Peter's spiritual failure and his restoration.
1: Well, we have been proceeding through the Gospel of John at a somewhat leisurely pace, considering each of the truly, truly statements of Jesus. Of those statements, only two that I have found are directed expressly to Simon Peter. One of them we just read, you can see it there in the 18th verse. Truly, truly, I say to you, when you were young, you used to dress yourself and walk wherever you wanted. But when you're old, you will stretch out your hands and another will dress you and carry you where you do not want to go. It's a very solemn statement on the part of Jesus. It surely must have reverberated to the very core of Simon Peter himself. And in order to come to terms with this truly, truly statement, I want us, first of all, to recognize that in it, we have a prediction of Peter's death. And that comes within the context of the revelation of Jesus himself. And that, in turn, in the context of an examination conducted by Jesus in relationship to Peter. First of all, though, here in this statement, a prediction of Peter's death. Perhaps it would be better to refer to it as a prophecy or a promise. The solemn nature of it, truly, truly, I tell you the truth. Everything that Jesus says is true, but he chooses on certain occasions to introduce what he's saying in this particular fashion. He speaks, as always, straightforwardly, candidly, we might say, and in addressing Peter in this way, his words are hard, but as we will see, they're necessary. Jesus is actually saying to Peter, you know, you, as you look back on your life, understand this. Now, in the present tense, I want you to know that life is going to be different for you. You're going to eventually stretch out your arms and you're going to be carried where you do not want to go. Where does he not want to go? Well, he didn't want to go to crucifixion, which, as John is about to explain, is the nature of the euphemism. And it is an important point to pause and recognize something, that the absence of people through death is a sad and painful reality. Those who do not believe in Jesus, who don't understand Jesus as the resurrection and the life, have no answer to death. They really have no explanation of death. They're tempted to believe that it is simply a natural occurrence, that we can just embrace it, when in actual fact, the Bible makes it clear that death is the penalty for sin. And the only place that that is dealt with is in the one who dies in the place of the sinners, namely Jesus. And so we understand that as we conduct funerals, as some of us will do in the next few days, we're able to affirm that. And without question, we affirm that. However, the fact is, as Calvin observes, the dread of death is implanted in us. Augustine similarly, and just cryptically said, no man likes to die. And even Jesus himself in

0: In the Garden of Gethsemane, prays, Father, if you are willing, let this cup pass from me. And so this is a solemn statement, this prediction of the death of Peter, because he's not simply saying, Peter, you're going to die. He's explaining the manner of Peter's death. Now, the picture here of arms outstretched, as you see in verse 19, John helps us, clarifies it. This Jesus said to show about what kind of death he was to glorify God. Peter had heard Jesus on previous occasions explaining that the pathway of discipleship is a pathway that is a cross-shaped one. If anyone, Jesus said, would come after me, let him deny himself and take up his cross and follow me. For whoever would save his life will lose it, and whoever loses his life for my sake and the gospel will find it. Peter heard that, Peter believed that, and Peter wrote that when he wrote to the recipients of his first letter. 1 Peter 4, he says to his sheep, if you're insulted for the name of Christ, you're blessed, because the Spirit of glory and of God rests upon you. And that is the significance of the closing phrase there, that he will show you by what kind of death he was to glorify God. It's a strange thought, and yet it points in that direction. It must have been an interesting reality for Peter to realize, taking Jesus' word at face value, as he must, that somewhere along the line this was going to happen to him. It was a promise that came from Jesus. We don't know. We don't know. But as long as we have health in our bodies, we need to ask God to enable us to live in such a way that when our end comes, that we might even glorify God in our death. Now, that is essentially the truly, truly statement. I'm telling you, you used to be able to go around, put on your own clothes, go where you want. A day is coming, Peter, when you won't be able to do that. Rather, someone will dress you that will carry you where you do not want to go. Well, let's leave that there, and let's move to our second point by pointing this out. It would have been a dreadful thing if Peter had gone to this second truly, truly statement of Jesus directly from the first one, where Simon Peter said to him, Lord, where are you going? Jesus said, where I'm going, you can't follow me now, but you will follow afterward. Peter characteristically says, Lord, why can't I follow you now? I will lay down my life for you. And Jesus answered, will you lay down your life for me? Truly, truly, I say to you, the rooster will not crow till you have denied me three times. Now, do you see what I'm saying? It would be a dreadful thing if that truly, truly statement was then to be followed immediately by this truly, truly statement and then the death of Peter. But look at all that happens in the interim between the denial and what we find here. In fact, the verses of chapter 21, which give us the context, make this marvelously clear. Notice verse 21. After this, Jesus revealed himself again to the disciples by the Sea of Tiberias. And then if you look down to verse 14, this was now the third time that Jesus was revealed to his disciples. Why the repetition? I think in order that we might understand that to translate it, Jesus appeared, it doesn't really give value to the verb in the Greek. In other words, we can appear or disappear, but to manifest himself, to show himself, was a decision on the part of Jesus. After all, he's resurrected from the dead. The New Testament is quiet on where he was during all of that time. We can't speak concerning it. He was alive, he was present. And so, if you like, if we put it just simply, when he wakened up in the morning, he said, I'm going to go and show myself to these fellows today. And that is exactly what he's doing. And so it is that the one who is revealed is the one of whom Peter had said, you are the Christ, the Son of the living God. This Jesus who is now beside the shore is the one that he has been declared to be the very Messiah of God, and he has been crucified, buried, raised, and revealed. And now he comes to the shore. And the picture is an understandable one. You'll see there seven ordinary men on an evening fishing trip. The fishing trip is significant insofar as they caught nothing. They went out, got into the boat, and they caught nothing. Peter is the initiator. He's the one who says, I'm going to go fishing. He says, okay, let's go. And that's exactly what happens. And then there's a stranger on the shore. A stranger on the shore. Just as the day was breaking, Jesus stood on the shore. Now notice, yet the disciples did not know that it was Jesus. Not only does he stand there, but he speaks to them. I've got a question for you, boys. He says, do you have any fish? Surely that's the one question that fishermen don't want asked, especially if they've got answer in this way. Did you catch any? No, but I influenced a few. No. Did you have any fish? No, they said to him. And so he said, well, cast your net on the right side of the boat and you will find some. Now you see what's happening here? Jesus is, first of all, enabling them to acknowledge their failure before he then guarantees their success. There's a principle here. It is only when they realize what they are unable to do that they will then marvel at what Jesus has enabled them to do. And as you think about the whole notion of fishing for men, then you realize how important it actually is. You will find some on the other side, he says, and they might have then responded, you can say that again, because they hauled in such a quantity of fish. 153, we're told. And look at the notion of trying to get it back to where they need to be. But before you get there, there's the revelation of Jesus. The disciple whom Jesus loved said to Peter, it's the Lord. Wow. It's the Lord. And Peter said, let's erect a monument. No, he threw himself into the sea. You got to love Peter. I mean, when he gets it right, he gets it really right. When he gets it wrong, he gets it completely wrong. It is the Lord. Boom, he's gone. Straight in. He actually puts his clothes back on. He's stripped down fishing, and he's now going to meet divinity, so he kind of cleans his act up. He's not going to wear a baseball cap in a church. Not Peter. Oh, no. He puts his clothes back on, ready to meet. And the disciples came in the boat behind him, dragging the net full of fish, for they weren't far from the land, about 100 yards off. And when they got to the land, they saw a charcoal fire in place with fish laid out on it and bread. Now, if we were making a movie of this, we would now bring in the theme music that we had played at the previous charcoal fire in the courtyard of the high priest. Because you can't but imagine, charcoal fires have an aroma to them. You can't imagine that Peter was able to walk up to this charcoal fire without the smell in his nostrils reminding him of where he had been at the previous charcoal fire, which was the occasion when the other truly, truly statement had been made to him at the charcoal fire. Jesus here masterfully prepares him. Come, he says, and have breakfast. What a beautiful invitation. And they're in awe of him. You will see that. You can imagine them all gathering around him. None of them said, who are you? Or why would you say, who are you? We know who he is. They knew it was the Lord. It's the I am. It's amazing. And he took the bread and he gave it to them. And so with the fish. He is committed to them. He is committed to those who are his own. But we mustn't miss the picture. Because I think that what we have in this encounter is not only a memorable historical incident, but it is a parable in some ways. Because the shoreline, as I just mentioned to you, is where this whole story had begun. Mark chapter 1, passing alongside the Sea of Galilee, he saw, Jesus saw Simon and Andrew, the brother of Simon, casting a net into the sea, for they were fishermen. And he said to them, follow me, and I will make you fishers of men. They then had begun to follow him, and recorded for us in Luke chapter 5 is a similar but different incident in which the boats are out on the lake, and Simon is encouraged to put out into the deep and let your nets down for a catch. And again, on that amazing occasion, Jesus is revealed in all of his power. And the reaction of Simon, of course, is to say, depart from me because I'm a sinful man, O Lord. And on that occasion, Jesus says, don't be afraid, because from now on, you will be catching men. Jesus has gone to the cross. He has emerged from the cross. He's about to dispatch his followers into the world. And before he sends them out into the world, he wants them to understand that the mission to which they are going lies on the other side of their acknowledgement of their impotence. Have you caught any? No. Do this. Overwhelmed. The invitation to breakfast that Jesus provides here is actually preparing them for the role that they're going to fulfill, that they are actually going to see people come into the fellowship of the kingdom. Revelation 3:20, behold, I stand at the door and knock. If anyone hears my voice and opens the door, I will come into him. I will sup with him and he with me. The picture of the celebration that is represented in that meal, that it's not just having a meal, but it is an indication of the reality of what has taken place. And so instead of moving from Peter's denial to the prediction of Peter's crucifixion, he reveals himself, how good and kind he is. And then, in verses 15 and following, he conducts an examination with Peter. And there's only one question. One question, and it's asked three times. A painful conversation, for sure, but as we will see, profitable. A painful examination insofar as by means of this examination, Peter was reminded of the mess that he had made. It was impossible for this not to be the case. Do you love me? Well, of course, he was reminded of his ill-advised audacity. If it came to loving, Peter was the one who had said, you know, if everybody else goes away, you can count on me. Even if they all fall away, I won't fall away. And yet, in due course, he collapsed. Do you judge him? I hope not. Have you ever collapsed? You ever fudged it? You ever said, no, not really? James confronts us all when he says, we all stumble in many ways, and if anyone doesn't stumble in what he says, he's a perfect man. From the same mouth come blessing and cursing. My brothers, this ought not to be so. The same lips that said, you're the Christ, are the lips that said, I'm telling you, I do not know this man. And what Jesus is doing here in this painful examination is giving Peter the opportunity, three opportunities, to confess his love for him. That's the question. Do you love me? That is actually the great question. Because he wants to make sure that Peter is confronted by the fact of his demise and his sin, so that he can then be restored, reconfirmed, re-energized, and go forward. You see, when I turn my back on Christ, when I deny Christ, when I do whatever it is that runs absolutely foul of what Jesus says, he doesn't just come along and say, oh, it doesn't matter. Let's just keep moving. You know, that was Tuesday, but this is Wednesday. No, he comes and he examines us. He wants to know, do you actually love me? Because after all, we know that if a person loves me, he will keep his commandments. So what in the world were you doing? Do you love me? Do you? That's what he's saying. Now, Peter, he doesn't get into comparisons at all, perfectly. He simply says, Lord, you know everything. You know that I love you. And that's why the examination is profitable. Because not only does it remind him of the mess that he'd made, but it reminds him of the mission to which he is returning. He's not only going to fish for men, he's going to shepherd the sheep, the lambs, the old, the young, the whole gang. And here's what I want you to notice as we close. Peter denied Jesus, but he wasn't disqualified by Jesus. Jesus was not part of the cancel culture. He didn't say, you know what, one strike and you're out. You're done. No, Peter's shame at the first charcoal fire is more than overshadowed by the love of Christ here at the second charcoal fire. Because he's the sinner's friend. He didn't come to add a big company of righteous people. So let me say to you this morning, wherever you are on this journey, you might actually be here painfully aware of the fact that you have made a horrible mess of things. You might even be paralyzed by a sense of shame. And you need to know, as Peter discovered and as Paul made clear, it's God who forgives, it's God who renews, it's God who fits us for service. See, to answer the question, Lord, you know that I love you, is to acknowledge that in an inward sense, the love that we have for Jesus is a love that emerges from the fact that we know that our mess has been paid for, has been pardoned, has been forgiven. The question is really simple, and the answer is really honest. He's not asking Peter, do you think you're properly repentant? Peter, do you believe sincerely? Peter, are you serving me properly? Peter, are you witnessing regularly? No. One simple, single, searching question. Do you love me? Lord, he says, you know everything. You know I love you. I don't love you perfectly. I don't love you as consistently as I should. But I love you. And that for the rest of his life, the sincerity of Peter's love would be tested and would be displayed in feeding Christ's sheep and in facing his death. There's one simple question, looking for one honest answer. I mean, are you prepared to go out into the community and tell people, you know what, I am what I am, but I'll tell you one thing. I love Jesus. I love him. I don't know if I love him enough, but I do love him. But are you religious? I love Jesus.
1: 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The Bible teaching of Alistair Begg is furnished by Truth for Life, where the learning is for living.

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1: 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Give it your best effort. Use the finest materials and craftsmen, and when it's done, I'm retiring, I'm going out of business." The foreman thought, "Hey, if this is the last house, there's no way I'll put the best materials into it. Furthermore, why bother if I'll be looking for a new job this time next year?" So the foreman built the house, cutting corners where he could, charging the job with materials he sold on the side, and then pocketed the money. When the house was completed, the owner called him into the office and handed him the keys to the front door. "Here," he said, "I wanted this to be your best work, because I'm giving the house to you as a reward for these many years of good service." He signed over the papers and handed the keys to the foreman. For the rest of his life, that man lived with the reality that the poorly built house was his. And had he only known, he would have done a much better job. Question: when you are assigned a task, how much effort do you put into it? Just enough to get by? Sufficient to satisfy your boss, get the work signed off, and keep your job? If you're a student, is your goal doing well enough to just pass the course, or do you give it your very best? "How long have you been working here?" a supervisor asked. "Ever since my boss threatened to fire me if I didn't start producing," said the employee, a smile on his face. Why bother anyway? If you can get by with minimal effort, why go all out? That's the question that many people are asking today. It's the mentality that it's stupid to really exert yourself if you can cheat or squeeze by with minimal effort. What's happened to the commitment to excellence? Recently, I did a scan of over 2 billion web pages looking for articles on this very subject. I found not a single one. Let's go beyond the motive of reward to another issue: what God, not your employer, expects. The Bible says that God demands your best, not just enough to get by. Paul instructed slaves in Colossae, "Whatever you do, work at it with all your heart, as working for the Lord, not for men." Why does God care whether or not I do my very best or just enough to get by? What's the connection between my effort and His will? Simply put, God's desire is for you to become all that you can be. What you are is God's gift to you. What you become is your gift to Him. God gave you tremendous talents, tremendous potential and ability. And doing your best, no matter where you go or what you achieve, is what it takes to realize your potential. Doing your best profits you, not your employer. A closing thought. A commitment to excellence is different from being a perfectionist never satisfied with what you do. A commitment to excellence means at the day's end you turn out the lights, tired, but fulfilled, knowing that you gave your best and you have nothing to be ashamed of. You may someday have to live in the very house you build. Who knows? Doing your best, you'll have no regrets ever.
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3: It all makes sense. This is Ken Ham, President and CEO of Answers in Genesis and the Creation Museum. So which came first, the Exodus or the exile? Did David live before Daniel? Who was Isaiah's prophecy directed toward? So many believers know isolated accounts from Scripture, but they don't understand how these events fit into the scope of history. So the Bible seems like a mess of people, places, and events. But when we teach the Bible chronologically, it makes sense. We've been designed to understand the world in a sequential order. So why don't we teach the Bible this way? When we do, we can easily see that the events flow in a logical way. 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
9: True spiritual growth is going on the inside, and it's affected by the fact that we have been created in the image of God and after his likeness, or as you have often heard said, sometimes attributed to Augustine, sometimes to others, that there is a vacuum in the human soul, a God-shaped vacuum that can only be filled by God himself.

0: This is Hope for Today, the Bible teaching ministry of David Hawking. You know, if there really is something missing in the human heart, why do we work so hard to ignore it? Why is it that people can achieve their goals, build successful careers, acquire wealth, and surround themselves with people they love, yet still find themselves asking, is this all there is? You know, maybe the issue isn't that we haven't found the right thing. Maybe we're looking in the wrong place. Today, David Hawking takes us back to the first chapter of the Bible, where we're reminded that humanity did not create itself, define itself, or assign its own purpose. These things were set in motion by the God who made us. Stay tuned. We're in the Word in just a moment. Just before that, though, we'd appreciate your prayers for this ministry. 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That's David, HOCKING.org. And we'll give you more contact information a little later in the program. Stay tuned for that. Right now, though, here's David. He's looking again at the days of creation in Genesis chapter 1, verses 3 through 31.
1: Now, how do the days of creation determine the special worth of all humanity? Four ways in which they do that. Number one, they do that in terms of personality. Man is greater than all that God created. Because of the simple statement in Genesis 1:26, let us make man in our image after our likeness. This was not said of the animal world. This was not said of plant life. Only man. Now, I believe there are three issues that are affected by this issue of personality and the dignity and worth of man. Turn to Genesis chapter 9 and let me show you this. Three issues. Number one is what we call the sanctity of life. The sanctity of life, the sacredness of life, is affected by this issue that determines the special worth of all humanity. The statements we make to others and about others is affected by this issue of being created in the image of God and after his likeness. We have no right to tear anybody down. But there's a third issue. Go to Colossians chapter 3. The secret of the Christian life and growth that we all want is affected by this creation principle. The reason why we say secret is because it's hidden to a lot of people. You see, there's something strange about the Christian life that when we speak of growth and maturity, we often become like the Pharisees of old and it becomes external. It involves the outer man, attending enough Christian meetings to look spiritual, reading the Bible, even looking like you're praying, all of this, doing things. It becomes an externalism, an outward form of religion. And it is missing the point of where we grow in Christ. We grow in Christ, friends, in the inward man. The Bible says the outer man is decaying. It's falling apart. Some of you are well along on that. Amen? When you bend over to tie your shoes, you wonder if there's anything else you should do while you're down there. The outward man is decaying. We are falling apart. But praise God, the inward man's being renewed day after day. Now, friends, it's being renewed in a special arena. Look at Colossians chapter 3. We better understand this if we ever hope to have true spiritual growth. Colossians 3, verse 9 says, lie not one to another. By the way, it's a command that's in the present tense, which indicates that it is our constant habit. Stop lying, we would say. Stop continuing to do this, seeing that you have put off the old man with his deeds and have put on the new man that is renewed. Remember, the outward man's decaying, but the inward man's being renewed, 2 Corinthians 4:16. Here it says, put on the new man that is renewed in knowledge, watch this, after the, what? Image of him that created him. So you see, whatever it was like with Adam and Eve in the garden when they walked with God in the cool of the day and had wonderful fellowship with the Lord, through the work of Christ, reconciliation, which in Greek, if you break the word down, means to restore back to a previous condition. What it means to really come to know the Lord and get a new nature is that you are now, at least in the interior part of you, the invisible, immaterial part of you, you are now able to experience a little bit of what Adam and Eve had in all of its glory in the garden before their fall. Fellowship has been restored with the living God, and it's inside, not simply outward, it's inward. And how beautiful to say it's renewed in knowledge after the image of him that created him. The whole point of this argument is to help us understand that spiritual growth is inside, not just an outward set of regulations or duties that we follow to make ourselves feel religious. It's inward where the real growth is going on. Look at Ephesians, please, chapter 4, and look at verse 23 and 24. 2 Corinthians 3:18 says, we all, as with unveiled face looking into a mirror, we're observing the glory of the Lord. It says we are transformed or changed into the same image from glory, his, to ours, glory, even as by the Holy Spirit. The Holy Spirit is going to change us into the image. Well, what is that? That's talking about inward. The outward change will not happen till the resurrection. I'm still in a caterpillar shell, an outward man that's decaying, that often looks like an unbeliever. But inside, there is a change, a transformation going on. And that is in the image of him who created me. I'm becoming more like Jesus Christ. He's doing that in me. And that's a beautiful thing in terms of growth. In Ephesians 4, 23 and 24, be renewed, there's that word again, in the spirit of your mind. The immaterial, invisible part of you is summarized frequently by the mind. Even when you say the heart of man, the heart thinks and perceives and understands and knows. The soul does the same. The fundamental issue is the mind. The emotions all are reflected from the mind. The way we think, what our perspective is, what we believe about God and about what he says, all affects our emotional responses as well. It's all an issue of the mind. Even when God talks about the will and how it functions, it always is centered in the mind. That's why we need to bring every thought into captivity to Christ. We are renewed in the spirit of our mind. And verse 24 says that you put on the new man, which after God is created in righteousness and true holiness. True spiritual growth is going on the inside. And it's affected by the fact that we have been created in the image of God and after his likeness. Or as you have often heard said, sometimes attributed to Augustine, sometimes to others, that there is a vacuum in the human soul, a God-shaped vacuum that can only be filled by God himself. May it be. The issues are, one, personality. Let's go to number two. The second issue that determines the special worth of humanity is our position over the animal world. The Bible says in Genesis 1 that we are to have dominion over the animal world. We are to subdue it. Now, I don't ever read a verse of instruction from God to an animal that he is to have dominion over man. Now, some of these animals look like they could do it. But God says, no, I want you to have dominion. Some people believe because of man's sin, that's why he's lost the ability to control and dominate the animal world as he should. But we still have dominion, whether you like it or not. I have not lately seen a fish flip a hook out of the water and snatch a man. Okay? Might be interesting to all of you hunters if a deer kind of opened up with an Uzi on you. You know what I mean? A sweet little deer all of a sudden has a machine gun shooting men. I'm not being facetious for facetious sake. It just astounds me how our culture has lost sight of that simple principle. We are to have dominion and subdue. There's one thing that is taught, very clearly taught by that, and that's a superiority of man. The position of man over the animal world also argues for the special worth of mankind. A third issue is the provision of our physical needs. Now look at Genesis 1 carefully, verse 29 and 30. The provision of our physical needs. The simple point here is that the humans and animals do not share the same diet, which the evolutionists are trying to argue. You better be ready for this one. Verse 29, I've given you every herb-bearing seed and every tree in which is the fruit of a tree. Now, trees without fruit can be used for lumber and fuel, according to the Bible. That's how it happened. Trees without fruit. But God never allowed his people to take trees with fruit and use them for lumber and fuel. That was considered to be an abomination. Yet here, in this particular argument, we have the same word in Hebrew for herb in verse 29 that we have in verse 30, yet there's clearly a distinction. In verse 30, it's called a green herb, and in verse 29, it's an herb-bearing seed. Now, are there herbs or plants that do not bear seed in and of themselves? Of course. And all of that grass and vegetation is available to the animal world, but not to human beings and not fit for human consumption. It's a real good lesson in being a vegetarian. Very important what kind of herb you're talking about as to whether or not it's good for man or whether it was designed for the animal world. So we have fruit trees and we have herbs bearing seed that are available for man. The animals are only giving every green herb, and notice the words bearing seed is not repeated. Turn to Psalm 104. Psalm 104. So even in the provision of our physical needs, humans and animals did not share the same diet, and thus man's worth is again established. He is greater than the animal world. In Psalm 104, verse 14, it says, he causeth the grass to grow for the cattle. Now that word grass, katsir in Hebrew, always means exactly what you think it does. Grass, the kind of things the animals would chew on the mountainside. Not once does that word ever apply to humans' food. So the katsir of life, the grass on the mountains that is caused only by God's raining and the soil producing, only that kind. It's not herbs bearing seed. It's not trees with fruit on it. That's the only thing he prepares for animals, causes the grass to grow. And then he changes the word an herb, which is in our Genesis 1:29. And the herb, the esev in Hebrew, is for the service of man that he may bring food out of the earth. You see, the Bible is very clear and distinct. The animals have a diet, food for their diet that is totally different from humanity. Turn to Psalm 147. Just another little verification of this. Psalm 147, verse 8 and 9 says, speaking of God, who covereth the heaven with clouds, who prepareth rain for the earth, who maketh grass to grow upon the mountains, he giveth to the beast his food and to the young ravens which cry. And once again, it's the word katsir, which is never used of man, only of animals. It's the grass and herbs that do not yield seed. They are not fruit producing at all. Now go back to Genesis 9. Genesis 9. And I want you to look at verse 3 and 4 and notice a change. After the flood, there is a change. In Genesis 9, verse 3, it says, every moving thing that liveth shall be meat for you, even as the green herb have I given you all things. But flesh with the life thereof, which is the blood thereof, shall ye not eat. And surely your blood of your lives will I require, the hand of every beast shall require, so on and so forth. Well, we see there's a change being made. Verse 2 says, the fear of you, the dread of you is on every beast, every fowl, the air, everything that moves, upon all the fish in the sea, into your hand are they delivered. All of these living things are now for meat for you, with one exception. Stay away from blood. I don't want to make more of something that is clear in the Bible. My thoughts are like your thoughts. I can philosophically start reasoning about the blood issue. But to me, there are two things that are clear in the Bible. One, the reason why we are told to stay away from blood is, in a theological sense, dealing with the sacrificial system. That's one point, and I'm not even here to discuss that point, but that's a very important point. But there is a second issue that's very clear also in God's law to the Jewish people especially, but even to Jews and Gentiles in the church, according to Acts 15. We're to stay away from blood and things strangled, which leaves the blood in it, rather than having a kosher process where the blood is drained, because it is a hygienic matter. None of the diseases of the Egyptians, God said, will come upon you. We do know that this is a serious matter. The blood of animals flows with plenty of disease. And when somebody goes to a restaurant, orders some prime rib or beef or whatever, and says, I want it rare, man. I want to stick the fork in and hear the moo. I just want to warn you that you're living dangerously with disease. It's a hygienic matter. But it's also very interesting to me that Gentiles will continue to do this when, in fact, the Council of Jerusalem told you not to. And that has never been changed. And I think that we ought to be careful. It carries a theological understanding as it relates to the sacrificial system, but it also is a hygienic issue, and God is protecting us. So when he gave animal life to man for food after the flood, there was one restriction. That was the blood. Make sure the blood is drained and don't eat blood. Now, isn't it interesting that in all pagan and satanic occultic rituals, there's a profuse use of blood, drinking blood, having blood all around. It's very interesting. You see, Satan is into that. It's a pagan contradiction to everything that God said. And we need to pay attention. Now, when we talk about the special worth of all humanity and that God determined it at creation, he did so by the personality issue that we're made in the image of God after his likeness, by our position over the animal world, we're to subdue it and have dominion, by the provision of our physical need that is totally different from the food for animals. But one other thing, and that is the plan of God to propagate the human race. Look at Genesis 1, verse 28. God blessed them. Now, you know, God also blessed the animals back in verse 22 and told them to be fruitful and multiply. But after the flood, they're going to become food for man. So if man is blessed and he continues to multiply, then he needs the animal world to continue to multiply in order to continue to have food. So when we're going to spare some of the animals from ever being eaten by man in the name of environmentalism, we are actually disobeying a direction from God. And some people say to me, well, do you believe in protecting any kind of animals? I said, well, yeah, I do. There's a number of animals that God doesn't want you to eat. If I were you, I'd stay away from bats, from storks, heron, hawks, pigs. You know, God has quite a list. You'll have to decide about it, read about it. He argued that this is going to separate Israel from all the nations of the world, but you might want to take a look at it as to what animal species we should stay away from. All the scavengers of the ocean, he doesn't want you to eat those either. Kind of interesting. But all the things we're trying to protect are animals that God said to eat. Isn't that interesting? I love the way you're looking at me right now. Like I just said something that's really explosive here. We're talking controversy here, you know.
0: Well, it's Bible teacher and author David Hawking with our study today of the days of creation from Genesis chapter 1, verses 3 through 31. And this is part of our ongoing series, In the Beginning, looking at Genesis chapters 1 through 9. Well, there's more Bible teaching by David coming up in just a moment to close out our time. Stay tuned for that. First, though, Matt's here, and we're going to tell you about a resource that goes hand in hand with our study of these first chapters through Genesis.
2: The God who claims ownership of the Bible, according to the Bible, created the heavens and the earth. His revelation in the universe is in perfect harmony with his revelation in the Bible.
0: Matt, most people today argue for a cosmology that leaves God out. Everything came from nothing, if you could figure that out.
2: Yeah, and then they argue it like with utmost certainty, right?
0: Yeah, but so-called science and scientists and other authorities have been wrong about the physical evidence before. For example, it was once argued that the Earth was at the center of our solar system and the Earth was flat.
2: Yeah, the Bible, on the other hand, is completely consistent and passes every test thrown against it.
0: Yeah, exactly. And your dad makes the case for this in two powerful resources that we have for our listening friends today.
2: Yes, a complete set of the messages in our current In the Beginning radio series, and my dad's book, The Beginning, From Creation to the Flood.
0: Matt, these resources cover creation, but also Satan's diabolical temptation of mankind, the entrance of sin into the world, God's design for gender and marriage.
2: The sanctity of human life, the beginning of civilization, human depravity and divine judgment, and of course, global catastrophe and the flood.
0: And we're talking about Genesis chapters 1 through 9, the essential first chapters of God's word that set the stage for all of Scripture and our understanding of sin, its consequences, God's nature, salvation, and
2: our hope for today and the future.
0: Yes, save what you're learning in our current radio series by purchasing the In the Beginning radio series message pack, just $25.
2: And for even more insights and deeper study, get my dad's book, The Beginning, From Creation to the Flood, just $15.
0: And you know, one of the things we love about this ministry is hearing from people who are discovering what the Bible actually says. 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Now, if you like to write, maybe send a letter to us, write to Hope for Today, Box 3927, Tustin, California, 92781. That's in the U.S. In Canada, write to Hope for Today, Box 15011, RPO, Seven Oaks, Abbotsford, B.C., V2S, 8P1. And thank you for standing with us as we continue to teach the Word of God verse by verse. It's great to have you with us. And here's David with the final word.
1: God said to man, be fruitful and multiply and fill the earth. Now, when it says replenish, some people think that means a pre-Adamic race. No, the word replenish in Hebrew simply means fill. That's all it means. It's used of filling up a cup to drink water. It's used of filling up days that you're counting in order for something to be accomplished. It just means to fill. Now, this is the second commandment out of 613 that are in the Torah. How many of you are married? All of you have already fulfilled the first law of the 613. Not bad, huh? Only 612 to go. How many of you have children? You're well on your way. You've already fulfilled the second law in the Torah. You only have 611 to go. These are the two laws. First deals with marriage. Second deals with family and children. Now, there are three issues in the command. Reproduction, the statement, be fruitful. Multiplication, the statement, multiply. And distribution, fill the earth. No, it was not God's intention that everybody live around the mall. Can you believe what they're doing in the name of overpopulation? I say to you that something is really wrong in Washington, and we need a change. We need God, who is the only one who can turn the hearts of kings, to turn our president, the cabinet, from governors down to the local officials, to turn their hearts back to God, because we need to follow what God says in His Word. Otherwise, this whole humanity of ours is down the tubes. We are losing the sacredness of life, and our attitudes, even as Christians, toward each other, sometimes shows that we don't hold to what we say we believe. May God help us all understand.
0: Well, thank you, David. And friend, join us next time as we continue our series, In the Beginning. We're going to move into Genesis chapter 2, verses 1 through 3, for a message called The Seventh Day. The Seventh Day. Right here on Hope for Today.

0: Welcome to Preparedness Thoughts with John Stephenson. John understands the importance of being prepared. Through rain, rocks, and snow, he has seen it all and survived. He has seen major disasters like Mount St. Helens and how vehicles were stopped in the street from the volcanic ash. Earthquakes, too, including the Loma Prieta earthquake, which felt like it wouldn't stop shaking. People were without electricity and could not hardly buy groceries or gasoline. The homeless lit bonfires in the streets. The Bay Bridge and other freeways were broken. God only knows what will be next.
1: Welcome to Preparedness Thoughts by John Stephenson. In these days, a lot is going on, and some will look around and say, nothing has changed. It is just a lot of bluster, but things will remain as they always have been. But others will say, such and such is going on, and surely big changes will happen. After all, there are wars going on, and famine, and despair, and there are epidemics as well. There are those who say,

0: seek to live a holy life. I also see hurt and violence going on, and even death to babies in the womb. Thankfully, God will forgive our sin when we repent, which is to turn from our wicked ways. And you cannot fool God. He knows your heart, and He knows your thoughts. So live faithful to God and love your fellow mankind along the way. There are shortages of food and water and many other good things in life. So this could become a greater reality than we ever could have dreamed, the shortages that are going on. So now is a time for careful wisdom. And we know what could happen in our world, in our life, but we do not know if it will happen. So, with so many serious possibilities, we might want to play the what-if game and get prepared to show love and compassion to our neighbor as we examine what could happen. Have your storehouse full of supplies, and those supplies may be desperately needed one day. How good it would be for our effort to save a life. But how very wonderful it would be for our efforts to save a soul from hell. Let us each be prepared to share and to help and to save. May we each think and do what will give glory to God Jesus. Also, may what we do benefit the lives of ourselves, our family, and others. Be wise with your preparedness. Be wise with what you do. This is episode 85.
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1: Welcome, everyone, to Family Talk. It's a ministry of the James Dobson Family Institute, supported by listeners just like you. I'm Dr. James Dobson, and I'm thrilled that you've joined us.
0: Well, welcome back to Dr. James Dobson's Family Talk. I'm Roger Marsh, and on the last edition of our program, we began a fascinating conversation with Dr. Neil Shenvey about understanding woke ideology and where it comes from. Dr. Shenvey holds a PhD in theoretical chemistry from UC Berkeley, and along with his co-author Pat Sawyer, he's written a brand new book called Post-Woke, Asserting a Biblical Vision of Race, Gender, and Sexuality. Now, on the last edition of Dr. James Dobson's Family Talk, we worked to understand what critical theory actually teaches. On today's program, we'll turn the corner toward what we do about it. Dr. Shenvey will show us how to reach people in our lives who've been swept up in these ideas, not by winning an argument, which could lead to losing that person and the relationship, but rather by speaking the truth in love. Dr. Shenvey will also explain why giving our kids a positive biblical vision matters far more than a list of do's and don'ts. So let's rejoin this conversation right now. Well, welcome back to Dr. James Dobson's Family Talk, the voice you trust for the family you love. I'm Roger Marsh, joined again for part two of a conversation about a brand

0: new book by Dr. Neil Shenvey and Pat Sawyer. The book is called Post Woke, Asserting a Biblical Vision of Race, Gender, and Sexuality. We have a link for it up at drjamesdobson.org, and Dr. Neil Shenvey is with us once again. Dr. Shenvey, welcome back to Dr. James Dobson's Family Talk.
1: Thank you.
0: There was a big paradigm shift, and I remember the Obergefell decision, and we were told by the White House, well, this isn't going to affect anybody. It's not really going to change anything. If you are in a straight marriage, then the gay marriage isn't going to change anything. And yet, it seems like that was the shot heard around the world that kind of unleashed all of this woke ideology becoming the norm. And it's interesting, Dr. Neil Shenvey, I'm sure as you've seen some of the statistics that are suggesting anyway, I don't know if they are actually verifiable at this point, the number of Gen Z, especially young men, that are starting to return to traditional biblical, or at least they're going to Catholic and, you know, more organized religious expressions, and they're looking for a basis. Is that a response, do you think, to this great awakening, or are they just kind of trying on Catholicism and Christianity because they're looking for a little more structure in their lives?
1: It could be either. I've seen conflicting data sets on the number of Gen Zers, Gen Alpha, who are re-entering the churches. I would say it's a real phenomenon, but it's still extremely small. And you have to set that against, you know, talking about 80, 90% of young people who are totally rejecting Christianity and all biblical norms and values. So even if we're seeing a small spark of interest in quote unquote traditional values and norms, it's not enough to offset this desperate need for the church to respond directly to the claims of critical theory. Yeah. So I think we can be hopeful, and again, but what we need to do is be prepared. I liken our position to that of a missionary. You know, we're missionaries to our culture, and to be an effective missionary, A, you have to understand the gospel. You have to preach the gospel, teach the gospel, but also you have to speak the language, or help speak the language of your culture. We're missionaries to our culture, which is consumed right now by wokeness. How do we articulate the gospel in a way that they can hear?
0: You have talked and debated a lot of so-called progressive Christians. This has got to be the worst of the worst, where they know just enough scripture to be dangerous, but they've completely bought into this critical theory that says, my Christianity is only as good as it is to facilitate favor with the people that are on the woke side of the equation.
1: Yeah, it's really their whole, the telos, the end goal of critical theory has always been liberation. That's their ultimate good.
0: Because there are oppressors and oppressed.
1: Exactly,
0: so
1: right.
0: And so
1: that's their whole moral framework is geared towards liberating, quote unquote, the oppressed, quote unquote. They're defining those words, of course, in ways the Bible wouldn't condone. Right. But that's their motivation. And again, something deep in the human heart screams out for true liberation. That's a good thing. For true justice, it's a good thing. But they've redefined all of these words in very non-biblical ways. So, you know, another way to approach people who are, again, caught up in woke ideology is just to point out, if it's the kind of person who responds to, say, logic and reason, like as an engineer or scientist, just point out how this reasoning will put an end to logic. You can't subscribe to this kind of rationale that says I can always impute impure motives to the person based on their identity, their skin color, their gender, or you're just saying that because you're a straight white male. Look, that's not how evidence and reason and logic work. If I go to the car mechanic and he says, hey, your carburetor's broken, I say, I don't believe you, you're a straight white male. You're like, wait a minute. You better not take that approach to like medicine or to, you know, engineering. You're driving over a bridge, but you can't drive that. Oh, it's built by a straight white male. I can't trust that bridge. I'm going to get a random person who's not an engineer to build the bridge for me because of diversity. That's crazy. Reality is there. Reality is non-ideological. It's just there. And I think Francis Schaeffer said, reality is what you bump into when you have wrong ideas. We're increasingly bumping into reality when we insist on things like, you know, straight white men are all blind. We can tell them to sit down and shut up. We can exalt people's identity as a source of truth. It's like, look, we all have blind spots. We can acknowledge that, say, if I'm, you know, half Indian. As a half Indian, upper middle class scientist, sure, I have blind spots. I should be willing to listen. Absolutely. The Bible says be slow to speak, quick to listen. All of that's great. I can say maybe you can help me understand the Bible better. But at the end of the day, when all is said and done, I have to come back to asking, what does God's word say? What does the objective evidence indicate? And how can I use my God-given reason and intellect to understand these things? I can't just go based on my feelings. I can't go based on my lived experience, because my lived experience is fallible. My heart is deceitful.
0: Oh, sure.
1: Yes. My mind is corrupted by sin. So I have to go back to some kind of bedrock, and that bedrock is God's word.
0: Mm. Dr. Dobson, recently we featured a program of his from the archives where he was talking with Dr. Kevin Lehman, and they were discussing childhood memories, and they were the whole idea that those aren't memories that kind of shaped you. They really, in many ways, are you. I mean, a lot of your early foundational formations come from those moments, and Dr. was sharing a moment where his dad brought him home a tricycle, and he came and knocked on the front door, which you ordinarily wouldn't do, and young Jimmy answered the door, and he said, come around, I got something for you. And he says, I can remember the sights and the smells, all those different things. And then they started digging down. He says, well, why would a three-year-old be answering the door? Why would your dad come through the front door? Obviously, he had talked to mom ahead of time. Yeah. But in your mind, what you experienced was, I answered the door, and my dad was there, and a bike showed up, and this is wonderful. And you reasoned, you know, like a child. Doesn't the Apostle Paul encourage us to not have you and warn us to not keep reasoning like children as we get older? But it seems like that lived experience part of the woke generation, you then wind up with the gibberish of Anthony Fauci saying, trust the science, and oh, by the way, I am the science.
1: So
0: you're like, okay, that doesn't, you're a scientist, so I mean, that doesn't make, that makes no sense whatsoever. But there are a lot of Christians who are buying into it. There are a lot of people running for office. I think of the governor of Kentucky, the possibly soon to be senator from the state of Texas, that are all wrapping up woke ideology in Bible language. I can't even call it biblical Christianity.
1: Last November, Zohran Mamdani won New York City's mayoral office, right? And if you look back at the 2020s, he was spouting the most insane woke stuff, like, you know, promoting sex work, and talking about how intersectional feminists need to protect the rights of trans women, just all kinds of stuff like that. He ran that campaign and he won, and he's the mayor of New York City. So we have to dispel this idea that wokeness is dead. We have to be able to combat it, not just politically. Like, you know, I'm not against at all passing laws that, you know, that promote actual equality opportunity but reject this Marxist framework. That's fine. At a one-to-one level, we have to engage with our neighbors, our kids, fellow people in our churches, our pastors, and explain to them this is not innocuous. This is also not going to lead to actual justice. This is actually going to promote injustice in the name of justice. They're examining the Supreme Court a few years ago overturned affirmative action. Why? Because they found that under the guise of affirmative action, colleges were actually discriminating very clearly against Asians. In the name of justice, they were, and the data, if you haven't looked at the data, it is shocking how Harvard discriminated against Asians very clearly. A friend of mine who's a lawyer actually wrote about the data. He's actually an Asian American, but it was astonishing. This was allowed for, I guess, decades under the aegis of diversity. When in reality, you're actually working very hard to keep the class less diverse by excluding people that you've deemed overrepresented. Anyway, the bottom line is, I think there's many ways to attack this ideology. One other last thing I'll say is this. Wokeness and critical theory are very anti-hierarchy, obviously. They see hierarchies as inherently oppressive. You have oppressors and oppressed. But the Bible, there's hierarchy in the Bible that's good and God ordained. Now, not all is good and God ordained, obviously. You know, racial hierarchies of whites above blacks, that's unjust. But other hierarchies are actually good. For example, here's a no-brainer. God is in charge and we are not.
0: God is God and we're not.
1: We're his creatures. And actually, this is sort of fundamental to the outlook of critical theory. In one sense, to them, God is the ultimate oppressor. Right, he's the ruling class. He's imposing his values on and norms on everybody, and saying, and these norms justify his own sovereignty and goodness. He says you all must submit to them. You must internalize them and accept them. So, in a sense, God is the oppressor, greater than which none can be conceived, of the critical theorist. But beyond that, take parents and children. It is a very good thing that parents have authority and power over their kids. Why? It's for the kids' good.
0: Yes.
1: But believe it or not, there's an oppression termed adultism that's in the literature, where critical theorists believe that parents are the oppressors and children are being oppressed because they're being denied agency and freedom and power. And the last thing I'll say is this. Unfortunately, they go all the way with this. So within queer theory, there is, within parts of it, there's a push to normalize pedophilia. because in their minds, children are being denied sexual agency, the right to choose sexual relationship with adults, and that as adults, we should destigmatize and decriminalize pedophilia, because that's the ultimate frontier of children's liberation. Again, if you think I'm being I'm scaremongering or being it's right. We have quote after quote in the literature saying outright, this is a justice issue. So that's to say, we really have to take these ideas seriously and then combat them.
0: It's interesting to see yet another contradiction in woke theory, Dr. Neil Shenby. As you were discussing this, I couldn't help but wonder how many of these children who are being basically having their bodies mutilated for quote unquote gender reassignment. You know, I was born in the wrong body. You assigned this to me at birth. This is not who I am. Mm. If it weren't for adults who were pushing for this, how many children would actually take agency and say, this is what I want? How many children would, if it was same-sex attraction? I mean, find how many kids there are in America right now, let alone the world, who didn't have some sort of undue influence on them in terms of, I think, of Dennis Jernigan, Christian singer and songwriter, who was unfortunately introduced. He was sexually assaulted when he was like 5 years old and struggled with same-sex attraction into his adult years simply because of something he didn't want. He didn't ask for. It was forced upon him. I don't know that there's any credible research, and I'm sure you'd have a better handle on it than I, Dr. Shenby, as to whether or not there are cases where there are verifiable claims of people who say, I knew it this way all the way through and I had to become it. It seems like these very adults who are saying, get the adult agency out of the way so the kids can experience the agency, are the ones who are behind the scenes puppeteering all this. And it's insidious.
1: There's been called gender dysphoria, where some people, a small number of people, do really seem to grow up uncomfortable, intensely uncomfortable with their physical body, right? But one obvious question to ask is, why is the solution to mutilate their body rather than teaching them to love their body, right? Like, again, anorexia is a good example. There's no doubt there are girls who suffer from anorexia. They truly believe that they're overweight when they're not, right?
0: Right.
1: But no one's saying the solution is, you know, just liposuction. The solution, everybody agrees, is no, teach them to love their body. And actually, who do we blame? We blame the overt sexualization of the female body in media. We're like, that problem is not you, honey. It's not you. You're imbibing the swill of culture that's telling you you're only as good as your sex appeal. And that's the problem, not your body. So why don't we take the same approach with, say, gender dysphoria and say, hey, it's a real condition. We feel we're terrible. How can we help you? But help is found in becoming comfortable with how God's made your body. That's one. And then people, of course, have done studies. Well, a really famous one is by Lisa Lippman, who worked for Brown University. She did a study in 2021, maybe, about what she called rapid onset gender dysphoria. What she described was she interviewed hundreds of parents of kids who had grown up, mostly girls. They grew up expressing no discomfort whatsoever with their gender, none. No signs that they were ever uncomfortable. And then they'd go to school and suddenly you'd see this transition of like a whole friend group in the school would all suddenly declare we're all boys. And over and over, she's seeing this pattern. And so she characterized this pattern she was seeing as a rapid onset gender dysphoria, and she viewed it as a social contagion.
0: Interesting.
1: So unsurprisingly, when the LGBTQ activists saw this paper coming out in PLOS One, which is a very prestigious journal, and it was being welcomed by Brown University in a press release for this paper, they were furious. So they got Brown University to delete the press release. They got the paper taken down or reviewed as if like there's something wrong with it. But after a review process, the journal said, no, the paper's findings are accurate.
0: Wow.
1: But they still apologized for the harm it did done to the LGBT community. But I'm like, look, we want to know the truth.
0: Mm-hmm.
1: I mean, they're in the end, after the investigation, the paper was sound science. And I think today people are more open to the idea that, yes, there can be this community hysteria, this, you know, sort of fad sweep through the community like slinkies or fidget spinners, where suddenly everybody's doing it, everyone's caught up, and the next day it's all gone. But believe it or not, that can happen with things like gender dysphoria, where suddenly all these 12-year-old girls decide they're all born in the wrong body, but they're picking it up from culture, from TikTok, from Tumblr. And we should be, again, if we're people of the truth, we need to be concerned with what is actually true, not simply what society commends and pats us on the back for.
0: Well, Dr. Neil Shenvey has given us a lot to think about in this brand new book, Post Woke, Asserting a Biblical Vision of Race, Gender, and Sexuality. I think is a must read for every educator, every parent, every pastor. Let's take some practical steps here. There's a Christian teacher right now, or parent is homeschooling, and the reason that they chose that route, as we talked about earlier, is they want biblical values, and they're trying to prevent this type of thing from happening. It's kind of like saying, you know, I want to walk in the rain and not get wet. I mean, it's where culture is right now, and the battle, the enemy will bring it right to you. Give us a couple of first steps for parents. Give a look. First steps for pastors and educators as to what we can do if this is that revelatory moment where you're saying, okay, now I'm awakened to the fact that we had a great awakening and it's infiltrating the church now. What are some good first steps for someone who just took the blinders off and said, yikes, what do I do?
1: Well, we wrote the book for you. So that's number one. You can buy it post-woke. I think it'll be a good framework for understanding these ideas and showing you why they're wrong. But I'm glad you mentioned biblical values and worldview. The subtitle of her book is Asserting a Biblical Vision of Race, Gender, and Sexuality. I think that's often missing from these discussions. It's very easy to slap someone's hand and say, no, don't, you know, critical race theory is bad, queer theory is bad, it's false and unbiblical. Okay, but here's the problem. You've given them nothing in response. You've given them nothing to substitute. Right. So it's like saying to a starving man who's eating moldy bread, you're slapping his hand, don't eat that, it's moldy. Then giving him nothing. Well, he'd rather eat moldy bread than starve to death. So we want to not only criticize these ideologies, we want to also give people a positive vision of race, gender, and sexuality. So in our book, the second half of it is all about saying, what does the Bible tell us about ethnicity, marriage, sex, etc.? And that will actually, maybe even more than the criticism, giving them a positive vision will give them a basis to stand against these ideologies. They'll have something substantive to fall back on. Here's a great example from my own life. When my oldest son was, I think he was 4, out of the blue, all of a sudden he began saying, I want to be a girl. I wish I were a girl. Mm. And you know, I'm like freaking out. I'm like, oh no, what is going on? This is crazy. And my wife was like, calm down, calm down. Just ask him questions. And he was 3, so he was pretty little still. So I was going to ask him, buddy, what's going on? Why are you saying that? And after talking to her a few days, I suddenly realized I knew what was happening. His sister had just turned one and a half, and had just begun to play with mommy's high-heeled shoes and wear her makeup and put on her dresses, right? But when her brother, my son, when he saw, he said, oh, look, she's trying on these cool shoes. We'd say, oh, no, you can't do that. But she's wearing perfect. Oh, you can't do that. But she's wearing a tiara. Oh, no, you can't do that. So he began to conceive of masculinity, being a boy, as a wholly negative thing. It was a list of things you couldn't do. And suddenly I'm like, this makes total sense. So I took him into my closet one day. I showed him, you know, oh, I have a tie. You can wear a tie. This is for boys. So boys wear ties. I have cologne I wear sometimes. You can wear my cologne. Instantly, I want to be a girl. Ah. Took this stuff. Because we gave him, what he was saying to me was, I want to do things on my own. Because, you know, my sister can do what anything I can do. She can play with action figures and cars and locomotives. Mm-hmm. She can wear pants. But I can't do things that she can do. So we just gave him a special thing that he could do as a boy, and that was all he wanted. So that's one illustration of how a positive vision, not a list of don'ts, but a list of do's, help create this desire, this recognition that God's truth is good and beautiful. And the last thing I'll say is that the same son, when he was older, pretty young still, I wanted to expose him to gender ideology and explained to him why, you know, biblical vision of gender was better in an age-appropriate way. So I brought him into our, you know, our playroom and I said, hey, I just want to explain to you something, buddy. You might see it on TV or in culture on a billboard, but there's some boys who think they're girls and there are some girls who think they're boys and they want to be the other thing, but they're not. And the way God designed us is actually good. So he sort of was totally shocked and taken aback and couldn't figure it out. But he finally says to me, what's wrong with being a boy? Now, what's interesting is this. He didn't say, who'd want to be a girl? He didn't say that. Because now, his knee-jerk intuition was, but being a boy is good, and being a girl is good, too. They're both good. Right. Why? Because he'd been just steeped in a Christian view of reality for as long as we've been able to teach him, and his gut reaction was not to disparage the other gender, but to say, but both of us are made in God's image. We're both good. So this is a great illustration of how a positive, constructive biblical worldview is a prophylactic against these unbiblical ideologies. Because your kids grow up being exposed to, like, well, thinking like, well, ethnicity is a good thing. It's cool to have different kinds of food and clothing you wear. It's in traditions and et cetera. But no, your skin color doesn't matter to me. Who cares what color you are? Like, that's a biblical view. Or this, I go to church with people of all different ethnicities, and it's great because we all believe in Jesus. It's just in a simple way the kids can articulate this biblical vision of humanity, of gender, of marriage, of family, and that will inculcate them against these unbiblical ideologies.
0: I love that. The fact that when you take a look at true biblical Christianity, and you see who God is, who Jesus is, who the Holy Spirit is, and the reasons that we have for placing our hope in him and our faith and trust in his death and resurrection, it really does clear a lot of the confusion. And the enemy would love nothing more than to confuse people. Did God really say that men should be in charge of the household? Or did God really? And all of a sudden, you create this false narrative. Mm-hmm. And I love what you've done with this book, Dr. Shenby, because you really do help people see, here's the problem, but then here is the solution. And the fact that I'll never forget that moldy bread analogy, because you're right. I mean, let's face it. We've all had those moments where you're driving down the road, you go, well, I don't like my food options, but I'm hungry. I'll just get something.
1: Right. Yeah.
0: And that's where a lot of people are with their values right now. Mm. And unless we take Paul at his word and say, now let me show you a more excellent way, then we run the risk of losing souls, not just losing the culture.
1: Yeah.
0: Dr. Neil Shenby, along with Pat Sawyer, the co-authors of the new book, Post Woke, Asserting a Biblical Vision of Race, Gender, and Sexuality. We have a link for this book up at drjamesdobson.org. And Dr. Shenby, thank you for the work and the passion that you've put into this project for helping and equipping parents and grandparents to make sure that our kids don't get lost into the wokeism of American culture and then church culture as well. Thanks for being with us today here in Dr. James Dobson's Family Talk.
1: Thank you.
0: When we give our kids a positive vision of who God made them to be, we hand them something solid to stand on long before the culture comes knocking. 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And once you're there, you'll also find a link for Dr. Shenby's brand new book called Post Woke as well. Conversations like the one you heard today are only possible because of friends like you who believe families are worth defending. 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The number is 877-732-6825. 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
3: Are you in the middle of a battle zone right now with the bullets flying? Or is this a dry period in your life when absolutely nothing seems to be happening? In life, we experience both kinds of situations, and the Bible says God is sufficient for both. For intense problems and for periods of complete barrenness. Blessed is the man who trusts in the Lord, whose confidence is in him, wrote the psalmist. He will be like a tree planted by the water. It does not fear when heat comes. It has no worries in a year of drought. There are two different kinds of circumstances, heat and drought. Heat speaks of intense trials. During those times you struggle as you are attacked by problems that come at you one after another. No sooner do you catch your breath from one crisis than another hits you. On the other hand, drought pictures those dry times when you feel like nothing's taking place in your life. Either way, if the roots of your confidence go deep into God, you will find that He is sufficient. Where is your confidence and trust? Be honest. Is it in yourself, in fate, or in God? Do your roots go down enough to draw from the river of life? Or are you just hoping for a few sprinkles from heaven? Jesus said, "To him who is thirsty, I will give to drink without cost from the spring of the water of life." Right now, whether you are experiencing heat or drought, don't live in a state of spiritual dehydration. Let your roots go down into the resources of God. The water of life still flows to refresh you. In God, you will have what you need for heat or for drought.
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0: 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God is still on the throne, and prayer changes things. Today, Pastor Donald Perkins continues his verse-by-verse study of Revelation, and then a little later, Pastor Larry Spargimino and Matthew Suleiman will discuss the latest from the country of Pakistan. 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
1: Good to have you with us again. We're continuing our series, Understanding the Book of Revelation, Part 36. Now, last time we began a new start in Revelation chapter 13, looking at the beast out of the sea. We're going to continue there. And again, we're going to see some amazing things. We are further identifying this beast of Revelation chapter 13. And just by way of review, we covered a number of things. We talked about the beast out of the sea, gave reference to this kingdom coming out of the world nations. It represented a multitude of people, nations, languages, and tongues. And we talked about how this beast, as he comes out of the sea, he has 10 horns, and the horns have 10 crowns. This represents the revised Roman Empire. The crowns represent that particular revised Roman Empire being in power at that time. Its leader will be none other than the man of sin, the Antichrist. We also mentioned in chapter 13, verse 2, when John saw this beast, it looked like a leper. It had a feet like a bear, and it had a mouth like a lion. And we talked about that tied back to the book of Daniel, looking at the Grecian Empire represented by the leper. We talked about the the bear feet representing the Medo-Persian Empire, and then the mouth like a lion representing the kingdom of Babylon. In other words, when John saw this beast coming out of the sea, he saw a conglomeration of world kingdoms and governments throughout the course of history who have come against the nation of Israel, and it will come to a basic culmination or end with the revised Roman Empire represented by the 10 horns out of this beast. Again, its leader will be none other than the Antichrist. Now, I want to bring in a chart from the book Charting the End Times. It's a wonderful book, and this is an outline of the future, but you see a diagram here of the of Nebuchadnezzar's dream. This is from Daniel chapter 2, and King Nebuchadnezzar saw a head of gold, a chest of silver, belly of brass, legs of iron and feet of iron and clay. But if you look further down the chart, Daniel also saw a vision of these different kingdoms as well, represented as different animals. Here you see the Babylonian Empire, which represented by the lion. You see the bear represented by the Medo-Persian Empire. You see the leopard there represented by the Grecian Empire. Then you see the Roman Empire. He's more of an indescript beast here, but this is the Roman Empire. And then lastly, you see the last one with the feet of iron and clay. You see a man there. It's part of the revised Roman Empire, which is the Antichrist. So this is where we are in prophecy. We are moving into Revelation chapter 13. We're in the mid part of the Great Tribulation. And then last week, we closed out looking at verse number 3. So I'm going to pick up at verse number 3. John wrote this. He says, "And I saw one of the heads as it were wounded to death, and his deadly wound was healed. And all the world wondered about this beast." Now, one of the heads of the seven-headed beast was wounded with a mortal death wound or deadly wound. And, you know, again, there has been much debate among scholars today as to what this means. Some scholars hold the belief that this represents the Antichrist and that he will receive a deadly wound and that he will be resurrected during the Great Tribulation. And I'm going to talk a little bit more about that. And then as a result of this great miracle, many believe that this miracle would cause great deception and it would allow people to literally believe the Antichrist as to who he claims that he will be. Now, others hold to the fact that this is showing the fall of the Roman Empire and then the miracle of it being the revised Roman Empire in the end. Now, for many years, I believe this deadly wound to one of the beast's heads represented one of the seven kingdoms that would fall, namely the Roman Empire. And the miracle of it, again, was the healing. So I held that view for a long time. But, you know, I'm forever a student and I'm constantly growing as well. But, you know, looking at other colleagues and other scholars, you know, I come to a different view now, and I'm going to present that to you as well. I believe that this does represent Antichrist during the time of tribulation being wounded unto death and literally being healed. So what I'm going to do, I'm going to give you some scholars' views in reference to it. So the first one I want to look at here is Dr. Mark Hitchcock from his book, 101 Answers to Questions About the Book of Revelation. And he deals with the subject, will the beast be assassinated and come back to life? Listen to what he says. There are three main views on the meaning of these words. Some believe that the death and resurrection here refers to the demise of the Roman Empire in AD 476 and its comeback in the end times. In other words, this is talking about the empire rising from the dead and not a man. The main problem with this view is how the world responds to the beast's restoration. And again, this is one of those key things that we must look at, too, because we're going to see as we go further in the text of Revelation 13 that the world will literally marvel at the beast's restoration as he comes back to life. They're going to be amazed by it. He goes on to say this: would the revival of the Roman Empire really cause people all over the globe to respond as described in Revelation 13:3? No, the people will be so amazed that they follow after the beast. This would be much more likely if it refers to a man rather than an empire. A revival of the Roman Empire would hardly leave the world dumbstruck and cause everyone to follow it. And again, that's a great point to bring out. This transition would be a slow transition of it coming back, and the world would probably really wouldn't notice it before they realize they're in the revised Roman Empire. But if this man was raised from the dead, that would make the news. And again, many people would literally follow him. He goes on to close it by saying this: if a great world leader were assassinated with a fatal wound to his head, then came back to life a few days later, people would understandingly respond in amazement. And again, that's a great point that you got to look at. And during the time of the Great Tribulation, we're going to see, too, that the Antichrist, he's about miracles. He's about making his case. He's about deceiving people. People will come under the Antichrist's demonic influence. And as a result of that, I mean, it's going to be people will literally be deceived by the deceptive miracles that will happen during that time. Now, I want to quote another scholar from the late Dr. Jack Van Impe from his book, Revelation Revealed. Listen to what he says. He says, the wounding of the beast is mentioned three times in the chapter, verse 3, verse 12, and verse 14. The wound produced death, but restoration to life follows. Some commentators think that this statement represents the fall of the old Roman Empire and its restoration through the 10-nation confederacy. Others believe that it speaks of the resurrection of Judas Iscariot. Listen at this. Some believe that this it talks about the resurrection of Judas Iscariot. For he and Antichrist are the only ones called the sons of perdition. And that's true. Judas was called the son of perdition. The Antichrist called the son of perdition or the son of hell. In other words, these men, their lives and their choices We'll send them both to this place called hell. He goes on to say in John 17, 12 and 2 Thessalonians chapter 2, verse number 3. He said a third possibility would be that the Antichrist is assassinated midway through the tribulation hour, perhaps in retaliation for overthrowing three members of the original 10 Federation. And that's going to happen because when Antichrist comes on the scene, he's going to come conquering. And three of the 10 nations that form with him in this 10 Confederacy, three of them, he's going to shut them down. He's going to attack them and he's going to conquer them. And then the others will basically just submit their will or kingdoms to him. He goes on to say such an event would give the great counterfeiter, Satan, the opportunity to perform a resurrection. This would prove invaluable to the prestige of the Antichrist, since the deity of Jesus Christ was affirmed by the resurrection 2,000 years before in Matthew chapter 12, verses 39 through 40. He said, remember that Antichrist proclaims himself God and even sits in the temple of Jerusalem during the tribulation. 2 Thessalonians chapter 2, verse number 4, and Matthew chapter 24, verse 15. Thus, a counterfeit resurrection would assure the world that he is all he claims to be. I personally believe this to be the correct solution, because when it happens, all the world wanders after him. And that's what the scripture says. They wander after him. Mankind is literally overwhelmed by the Antichrist's power and authority. And, you know, this is really amazing here because the scripture literally talks about this great deception that the Antichrist will cause. You know, I'm reminded of a passage, and I wish I had this in the presentation, but I'm going to go and read this to you because this is an amazing passage found in 2 Thessalonians here. And I'm going to read this because when the Antichrist comes on the scene, it's going to be such a deception. And the scripture literally talks about this supernatural deception that's going to literally come on the scene. So I'm going to read this for you. This is found in 2 Thessalonians chapter 2, and it's literally talking about the Antichrist when he deceives. I'm going to start here, chapter 2 of 2 Thessalonians, verse number 7. The Bible says, for the mystery of iniquity doth already work, only he who now letteth will let, until he be taken out of the way. Verse 8, and then shall that wicked be revealed. Talking about the Antichrist, that wicked be revealed, whom the Lord shall consume with the spirit of his mouth and shall destroy with the brightness of his coming. Listen to this. Even him, talking about the Antichrist, whose coming is after the working of Satan with all power, signs, and lying wonders. Listen to this. And with all deceivableness of unrighteousness in them that perish, because they receive not the love of the truth that they might be saved. And for this cause, God shall send them strong delusions that they should believe a lie, that they all might be damned who believed not the truth, but had pleasure in unrighteousness. This is powerful, saints. This is during the time of the tribulation. The Antichrist will have a supernatural ability to deceive mankind. The scripture says here that God will allow them to receive a spirit of delusion because they have rejected truth. They've rejected the truth of the gospel. Many people who've heard the gospel and rejected that gospel, they don't want it. Many of them may find themselves on the other side of the tribulation coming under this supernatural deception of the Antichrist. Again, verse 11 says, for this cause God shall send them strong delusions that they should believe a lie. These people have rejected Christ. They have rejected God's love advance. And when the Antichrist comes on the scene, they're going to be marveled and deceived by him. Again, I want to bring in our chart again. This is taking place right at the center part of the Great Tribulation. Right at the midpoint is when the Antichrist, he would desecrate the Jewish altars. He's going to break the covenant with Israel. And he will receive his power. Now, something I didn't mention before in verse 1 and 2, it also talked about the Antichrist or this beast receiving his seat, power, and authority from the dragon. Now, the dragon is Satan, the devil. What's going to happen at the time of the Great Tribulation, we're going to see it going forward here, that God is going to allow the Antichrist to receive his full demon power from Satan. His seat of authority, meaning that he's gonna allow him to rule over the Antichrist. To rule over the revised Roman Empire. This is going to be a different world this world has never seen. That's why, again, I keep reiterating as we're going through the tribulation, Jesus said it will be a time this world has never seen nor never ever will see again. It's going to be a world like none other. But you know something? Men today are hungry for a world leader. Mankind wants peace, but he don't want to come to God. You know, peace is only found in Jesus Christ. You know, the Bible called Jesus the Savior, the Prince of Peace. You know, peace will not last or happen until we get into the millennial kingdom when the Prince of Peace, Jesus Christ, is seated on the throne. Any peace before that will literally be a counterfeit peace. And this is what the Antichrist is going to offer. Daniel said that by peace, this Antichrist, this man of sin, he will destroy many by this false peace. Now, we're going to move a step further now in the study. We're still in chapter 13. We're looking at this Antichrist. And now we're going to literally see the man of sin being revealed. But I want to quote an amazing quote here. We mentioned this quote in our series dealing with the Antichrist. But this is something that's amazing. The Secretary General of NATO, back in around 1957 to 1960, he made an astounding quote that I think is the heart of the world today, looking for a man who's going to bring peace. The world is ready, I believe, to receive an Antichrist. Listen what he says. Now, this is quoting Henry Speke, the Secretary General of NATO, 1957 to 1960. He said this: "What we want is a man of sufficient stature to hold the alliances of all the people and to lift us out of the economic morass into which we are sinking. Send us such a man, and be he God or devil, we will receive him. We will receive him." Listen, this is the heart cry of the world. The world is looking for a man who could bring peace. Henry Speke said, "Be it God or the devil, Give us somebody who can lift us out of where we are." This was back then, 1956, 1960. And you know where we are today and the things that are going on today. I mean, the world is crying for a world leader. And guess what? One is coming, but they're not going to like him. Now, I'm going to give you another verse here in 2 Thessalonians chapter 2, verse 3. The Apostle Paul, again, talking about the Antichrist, he says, "Let no man deceive you by any means. For that day shall not come except there come a falling away first, and that man of sin be revealed." Listen to this, the son of perdition. The scriptures tell us that this man, this Antichrist, is coming. And here we find it in Revelation chapter 13. Now, I want to quote here from the book, Who is the Antichrist? By Dr. Mark Hitchcock, and I love what he shared here. It's in reference to why should we be concerned about the Antichrist. Listen to what he says. "Few people probably realize that there are more than 100 passages of scripture that describe the origin, the nationality, the character, the career, the kingdom, the final doom of the Antichrist. God doesn't want us to be overoccupied with this individual to an unhealthy or unbalanced way, but clearly God wants us to know about this coming Prince of Darkness, for he has chosen to tell us a lot about him. The sheer volume of information about the Antichrist in the scriptures is reason enough for us to understand who he is and what he would do." Now, again, in chapter 13 is where we're going to find out a lot about this man of sin, this Antichrist, this world leader, this world conqueror, the head, the leader of the revised Roman Empire. Now, let's go back to Revelation 13, and now we're going to pick up at verse number 4. John wrote, "And they worshiped the dragon, which gave power to the beast. And they worshiped the beast, saying, Who is like unto the beast? Who is able to make war with him?" Now here, an amazing thing happens. In the tribulation, worship is going to break out for the dragon. Now we learned last week the dragon represented the devil. So there would be satanic worship during the tribulation. These people are going to worship the devil because he has given power to his man, the Antichrist. They're going to also worship the beast. Now, we're going to find out going forward that people who take the mark of the beast, but also people who worship the Antichrist, they will have damned their souls for all eternity. To worship the Antichrist is just like taking the mark of the beast. And we're going to see that as we go forward. But again, these people are going to worship Satan, satanic worship, and they're going to worship the beast, the Antichrist. And then they're going to declare who is able to make war against him.
0: 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Now, here is Dr. Larry Spargimino.
2: This is Pastor Larry, and I'm so excited that we've got a special guest. His name is Matthew. He is from Pakistan. He is an apologist for Christianity. He's done a lot of ministry to Muslims, and he's had a lot of great success. I understand 1,000 Muslims, Matthew?
3: Over 1,000 Muslims.
2: Over 1,000 Muslims have been converted to the Lord Jesus Christ to follow him. I think what's really special about Matthew is that he reads the Quran in the original language. So if he says this is contradictory, or if he says there are some versions of the Quran that don't have this, or other Muslim nations use a different version, he knows what he's talking about. Matthew, thank you so much. You're from Pakistan, and we are here in Oklahoma having a wonderful, wonderful fellowship already.
3: Yes, sir. Well, thanks for having me. It's really nice to be here.
2: Matthew, tell us, what kind of ministry are you involved in? Do you speak just to Muslims eyeball to eyeball, or do you hold great meetings with crowds of people? How do you organize something like this in Pakistan? I'm thinking the government, you know, if you look at the flag, it's a Muslim nation. Tell us a little bit about that.
3: Okay, so I accepted the Lord Jesus Christ back in 2006, although I was born in a Christian family, but my life wasn't good as per Christian standards, you know. I was into all kinds of bad stuff. God saved me from myself in 2006. And then he called me into ministry by the mid-2007. In Pakistan, religious debates are banned. You cannot debate religion in Pakistan. In 2008, I had my first debate with a Muslim apologist, and that was the first debate in the history of Pakistan, the first public debate. So God honored me by making me the first Pakistani Christian to use as a Christian debater in Pakistan, in the history of Pakistan. When that happened, I had a few more debates, and I was isolated by everyone, by my church, by my family and friends, because they used to say, you are going to die and you are going to bring us down along with you. You are like a bomb, and when you explode, we are going to burn with you. It wasn't easy. I was joined by five Christian brethren earlier, but they left me within a month. It has never been easy. I basically am a Christian apologist. I write and speak for the defense of Christian faith. But that's not the only thing I do. I do Christian polemics as well, which is to go offensive against Islam, as well as heresies such as Mormonism, Unitarianism, Jehovah's Witnesses, SDA.
2: Seventh-day Adventist.
3: But I use logic and reasoning to defend Christian faith, as well as to attack or go offensive against heresies, cults, and false religions.
2: Yes, lots of them today.
3: Yeah. Islam, Hinduism, Judaism, Christianity are the areas of my expertise. And I have also studied a few things about Greek mythology, ancient Egyptian mythology, Roman mythology, and Norse mythology. So, yeah, I'm into different kind of things. But my main area is Islam, considering the fact that I belong to a Muslim majority country.
2: One of the things that I'd really like you to explain, I think I know the answer because I've been to Pakistan mm-hmm. several times. What is it about Jesus Christ that is so attractive to people all over the world?
3: Yep. So, well, when it comes to Christians in Muslim majority countries, they love Jesus Christ because they know that he loved us first.
2: Well, Matthew, it's been a great delight and an honor. We certainly pray for you, pray for your ministry, and we're really anxious to read some of your stuff in English. God bless you, dear brother.
3: And you as well, sir. Thank you.
0: 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Tomorrow, authors Micah Van Hus and Mac Dominic will begin a fascinating look inside the unseen realm. 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

0: What I want you to see is that when you are stressed, you're never at your best. Unless you find the secret to overcoming stress, and then you will be at your best.
1: Welcome to Shedding Shackles. 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And now, here's your Shedding Shackles host, Roland Trujillo.
0: But that secret is for the few, not for everyone. For the few, those people who deep down in their heart love God. And like I've always said, sometimes the best people are the most messed up. And they're messed up because they got angry. When they were children, they got angry at dad who was weak, at mom who was fierce, at other kids who were cruel, and began to seem like life was unfair. The worst people seemed to get the best dates. The people who rose to the top, a lot of them were boring, mean. They didn't have understanding. It seemed unfair. And then what did that lead to? It led to blaming God. That's right. So we got angry at God. And then our anger at people, well, then it justified in our mind. It justified taking drugs and then doing bad things. Your parents, maybe they accused you of smoking marijuana or something and you hadn't. And you got so mad that you thought, okay, if they're going to accuse me of it, then I might as well go ahead and do it anyway. That type of thing. Most of you were really angry. But here's the problem. The problem is getting lost in your thoughts. So being really angry will get you lost in your thoughts, won't it? And you're stewing over what they said and what you want to do to them and how you're going to get even and how unfair it is. See, you're thinking those kinds of thoughts. And whatever it is that gets you lost in your thoughts, then you become subject to that kind of, an example would be like when you get really sick and you have a fever and you have all of these, what's the word for them? I can't think of the word, not delusions, but delirium, that's it. And all these thoughts are going through your mind over and over and dreamlike, and you lose control over those thoughts. There you go. When you're really sick and you have delirium, you have a fever, you lose control over those thoughts. You close your eyes, but it doesn't make any difference. They're there. You just have to wait until you're better. And something similar happens when you get angry, when you get upset, when you want something too much. You start thinking and thinking and thinking, and you get lost in those thoughts. But the problem is that when you get lost in that thought, well, one problem is you get out of control. That's one thing. But the other problem is that you become subject to influences upon your thoughts.
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0: Now, we all know that in real life, when somebody is not subject to a good influence, they can fall for bad influence. They can become subject to a bad influence. The classic example is kids when they resent their parents and rebel against their parents, who are good authorities, they fall then under bad influence. So from a good influence, when they fall away from it, they fall to a bad, can easily fall to a bad influence. It's that simple. Well, it's the same thing with your thoughts. Our soul was meant to be ruled by God. And when your soul is close to God and looks to Him and delicately searches out the way as you go through life, you are subject to Him. But when you fall away from Him, either willfully or without even wanting to fall away from Him, see, if you don't know how to stay close to Him and you're not totally committed to Him, then you leave the door ajar so that you can do a little something naughty. You can hear a little naughty gossip or do something naughty. When you leave the door ajar, then before you know it, something gets to you, you become resentful, you become angry, you become emotional, you become excited, and falling into emotions is actually also falling

0: away from the good authority. And so falling into the emotions, then you can become subject to wrong influences. It's that simple. So while I'm on that topic, let me tell you a little joke I just saw. It was in my book. My book called An Introduction to Stress Management. Oh, you should get that book. It's so good. It's actually free at our website. You go to meditation, look for the, click on the free 4-part version, and it's there to download. Or you can get it on Amazon. But here's the story. It illustrates how we become subject to negative thoughts. A guy was driving far out in the countryside somewhere, and he got a flat tire. And he looked, and he didn't have a jack, you know, to jack up a tire jack to jack up the car. So he thought, okay, I'll start walking, and I'll go to the nearest farmhouse and get one. So he walked about 10 minutes, and he thought, boy, I sure hope there's a farmhouse nearby. Then he walked another 10 minutes, and he was thinking and thinking, and he thought, boy, when, if there's a farmhouse, I sure hope they're home. What if they're not home? Then he said to himself, what if they don't have a jack? Then he kept walking, and he kept thinking all these negative thoughts, and then he thought, what if they have a jack? They won't lend it to me. He kept walking and thinking and thinking, and finally there was a farmhouse. He went up to the door. He knocked on the door. The farmer came to the door, and the guy said, you can take your lousy jack and go to hell. See, he talked himself into believing that they had a jack and they wouldn't give it to him. So these kinds of thoughts, they're not good, they're not healthy, and they don't lead anywhere except to doing and saying the wrong thing. So you have to stay out of your thoughts, and to stay out of your thoughts, you have to not, one good way is to not become emotional. And when you don't become emotional, then it doesn't lend itself to that kind of runaway thought process. And then you won't be subject to unwholesome influences that prey upon the mind. Let's put it that way. All right. So how did I begin today's discussion? I forgot how I began. Oh, conquering stress. So I was going to say that when you become emotional, when you get lost in that thought process, then you become subject to stress, vulnerable to stress, and little things that that shouldn't bother you, they stress you. So if you don't want to be subject to stress, you want to be master of your life instead of being subject. So you have to find a way to relate directly to your creator. He is the one who is positive, creative, benevolent, kind. He is the one who has solutions. He is the one that doesn't lie to you and doesn't fool you. Everything else, everyone else, you can't totally trust it or trust them. Maybe they're not bad, but they themselves are misguided. They themselves are subject to wrong influences.
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0: And then, of course, there's study. You can study, but it's kind of dead. There's no life in it. You want real life, just in the moment, answers that come out of nowhere and solve your problem. Moses had a problem. He was fleeing from Pharaoh's army. Pharaoh had a great big army. Well, Moses had a big problem. There was the river. How was he going to get across the river? God said, no problem. He said, raise up your staff. And when Moses raised up the staff, the waters parted and he went across. The whole people went across to safety. God solved the problem out of nowhere. They were in a desert. There was no water, but then there was water, but it was bitter water. Remember that? God said, no problem. Just get that branch, throw it in there. And the water became sweet. See, God is the creator. So I will give you an example in the physical realm of how something can come out of seemingly nothing. Oh, It comes from another dimension. All right, a little bit of math and science. I know some of you are groaning. You don't like math. You don't like science. But some of you do. And some of you would like math and science if it was explained to you in such a way that you could understand it, that you could see it. So I love math, and I love science, and so I hope you will permit me to talk a little bit about physics. I'm not a physicist. I'm just an amateur person who is interested in physics. Let's put it that way. And so please indulge me, and some of you are going to enjoy this, and it does tie in with the topic of a power that comes out of nowhere. And we're going to talk about that right now. Now, what you're going to hear is actually the audio version of a YouTube video, a little YouTube lecture that I made. And the title of that lecture is A Miracle or Amazing Science. A Miracle or Amazing Science. Here we go. So I will give you an example in the physical realm of how something can come out of seemingly nothing. Or it comes from another dimension. Take, for example, a wheel, a bicycle wheel. And you know how when your wheel is turning, when your wheels are turning on your bicycle or on your motorcycle, you know how it stabilizes you. You're very stable. If the bicycle is just there without moving, ooh, you can hardly stay balanced. It'll fall top, you'll want to topple over. But when you're going fast on your bicycle, it's very stable, isn't it? Same with your motorcycle, even more so. Or a little top. You spin the top, and it stands up, and it doesn't fall over. It's totally stable. Amazing. Well, how is it that it's stabilized? I'll let you in on a little secret. From the center, I'll tell you one more thing and then I'll let you in on a little secret. Let's say that you have a space station like you see in the space movies, a donut-shaped revolving space station. Great, big, gigantic donut revolving. And as it revolves, it creates a gravity. They say artificial gravity, but actually it's gravity. And the gravity causes the astronauts to move gently toward the astronauts can walk on the inner surface of it. As if they were on the Earth, they have that feeling of gravity pushing them down to that surface they walk on. But anyway, there is gravity. How does this happen? It's because it's revolving. All right. I saw a YouTube where they had recreated something like that in a laboratory. They had a big revolving thing. The astronaut was actually able to stand on the inside surface of the revolving thing. But the point I'm getting at is that gravity is coming from the center and pushes the astronauts out. Another example, your washing machine. When you put it on a spin cycle, it starts to spin faster and faster and faster and faster, and it becomes a centrifuge, and the clothes cling to the outside, just like that astronaut walking in the spaceship. And the energy pushes them out, and they cling. All right? So now, your bicycle wheels, same idea. They're spinning really fast from the center of the bicycle wheel comes out, let's call it gravity. It pushes out along the spokes, radially outward in all directions in that two-dimensional plane. Well, if you look very carefully, a bicycle wheel is dedicated to a plane, isn't it? When it's spinning, when the wheel's really spinning really fast, it's dedicated to a plane. And you tilt it a little bit, it doesn't like it, but then it becomes dedicated to the new plane. And then you tilt it a little more, your motorcycle, it fights a little bit, but then it's dedicated to that plane. It's always dedicated to a plane. And likewise, the top or your gyroscope spinning around this way, it's also dedicated to a plane. But here's the interesting thing. It actually creates the plane. The lines of force radially outward from the coming out of the magical center of that bicycle wheel along the plane of the bicycle, it creates a plane, and then it's dedicated to that plane. And it's dedicated because of those lines of force. Gyroscopes are just magical. But so is any wheel. From the center of every wheel, of every revolving sphere, of every electron, every particle, every planet, you have this energy coming from the center radially outward. It comes like, so it's like a creation. It's like the creation event in the very beginning. God sent out lines of force from the center. And they had curvature and precession in all directions. But when you have a spinning bicycle wheel, it's only on a two-dimensional plane.
2: 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I'm Jeremiah Trujillo. 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

0: So, you have heard, so I'll leave you with some little thing here. You've heard the expression, the truth shall set you free. Christ said you will know the truth, and the truth will set you free. If you take that literally, it will set you free. And if it can set you free, then there's some kind of power there, isn't there? It's not just words. And you've probably noticed yourself that the truth is liberating. How many of you have been in a meeting at the office, maybe? And now it's 11:45 and they're still talking, and then it's 11:50, they're talking 11:55, and now it's noon and everybody wants to go to lunch, but they're still talking. And finally, somebody raises their hand and says, "Hey, I'm hungry. Can we break and go to lunch?" And everybody is so glad that somebody told the truth. It's liberating. Well, the truth sets you free. So there's power. Somehow, there's some kind of power, even in that little tiny situation that I just described, which is no big deal. There's even some kind of a liberating power there. You've heard of full disclosure. There's something about revealing the truth, about the shining a light on things, sunshine laws. There's something about shining a light on things, the bad things, wrong things, that disables them. They can no longer get away with what they were getting away with when they're observed. I think you got the idea that the truth, when spoken clearly, unmistakably, without thought of the consequences, without trying to make it more palatable, just the plain and simple truth, it's liberating. And the truth, see, when the truth comes out, it liberates, can liberate a whole society. So anyway, I just want you to see that there is a power in standing up. There's power in confronting, in truth, in light. See, it comes out of nowhere, but it's a real power. Just like the bicycle wheel that comes out of the center of the spinning wheel. Where does it come from? New power. That's why the universe is expanding. Ever expanding, because God is still creating, and you see it in every spinning wheel. More comes out than goes in. It says in the Bible, by faith we understand that the universe was formed at God's command, so that what is seen is made by that which is not seen. That's Hebrews chapter 11, verse 3. By faith we understand. By faith, we see. In other words, the person without faith, the person who doesn't trust their intuition, what their God-given intuition and common sense and conscience tells them, will not see these mysteries of the universe. And so the atheist science can't see what's before his very eyes, before his very spiritual eyes, before his intuition. So, once again, the beautiful verse from Hebrews says, by faith we understand that the universe was formed at God's command, so that what is seen is made by that which is not seen. So there is power, and it comes from God, that made everything. And at God's command, this power makes wonderful things happen. And the same source, in other words, God, who created the universe from nothing, he can give Moses power. He can give Samson power. He can give the apostles inspiration so that they have the power to heal people and the power to do miracles. And if you want a miracle, all you have to do is look at the center of a spinning wheel. Or if you want to see something that's amazing science but is like a miracle, look at the gyroscope and how it's able to be stable and stand upright. It's just amazing. Here's a beautiful quote from Albert Einstein. Albert Einstein was a true intuitionist. He saw, and he had faith that what he saw was true. Even when everybody doubted him, even when the whole world doubted him, he never wavered. Here's what he said. There are only two ways to live your life. One is as though nothing is a miracle. The other is as though everything is a miracle. So when we look at the spinning wheel, the gyroscope, is it a miracle or is it amazing science? If it's amazing science, it's like a miracle. And if it's a miracle, it's amazing science at the hand of God.
1: 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You're listening to Shedding Shackles with your host, Roland Trujillo. Roland wants you to know that Shedding Shackles is easy to find at your favorite podcast place. Just look for Shedding Shackles. Roland says that since his program is only on the radio once or twice a week, you really should check out the podcast so you can listen again. Thanks and blessings.
2: You're listening to Shedding Shackles. Have you heard about Roland's new sitting quietly exercise? You all know biofeedback for calming down and de-stressing. Well, that is what Roland's sitting quietly exercise is. But Roland says that it is also very spiritual. And the spirituality is in its simplicity. Why not check it out? Just go to sheddingshackles.com and look for sitting quietly. Do you have a friend or someone in your family who is stressed out and who you think might benefit from a little stress management exercise? Why not have them check out sitting quietly? It's totally free. What are you waiting for? Why not start managing stress today?
0: So basically, this radio program is what I do. So listen to this program. It's good because it's fresh. It's alive. It's a breath of fresh air, like we say on the program. And my sitting quietly exercise is totally free. And there's no religious talk or church stuff or anything like that. So look, you have friends who are up, who are stressed out in some way, and they could use it. They could use my little sitting quietly exercise. But if you come at them with religion, they'll say, hey, whoa, back off. So this little website is just perfect. I'm working on a new book. Oh, it's really good. It's about food. Yeah, food and eating. And you're just going to love it. And it's going to be ready very soon. I'm editing the final process. I'm in the final process of editing it right now. Okay, so you go to sheddingshackles.com, and that's where you can find the little sitting quietly exercise or the little meditation. Or you can call the listener call-in line, 510-455-8851, and you can leave me a comment or a question. 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I might play it on the air. I'll put your voice right on the air. And you can press on a number and listen to the little meditation, a little 8-minute meditation. So I have those resources for you. And of course, they're totally free. And podcasts are free. So it's all good stuff. Until next time, Lord willing. And the creek don't rise. I'll see you then. Bye-bye.
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1: True spiritual growth is going on the inside, and it's affected by the fact that we have been created in the image of God and after his likeness, or as you have often heard said, sometimes attributed to Augustine, sometimes to others, that there is a vacuum in the human soul, a God-shaped vacuum that can only be filled by God himself.

0: This is Hope for Today, the Bible teaching ministry of David Hawking. You know, if there really is something missing in the human heart, why do we work so hard to ignore it? Why is it that people can achieve their goals, build successful careers, acquire wealth, and surround themselves with people they love, yet still find themselves asking, is this all there is? You know, maybe the issue isn't that we haven't found the right thing. Maybe we're looking in the wrong place. Today, David Hawking takes us back to the first chapter of the Bible, where we're reminded that humanity did not create itself, define itself, or assign its own purpose. These things were set in motion by the God who made us. Stay tuned. We're in the Word in just a moment. Just before that, though, we'd appreciate your prayers for this ministry. 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That's David, H-O-C-K-I-N-G, .org. And we'll give you more contact information a little later in the program. Stay tuned for that. Right now, though, here's David. He's looking again at the days of creation in Genesis chapter 1, verses 3 through 31.
1: Now, how do the days of creation determine the special worth of all humanity? Four ways in which they do that. Number one, they do that in terms of personality. Man is greater than all that God created. Because of the simple statement in Genesis 1:26, let us make man in our image after our likeness. This was not said of the animal world. This was not said of plant life, only man. Now, I believe there are three issues that are affected by this issue of personality and the dignity and worth of man. Turn to Genesis chapter 9 and let me show you this. Three issues. Number one is what we call the sanctity of life. The sanctity of life, the sacredness of life, is affected by this issue that determines the special worth of all humanity. The statements we make to others and about others is affected by this issue of being created in the image of God and after his likeness. We have no right to tear anybody down. But there's a third issue. Go to Colossians chapter 3, the secret of the Christian life and growth that we all want is affected by this creation principle. The reason why we say secret is because it's hidden to a lot of people. You see, there's something strange about the Christian life that when we speak of growth and maturity, we often become like the Pharisees of old and it becomes external. It involves the outer man, attending enough Christian meetings to look spiritual, reading the Bible, even looking like you're praying, all of this, doing things. It becomes an externalism, an outward form of religion. And it is missing the point of where we grow in Christ. We grow in Christ, friends, in the inward man. The Bible says the outer man is decaying. It's falling apart. Some of you are well along on that. Amen? When you bend over to tie your shoes, you wonder if there's anything else you should do while you're down there. The outward man is decaying. We are falling apart. But praise God, the inward man's being renewed day after day. Now, friends, it's being renewed in a special arena. Look at Colossians chapter 3. We better understand this if we ever hope to have true spiritual growth. Colossians 3, verse 9 says, lie not one to another, By the way, it's a command that's in the present tense, which indicates that it is our constant habit. Stop lying, we would say. Stop continuing to do this, seeing that you have put off the old man with his deeds and have put on the new man that is renewed. Remember, the outward man's decaying, but the inward man's being renewed. 2 Corinthians 4:16. Here it says, put on the new man that is renewed in knowledge. Watch this. After the what? Image of him that created him. So you see, whatever it was like with Adam and Eve in the garden when they walked with God in the cool of the day and had wonderful fellowship with the Lord, through the work of Christ, reconciliation, which in Greek, if you break the word down, means to restore back to a previous condition. What it means to really come to know the Lord and get a new nature is that you are now, at least in the interior part of you, the invisible, immaterial part of you, you are now able to experience a little bit of what Adam and Eve had in all of its glory in the garden before their fall. Fellowship has been restored with the living God, and it's inside, not simply outward. It's inward. And how beautiful to say it's renewed in knowledge after the image of him that created him. The whole point of this argument is to help us understand that spiritual growth is inside, not just an outward set of regulations or duties that we follow to make ourselves feel religious. It's inward where the real growth is going on. Look at Ephesians, please, chapter 4. And look at verse 23 and 24. 2 Corinthians 3:18 says, we all, as with unveiled face looking into a mirror, we're observing the glory of the Lord. It says we are transformed or changed into the same image from glory, his, to ours, glory, even as by the Holy Spirit. The Holy Spirit is going to change us into the image. Well, what is that? That's talking about inward. The outward change will not happen till the resurrection. I'm still in a caterpillar shell, an outward man that's decaying, that often looks like an unbeliever. But inside, there is a change, a transformation going on. And that is in the image of him who created me. I'm becoming more like Jesus Christ. He's doing that in me. And that's a beautiful thing in terms of growth. In Ephesians 4, 23 and 24, be renewed, there's that word again, in the spirit of your mind. The immaterial, invisible part of you is summarized frequently by the mind. Even when you say the heart of man, the heart thinks and perceives and understands and knows. The soul does the same. The fundamental issue is the mind. The emotions all are reflected from the mind. The way we think, what our perspective is, what we believe about God, about what he says, all affects our emotional responses as well. It's all an issue of the mind. Even when God talks about the will and how it functions, it always is centered in the mind. That's why we need to bring every thought into captivity to Christ. We are renewed in the spirit of our mind. And verse 24 says that you put on the new man, which after God is created in righteousness and true holiness. True spiritual growth is going on the inside, and it's affected by the fact that we have been created in the image of God and after his likeness, or as you have often heard said, sometimes attributed to Augustine, sometimes to others, that there is a vacuum in the human soul, a God-shaped vacuum that can only be filled by God himself. May it be. The issues are one, personality. Let's go to number two. The second issue that determines the special worth of humanity is our position over the animal world. The Bible says in Genesis 1 that we are to have dominion over the animal world. We are to subdue it. Now, I don't ever read a verse of instruction from God to an animal that he is to have dominion over man. But now, some of these animals look like they could do it. But God says, no, I want you to have dominion. Some people believe because of man's sin, that's why he's lost the ability to control and dominate the animal world as he should. But we still have dominion, whether you like it or not. I have not lately seen a fish flip a hook out of the water and snatch a man. okay? Might be interesting to all of you hunters if a deer kind of opened up with an Uzi on you, you know what I mean? A sweet little deer all of a sudden has a machine gun shooting men. I'm not being facetious for facetious sake. It just astounds me how our culture has lost sight of that simple principle. We are to have dominion and subdue. There's one thing that is taught, very clearly taught by that, and that's a superiority of man. The position of man over the animal world also argues for the special worth of mankind. A third issue is the provision of our physical needs. Now look at Genesis 1 carefully, verse 29 and 30. The provision of our physical needs. The simple point here is that the humans and animals do not share the same diet, which the evolutionists are trying to argue. You better be ready for this one. Verse 29, I've given you every herb bearing seed and every tree in which is the fruit of a tree. Now, trees without fruit can be used for lumber and fuel, according to the Bible. That's how it happened. Trees without fruit. But God never allowed his people to take trees with fruit and use them for lumber and fuel. That was considered to be an abomination. Yet here, in this particular argument, we have the same word in Hebrew for herb in verse 29 that we have in verse 30, yet there's clearly a distinction. In verse 30, it's called a green herb, and in verse 29, it's an herb-bearing seed. Now, are there herbs or plants that do not bear seed in and of themselves? Of course. And all of that grass and vegetation is available to the animal world, but not to human beings and not fit for human consumption. It's a real good lesson in being a vegetarian. Very important what kind of herb you're talking about as to whether or not it's good for man or whether it was designed for the animal world. So we have fruit trees and we have herbs bearing seed that are available for man. The animals are only giving every green herb, and notice the words bearing seed is not repeated. Turn to Psalm 104. Psalm 104. So even in the provision of our physical needs, humans and animals did not share the same diet, and thus man's worth is again established. He is greater than the animal world. In Psalm 104, verse 14, it says, "He causeth the grass to grow for the cattle." Now that word grass, katsir in Hebrew, always means exactly what you think it does, grass. The kind of things the animals would chew on the mountainside. Not once does that word ever apply to humans' food. So the katsir of life, the grass on the mountains that is caused only by God's raining and the soil producing, only that kind. It's not herbs bearing seed. It's not trees with fruit on it. That's the only thing he prepares for animals, causes the grass to grow. And then he changes the word, an herb, which is in our Genesis 1:29, and the herb, the esev in Hebrew, is for the service of man that he may bring food out of the earth. You see, the Bible is very clear and distinct. The animals have a diet, food for their diet that is totally different from humanity. Turn to Psalm 147, just another little verification of this. Psalm 147, verse 8 and 9 says, speaking of God, who covereth the heaven with clouds, who prepareth rain for the earth, who maketh grass to grow upon the mountains, he giveth to the beast his food and to the young ravens which cry. And once again, it's the word katsir, which is never used of man, only of animals. It's the grass and herbs that do not yield seed. They are not fruit producing at all. Now go back to Genesis 9, and I want you to look at verse 3 and 4 and notice a change. After the flood, there is a change. In Genesis 9, verse 3, it says, every moving thing that liveth shall be meat for you, even as the green herb have I given you all things. But flesh with the life thereof, which is the blood thereof, shall ye not eat. And surely your blood of your lives will I require, the hand of every beast shall require, so on and so forth. Well, we see there's a change being made. Verse 2 says, the fear of you, the dread of you is on every beast, every fowl of the air, everything that moves upon all the fish in the sea, into your hand are they delivered. All of these living things are now for meat for you, with one exception. Stay away from blood. I don't want to make more of something than is clear in the Bible. My thoughts are like your thoughts. I can philosophically start reasoning about the blood issue. But to me, there are two things that are clear in the Bible. One, the reason why we are told to stay away from blood is, in a theological sense, dealing with the sacrificial system. That's one point, and I'm not even here to discuss that point, but that's a very important point. But there is a second issue that's very clear also in God's law to the Jewish people especially, but even to Jews and Gentiles in the church, according to Acts 15. We're to stay away from blood and things strangled, which leaves the blood in it, rather than having a kosher process where the blood is drained, because it is a hygienic matter. None of the diseases of the Egyptians, God said, will come upon you. We do know that this is a serious matter. The blood of animals flows with plenty of disease. And when somebody goes to a restaurant, orders some prime rib or beef or whatever, and says, I want it rare, man. I want to stick the fork in and hear the moo. I just want to warn you that you're living dangerously with disease. It's a hygienic matter, but it's also very interesting to me that Gentiles will continue to do this when, in fact, the Council of Jerusalem told you not to, and that has never been changed. And I think that we ought to be careful. It carries a theological understanding as it relates to the sacrificial system, but it also is a hygienic issue, and God is protecting us. So when he gave animal life to man for food after the flood, there was one restriction. That was the blood. Make sure the blood is drained and don't eat blood. Now, isn't it interesting that in all pagan and satanic occultic rituals, there's a profuse use of blood, drinking blood, having blood all around. It's very interesting. You see, Satan is into that. It's a pagan contradiction to everything that God said. And we need to pay attention. Now, when we talk about the special worth of all humanity and that God determined it at creation, he did so by the personality issue that we're made in the image of God after his likeness, by our position over the animal world, we're to subdue it and have dominion, by the provision of our physical need that is totally different from the food for animals. But one other thing, and that is the plan of God to propagate the human race. Look at Genesis 1, verse 28. God blessed them. Now, you know, God also blessed the animals back in verse 22 and told them to be fruitful and multiply. But after the flood, they're going to become food for man. So if man is blessed and he continues to multiply, then he needs the animal world to continue to multiply in order to continue to have food. So when we're going to spare some of the animals from ever being eaten by man, in the name of environmentalism, we are actually disobeying a direction from God. And some people say to me, well, do you believe in protecting any kind of animals? I said, well, yeah, I do. There's a number of animals that God doesn't want you to eat. If I were you, I'd stay away from bats, from storks, heron, hawks, pigs. You know, God has quite a list. You'll have to decide about it. Read about it. He argued that this is going to separate Israel from all the nations of the world, but you might want to take a look at it as to what animal species we should stay away from. All the scavengers of the ocean, he doesn't want you to eat those either. Kind of interesting. But all the things we're trying to protect are animals that God said to eat. Isn't that interesting? I love the way you're looking at me right now. Like I just said something that's really explosive here. We're talking controversy here, you know.
0: Plus, Bible teacher and author David Hawking with our study today of the days of creation from Genesis chapter 1, verses 3 through 31. And this is part of our ongoing series, In the Beginning, looking at Genesis chapters 1 through 9. Well, there's more Bible teaching by David coming up in just a moment to close out our time. Stay tuned for that. First, though, Matt's here, and we're going to tell you about a resource that goes hand in hand with our study of these first chapters through Genesis.
2: The God who claims ownership of the Bible, according to the Bible, created the heavens and the earth. His revelation in the universe is in perfect harmony with his revelation in the Bible.
0: Matt, most people today argue for a cosmology that leaves God out. Everything came from nothing, if you could figure that out.
2: Yeah, and then they argue it like with utmost certainty, right?
0: Yeah, but so-called science and scientists and other authorities have been wrong about the physical evidence before. For example, it was once argued that the Earth was at the center of our solar system and the Earth was flat.
2: Yeah, the Bible, on the other hand, is completely consistent and passes every test thrown against it.
0: Yeah, exactly. And your dad makes the case for this in two powerful resources that we have for our listening friends today.
2: Yes, a complete set of the messages in our current In the Beginning radio series, and my dad's book, The Beginning, From Creation to the Flood.
0: Matt, these resources cover creation, but also Satan's diabolical temptation of mankind, the entrance of sin into the world, God's design for gender in marriage,
2: the sanctity of human life, the beginning of civilization, human depravity and divine judgment, and of course, global catastrophe in the flood.
0: And we're talking about Genesis chapters 1 through 9, the essential first chapters of God's word that set the stage for all of Scripture and our understanding of sin, its consequences, God's nature, salvation, and
2: our hope for today and the future.
0: Yeah, save what you're learning in our current radio series by purchasing the In the Beginning radio series message pack, just $25.
2: And for even more insights and deeper study, get my dad's book, The Beginning, From Creation to the Flood, just $15.
0: And you know, one of the things we love about this ministry is hearing from people who are discovering what the Bible actually says. 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Now, if you'd like to write, maybe send a letter to us, write to Hope for Today, Box 3927, Tustin, California, 92781. That's in the U.S. In Canada, write to Hope for Today, Box 15011, RPO, Seven Oaks, Abbotsford, B.C., V2S, 8P1. And thank you for standing with us as we continue to teach the Word of God verse by verse. It's great to have you with us. And here's David with the final word.
1: God said to man, be fruitful and multiply and fill the earth. Now, when it says replenish, some people think that means a pre-Adamic race. No, the word replenish in Hebrew simply means fill. That's all it means. It's used of filling up a cup to drink water. It's used of filling up days that you're counting in order for something to be accomplished. It just means to fill. Now, this is the second commandment out of 613 that are in the Torah. How many of you are married? All of you have already fulfilled the first law of the 613. Not bad, huh? Only 612 to go. How many of you have children? You're well on your way. You've already fulfilled the second law in the Torah. You only have 611 to go. These are the two laws. First deals with marriage. Second deals with family and children. Now, there are three issues in the command. Reproduction, the statement, be fruitful. Multiplication, the statement, multiply. And distribution, fill the earth. No, it was not God's intention that everybody live around the mall. Can you believe what they're doing in the name of overpopulation? I say to you that something is really wrong in Washington, and we need a change. We need God, who is the only one who can turn the hearts of kings, to turn our president, the cabinet, from governors down to the local officials, to turn their hearts back to God, because we need to follow what God says in his word. Otherwise, this whole humanity of ours is down the tubes. We are losing the sacredness of life, and our attitudes, even as Christians, toward each other, sometimes shows that we don't hold to what we say we believe. May God help us all to understand.
0: Well, thank you, David. And friends, join us next time as we continue our series, In the Beginning. We're going to move into Genesis chapter 2, verses 1 through 3, for a message called The Seventh Day. The Seventh Day, right here on Hope for Today.
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Now we begin the final reading from the book of Proverbs, from the Word. An excellent wife who can find? For her worth is far above jewels. The heart of her husband trusts in her, and he will have no lack of gain. She does him good and not evil all the days of her life. She looks for wool and flax and works with her hands in delight. She is like merchant ships. She brings her food from afar. She rises also while it is still night and gives food to her household and portions to her maidens. She considers a field and buys it. From her earnings, she plants a vineyard. She girds herself with strength and makes her arms strong. She senses that her gain is good. Her lamp does not go out at night. She stretches out her hands to the distaff, and her hands grasp the spindle.

Proverbs 31:20. She extends her hand to the poor, and she stretches out her hands to the needy. She is not afraid of the snow for her household, for all her household are clothed with scarlet. She makes coverings for herself. Her clothing is fine linen and purple. Her husband is known in the gates when he sits among the elders of the land. She makes linen garments and sells them and supplies belts to the tradesmen. Strength and dignity are her clothing, and she smiles at the future. She opens her mouth in wisdom, and the teaching of kindness is on her tongue. She looks well to the ways of her household and does not eat the bread of idleness. Her children rise up and bless her, her husband also, and he praises her, saying, "Many daughters have done nobly, but you excel them all." Charm is deceitful, and beauty is vain, but a woman who fears the Lord, she shall be praised. Give

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1: Welcome, everyone, to Family Talk. 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I'm Dr. James Dobson, and I'm thrilled that you've joined us.
2: Well, welcome back to Dr. James Dobson's Family Talk. I'm Roger Marsh, and on the last edition of our program, we began a fascinating conversation with Dr. Neil Shenvey about understanding woke ideology and where it comes from. Dr. Shenvey holds a PhD in theoretical chemistry from UC Berkeley, and along with his co-author Pat Sawyer, he's written a brand new book called Post-Woke, Asserting a Biblical Vision of Race, Gender, and Sexuality. Now, on the last edition of Dr. James Dobson's Family Talk, we worked to understand what critical theory actually teaches. On today's program, we'll turn the corner toward what we do about it. Dr. Shenvey will show us how to reach people in our lives who've been swept up in these ideas, not by winning an argument, which could lead to losing that person and the relationship, but rather by speaking the truth in love. Dr. Shenvey will also explain why giving our kids a positive biblical vision matters far more than a list of do's and don'ts. So let's rejoin this conversation right now. Well, welcome back to Dr. James Dobson's Family Talk, the voice you trust for the family you love. I'm Roger Marsh, joined again for part two of a conversation about a brand new book by Dr. Neil Shenvey and Pat Sawyer. The book is called Post-Woke, Asserting a Biblical Vision of Race, Gender, and Sexuality. We have a link for it up at drjamesdobson.org, and Dr. Neil Shenvey is with us once again. Dr. Shenvey, welcome back to Dr. James Dobson's Family Talk.
3: Thank you.
2: There was a big paradigm shift, and I remember the Obergefell decision, and we were told by the White House, well, this isn't going to affect anybody. It's not really going to change anything. If you are in a straight marriage, then the gay marriage isn't going to change anything. And yet, it seems like that was the shot heard around the world that kind of unleashed all of this woke ideology becoming the norm. And it's interesting, Dr. Neil Shenvey, I'm sure as you've seen some of the statistics that are suggesting anyway, I don't know if they are actually verifiable at this point, the number of Gen Z, especially young men, that are starting to return to traditional biblical, or at least they're going to Catholic and, you know, more organized religious expressions, and they're looking for a basis. Is that a response, do you think, to this great awakening, or are they just kind of trying on Catholicism and Christianity because they're looking for a little more structure in their lives?
3: It could be either. I've seen conflicting data sets on the number of Gen Zers, Gen Alpha, who are re-entering the churches. I would say it's a real phenomenon, but it's still extremely small. And you have to set that against, you know, talking about 80, 90% of young people who are totally rejecting Christianity and all biblical norms and values. So even if we're seeing a small spark of interest in quote-unquote traditional values and norms, it's not enough to offset this desperate need for the church to respond directly to the claims of critical theory. Yeah. So I think we can be hopeful, and again, but what we need to do is be prepared. I liken our position to that of a missionary. You know, we're missionaries to our culture, and to be an effective missionary, A, you have to understand the gospel. You have to preach the gospel, teach the gospel, but also you have to speak the language, or help speak the language of your culture. We're missionaries to our culture, which is consumed right now by wokeness. How do we articulate the gospel in a way that they can hear?
2: You have talked and debated a lot of so-called progressive Christians. This has got to be the worst of the worst, where they know just enough scripture to be dangerous, but they've completely bought into this critical theory that says, my Christianity is only as good as it is to facilitate favor with the people that are on the woke side of the equation.
3: Yeah, it's really their whole, the telos, the end goal of critical theory has always been liberation. That's their ultimate good.
2: Because they're oppressors and oppressed.
3: Exactly, so right. And so that's their whole moral framework is geared towards liberating, quote unquote, the oppressed, quote unquote. They're defining those words, of course, in ways the Bible wouldn't condone. Right. But that's their motivation. And again, something deep in the human heart screams out for true liberation. That's a good thing. For true justice, it's a good thing. But they've redefined all of these words in very non-biblical ways. So, you know, there another way to approach people who are getting caught up in woke ideology is just to point out, if it's the kind of person who responds to, say, logic and reason, like a certain engineer or something,

0: scientist, just point out how this reasoning will put an end to logic. You can't subscribe to this kind of rationale that says I can always impute impure motives to the person based on their identity, their skin color, their gender. Or you're just saying that because you're a straight white male. Look, that's not how evidence and reason and logic work. If I go to the car mechanic and he says, hey, your carburetor's broken, I say, I don't believe you're a straight white male. You're like, wait a minute. You better not take that approach to like medicine or to, you know, engineering. You're driving over a bridge, but you can't drive that. Oh, it's built by a straight white male. I can't trust that bridge. I'm going to get a random person who's not an engineer to build a bridge for me because of diversity. That's crazy. Reality is there. Reality is non-ideological. It's just there. And I think Francis Schaeffer said, reality is what you bump into when you have wrong ideas. We're increasingly bumping into reality when we insist on things like, you know, straight white men are all blind. We can tell them to sit down and shut up. We can exalt people's identity as a source of truth. It's like, look, we all have blind spots. We can acknowledge that, say, if I'm, I'm half Indian. As a half Indian, upper middle class scientist, sure, I have blind spots. I should be willing to listen. Absolutely. The Bible says be slow to speak, quick to listen. All of that's great. I can say maybe you could help me understand the Bible better. But at the end of the day, when all is said and done, I have to come back to asking, what does God's word say? What does the objective evidence indicate? And how can I use my God-given reason and intellect to understand these things? I can't just go based on my feelings. I can't go based on my lived experience, because my lived experience is fallible. My heart is deceitful.
1: Oh, sure.
0: My mind is corrupted by sin. So I have to go back to some kind of bedrock, and that bedrock is God's word.
1: Mm. Dr. Dobson, recently we featured a program of his from the archives where he was talking with Dr. Kevin Lehman, and they were discussing childhood memories, and they were the whole idea that those aren't memories that kind of shaped you. They really, in many ways, are you. I mean, a lot of your early foundational formations come from those moments, and Doctor was sharing a moment where his dad brought him home a tricycle, and he came and knocked on the front door, which you ordinarily wouldn't do, and young Jimmy answered the door, and he said, come around, I got something for you. And he says, I can remember the sights and the smells, all those different things. And then they started digging down. He says, well, why would a three-year-old be answering the door? Why would your dad come through the front door? Obviously, he had talked to mom ahead of time. Yeah. But in your mind, what you experienced was, I entered the door, and my dad was there, and a bike showed up, and this is wonderful. And you reasoned, you know, like a child. Doesn't the Apostle Paul encourage us to not, even warn us to not keep reasoning like children as we get older? But it seems like that lived experience part of the woke generation, you then wind up with the gibberish of Anthony Fauci saying, trust the science, and oh, by the way, I am the science.
0: Yeah.
1: So you're like, okay, that doesn't, you're a scientist, so I mean, that doesn't make, that makes no sense whatsoever. But there are a lot of Christians who are buying into it. There are a lot of people running for office. I think of the governor of Kentucky, the possibly soon to be senator from the state of Texas, that are all wrapping up woke ideology in Bible language. I can't even call it biblical Christianity.
0: Last November, Zoran Mamdani won New York City's mayoral office, right? And if you look back at the 2020s, he was spouting the most insane woke stuff, like, you know, promoting sex work and talking about how intersectional feminists need to protect the rights of trans women. Just all kinds of stuff like that. He ran that campaign and he won, and he's the mayor of New York City. So we have to dispel this idea that wokeness is dead. We have to be able to combat it, not just politically. Like, you know, I'm not against at all passing laws that, you know, that promote actual equality opportunity but reject this Marxist framework. That's fine. But at a one-to-one level, we have to engage with our neighbors, our kids, fellow people in our churches, our pastors, and explain to them this is not innocuous. This is also not going to lead to actual justice. This is actually going to promote injustice in the name of justice. They're examining the Supreme Court a few years ago overturned affirmative action. Why? Because they found that under the guise of affirmative action, colleges were actually discriminating very clearly against Asians. in the name of justice, they were, and the data, if you haven't looked at the data, it is shocking how Harvard discriminated against Asians very clearly. My friend of mine who's a lawyer actually wrote about the data. He's actually an Asian American, but it was astonishing. This was allowed for, I guess, decades under the aegis of diversity, when in reality, you're actually working very hard to keep the class less diverse by excluding people that you've deemed overrepresented. Anyway, the bottom line is, I think there's many ways to attack this ideology. One other last thing I'll say is this. Wokeness and critical theory are very anti-hierarchy, obviously. They see hierarchy as inherently oppressive. You have oppressors and oppressed. But the Bible, there's hierarchy in the Bible that's good and God-ordained. Now, not all is good and God-ordained, obviously. You know, racial hierarchies of whites above blacks, that's unjust. But other hierarchies are actually good. For example, here's a no-brainer. God is in charge and we are not.
1: God is God and we're not.
0: We're his creatures. And actually, this is sort of fundamental to the outlook of critical theory. In one sense, to them, God is the ultimate oppressor, right? He's the ruling class. He's imposing his values on and norms on everybody and saying, and these norms justify his own sovereignty and goodness. He says you all must submit to them. You must internalize them and accept them. So in a sense, God is the oppressor greater than which none can be conceived, the critical theorist. But beyond that, take parents and children. It is a very good thing that parents have authority and power over their kids. Why? It's for the kids' good.
1: Yes.
0: But believe it or not, there's an oppression termed adultism that's in the literature where critical theorists believe that parents are the oppressors and children are being oppressed because they're being denied agency and freedom and power. And the last thing I'll say is this. Unfortunately, they go all the way with this. So within queer theory, there is, within parts of it, there's a push to normalize pedophilia. Because in their minds, children are being denied sexual agency, the right to choose sexual relationship with adults. And that as adults, we should destigmatize and decriminalize pedophilia. Because that's the ultimate frontier of children's liberation. Again, if you think I'm being I'm scaremongering or being it's right. We have quote after quote in the literature saying outright this is a justice issue. So that's to say, we really have to take these ideas seriously and then combat them.
1: It's interesting to see yet another contradiction in woke theory, Dr. Neil Shenvey. As you were discussing this, I couldn't help but wonder how many of these children who are being basically having their bodies mutilated for quote unquote gender reassignment. You know, I was born in the wrong body. You assigned this to me at birth. This is not who I am. If it weren't for adults who were pushing for this, how many children would actually take agency and say, this is what I want? How many children would, if it was same sex attraction? I mean, find how many kids there are in America right now, let alone the world, who didn't have some sort of undue influence on them. In terms of, I think of Dennis Jernigan, Christian singer and songwriter, who was unfortunately introduced. He was sexually assaulted when he was like 5 years old and struggled with same-sex attraction into his adult years simply because of something he didn't want. He didn't ask for. It was forced upon him. I don't know that there's any credible research, and I'm sure you'd have a better handle on it than I, Dr. Shenvey, as to whether or not there are cases where there are verifiable claims of people who say, I knew it this way all the way through and I had to become it. It seems like these very adults who are saying, get the adult agency out of the way so the kids can experience the agency, are the ones who are behind the scenes puppeteering all this. And it's insidious.
0: There's something called gender dysphoria, where some people, a small number of people, do really seem to grow up uncomfortable, intensely uncomfortable with their physical body, right? But one obvious question to ask is, why is the solution to mutilate their body rather than teaching them to love their body, right? Like, again, anorexia is a good example. There's no doubt there are girls who suffer from anorexia. They truly believe that they're overweight when they're not, right?
1: Right.
0: But no one's saying the solution is, you know, just liposuction. The solution, everybody agrees, is no, teach them to love their body. And actually, who do we blame? We blame the overt sexualization of the female body in media. We're like, that problem is not you, honey. It's not you. You're imbibing the swill of culture that's telling you you're only as good as your sex appeal. You're only... And that's the problem, not your body. So why don't we take the same approach with, say, gender dysphoria and say, yeah, it's a real condition. We feel we're terrible. How can we help you? but help is found in becoming comfortable with how God's made your body. That's one. And then people, of course, have done studies. Well, a really famous one is by Lisa Lippman, who worked for Brown University. She did a study in 2021, maybe, about what she called rapid onset gender dysphoria. What she described was she interviewed hundreds of parents of kids who had grown up, mostly girls. They grew up expressing no discomfort whatsoever with their gender, none. No signs that they were ever uncomfortable. And then they'd go to school and suddenly you'd see this transition of like a whole friend group in the school would all suddenly declare we're all boys. And over and over, she's seeing this pattern. And so she characterized this pattern she was seeing as rapid onset gender dysphoria. And she viewed it as a social contagion.
1: Interesting.
0: So unsurprisingly, when the LGBTQ activists saw this paper coming out in PLOS One, which is a very prestigious journal, and it was being welcomed by Brown University, a press release for this paper, they were furious. So they got Brown University to delete the press release. They got the paper taken down or, you know, reviewed as if like there's something wrong with it. But after a review process, the journal said, no, the paper's findings are accurate.
1: Wow.
0: But they still apologized for the harm it did done to the LGBT community. But I'm like, look, do we want to know the truth?
1: Mm-hmm.
0: I mean, they're in the end, after the investigation, the paper was sound science. And I think today people are more open to the idea that, yes, there can be this community hysteria, this, you know, it's a fad sweep through the community, like slinkies or fidget spinners, where suddenly everybody's doing it, everyone's caught up, and the next day it's all gone. But believe it or not, that can happen with things like gender dysphoria, where suddenly all these 12-year-old girls decide they're all born the wrong body, but they're picking it up from culture, from TikTok, from Tumblr. And we should be, again, if we're people of the truth, we need to be concerned with what is actually true, not simply what society commends and pats us on the back for.
1: Well, Dr. Neil Shenvey has given us a lot to think about in this brand new book, Post Woke, Asserting a Biblical Vision of Race, Gender, and Sexuality. I think it's a must read for every educator, every parent, every pastor. Let's take some practical steps here. Mm-hmm. There's a Christian teacher right now, or a parent is homeschooling, and the reason that they chose that route, as we talked about earlier, is they want biblical values and they're trying to prevent this type of thing from happening. It's kind of like saying, you know, I want to walk in the rain and not get wet. I mean, it's where culture is right now, and the battle, the enemy will bring it right to you. Give us a couple of first steps for parents, give a look, first steps for pastors and educators as to what we can do if this is that revelatory moment where you're saying, okay, now I'm awakened to the fact that we had a great awakening and it's infiltrating the church now. What are some good first steps for someone who just took the blinders off and said, yikes, what do I do?
0: Well, we wrote the book for you. So that's number one. You can buy Post Woke. I think it'll be a good framework for understanding these ideas and showing you why they're wrong. But I'm glad you mentioned biblical values and worldview. The subtitle of our book is Asserting a Biblical Vision of Race, Gender, and Sexuality. I think that's often missing from these discussions. It's very easy to slap someone's hand and say, no, don't. And critical race theory is bad. Queer theory is bad. It's false and unbiblical. Okay. But here's the problem. You've given them nothing in response. You've given them nothing to substitute.
1: Right.
0: So it's like saying to a starving man who's eating moldy bread, you're slapping his hand, don't eat that, it's moldy, then giving him nothing. Well, he'd rather eat moldy bread than starve to death. So we want to not only criticize these ideologies, we want to also give people a positive vision of race, gender, and sexuality. So in our book, the second half of it is all about saying, what does the Bible tell us about ethnicity, marriage, sex, etc.? And that will actually, even more than the criticism, giving them a positive vision will give them a basis to stand against these ideologies. They'll have something substantive to fall back on. Here's a great example from my own life. When my oldest son was, I think he was 4, out of the blue, all of a sudden, he began saying, I want to be a girl. I wish I were a girl. And you know, I'm like freaking out. I'm like, oh no, what is going on? This is crazy. And my wife was like, calm down, calm down. Just ask him questions. And he was 3, so it's pretty little still. So I was going to ask him, buddy, what's going on? Why are you saying that? And after talking to him for a few days, I suddenly realized I knew what was happening. His sister had just turned one and a half, and had just begun to play with mommy's high-heeled shoes and wear her makeup and put on her dresses, right? But when her brother, my son, when he saw, he said, oh, look, she's trying on these cool shoes. We'd say, oh, no, you can't do that. But she's wearing perfume. Oh, you can't do that. But she's wearing a tiara. Oh, no, you can't do that. So he began to conceive of masculinity, being a boy, as a wholly negative thing. It was a list of things you couldn't do. And suddenly I'm like, this makes total sense. So I took him into my closet one day. I showed him, you know, oh, I have a tie. You can wear a tie. This is for boys. So boys wear ties. I have cologne I wear sometimes. You can wear my cologne. Instantly, this clay, I want to be a girl. Totally stop. Because we gave him, what he was saying to me was, I want to do things on my own because, you know, my sister can do it. Anything I can do, she can play with action figures and cars and locomotives. She can wear pants, but I can't do things that she can do. So we just gave him a special thing that he could do as a boy, and that was all he wanted. So that's one illustration of how a positive vision, not a list of don'ts, but a list of do's, help create this desire, this recognition that God's truth is good and beautiful. And then the last thing I'll say is that the same son, when he was older, pretty young still, I wanted to expose him to gender ideology and explain to him why, you know, biblical vision of gender was better in an age-appropriate way. So I brought him into our, you know, our playroom, and I said, hey, I just want to explain to you something, buddy. You might see it on TV or in culture on a billboard, but there's some boys who think they're girls, and there are some girls who think they're boys, and they want to be the other thing, but they're not, and the way God designed us is actually good. So he sort of was totally shocked and taken aback and couldn't figure it out. But he finally says to me, what's wrong with being a boy? Now, what's interesting is this. He didn't say, who'd want to be a girl? He didn't say that. Because now, his knee-jerk intuition was, but being a boy is good, and being a girl is good too. They're both good.
1: Right.
0: Why? Because he'd been just steeped in a Christian view of reality for as long as we've been able to teach him. And his gut reaction was not to disparage the other gender, but to say, but both of us are made in God's image. We're both good. So this is a great illustration of how a positive, constructive biblical worldview is a prophylactic against these unbiblical ideologies. Because your kids grow up being exposed to, like, well, thinking like, well, ethnicity is a good thing. I it's cool to have different kinds of food and clothing you wear. It's in traditions and et cetera. But no, your skin color doesn't matter to me. Who cares what color you are? Like, that's a biblical view. Or this, I go to church with people of all different ethnicities, and it's great because we all believe in Jesus. It's just in a simple way the kids can articulate this biblical vision of humanity, of gender, of marriage, of family, and that will inculcate them against these unbiblical ideologies.
1: I love that, the fact that when you take a look at true biblical Christianity and you see who God is, who Jesus is, who the Holy Spirit is, and the reasons that we have for placing our hope in him and our faith and trust in his death and resurrection, it really does clear a lot of the confusion. And the enemy would love nothing more than to confuse people. Did God really say that men should be in charge of the household? Or did God really? And all of a sudden, you create this false narrative. And I love what you've done with this book, Dr. Shenvey, because you really do help people see, here's the problem, but then here is the solution. And the fact that I'll never forget that moldy bread analogy, because you're right. I mean, let's face it. We've all had those moments where you're driving down the road and you go, well, I don't like my food options, but I'm hungry. I'll just get something.
0: Right, yeah.
1: And that's where a lot of people are with their values right now. And unless we take Paul at his word and say, now let me show you a more excellent way, then we run the risk of losing souls, not just losing the culture.
0: Yeah.
1: War. Dr. Neil Shenvey, along with Pat Sawyer, the co-authors of the new book, Post Woke, Asserting a Biblical Vision of Race, Gender, and Sexuality. We have a link for this book up at drjamesdobson.org. And Dr. Shenvey, thank you for the work and the passion that you've put into this project for helping and equipping parents and grandparents to make sure that our kids don't get lost into the wokeism of American culture and then church culture as well. Thanks for being with us today here on Dr. James Dobson's Family Talk.
0: Thank you.
1: When we give our kids a positive vision of who God made them to be, we hand them something solid to stand on long before the culture comes knocking. 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The number is 877-732-6825. 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
10: For SRN News, I'm Rich Thomason in Washington. Another round of primaries on tap today. Voters in four states, Maryland and New York, South Carolina and Utah, heading to the polls.
11: In New York City, Socialist Mayor Zoran Mamdani endorsing three far-left candidates who are running against sitting Democrat members of Congress. In South Carolina, an interesting situation. There's a runoff race for two Republicans running for governor. President Trump actually endorsing both of them, Pam Yvette and Alan Wilson. The president writing on his Truth Social page, "I can't hurt one of them by only endorsing the other." He goes on to say, "It's a wealth of riches. With either, you can't go wrong."
10: Correspondent Laura Winters. The Senate has passed housing legislation, could come to a vote later today in the House. The goal is to bring down home prices while increasing the supply of houses.
12: The bill represents one of the most sweeping efforts in recent decades to reduce federal regulations for housing and increase local control. The legislation bans corporate investors from buying single-family homes. That's to ensure homes are available for families rather than large corporations. It also addresses concerns about investor-driven price inflation. After final approval this week, the bill goes on to President Trump, who has already signaled his support. Bob Agner reporting.
10: Iran's president is in Pakistan for talks with leaders mediating negotiations between Tehran and Washington. Today's visit comes as technical teams in Switzerland work to hammer out details of a deal following high-level talks between Iran and the U.S. President Trump set to visit Pennsylvania for the fifth time in his second term. He will hold a rally today at an Allentown area Mack truck plant, highlighting the economy and U.S. manufacturing. Watching Wall Street, Dow futures down 233 points. The NASDAQ futures are off 887. This is SRN News.
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14: With the Wall Street Business Report, I'm Bill Alexander. U.S. stocks drifted through a mixed day of trading on Monday after oil prices eased and falling big tech stocks weighed on Wall Street. The S&P 500 slipped 0.4%. The Dow Jones Industrial Average added 148 points or 0.3%. And the NASDAQ Composite slumped 1.3%. Alan Greenspan, the economist who served as chairman of the Federal Reserve under four presidents, died Monday. He was 100. As one of the longest-serving Federal Reserve chairs in U.S. history, Greenspan's reign at the central bank coincided with the so-called Great Moderation, a period of stability from the mid-1980s until 2007 that was marked by low inflation, stock market gains, and strong economic growth. Amazon Prime Day, starting today, will be a litmus test of U.S. shoppers' spending power, with the earlier-than-usual sales event increasingly centered on perishable groceries, household basics, and back-to-school needs. For the Wall Street Business Report, I'm Bill Alexander in Washington.

0: When life feels uncertain, God is often working in ways that we can't yet see. And that's what we hear this time on Through the Bible. We're in Genesis 42, where famine drives Jacob's sons to Egypt in search of food. But what they find is something far greater: God's guiding hand, a reunion with Joseph, and the first steps toward forgiveness. I'm glad that you're here for our journey through the whole Word of God with Dr. J. Vernon McGee. 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You can also write to us at Box 7100, Pasadena, California, 91109. In Canada, Box 25325, London, Ontario, N6C, 6B1. You know, there's nothing more exciting than being part of what God's doing in hearts around the world. I love hearing your stories of how He uses our time in His Word to draw you to Himself in salvation and in growing faith. And God is working miracles today. He's drawing people who once seemed so far away, even in places like the Middle East. Take Iran, for example. With a population of more than 85 million and an overwhelming Muslim majority, the light of the gospel is quietly and consistently changing lives as His word is broadcast in Persian, also known as Farsi. Now, many describe the church in Iran as one of the fastest growing Christian movements in the world. Don't miss that. Despite strict laws that prohibit evangelism and restrict resources, Christian radio and the internet continue to carry God's word freely, and many are coming to faith. This is something we can truly praise Him for and continue to pray about. Listen to this letter from a believer in Iran. I want to tell you about God's faithfulness in my life. I prayed that my children would walk beside me in God's grace. These prayers lasted many years, but they have now placed their faith in Jesus Christ and are raising their children to love Him too. We find joy in being together as a family and worshiping Him. Now I'm learning how important baptism is. Just as Christ was baptized, we are called to share in His death, His resurrection, and His new life. I will be baptized soon, and I hope others in my household will take this step of obedience as well. Thank you for the time that you have spent with my husband and me, helping us receive deeper teaching and be strengthened by God's word. It is equipping us to continue serving the Lord faithfully and to carry His word forward to every household in our country. It seems like a tremendous task, but I know He is more than able and willing. May His will be done in all of our lives. Wow, what a story. Well, if you'd like to join our world prayer team as we intercede for this sister, her family, and millions of others in this part of the world, visit ttb.org, and let's do that. Let's pray together now. Father, thank you for shining your light in the darkness and for drawing each of us to yourself. Strengthen our brothers and sisters who may feel alone in their faith, and then lead them to other believers who can encourage them, and turn our hearts fully toward you as we study your word. In Jesus' name, amen. Hop aboard as we journey to Genesis 42 on Through the Bible with Dr. J. Vernon McGee.
1: Now, last time, friends, we left off at a very dramatic moment here in the 42nd chapter of the book of Genesis. And if you have your Bible, you'd want to turn there. We are going to put in at verse 15 today. And you'll recall that the brethren of Joseph now have come down to the land of Egypt to get grain. Because of the famine, they have an audience with Joseph. They do not recognize Joseph. They haven't the slightest idea that this man they bowed down before was Joseph. But Joseph knew them, and he's being rather rough with them. He is doing it in order to get as much information as he can. And this is the way that he does it. He accuses them of being spies. Now he says for the third time in verse 14, "Ye spies," verse 15, "hereby ye shall be proved by the life of Pharaoh. Ye shall not go forth hence, except your youngest brother come hither." You see, they mention the fact that they are 12 brethren. Only 10 are there. So they explain. They said, one of them, our youngest brother, well, he's not here with us, with his father. And our other brother, well, he's not. He's dead. That's what they think about Joseph. They think, really, he's dead. And Joseph now is attempting to make contact with this youngest brother because these brethren are really half-brothers of his. And the boy Benjamin, he's now a young man, he's his full brother, and he wants to see him. And the way he does it, he said, ye shall not go forth hence, except your youngest brother come hither. Send one of you, and let him fetch your brother, and ye shall be kept in prison, that your words may be proved, whether there be any truth in you, or else by the life of Pharaoh, surely ye are spies. And he put them all together into ward 3 days. He locked them up in the town Bastille. And these brethren, I tell you, it looks bad for them now. And they wonder. Verse 18. And Joseph said unto them the third day, this do and live, for I fear God. Now, if there was anything that would have given any inkling of an idea of who he was, this was it. He says, I fear God. Now, there were people in that day, and I couldn't prove this. My life depended on it. But there were many people in that day that apparently knew God, that they knew the way to God by sacrifice. That probably might not have excited the interest of these brethren or cast maybe a little suspicion about this man, but he at least gives a testimony for God. And I'd have you note that Joseph never misses an opportunity to give a testimony for God. And believe me, he's given a testimony here, because he's going to give God the glory as the one who is directing his life. I would have thought this might have caused the brothers to suspect who he might be. It might also have encouraged them in believing that they'd be treated justly at his hand. And apparently this made no impression on them. It doesn't look as if it did. Now he says to them, though, verse 19, if ye be true men, let one of your brethren be bound in the house of your prison. Go ye, carry corn for the famine of your houses, but bring your youngest brother unto me. So shall your words be verified, and ye shall not die. And they did so. Now, the thing is that these men, and that's what they are, some of them, I suppose, 50-some-odd years old, these men now find themselves in a real predicament, but they are being dealt with by one that fears God, but they are afraid because they don't know what he's going to do. So he has put down this sort of a proposition. He said, and it's on the pretext that he's testing them to see whether they be true men. He says, now you leave one of your brethren here, and then you bring your younger brother next time, or just don't come back. That's all. And he said, that is the way I'm going to verify whether you're telling me the truth or not. Now, will you notice? They said one to another, we are verily guilty concerning our brother, in that we saw the anguish of his soul when he besought us, and we would not hear. Therefore is this distress come upon us. So that what's taking place here is quite interesting. They're speaking in Hebrew, and Joseph, he understands them. But Joseph has been speaking to them through an interpreter. He didn't have to, but he did it because he is keeping up before them the fact that he's an Egyptian. And they do not think he understands. And when they are talking this over, Joseph hears them, actually, which is really a confession almost. Verse 22 now I'm reading. And Reuben answered them, saying, spake I not unto you, saying, do not sin against the child, and ye would not hear. Therefore, behold, also his blood is required. Now, they feel like what's happening to them is revenge, or the vengeance of God upon them for the way they treated Joseph. And verse 23, and they knew not that Joseph understood them, for he spake unto them by an interpreter. And he turned himself about from them and wept, and returned to them again and communed with them, and took from them Simeon and bound him before their eyes. Now the thing that happened was this. Joseph heard them, and he heard them how they now are repentant. They really are. They say, this thing is coming upon us because of the evil that we did to our brother Joseph. Now Joseph hears every bit of it. And Joseph is moved toward them now. Really, he'd love to have walked up to them and thrown his arm around each one of them and welcomed them and called him my brother. But he dares not do it because he'd never get Benjamin down there now, and he wants to test them further. We're going to see that a real test is coming up. Now they are going to leave one. They left Simeon. Joseph, when he was so moved, he had to go aside and wept. And then he washed his face and got rid of the tears, and he came in as if nothing had happened, you see. But he just couldn't refrain from weeping. So emotionally charged was he at this time. Now they leave Simeon, and you ask me why? I won't let you in on something. Don't tell anybody. I don't know. I don't know why they left Simeon, why they didn't leave some other one. And frankly, if they had left any one of the 10, I'd still have said, I don't know why they left him. But this is the one that was chosen. I take it that while Joseph was gone, they made a choice, and Joseph accepted it. Now, will you notice verse 25? Then Joseph commanded to fill their sacks with corn and to restore every man's money into his sack and to give them provision for the way, and thus did he unto them. He just couldn't refrain from not taking money from them at all. They filled their sacks, and the money they'd given him, he just put it back in the sack. And thus did he unto them. And they laded their asses with the corn and departed thence. And as one of them opened his sack to give his ass provender in the inn, he espied his money, for behold, it was in his sack's mouth. He said unto his brethren, my money is restored, and lo, it's even in my sack. And their heart failed them, and they were afraid, saying one to another, what is this that God hath done unto us? Now they recognize, you see, the hand of God in their life, and they feel like it's a judgment from God upon them. Now who, listening in, is going to say that this is not a judgment of God upon them? The thing that would ordinarily have been good news and would have been a wonderful thing. Would you mind going down to your, whatever your supermarket is? I was going to call one by name, but it might be just here in Southern California, and you wouldn't know what I was talking about. Well, whatever your supermarket is in the place where you live, suppose you went down there and got your weekend groceries in, that you filled up two of these great big carts. And I saw a woman the other day buy that many groceries. And she had about 3 children with her. And I found out, and just, you know, I remarked about the groceries. She had more groceries in those 2 carts than were left in the supermarket. And I commented, and she said, well, I've got 3 more at home. She had 3 with her, and then a husband and herself. That was a lot to feed, of course. Suppose you went down, spent $50 at the supermarket, and the bag boy got it all together for you, put it in the cart, and you went out and got in your car, and you found your $50 there at the top of one of the sacks. Would that be bad news to you? Especially when you found out from the grocer it was just a little gift from him to you. Well, may I say to you, ordinarily that'd be good news. In fact, that would be something that would be very encouraging. But it wasn't for these boys. They're already feel like they're in hot water with this hard-boiled ruler down there in Egypt that's made it so difficult for them. Now they came unto Jacob, their father, unto the land of Canaan, and told him all that befell unto them. You might ask the question of why didn't they go back? What would you have done under the circumstances? I think they recognized they would have been in really hot water had they gone back. At least they thought they would have been, that this man would then accuse them of stealing the money. They are not taking any chances. They're going on home. And they intend to bring it back when they come back again, because they felt like they'd be returning if the famine continued, and it was to continue. Now we read in verse 29, and they came unto Jacob their father, unto the land of Canaan, and told him all that befell unto them, saying, the man who is the Lord of the land, he spake roughly to us and took us for spies of the country. And we said unto him, we are true men, we're no spies. We be 12 brethren, sons of our father. One is not, and the youngest is this day with our father in the land of Canaan. And the man, the Lord of the country, said unto us, hereby shall I know that you're true men. Leave one of your brethren here with me, and take food for the famine of your households, and be gone. And bring your youngest brother unto me, then shall I know that ye are no spies, but that ye are true men, so will I deliver you, your brother, and you shall traffic in the land. Now remember, they've left Simeon down there in that land. And it came to pass, as they emptied their sacks, that behold, every man's bundle of money was in his sack. And when both they and their father saw the bundles of money, they were afraid. And rightly so. They felt like that this was a trick, of course. And Jacob, their father, said unto them, Me have ye bereaved of my children. Joseph is not, and Simeon is not. And ye will take Benjamin away? All these things are against me. Poor old Jacob. He's not the cocky individual we once knew. He's not quite yet the man of faith. We'll see a little later, but he's growing. And he's not bragging now, but he's very pessimistic. All these things are against me. His son Joseph would not have said this, but this man did. Paul's going to say it even in a different way, too. Paul's going to say all things work together for good to them that love God. He's going to say, being confident of this very thing, that he which hath begun a good work in you will perform it until the day of Jesus Christ. Now, Reuben spake unto his father, saying, Slay my two sons if I bring him not to thee. Deliver him into my hand, and I will bring him to thee again. And he said, My son shall not go down with you, for his brother is dead, and he is left alone. If mischief befall him by the way in the which ye go, then shall ye bring down my gray hairs with sorrow to the grave. Now, this man, Jacob's life, was wrapped up in the life of this boy, Benjamin. You see, Joseph was his favorite. He was the firstborn of his lovely Rachel. And now Joseph is gone. That was a heartbreak to him. And now, here is the chance that he may lose this other son of Rachel. And he says, if this takes place, I'll die. And very candidly, he would have. His life was absolutely tied up in the life of this boy, Benjamin. He's the son of my right hand. He's my walking stick. I lean on him. That's what he had been doing. And now he's to be taken from me. Well, Jacob says, I'm not going to let him go down. Well, poor Simeon is down there cooling his heels in jail. That's what he's doing. And Jacob says, I'm not going to let Benjamin go. But wait just a minute. That brings us now to chapter 43. And we come now to what I consider the most dramatic section of the Word of God. Well, maybe I ought not to put it quite like that. Let me say of the book of Genesis. But I know of nothing that is quite as moving as the appearance of Benjamin now before Joseph. And the thing that brings them down in the land, again, is the seriousness of the famine. If the famine had lifted, I think Simeon would have spent the rest of his life in jail down in the land of Egypt, or at least until his brother released him. But the famine, verse 1 of chapter 43 of Genesis now, and the famine was sore in the land. And it came to pass, when they had eaten up the corn which they had brought out of Egypt, their father said unto them, Go again, buy us a little food. We'll starve to death if you don't go down to Egypt. Now listen to Judah. And Judah spake unto him, saying, The man did solemnly protest unto us. Who is the man? Well, the man here is Joseph, their brother, but they don't know it. The man did solemnly protest unto us, saying, Ye shall not see my face, except your brother be with you. If thou wilt send our brother with us, we'll go down and buy thee food. But if thou wilt not send him, we'll not go down. For the man said unto us, Ye shall not see my face, except your brother be with you. Well, it was just a cut and dried proposition, friend. Either they take his brother or else they don't go. And it's just as simple as that. And Israel said, verse 6 now, Wherefore dealt ye so ill with me as to tell the man whether ye had yet a brother? Now, poor old Jacob, he's really frustrated. He says, Why in the world did you tell the man in the first place that you even had another brother. Well, of course, he would have known it anyway. So we find here, poor Jacob wishes they'd kept their mouth shut. Verse 7, and they said, the man asked us straitly of our state and of our kindred, saying, is your father yet alive? Have ye another brother? And we told him according to the tenor of these words. Could we certainly know that he would say, bring your brother down? They're very reasonable about it. They said, we were not going to tell him everything, but he kept probing us. In fact, the matter is, he was going to get the information out of them. You can be sure of that. Now, will you notice? Verse 8, and Judah said unto Israel, his father, send the lad with me. We will arise and go, that we may live and not die, both we and thou, and also our little one. I will be surety for him. I'll stand for him. For of my hand shalt thou require him. If I bring him not unto thee and set him before thee, then let me bear the blame forever. You and I have a surety today, friends, and he came from the tribe of Judah. The Lord Jesus, he took my place and became my surety. He took my place and paid my penalty. I wasn't able to deliver to God. I wasn't able to meet his standard. I wasn't able to come up to his level. But the Lord Jesus stepped in and became my surety. He gave his life for me. May I say what a picture we have here. Then let me bear the blame forever. For except we had lingered, surely now we'd return the second time. We could have been back by now, Judah says, if you just let us go at the first. And their father Israel said unto them, if it must be so now, do this. Take of the best fruits in the land of your vessels, and carry down the man a present, a little balm and a little honey, spices and myrrh, nuts and almonds. You see, the thing they lacked was grain. They lacked bread, the staff of life. They had apparently honey, spices. So old Jacob now says, let's send the man down a gift. Let's get on the sweet side of it. And take double money in your hand. And the money that was brought again in the mouth of your sack, carry it again in your hand. Peradventure, it was an oversight. Take also your brother and arise. Go again unto the man and God Almighty. Give you mercy before the man, that he may send away your other brother and Benjamin, that is Simeon and Benjamin. If I be bereaved of my children, well, I'm bereaved. And the men took that present. They took double money in their hand, and Benjamin rose up and went down to Egypt and stood before Joseph. And friends, I can't wait till next time. But we're going to have to stop right there today. Because I want to see this most dramatic moment in the book of Genesis, maybe in the Bible, where it's a picture of another scene. Until next time, may God richly bless you, my beloved.
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0: Our story on the Bible Bus today is just one step in a 5-year journey through the entire Word of God. 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Is this your story too?
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Every one of us as believers is called to follow Jesus, but we're not all given the same gifts or experiences. Ever been tempted to compare what you've been given

where we left off. We essentially begin where we ended, and we pick it up at the 20th verse here with Peter turning and seeing the disciple. Peter has been recommissioned by the Lord Jesus, and Jesus has informed him very clearly about what awaits him at the end of his earthly journey. His martyrdom awaits him. It will come in due course. But in the meantime, the direction for Peter is absolutely clear. And I want just to walk through this passage, noticing it as it comes. Noticing, first of all, what Peter heard. What did he hear? What was it that he heard said to him? If you look back up to verse 19, it was a straightforward statement, "Follow me." This is, of course, how it all began in Peter's life and in the life of his fellow disciples. A call to follow Jesus and the promise that Jesus would make of those who became his followers, fishers of men. And you have that wonderful picture there that we read in the first chapter. It's as though he says to Peter, "So you are Simon, son of John. You will be called Cephas." In the examination of Peter this morning that took place, Jesus does not refer to him as Peter, but he refers to him as Simon. Simon essentially means shaky. In Jesus, Peter was to become rock-like. And yet, in his denials, he was anything but rock-like. And I think Jesus very pointedly is making that statement to him as he addresses him, "Simon, son of John." He had explained to Peter he was going away. He told him that he couldn't come with him. Peter challenged him on that. "Why can I not come?" And Jesus said, "Where I'm going, you cannot follow me now, but you will follow me afterward." Of course, little did Peter know just what was going to be involved in following Jesus afterward. And the path that he was to walk between that statement then and where we find him now was not a straight path. He was, by personality, created by God. He was an adventuresome soul. He talked a lot. He was a leader. He was an initiator and all of those things under God. And yet he had the capacity to be unbelievably audacious, to mark himself out as distinct from the company of those who were his brethren. And there can be little doubt that that temptation succumbed to on his part led in large measure to his collapse. But that collapse, as we said this morning, was not the end. With God, failure need never be final. And he gives him the opportunity for reaffirmation. And in humility of heart, he explains to Jesus, "I really do love you. And you know me, Jesus, and you know that I love you." And then, of course, with that having been said, this little scenario unfolds. And what he's now hearing is the echo from the shoreline, the call to follow him. He hears this now through different ears, we might say. He hears this through ears that have been quickened and renewed by an understanding now of where he had been and how gracious Jesus had been. Understanding that all of the teaching of Jesus was now unfolding in a way that he'd never fully grasped. Understanding that all that Jesus was saying about not being able to come had to do with the death of Jesus, and also in the awareness of the resurrection of Jesus. And I think this is really a huge turning point, a pre-Pentecost in the life of Peter, that he now is able to say that he wants to do what Jesus wants him to do, but he's not going to try and fish for people in his own strength. There's a wonderful hymn, it's a baptismal hymn for many. It begins, "O Jesus, I have promised to serve thee to the end." And in the second or third verse, it reads, "Oh, let me see your footprints and in them plant my own. My hope to follow duly is in your strength alone." And so at this point, Peter is beginning to grasp what Paul would later write to the Galatians, "The life I now live in the flesh, I live by faith in the Son of God who loved me and gave himself for me." That's what he's hearing. In verse 20, we discover what it is that he saw. Peter turned and saw the disciple. Turned and saw the disciple that is identified here. I find it quite interesting, I hope you do too, that that John plays this important role in the life of Peter so many times. We know from back in chapter 13 that when they

0: were reclining at the table, John, because of his intimacy with Jesus, was closest to Jesus. And when Jesus had said that someone was going to betray him, Peter actually says to John, "Hey, can you find out who it is?" And so Peter was then on the receiving end of the response that came from the lips of Jesus, but actually via John himself. The same thing happened this morning, as you will perhaps have noticed. The stranger on the shore is then identified by John. Peter finds out who this stranger is because John has a spirit of discernment. A spirit of discernment that I think was not necessarily granted to Peter. They are very different characters. John is a writer. Peter is a preacher. John is a thinker. Peter is an initiator. They're different people put together by God's design in order to serve God in the way in which he has made them. And it is this individual, this John fellow, that Peter turned and saw. You'll notice it says, "And he turned and saw the disciple whom Jesus loved following them, the one who also had leaned back against him during the supper. And he said, 'Lord, is it? Who is it that is going to betray you?'" The fact is that he sees him. He sees him. And I think he sees him and he sees him. You know how when you see somebody and then you see somebody? And I imagine that he looks at him and he sees him. I thought that it said in my text that he saw him twice. Does it say that? Yes, it does say it twice. I was looking for it and I couldn't see it. I interrupted myself. Notice verse 20, Peter turned and saw the disciple. Then verse 21, when Peter saw him. We already knew that he saw him. Why do you tell us a second time that he saw him? Because I'm suggesting to you that he saw him. He looked at him. He looked at him. A familiar figure, a companion, a friend, a fellow disciple. And when he looked at him, it stirred something in him. Because notice what he said, that's verse 21. What he heard, follow me. What he saw, the disciple. What he heard, what he said, I beg your pardon. When Peter saw him, he said to Jesus, "Lord, what about this man?" It's fascinating. He calls him this man as well, isn't it? Why didn't he just say, "What about John? What about this man?" Why is he asking? Is he asking out of a sense of empathy? Is he asking because he is the beneficiary of so much that John has done for him? And so now that Jesus has explained to him what's going to happen to him in the end, he's concerned about what will happen to John. That would be an empathetic response, wouldn't it? A concern for his well-being. If it's not empathy, is it simply curiosity? Is it just an understandable reaction? He looks at him and he finds himself saying, "You know, you've told me that I am going to die, and I'm going to die in a particular way. Is what you've told me about me also what's going to happen to this man?" That would be curiosity. Or is it perhaps a hint of jealousy? After all, how long can you hang about with people and the fellow that you're with a lot of the time is known as the disciple whom Jesus loved? Well, what about me? Does he love me? Well, he seems to have a certain intimacy. In fact, it goes the whole way through the letter, doesn't it? It could be jealousy. After all, Peter could say, this fellow, John, he seems to have an inside track. He gets closest to Jesus. He's the one who identified that it was Jesus on the shore. He was in the courtyard too. How did he get in the courtyard and get out? And I got in the courtyard and got myself in a royal mess. Answer, you have a big mouth, Peter. John doesn't, at least in part, right? Jealousy. Am I being singled out? Peter, you already singled yourself out by denying Jesus three times. But there it is. I don't know. Make your own choice. When Peter saw him, he said to Jesus, Lord, what about this man? Now here's Jesus' response in verse 22. I take it that it isn't empathy, because I think this is something of a rebuke. It sounds that way, doesn't it? Jesus said to him, if it is my will that he remain until I come, what is that to you? You follow me. That does sound like that, doesn't it? I think Jesus would have known if he was being empathetic, if he was trying to outdo him by showing him honor. If it's my will that he remains until I come. Basically, he's saying, listen, Peter, stay in your lane. Mind your own business. Just follow me. He might have added, you know, which part of this clear directive are you failing to understand? You've got to understand it. It must be the application that is a challenge to you. If you would pay attention to yourself, if you would fulfill the assignment that I'm giving to you, then you won't have any time for curiosity, and you certainly won't have any reason for jealousy. Now, this is long ago and far away, and these are two fellows out of a larger band. We know that. They are essentially what we might refer to in contemporary terms as partners in the gospel. They're gospel partners. They're different from each other. All of them were different from each other. And it was very important for me to think about the fact that we are prone, I am prone, I can be honest if you would like, I'm prone to neglect what is my calling, to neglect that, and to interfere in the calling that's been given to somebody else. But what about her? What about him? I mean, what's going on over there in that situation? But Jesus is essentially saying, listen, Peter, John is not your concern. He's not your concern. You see, the intimacies of a person's relationship with Jesus are essentially that, intimacies. There are intimacies, there are intricacies that are part and parcel of a person's awareness of God and walk with God and following of God. It's a shared experience in that the call is the same to us, but the experience of it is different. And we have different people who are partners in the gospel. Bruce Milne helped me when in writing on this, he actually said, we need to remember that we, in serving the cause of Jesus, serve alongside those whose callings and gifts may be, will be, different from our own. Even their instincts and their convictions in certain matters may not coincide with our own. Fact. I remember years ago, I was with Dick Lucas in London, and we were having coffee, and I asked him about a particular person who was very influential and well-known throughout the community of faith, and I had a question for him. And in the course of the conversation, I remember he said to me in his distinctive tones, you know, brother, he is a problem, but he is our brother in Christ. He's a problem, but he is our brother in Christ. I think there's a lesson here for us at this point in the church. I just came back from Europe to see how the importation of divisions in America are funneled into the European context. The people that can't get on with one another in the North American continent go into Europe and offer to them the same kind of isolated commitment that knows very little of gospel partnerships across the divisions of various secondary matters. It is really quite disturbing. You remember the somewhat humorous anecdote about the man who was converted, healed by Jesus. He was blind. Jesus put mud on his eyes and healed him. Sometime later on, he met another man who had been healed from his blindness. And the man said to him, and so I take it that he put mud on your eyes. Oh, no, said the man, no, there was no mud in my case. And that then gave rise to two new denominations, the Muddites and the non-Muddites. They were unable to rejoice in the fact of what Jesus had done in their lives. It had to be done in my way, in a certain way. And there is a lesson here beyond what we're seeing. And you'll notice that Jesus' statement here in 22 is then clarified by John in verse 23. So the saying spread abroad among the brothers that this disciple was not to die. And John says, but Jesus didn't say he wasn't going to die, but just if it is my will that he remain. And so John is explaining this was hypothetical. But that's the way that rumors start, isn't it? So the saying spread abroad among the brothers. It was wrong. And somebody had to make it clear that it was wrong. The danger of traditions that begin to take hold that are not actually with biblical foundations at all. Bishop Ryle, commenting along those lines, says, you know, the moment a Christian departs from God's word written and allows tradition and authority to take the place alongside Scripture, he plunges into a jungle of uncertainty. And such an individual will be happy if he does not make shipwreck of his faith altogether. Only the Bible, sola scriptura. Verse 24, John is now signing off. He's coming to the end of the letter. And once again, he introduces himself in the third person. This is the disciple. This is the disciple who's bearing witness about these things. I've told the truth. I've tried to do so with great clarity. There are also many other things. But we know that this testimony is true. Who is the we? Maybe the elders in the church in Ephesus. Maybe it's kind of the royal we almost, which is there at the beginning. We have seen and we know. That's how the letter begins, the gospel begins. Now he says, and we know that this testimony is true. And we are going to see the things that we have had described to us, because you will notice that little phrase that I passed over, if it is my will that he remain until I come, until I come. Jesus had made it clear to them that he was going to leave, but he was going to come back. He told them that a time is coming when all who are in their graves will hear his voice and they will arise. He told them very tenderly at the beginning of 14, don't let your hearts be troubled. You believe in God and so on. I'm going, but I will come back for you. That there is a crowning day that is coming. Paul, as he comes to the end of his second letter, is addressing it. He says, there is then, I'm being poured out now like a drink offering. The time for my departure has come. And there is laid up for me a crown. But not only for me, he says, but for also who long for his appearing. And what a wonderful privilege it is to anticipate that. One more insight from Bruce Milne. That just was such a gem that I have to pass it on to you. And it's the reason why I read those opening verses in chapter 1. This never occurred to me, but it's so good that I want to pass it on to you. Milne says, as this ends, we follow Jesus. We follow Jesus until either before or after our earthly death. He will turn around and look at us, and we'll see him face to face, and we'll ask him where he's staying. Isn't that fabulous? I mean, that is so good. I just wish I'd thought of that. Rabbi, where are you staying? Come and see. And they went to see where he was staying. And Milne says there will come a day when he'll turn around and we'll say to him, teacher, where do you stay? And he'll say, you come and join me. And on that occasion, he will actually be inviting us to come and to see, to take us to the place that will be in fulfillment of his own prayer in John 17. Father, I desire that they also whom you have given me may be with me where I am, to see my glory that you have given me because you loved me before the foundation of the world. Now, John says there's actually so much more. There's no book that can tell it all. The gospel points us in the right direction. I suppose that the world itself couldn't contain the books that could be written. All the things that Jesus did, all the things that Jesus said, without even thinking about it, the pre-incarnate reality of Christ within the framework of the Trinity You just think about that for a moment, make your head spin. We're going to be able to spend the whole of eternity thinking these things out. And we will never, ever exhaust our discovery of the unsearchable riches of Christ. But for now, eyes forward, stay in your lane. Don't get distracted. This is basic stuff. Jesus says, follow me. Follow me.
1: 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It's new from Sinclair Ferguson. It's titled Union with Christ, The Blessings of Being in Him. 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
0: Father, thank you. Thank you for the clarity of the Bible. Any lack of clarity is mine. Thank you for the straightforwardness and kindness of Jesus. Thank you for the way we see in the lives of these men their humanity, the fact that you chose these very different individuals, Thomas the doubter, Nathaniel, the sons of thunder, Philip with all of his follow-up questions. And we look around on one another and we realize what a wonderful panorama we have of your amazing grace and how good that we can acknowledge that we belong entirely to you, and that it is as we follow close to you that we live in proximity with one another. And we pray in Jesus' name. Amen.
1: 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Would you describe yourself as being in Christ? Tomorrow we'll introduce our next series by considering what exactly that means and how it happens. The Bible teaching of Alistair Begg is furnished by Truth for Life, where the learning is for living.
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Now we begin the final reading from the book of Proverbs, from the Word. An excellent wife who can find? For her worth is far above jewels. The heart of her husband trusts in her, and he will have no lack of gain. She does him good and not evil all the days of her life. She looks for wool and flax and works with her hands in delight. She is like merchant ships. She brings her food from afar. She rises also while it is still night and gives food to her household and portions to her maidens. She considers a field and buys it. From her earnings, she plants a vineyard. She girds herself with strength and makes her arms strong. She senses that her gain is good. Her lamp does not go out at night. She stretches out her hands to the distaff, and her hands grasp the spindle.

0: Proverbs 31:20. She extends her hand to the poor, and she stretches out her hands to the needy. She is not afraid of the snow for her household, for all her household are clothed with scarlet. She makes coverings for herself. Her clothing is fine linen and purple. Her husband is known in the gates when he sits among the elders of the land. She makes linen garments and sells them and supplies belts to the tradesmen. Strength and dignity are her clothing, and she smiles at the future. She opens her mouth in wisdom, and the teaching of kindness is on her tongue. She looks well to the ways of her household and does not eat the bread of idleness. Her children rise up and bless her, her husband also, and he praises her, saying, "Many daughters have done nobly, but you excel them all." Charm is deceitful, and beauty is vain, but a woman who fears the Lord, she shall be praised. Give her the product of her hands, and let her works praise her in the gates. And with those words from the Word, we complete these readings from the book of Proverbs in the Bible. Indeed, the Lord gives wisdom. Reading only from the Scriptures, I'm Nicholas Hope.
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2: SRN News, I'm Rich Thomason in Washington. Vice President Vance is suggesting that the Reagan doctrine of trust but verify is very much alive and well when it comes to the ongoing negotiations with Iran.
3: My point is not that I trust or distrust anybody. My point is that I trust actions. And what the president has asked us to do is verify what they're doing, focus less on what they're saying.
2: The vice president says the Iran talks are off to a positive start. The Pentagon is asking Congress for about $80 billion, mostly to cover the cost of the Iran war. Wall Street off to a lower start this morning, a tech sell-off playing a big role in the decline, with the NASDAQ leading the way lower after shares of SpaceX slumped. The Elon Musk venture trades on the NASDAQ. The Dow is down 86 points. The NASDAQ is off 407 points. This is SRN News.

0: If someone you love desperately needed rescue, what would you be willing to give up? Your comfort? Your career? Your freedom? Well, Jesus gave up heaven itself. In Philippians 2, Paul wrote what many scholars call the single greatest passage about Christ. Paul used a word that should stop us cold. Christ emptied himself, not of his deity, but of his privilege, all the way to a cross that was so vile, Romans wouldn't even utter the word. Today, on Insight for Living, Chuck Swindoll takes us there, to the servant who came and paid it all.
1: Let's turn our attention to what is considered by many the single most significant statement in the New Testament letters regarding the person of Jesus Christ. Philippians chapter 2, I'll be reading only four verses from this second chapter, as we think today about the servant who came. Verse 5, Philippians 2, have this attitude in yourselves, which was also in Christ Jesus, who, although he existed in the form of God, did not regard equality with God a thing to be grasped, but emptied himself, taking the form of a bond servant, and being found in appearance as a man, he humbled himself by becoming obedient to the point of death, even death on a cross.
0: 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Chuck titled today's message, The Servant Who Came.
1: There is something life-changing about knowing we are loved when we are, in fact, very unlovely and not feeling very loving. There's something equally magnificent about knowing that the same one who loved us when we didn't deserve it is willing to reach out and care for us and help us when we can't help and care for ourselves. The first kind of affection that reaches out is true love. And the second kind of love that reaches down is true grace. And if you look at the cross, you will see both. Like two massive arms reaching out horizontally, there is love at work, love on display, as Christ took our place on that cross, proving his love to us as he, in grace, reached down to care for us and rescue us. I'm about to finish Pat Summerall's autobiography titled simply Summerall. You who are sports fans know the name, but you may not know much of his life because until the book was published in 2006, much of it wasn't known by the general public. We only knew him as a celebrity who occupied the same booth alongside John Madden and many of those televised national football broadcasts and games that went across the country and sometimes were done internationally. He was a celebrity. What you don't know is that Pat Summerall was raised in a small town in Florida, felt abandoned by father and mother, was really reared by a grandmother, and like many who go through abandonment, feelings have compensated for it. In his case, he did so through athletics. He became a fine football and basketball and baseball player young in life while he was in high school and was ultimately selected by University of Arkansas to be on their team, and there he played and finally was drafted by the Chicago Cardinals. You heard me right, Chicago Cardinals. They later moved to St. Louis, where they were known as the St. Louis Cardinals, and are now in Arizona. But back in those days, He played in the National Football League and ultimately found his way through promotions to the broadcast booth and became as well known as his partner. I've met Pat. He came to visit with me when I was a part of the leadership at Dallas Seminary, and I was so impressed with his humility and grace. And though, even though I didn't know anything of his life, you rarely find someone that humble. But there's a reason. You see, not only did he select athletics as his choice, he also selected alcohol and became dreadfully addicted to that drug of choice. He tells it all in his book in a chapter entitled The Reckoning. He refers to that time he is about to broadcast the on the famous golf links of Augusta, Georgia, the Masters. He says, I awoke in the guest house in Augusta, a serene and beautiful place that is home to my favorite sporting event in the world, but I felt disoriented, queasy, and panicked. It was 3 a.m. Something was terribly wrong with me. I struggled to roll out of bed and staggered into the bathroom. I'd gotten sick from too much drinking before, far too many times to count, but this was different. As I knelt on the bathroom floor, I felt as if my insides were pouring out on waves of the vodka I'd consumed before collapsing into bed. My drinking had increased in recent months, and now the penalties were getting steeper. There was blood in my vomit. A few years earlier, I had a similar episode. I'd bled so badly that I had to be hospitalized. I was sick for most of the night, coughing up mostly blood. This continued on and off the rest of the night. Doctors found a severe ulcer caused, they said, by many years of heavy drinking. I missed several game broadcasts because of that episode. My bosses at CBS quietly expressed their concern. It should have been a wake-up call for me. It was taking less and less for me to get drunk. Another bad sign. I drew deep breaths and tried to compose myself, but I still couldn't fight the waves of nausea. I lowered my dizzy head once more. What was I doing to myself? Finally, I got back on my feet and staggered over to the sink to splash water on my face. As I looked in the mirror, the fluorescent lights surrounding the medicine cabinet seemed to grow brighter. They illuminated my pale and haggard face, my bloodshot eyes, and all the protruding veins on my face and my nose. I looked like a monster. I was repulsed at my own image, at once terrified and disgusted. I'll save the time of reading too much here, but that led to an intervention, as you could imagine. Those who cared the most for him but had often been offended by him, his own adult children, and other close friends who had the courage to face him with the truth of his life, finally assisted him in getting to the Betty Ford Clinic for help. He writes of that rather openly. The intervention was a wrenching, heartbreaking, profoundly embarrassing event in my life. I will be forever grateful for it, even though I still deal with all the painful feelings it recalls. He describes going to the clinic, the stark Spartan room in which he was placed, and there they allowed two books, the book on AA and the other was the Gideon Bible. That was it. No contact with the outside world, only the two books and counseling sessions. He writes this, I read the AA book a few times and put it aside, but I kept coming back to the Bible. To my surprise, I found it engrossing, like some code book to a world I'd heard about but never delved into. I wish I had the time to read you of his conversion. He later declares, I accepted that Jesus Christ was the Son of God who died for our sins. Now I felt I was truly a part of his family. I felt ecstatic, invigorated, happier, and freer. It felt as though my soul had been washed clean. After my baptism, I found myself often reflecting and identifying with the classic gospel song, Amazing Grace, particularly the familiar line that goes, how sweet the sound that saved a wretch like me. I once was lost, but now I'm found, was blind, but now I see. Sherry and I named our home in South Lake, Texas, Amazing Grace, and our black Labrador retriever, Gracie. Pat's our neighbor. When he was nothing at the bottom, choking on his own vomit and blood, he was led to discover the one who had loved him all along and was pursuing him. In the words of the old poet, the hounds of heaven were after him. Many of us understand that. He was, in his own words, a worthless human being who people looked at as a celebrity. And God loved him. Look past all of that. As the old saying goes, the one who knows us the best loves us the most. And like that horizontal beam on the cross, his love reached around him. And then like the vertical beam, it reached down and rescued him. Now why? If you know anything about Jesus, you know that he, as a member of the Trinity, existed in the very presence of the Father and the Spirit. There never was a time he ever had a beginning or will ever have an ending. So enthroned and in that magnificent place of glory, there came the day when the Father declared, in order for those sinners to be rescued, a sacrifice must be paid. And you must bear the sins of the world. And he left heaven and came, and as we mentioned last time, moved into the neighborhood, became one of us. Why? Why on earth, why in heaven's name would he do it? At the end of Matthew chapter 11, there is a word used that can describe it all in simple way. Verse 28, come to me, all who are weary and heavy laden, all who are drunks, whatever your drug of choice, all who are drug addicts, all who cannot conquer their lust, their drive for more and more pornography. If we knew the truth of this audience today, it would be perhaps shocking to some and embarrassing to others to realize how many of you are addicted to that continued curse that plagues this world. Whatever drives you further and further down, you are weary and heavy laden like Pat Summerall was that night in Augusta. And he says, I will give you rest. Doesn't give us a sermon, doesn't bring shame, doesn't point a finger, doesn't expose the awful truth to those around us. He just promises to give us rest. Why? Next verse. Take my yoke on you and learn from me, for I am gentle and humble in heart. There's the word, humility. Christ-likeness in one word, humility. Humility, you shall find rest for your souls. I will give you rest, the end of verse 28. You will find rest, end of verse 29. Because when I come, whatever journey I take you through, you'll find that my yoke is easy and my burden is light. I'll never add to your guilt. I'll never bring greater shame. Sin does that. But if you'll listen to the wrong voice, you'll talk yourself out of coming to Christ. Because after all, how could someone so holy and pure care for someone so broken and dark and depressed? It's called love. It's called grace. What do we mean when we refer to humility or this whole idea of servanthood? Let me amplify the word. It's a willingness to give up my will for another's good. in order to accomplish what's best. I give up my will for another's good to accomplish what is best for that person. Humility is a desire to serve instead of be served. Mark 10:45, he came not to be served, but to serve and to give. I often say to people, if you want to describe the Christian life, you can do it simply in these few words. It's a life of serving and giving. It's a life of serving and giving. Some of you are still learning that. Many of you are narcissistic. Life revolves around you, your comfort, your satisfaction, your income, your controlling, your will. You know nothing of servanthood, or you know little of it. And the result is you reject one who is modeling that for you. But here in his humility, he comes and refuses to hold on to what is rightfully his, and releasing it rescues us from ourselves. How good is that? And every time you look at a cross, will you remember those arms reaching out represent love, and the stake reaching down represents grace. Love and grace, love and grace. Donald Gray Barnhouse at 10th Presbyterian Church in Philadelphia used to say it this way: love that reaches up is adoration. Love that reaches out is affection. Oh, but love that stoops is grace. It isn't complete till you get to the part where he stoops and picks us up and puts us on our feet. It's with that symbol in mind we turn to Philippians chapter 2 and look at these verses that are truly, as one man wrote, the greatest and most moving passage Paul ever wrote about Jesus. Greatest and most moving passage Paul ever wrote about Jesus. Our focus, for the sake of time and concentration, is on four verses, but these verses fall into a context. Let me pass along to all of you who love the scriptures or are just becoming acquainted with the Bible. Always integrate the verses you're studying with the context. Always integrate the verse or verses with the context. Otherwise, you'll be led astray, because you can prove anything from the Bible. And the cults are a perfect example of that. Most of them Bible quoting, they just pull them out of context. You will not make that mistake if you will keep verses you're looking at in their context. Just as a beautiful diamond needs a setting for it to serve a practical purpose, so verses of Scripture need the context, the setting. Now, this setting is about thinking along the same lines. See verse 1. If therefore there is any encouragement in Christ, any consolation of love, any fellowship of the Spirit, any affection and compassion, make my joy complete. Look closely, by being of the same mind. If you think together, you'll get along together. If you think about the same things the same way together, you'll have a closeness of fellowship. Maintaining the same love, united in spirit, intent on one purpose. In fact, he goes further. And I can feel that long index finger of the apostle pounding against my sternum as he says, do nothing from selfishness or empty conceit, but with humility of mind, we're back to our thinking, with humility of mind, let each of you regard one another as more important than himself. Let me tell you, folks, if we could obey that one verse, we would transform the community in which we live. We would have a church like no other church on the planet. You would have a witness like no one else in your shop or in your office, in your neighborhood. That is Christianity in a nutshell. Those of us who are unselfish and are not driven by empty conceit, who possess the humility of mind, God help us all to go there. Who regard one another as more important than ourselves. We don't look out for our own personal interests. We look out for the interests of others. And Paul suddenly thinks, I need an example. I need an illustration. We say, as the colloquialism of our time, I need a for instance. For example, And that leads him to the classic illustration of Jesus. Not surprisingly, he shows us Jesus in his condescension from heaven to earth, from the throne room of God to the cross, in the verses that follow. Now, this section is magnificent because it covers three facets of a scene that boggles the mind. In no other scene in Scripture are you able to get into the mind of the crucified one like here. This is the best section. It describes him before he came to earth, verse 6. It describes in his coming as a servant, verse 7, and the early part of verse 8. And then it describes his sacrifice on a cross, end of verse 8. Let's go before his incarnation. Referring to Christ Jesus, who, although he existed in the form of God. You know me, we're not going to rush on. We're going to take time to pore over these words. I'm a word vulture, so I'm going to vulch on these words right here so that you'll understand them. Form of God. The Greek term is morphe, M-O-R-P-H-E. We have it in the middle of our word metamorphosis. In its original term, it meant the essential form that doesn't change. Keep that in mind. There's another word that is often translated form, and it's schema, S-C-H-E-M-A. We got our word scheme from it. They're different. Schema represents a form that changes. We are in form human beings. We are not less or more than, we are human beings. From conception until death, we are human beings. That's our morphe. Our schema is changing. Little children grow into young pre-teenagers, and then finally teenagers, and then young adults, and then middle adults, and then ornery adults. You reach a final stage of ornery, where you are growing older. Your schema keeps changing, but your morphe remains human. Back to the verse. Who, although he existed in the unchanging deity, the form of God. Second part of the verse is equally important. He didn't regard equality with God something to clutch, something to cling to, but he released that privileged position.
2: Chuck Swindoll has given us a lot to think about today. From Pat Summerall's Broken Night in Augusta to the Greek word morphe, the unchanging essence of who Christ has always been, we've seen something remarkable. The eternal Son of God, existing in the fullness of deity, willingly releasing his privileged position to rescue us. If today's message has stirred a hunger to go deeper, well, we have a resource designed to help you do exactly that. Stay with us to hear a closing word from Chuck and learn about a new booklet he's written for you. Well, if you've been on social media in recent days and seen clips of Chuck's video series called Living with Insight, you've noticed that while Chuck is aging, his passion for proclaiming the good news isn't fading. It's actually growing stronger.
1: I've never been good at pretending. The calendar doesn't lie. I'm in my 90s now. And so my eyes don't function as they once did. My legs remind me every single day that I've logged a lot of miles. There are mornings when everything in me would rather sit quietly and let somebody younger carry the load, but then something happens. I picture myself standing behind a pulpit, my hands on that sacred lectern, my Bible open in front of me next to my notes, and something stirs deep down where age doesn't reach. And I remember what this is, I remember what's at stake, and I feel it all over again, the thrill, the privilege, the sheer, staggering wonder that God would allow a weathered preacher to open his mouth and declare the most radical news ever to reach human ears, the cross of Jesus Christ. Friend, I look at this world, the chaos, the sorrow, the anger, the pain, and I don't see a world that needs better arguments. I see a world that needs what we have, the message that God has stepped into our mess and offered redemption to every last soul who will believe. That's not wishful thinking. That's the gospel. And it's just as powerful today as it was 2,000 years ago. My days behind the pulpit, week in, week out, are now behind me. I know that. I'm at peace with it. But we still proclaim the cross. As we close out this fiscal year on June 30th, I want to invite you to link arms with me for whatever miles remain. Your gift to Insight for Living is your voice in this proclamation. Through radio, the internet, social media, and resources reaching every corner of this world, you and I together get to tell them. Come with me. Let's boldly tell the world what they're longing to hear.
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1: 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I'm Dr. Katherine Albrecht, back in a moment with concerning news about weight loss drugs.
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1: Effortless weight loss through drugs seemed a little too good to be true. Now it turns out there may be a price to pay. When doctors reviewed MRI scans of patients using GLP-1 drugs, they found extensive structural changes in their brains that may be rewiring their personalities. Ozempic reduces food cravings and makes food less enjoyable, but that reduced enjoyment may be spilling over into other areas. Some patients have begun reporting reduced motivation, less interest in life, and less pleasure overall. Yikes! What's the use in being skinny and looking good if you can't enjoy it? I'm Dr. Katherine Albrecht, in favor of enjoying things that are real at realisgood.org.
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7: If you get frustrated, go take a walk, go pray, go do something with your spouse. Don't do that with a child.

0: better. I mean, we understood the concepts, but we didn't slow down to really apply them as best as we could. And for that reason, you know, we want to make sure you're equipped as a parent of younger children to be able to apply these boundaries, because the outcomes are so good. And children feel more confident, more secure, even though it takes a little bit of, discipline to be able to apply these as a parent. But it's going to be great content.
1: Yeah, and Dr. John Townsend is a speaker and best-selling author, and we're covering a book he co-wrote with Dr. Henry Cloud. It's called Boundaries with Kids, How Healthy Choices Grow Healthy Children. And we'll encourage you to get a copy of that.
0: Yeah, that's so good. Welcome. Good to have you back, John.
1: Great to be here.
0: What are some of those obstacles that parents run into when they're setting boundaries?
1: Well, there's two ways to look at the obstacles. First is things that kids do to oppose boundaries, that they don't like them at first. They escalate sometimes, and they blow up, or they melt down. Sometimes they withdraw and feel hurt, and, you know, they don't feel very loved. And sometimes they manipulate to get around it. But that's not the biggest obstacle. The biggest obstacle is us. The parent, and some attitudes that we have and mindsets that we have that we've got to look at. That makes the biggest difference in the world. Let me give you a few examples. One is to need the child's love. I need my child to think I'm good and loving and helpful and think positive about me. I need my child. Well, if you need your child to think positive of you, you'll never say no. You'll be the circus parent. Another one is, this is a technical term, it's very important in parenting, fragilizing. To fragilize means to think that your child is a little broken egg, that you've got to walk on eggshells around so that when child gets discomfortable, uncomfortable, because you're frustrating them or saying no, are they going to fall apart? Are they going to have a nervous breakdown? And that's making somebody who's pretty resilient most of the time fragile. That's a problem in parenting.
0: Let me ask you in that regard, because this is a really critical point. The fact that culturally we're avoiding allowing that resilience, because we're doing exactly what you're saying. We're overprotective. We're
1: yes.
0: overly engaged. Mm-hmm. And I think, again, this is one of those aha moments for a lot of parents who are watching or listening, who are the helicopter parent, the hovering parent, because they feel that's the responsibility of a parent of a 3-year-old, 5-year-old, 9-year-old. Mm-hmm. Why do we need to back down a little bit? Because of the outcomes that will occur if we don't.
1: Yeah, the best way to look at that is look at the sources for reality. One is the research. It just says if you are always keeping the child from any discomfort or unhappiness of any kind, you put out an anxious child. They feel insecure. Like, I don't have the strength to handle, you know, hard things, and I don't have frustration tolerance. And all of a sudden, they're very scared about life because somebody took care of those for them. The second is project into the future. Now, if I don't want him or her at 9 to ever feel bad, what kind of a husband or a wife or a worker or a minister or a friend are they going to be? They're going to be overwhelmed with life all the time. And the third source is, let's read our Bible. What does it say in Ephesians? It says that we're supposed to build each other up with grace and truth. Well, grace is the love and the support and the listening. And truth is, hey, there's some house rules here.
0: Mm.
1: So it's just not even a question anymore that the children need to know what no means and to have their own no, ultimately.
0: Yeah, that's so good. We're going to do something a little different. We've got some callers who have sent their questions in knowing this program was going to occur, which I think is great. So, you know, our goal here at Focus is to help you do this parenting job as best as you can. That's always our goal. And hearing from you in this way, I think we're going to do a few, is a great way to put real people in this spot and let them ask you a question. So let's take the first one.
2: I'm wondering at what age it's appropriate to start disciplining your child. In general, you know, I was always taught that you just start as early as possible, but I'm wondering, like, what age they can start connecting the cause and effect of their actions. Like, I would assume it's before they can have, you know, a full conversation, but I'm just not sure what that point is.
1: It's a great question. I don't believe in a lot of this during infancy. The first 12 months, that child is busy just trying to figure out what the world is and where love is and where safety is. And they don't even have the neurological capacity yet to understand the meaning of the word no. It was a few exceptions, maybe structure and feeding times and nap times later in the first year. But toddlerhood is where I believe it needs to begin, which is, you know, the onesie twosie. And that's when they can learn language. Cognitively, they can go, oh, there's this word called no, I need to understand this. And if a parent will lovingly just set out house rules. You know, here's how you treat your dog, or here's

0: how you obey mom and dad, or these sorts of things. And when they have a bad attitude, help to correct that. That's very important, very helpful, and it sets the stage. Don't start that too late, and toddlerhood is fine for that.
1: Yeah. Let me ask you, especially like with young children, kind of the phase we're talking about right now, the mom who is just struggling with the get your shoes on because it's time to go. I mean, this sounds simple, but it's so right. And she has to repeat that, or dad has to repeat that 20 times. Mm-hmm. I said, get your shoes on, we got to go. How do you create a boundary around that and enforcement of timeliness?
0: Well, the first thing you have to do is to realize that if you say it several times, that's a thing that we call nagging. And nagging without consequences creates insanity.
1: Right.
0: Because the child learns, well, they always say it five times. Right. I'm a number four right now. I'm fine.
1: Yeah. Isn't it interesting? They do learn how to delay.
0: So you tell them, I always say, give them the 30,000 picture. You know, sweetheart, I used to say it seven times, and I think that I'm going to change that. I'm going to do it one time, and then you'll have the timeout, or I'll take away the toy if it doesn't happen. Well, they don't believe that because they have 1,000 experiences of mom doing it or dad doing it that way. But then when you follow that up, and after the one time you take the toy away or whatever, and the child is now in a new reality, I'm living in a new world. Mm. Because I lost something and they followed up. And so that's going to be a conflict. It's going to be upsetness. But you have to tolerate that and be loving about it. And the more you do that, and don't nag, but say after the first time. I've got parents that were friends that said, once we did that, all of a sudden we have all this lack of angst and we had more fun time.
1: Yeah, interesting. You know, that's the goal, right?
0: That's the goal.
1: Things happen when asked and consequences are few.
0: And they put on their shoes. Can you believe that, Jeff?
1: Which is the goal. My goodness. No. You know, another concept in the same space is something you referred to as emotional consequences, to avoid emotional consequences. And this is another big one that we as parents tend to fail at because we get emotional. We're angry and because it's now driven our temperature emotionally up. Mm-hmm. I said to get those shoes on now. And that's not helpful because that kind of reaction or direction, boundary, it starts to hurt the identity of the child. They think shame. It's shame. Mm-hmm. Okay, I'm not doing the right thing. Mm-hmm. For whatever reason, the child may not even understand it. I just enjoy playing. I want to color more. I don't want to put my shoes on. Mm-hmm. But the parent's unhealthy emotional rise can lead to some issues mm-hmm. later.
0: Right. You know, it reminds me of Colossians 3 where the Bible says, don't exasperate or embitter your child because they'll get discouraged.
1: But that is a good scripture.
0: It makes so much sense because when you look at it, there's this little person called a child and there's this big people out here and you want the big people to be sane. They want to be loving and rational, all those things. And if mom or dad blows their top with these emotional consequences, these shaming things, the kid thinks, I live in a crazy world. And it's scary because they're not safe anymore. Mm. But if the parent goes, this is the rule. Now, here, I'm going to be clear about it, and stays warm about it. I'm firm, but warm. The child goes, oh, I live in sanity, and she's safe, and he's safe, and I can do this. So you have, if you get frustrated, go take a walk, go pray, go do something with your spouse. Don't do that with the child. Emotional consequences are not helpful.
1: And I mean, this is a thing that I've noticed even in raising my boys. You have to do everything within your power to always be the adult, to always be the calm one, the calm voice, never move into a place where you get angry and emotionally destructive, if I could say it that way. That's a challenge because they will, boy, the teen years, will they push your buttons or
0: right.
1: what?
0: Yeah.
1: So, but you have to come back to this, okay, I'm the parent, I'm not the child, but we can tend to, as parents, to get down in the mud with them.
0: You know what I think really helps there, Jim, is that anytime you end that immediate crisis, a meltdown in the grocery store or somebody smoking dope at 14, you know, whatever the meltdown
1: yeah.
0: is don't get lost in the present crisis. Think future.
1: Right.
0: What I'm getting ready to do with my child, I want to play the long game. How am I going to affect them as a parent, as a somebody, you know, who's in their 30s? And what I next do will get me into my prefrontal cortex and I won't be amygdala hijacked fighting and flight. Just think about the future when that happens,
1: yeah.
0: and you'll be the adult.
1: And it's a good distraction, too, in the present. Think about the future.
2: Yeah. Okay. Mm. This is Focus on the Family with Jim Daly, and today we're talking with Dr. John Townsend about
0: Really, it's a classic book that he co-wrote with Dr. Henry Cloud, Boundaries with Kids, How Healthy Choices Grow Healthy Children. There's so much here, and we've got copies here at the ministry. 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
1: John, we have another parent who wants to ask a question. Let's hear what their question is.
2: So one of my twins in particular is just has always just been a little more emotionally sensitive boy. And where it's coming out now in these preteen years is just kind of like a overall moodiness or sullenness. Really, it pushes my buttons, just the facial expressions and just the kind of like woe is me-ism where I'm trying to, you know, we really want our kids to see all the good that God has for them. And so how do you handle that without heaping shame?
0: You know, this is a really important question because especially in teen years, the hormones take over, puberty takes over, the endocrine's going, and the moodiness happens, and a lot of parents are, goodness gracious, I want this child to see the good things that God's brought around. So this is sort of a semi-boundaries and semi-also attachment relationship question. And in terms of the boundaries part, when there's misbehavior with a sensitive teen, it doesn't mean you drop the rule and say, well, if you're upset, if it's going to make you discouraged, if it's a reasonable boundary about behavior or conduct, these sorts of things, you got to hold the rule, but you do need to listen more. And what we find is instead of saying, stop feeling moody, get happy, you know,
1: yeah,
0: I never work with me, is when you keep the structure, but you also say, tell me more about it. When the child feels understood that my parent is with me, even though I'm down. I mean, think about David in the Psalms. He was always complaining to God, and that's why we know it's okay. And God was okay with it. The child begins to feel like, you're in the well with me. I do feel bad about my dating life or I'm not doing well in sports or whatever. And the parent comes in and says, I know, that's tough. The child feels like I'm in this empty well of pain. But you're not talking me out of it. You're in the well with me, giving me grace and attunement. And the child begins to think, this is okay, but don't drop the structure and the responsibility at the same time. It's a win-win, not a zero-sum game.
1: John, let me ask you this. How can parents teach their children to manage their own responsibilities? I mean, that's kind of the golden question, actually, because this is what every parent at every stage is going to be troubled by. How do I do this? How do I teach my child life responsibilities, and they then do them?
0: I can give you the big picture in four words, if it helps with this, because this is the question, is how do you incentivize kids to make good choices with the boundary thing? The first thing is love, because no child can take a boundary or a rule or a job or an obligation unless they know they're loved, because they're going to be disheartened. None of us can do things if we think somebody's not on our side and on our team. So you got to love them and let them know and be attached to them. But the second thing is you got to give them the rules. Here's the truth. The truth is, this is how we conduct things in our house. So they know it. They got to be informed. It's not okay to say, I'm going to give you a consequence, and they never knew. Here's the house rules. Can I tell a funny story about that?
1: Yeah.
0: There's universal house rules like obey parents and help out with chores and do your homework. And then there's those ones that are particular to your child, like your child's personality. Like you, with an extrovert, then you take away their phone because they love social stuff. With the introvert, then they can't have a lot of alone time. I mean, you know the children. And Barbie and I, when the kids were small, we had horrible bathroom things. They'd just go, I don't know what it's about the bathroom and brushing teeth. They would just do these things. And finally, we were writing things like, don't put toothpaste on the dog. And it was like so particular. And so we finally got, wait a minute, this is leave the bathroom like you found it. Okay.
1: Right.
0: So you've got to go for the universal rules and the particular rules. But that's the second thing is the truth, the rules. The third thing, and this is what's so scary for parents, especially Christian parents, is freedom. You got to be free to disobey. Because if you're not free to disobey, you'll never learn. And the parents that are uber, uber controlling and kind of rigid, the kid never has a chance to disobey, and watch what happens later in life in college.
1: I want to emphasize this because this is really good. It's kind of another light bulb. It feels like as we're parenting in our limited ability, and that's okay. I mean, we haven't done this before. It didn't come with a manual. You're learning as you go. And how many parents want a do-over? You ever say that to Dina?
0: Mm-hmm.
1: I've said that to Gina. I wish I could have a do-over. Yeah. But in that regard, it's okay for the child to fail.
0: Mm-hmm.
1: You actually want them to, and then be that net to help them learn from that and to do better next time. I think this would be true for Gene and I think we had a goal of zero failure rate And that's so unhealthy
0: right.
1: for the child. And that would be a do-over for me, to be more engaged with our boys, to allow them to fail and allow them to be healthy in that.
0: Right. Now, there's certainly a limit to that. You don't tell a three-year-old they can run out in traffic. That's right. awful. But, yeah, they need to be able to fail because there's no learning without it. You know, you take Joshua 24, it says, choose this day who you're going to serve. God even says, I'm not going to make you do this. There's no have to here. And the thing that, especially in those middle years, guys, you want to be around when they fail. So mm-hmm. we didn't want perfect children those age because we had the suspicion that if they were perfect with us and we couldn't be around to monitor things and guide things, in college is going to be a nightmare.
1: Correct.
0: We always felt a little insecure around some parents that their kids are just kicking it and just, how can I please my parents during the junior high years and the high school years? And we were thinking, gosh, we're not that. And then we found out these nightmares happened in college because now they learned how to choose. So freedom is a good thing. So first step is the love. The second thing is the rule. That's the boundary. The third is the freedom to fail and to disobey. And the fourth is reality consequences. Mm. Here's what happens.
1: Yeah.
0: And I've set up appropriate reality consequences, which is giving them something they don't want, like chores, taking away something they do want, like a phone. And there's the whole four words. And that's kind of what the book is about.
1: Yeah.
3: You know, in terms of responsibility, Dr. Towson, there is a moment most of us parents face where our child says, I can't do it. And there's something in what you just said that is making me wonder, how do we handle those moments? Because we aspire to actually, you can do that because we think you can. There's some coaching involved in there. There's some natural consequences, some failure. But how do we help our child understand the difference between, I just don't want to do that or I don't think I can, and my parents really want me to?
0: Yeah, John, that's just a real normal problem. In the book, we call it the law of responsibility. How do you bear your own load, like Galatians 6 says? And a lot of children will think, I can't do it because it's uncomfortable. Now, some things they can't do. That's why it's important to have age-appropriate responsibilities. In the book, we've got a table on that so you can know what's different between a 4-year-old and a 13-year-old because there's some things they cannot do. But you start with what I call OJT, on-the-job training. Walk them through it. Here's how you feed the dog. Here's how you do your homework and stay with it for 45 minutes without a break. Here's how you learn how to cook. So you walk through them as you would with a job. So then they go, I'm getting that capacity because mom and dad are training me. And then there's a learning curve. And they don't walk the dog right, or they only sit still for 10 minutes or whatever. And the learning curve makes mistakes. And you're just compassionate about that, but you stick with it. Next, you empathize with the complaining. Let them complain about it. As long as they're doing it, don't trigger. So many parents who don't like the attitude, and you either criticize them and shame them, or you cave in and say, well, you're upset. But don't do either one of those. Just empathize. I know it's tough. Get back to work. And then you praise the success. That's how kids learn competency in life, for a skill or a marriage or faith.
1: Let's hear one more question before we end today. And I want us to come back tomorrow, if you're willing, and we'll keep this rolling because it's so good for parents to really understand boundaries. Let's listen to this question.
4: My question relates to my 14-month-old. I'm a first-time mother to a beautiful little girl, and I'm finding myself saying the word no to her a lot more than I ever thought I would. And she now says no back to me, and it feels like a little bit of a game. And I'm just wondering, how can I implement boundaries? How can I deter her from doing things that are unsafe? How can I get her to stop doing things I don't want her to do without the use of the word no, especially during a season where communication is limited right now with the skills that she has. So any feedback would be much appreciated. Thank you again. Bye.
1: This is the ultimate question for parents, how we get into this no debate. It's like a tennis match where the ball is the word no, and it's going back and forth over the net.
0: It really is. Well, let me pose another way to look at this. So why toddlerhood to avoid no? Might as well stop it in early childhood or late childhood or early adolescence or late. Maybe saying no is a bad thing all the way through life. Well, there's going to be a nightmare. And so let's don't just think about the toddlerhood. If you don't like the word no, there's a problem because it's a great word. What does Matthew 5 say? Let your yes be yes, or your no be no. It helps us. It gives us structure. So what we found out is the only group that shouldn't really have a lot of no is, like we talked about earlier, the infant. They really can't metabolize or digest that. But a toddler on, they need it and they learn it. And I'm so happy with this caller because her child is responding with her own no, meaning I'm developing an identity. I'm going to protect myself. I might have a good relationship and not let anybody, you know, gaslight me. So when the toddler says, does what you don't like, and you say no, and it's a firm no, and it's a nice no, but it's not a mean no, then they begin to protest, set the consequence, make it a reasonable consequence. And after it's become like normalized, that this is the way my family is, this is the way mom and dad are, they calm down. It's like the rails of the crib for a baby. Structure brings security. A kid without a no in their lives is more insecure.
1: Yeah. Mm.
0: And if you look at the long-term research on parenting, it's really, really interesting. There are two factors. Of all these studies about what makes a nice person by age 21, from 0 to 21, two factors. One is appropriate warmth, real warmth, listening, getting down to their level, you know, caring. And the second is appropriate structure and strictness. That's the two that matter.
1: Really interesting. And unfortunately, as parents, we tend to see those as very different things. And like most of life, we lean into one and not the other. And when you do that in an imbalanced way, you end up with problems either way.
0: And you end up with a split parent problem. Mm. The Disney parent and the uber strict parent. And then the child learns, here's where I have fun, I can do what I want, and here's the one that I'm kind of afraid of and resentful. Parents need to be integrated in what the Bible calls grace and truth.
1: That's good. John, right at the end here, I want to cover one thing that seems to be kind of a phenom amongst younger parents right now, this idea of avoiding the word no, that it's not a healthy thing. And I think they refer to it as gentle parenting. Speak to that issue. It's kind of touching on this idea of being out of balance in one direction. And I, you know, some of the best advice I ever got from a friend, he said, try to say yes in your parenting more than no. But that came to activity, you know, when your son asks you or your daughter, do you want to play catch? Try to say yes. Don't say no, I'm busy. And that's how he was applying it. And I think that's a distinction too. Say yes when it comes to things your child wants to do after work or whatever it might be, rather than saying, I'm really tired, I'm busy, whatever. Then there's this don't say no in order to be gentle on the child. Speak to that.
0: Well, I think that the gentle parenting thought pattern, there's some strengths in it. One is they tend to be more emotionally attuned to how the child is feeling. That's very important. The attunement is a big deal. Also, I think it's good to sometimes explain the why. Instead of just, I'm the mommy all the time, you know, because I'm the parent. Well, sometimes you have to do that. But sometimes it's helpful to say because, you know, it might hurt somebody's feelings because we want you to be a success. And the fact that it's kind of anti-harshness, well, harshness can really damage a child. But here's the weaknesses, I think. No matter how warm we are and how attuned emotion we are, it can become permissiveness. And then the child doesn't learn structure and responsibility. Also, there's an over-validating, they call it sometimes, of always over-praising everything. And that can dysregulate the neurology of a child's brain because they know that they're not that great. And they begin to feel like they're a sham. So you're telling me I'm going to be the next president. Well, maybe I am, but right now I can't even make it through my classes. So they feel this disconnect. The overpraising can be a problem. And also the collaborative conversation instead of no. Like, well, let's work this out together. Well, what that does is the child begins to think, I'm in charge here too, right? I'm just like these guys are. These
1: I got a vote.
0: I got a big vote. And instead of, I'm going to be in a world where there are authority figures, and there's a God who owns everything, and there's bosses, and all this sort of thing, it becomes more confusing for them and sometimes creates a sense of entitlement and the inability, this is the big one, the inability to tolerate life's limits.
1: Yeah, that's big, and it seems epidemic right now. So, John, like I said, this is great. Let's go another day and cover some more of the content in the book, and what a great book it is. Dr. John Townsend with his co-author, Henry Cloud, Boundaries with Kids, How Healthy Choices Grow Healthy Children. 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And just know that, you know, you're supporting something that we are having an impact, John. 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That's a good thing. And we're really, you know, I'm grateful that Focus is having that kind of impact.
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1: And Dr. Townsend, you're involved with raising up the next generation of strong Christian counselors through your efforts at Concordia. Tell us more about that.
0: Well, it's the Townsend Institute for Leadership and Counseling at Concordia University in Irvine, California. It's for people that want an opportunity to enhance their career, get a new career, move up the ladder. We're a fully accredited remote graduate degree school. We got three programs. You can get a master's or a certificate in counseling or in organizational leadership or in executive coaching and consulting. And we have now a PhD in counseling. And actually, Forbes magazine made us the number one remote PhD in counseling. So we're real happy about that. Yeah, we have hundreds of students. They're getting great jobs. We're at the bottom third of expensive schools like ours. And we have these great guest experts, people like Henry Cloud, Patrick Lencioni. There's a person named Jim Daly who speaks with our students, who's very well
1: It's always fun to talk to the students.
0: So, yeah, we're at townsendinstitute.com.
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6: Hi, I'm Johnny Erickson Tata, and over the years, I've made a note of the verses I quote most often, and 2 Corinthians chapter 4 ranks right up there. It says, quote, "We are handicapped on all sides, but we are never frustrated. We are puzzled, but never in despair. We may be knocked down, but we are never knocked out. Every day we experience something of the death of the Lord Jesus so that we may also know the power of the life of Jesus in these bodies of ours. Oh, friend, we're supposed to experience pain and loss, but as we embrace the suffering that God allows, it is a way of dying to ourselves. It's what it means to experience the, quote, death of the Lord Jesus. But then, the power of the life of Jesus can be released in these bodies of ours. When we are broken, we're in a great position to experience the power of God. 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
9: Reason to believe. The evidence. Exhibit 4B. In 1879, a brilliant Oxford graduate, William Ramsay, set out to Asia Minor to disprove the historical accuracy of the New Testament. He had always been taught by his professors that the Bible was largely a hoax, and he never questioned it. So he assumed it would be an easy task, finding many historical and archaeological proofs that the Bible was inaccurate and fabricated. He focused on the ancient Roman culture, where much of the Book of Acts in the Bible supposedly took place. He pored over many ancient documents and records, locations, topography, officials' titles,
10: administrative boundaries, customs, and even archaeological structures, he was going to leave no stone unturned to prove the New Testament was a hoax. But to his astonishment, he didn't find a single contradiction or inaccurate statement. In fact, he had to honestly conclude that the Book of Acts was in perfect harmony with history. William Ramsey was so shaken by his discoveries that he later himself became a follower of Jesus. One more reason to believe. 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
11: True spiritual growth is going on the inside, and it's affected by the fact that we have been created in the image of God and after his likeness, or as you have often heard said, sometimes attributed to Augustine, sometimes to others, that there is a vacuum in the human soul, a God-shaped vacuum that can only be filled by God himself.

0: This is Hope for Today, the Bible teaching ministry of David Hawking. You know, if there really is something missing in the human heart, why do we work so hard to ignore it? Why is it that people can achieve their goals, build successful careers, acquire wealth, and surround themselves with people they love, yet still find themselves asking, is this all there is? You know, maybe the issue isn't that we haven't found the right thing. Maybe we're looking in the wrong place. Today, David Hawking takes us back to the first chapter of the Bible, where we're reminded that humanity did not create itself, define itself, or assign its own purpose. These things were set in motion by the God who made us. Stay tuned. We're in the Word in just a moment. Just before that, though, we'd appreciate your prayers for this ministry. 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You can also make a contribution on our website, David Hawking, that's David, HOCKING.org. And we'll give you more contact information a little later in the program. Stay tuned for that. Right now, though, here's David. He's looking again at the days of creation in Genesis chapter 1, verses 3 through 31.
1: Now, how do the days of creation determine the special worth of all humanity? Four ways in which they do that. Number one, they do that in terms of personality. Man is greater than all that God created. Because of the simple statement in Genesis 1:26, let us make man in our image after our likeness. This was not said of the animal world. This was not said of plant life, only man. Now, I believe there are three issues that are affected by this issue of personality and the dignity and worth of man. Turn to Genesis chapter 9 and let me show you this. Three issues. Number one is what we call the sanctity of life. The sanctity of life, the sacredness of life, is affected by this issue that determines the special worth of all humanity. The statements we make to others and about others is affected by this issue of being created in the image of God and after his likeness. We have no right to tear anybody down. But there's a third issue. Go to Colossians chapter 3, the secret of the Christian life and growth that we all want is affected by this creation principle. The reason why we say secret is because it's hidden to a lot of people. You see, there's something strange about the Christian life that when we speak of growth and maturity, we often become like the Pharisees of old and it becomes external. It involves the outer man, attending enough Christian meetings to look spiritual, reading the Bible, even looking like you're praying, all of this, doing things. It becomes an externalism, an outward form of religion. And it is missing the point of where we grow in Christ. We grow in Christ, friends, in the inward man. The Bible says the outer man is decaying. It's falling apart. Some of you are well along on that. Amen? When you bend over to tie your shoes, you wonder if there's anything else you should do while you're down there. The outward man is decaying. We are falling apart. But praise God, the inward man's being renewed day after day. Now, friends, it's being renewed in a special arena. Look at Colossians chapter 3. We better understand this if we ever hope to have true spiritual growth. Colossians 3, verse 9 says, lie not one to another,
2: By the way, it's a command that's in the present tense, which indicates that it is our constant habit. Stop lying, we would say. Stop continuing to do this, seeing that you have put off the old man with his deeds and have put on the new man that is renewed. Remember, the outward man's decaying, but the inward man's being renewed. 2 Corinthians 4:16. Here it says, put on the new man that is renewed in knowledge. Watch this. After the what? Image of him that created him. So you see, whatever it was like with Adam and Eve in the garden when they walked with God in the cool of the day and had wonderful fellowship with the Lord, through the work of Christ, reconciliation, which in Greek, if you break the word down, means to restore back to a previous condition. What it means to really come to know the Lord and get a new nature is that you are now, at least in the interior part of you, the invisible, immaterial part of you, you are now able to experience a little bit of what Adam and Eve had in all of its glory in the garden before their fall. Fellowship has been restored with the living God, and it's inside, not simply outward. It's inward. And how beautiful to say it's renewed in knowledge after the image of him that created him. The whole point of this argument is to help us understand that spiritual growth is inside, not just an outward set of regulations or duties that we follow to make ourselves feel religious. It's inward where the real growth is going on. Look at Ephesians, please, chapter 4. And look at verse 23 and 24. 2 Corinthians 3:18 says, we all, as with unveiled face looking into a mirror, we're observing the glory of the Lord. It says we are transformed or changed into the same image from glory his to ours glory, even as by the Holy Spirit. The Holy Spirit is going to change us into the image. Well, what is that? That's talking about inward. The outward change will not happen till the resurrection. I'm still in a caterpillar shell, an outward man that's decaying, that often looks like an unbeliever. But inside, there is a change, a transformation going on. And that is in the image of him who created me. I'm becoming more like Jesus Christ. He's doing that in me. And that's a beautiful thing in terms of growth. In Ephesians 4, 23 and 24, be renewed. There's that word again. In the spirit of your mind. The immaterial, invisible part of you is summarized frequently by the mind. Even when you say the heart of man, the heart thinks and perceives and understands and knows. The soul does the same. The fundamental issue is the mind. The emotions all are reflected from the mind. The way we think, what our perspective is, what we believe about God and about what he says, all affects our emotional responses as well. It's all an issue of the mind. Even when God talks about the will and how it functions, it always is centered in the mind. That's why we need to bring every thought into captivity to Christ. We are renewed in the spirit of our mind. And verse 24 says that you put on the new man, which after God is created in righteousness and true holiness. True spiritual growth is going on the inside. And it's affected by the fact that we have been created in the image of God and after his likeness. Or as you have often heard said, sometimes attributed to Augustine, sometimes to others, that there is a vacuum in the human soul, a God-shaped vacuum that can only be filled by God himself. May it be. The issues are one, personality. Let's go to number two. The second issue that determines the special worth of humanity is our position over the animal world. The Bible says in Genesis 1 that we are to have dominion over the animal world. We are to subdue it. Now, I don't ever read a verse of instruction from God to an animal that he is to have dominion over man. But now some of these animals look like they could do it. But God says, no, I want you to have dominion. Some people believe because of man's sin, that's why he's lost the ability to control and dominate the animal world as he should. But we still have dominion, whether you like it or not. I have not lately seen a fish flip a hook out of the water and snatch a man. okay? Might be interesting to all of you hunters if a deer kind of opened up with an Uzi on you, you know what I mean? A sweet little deer all of a sudden has a machine gun shooting men. I'm not being facetious for facetious sake. It just astounds me how our culture has lost sight of that simple principle. We are to have dominion and subdue. There's one thing that is taught, very clearly taught by that, and that's a superiority of man. The position of man over the animal world also argues for the special worth of mankind. A third issue is the provision of our physical needs. Now look at Genesis 1 carefully, verse 29 and 30. The provision of our physical needs. The simple point here is that the humans and animals do not share the same diet, which the evolutionists are trying to argue. You better be ready for this one. Verse 29, I've given you every herb bearing seed and every tree in which is the fruit of a tree. Now, trees without fruit can be used for lumber and fuel, according to the Bible. That's how it happened. Trees without fruit. But God never allowed his people to take trees with fruit and use them for lumber and fuel. That was considered to be an abomination. Yet here, in this particular argument, we have the same word in Hebrew for herb in verse 29 that we have in verse 30, yet there's clearly a distinction. In verse 30, it's called a green herb, and in verse 29, it's an herb-bearing seed. Now, are there herbs or plants that do not bear seed in and of themselves? Of course. And all of that grass and vegetation is available to the animal world, but not to human beings and not fit for human consumption. It's a real good lesson in being a vegetarian. Very important what kind of herb you're talking about as to whether or not it's good for man or whether it was designed for the animal world. So we have fruit trees and we have herbs bearing seed that are available for man. The animals are only giving every green herb, and notice the words bearing seed is not repeated. Turn to Psalm 104. Psalm 104. So even in the provision of our physical needs, humans and animals did not share the same diet, and thus man's worth is again established. He is greater than the animal world. In Psalm 104, verse 14, it says, he causeth the grass to grow for the cattle. Now that word grass, katsir in Hebrew, always means exactly what you think it does, grass. The kind of things the animals will chew on the mountainside. Not once does that word ever apply to humans' food. So the katsir of life, the grass on the mountains that is caused only by God's raining and the soil producing, only that kind. It's not herbs bearing seed. It's not trees with fruit on it. That's the only thing he prepares for animals, causes the grass to grow. And then he changes the word, an herb, which is in our Genesis 1:29, and the herb, the esev in Hebrew, is for the service of man that he may bring food out of the earth. You see, the Bible is very clear and distinct. The animals have a diet, food for their diet that is totally different from humanity. Turn to Psalm 147, just another little verification of this. Psalm 147, verse 8 and 9 says, speaking of God, who covereth the heaven with clouds, who prepareth rain for the earth, who maketh grass to grow upon the mountains, he giveth to the beast his food and to the young ravens which cry. And once again, it's the word katsir, which is never used of man, only of animals. It's the grass and herbs that do not yield seed. They are not fruit producing at all. Now go back to Genesis 9, and I want you to look at verse 3 and 4 and notice a change. After the flood, there is a change. In Genesis 9, verse 3, it says, every moving thing that liveth shall be meat for you, even as the green herb have I given you all things. But flesh with the life thereof, which is the blood thereof, shall ye not eat. And surely your blood of your lives will I require, the hand of every beast I'll require, so on and so forth. Well, we see there's a change being made. Verse 2 says, the fear of you, the dread of you is on every beast, every fowl of the air, everything that moves upon all the fish in the sea, into your hand are they delivered. All of these living things are now for meat for you, with one exception. Stay away from blood. I don't want to make more of something than is clear in the Bible. My thoughts are like your thoughts. I can philosophically start reasoning about the blood issue. But to me, there are two things that are clear in the Bible. One, the reason why we are told to stay away from blood is, in a theological sense, dealing with the sacrificial system. That's one point, and I'm not even here to discuss that point, but that's a very important point. But there is a second issue that's very clear also in God's law to the Jewish people, especially, but even to Jews and Gentiles in the church, according to Acts 15. We're to stay away from blood and things strangled, which leaves the blood in it, rather than having a kosher process where the blood is drained, because it is a hygienic matter. None of the diseases of the Egyptians, God said, will come upon you. We do know that this is a serious matter. The blood of animals flows with plenty of disease. And when somebody goes to a restaurant, orders some prime rib or beef or whatever, and says, I want it rare, man. I want to stick the fork in and hear the moo. I just want to warn you that you're living dangerously with disease. It's a hygienic matter. But it's also very interesting to me that Gentiles will continue to do this when, in fact, the Council of Jerusalem told you not to. And that has never been changed. And I think that we ought to be careful. It carries a theological understanding as it relates to the sacrificial system, but it also is a hygienic issue, and God is protecting us. So when he gave animal life to man for food after the flood, there was one restriction. That was the blood. Make sure the blood is drained and don't eat blood. Now, isn't it interesting that in all pagan and satanic occultic rituals, there's a profuse use of blood, drinking blood, having blood all around? It's very interesting. You see, Satan is into that. It's a pagan contradiction to everything that God said. And we need to pay attention. Now, when we talk about the special worth of all humanity and that God determined it at creation, he did so by the personality issue that we're made in the image of God after his likeness, by our position over the animal world, we're to subdue it and have dominion, by the provision of our physical need that is totally different from the food for animals. But one other thing, and that is the plan of God to propagate the human race. Look at Genesis 1, verse 28. God blessed them. Now, you know, God also blessed the animals back in verse 22 and told them to be fruitful and multiply. But after the flood, they're going to become food for man. So if man is blessed and he continues to multiply, then he needs the animal world to continue to multiply in order to continue to have food. So when we're going to spare some of the animals from ever being eaten by man, in the name of environmentalism, we are actually disobeying a direction from God. And some people say to me, well, do you believe in protecting any kind of animals? I said, well, yeah, I do. There's a number of animals that God doesn't want you to eat. If I were you, I'd stay away from bats, from storks, heron, hawks, pigs. You know, God has quite a list. You'll have to decide about it. Read about it. He argued that this is going to separate Israel from all the nations of the world, but you might want to take a look at it as to what animal species we should stay away from. All the scavengers of the ocean, he doesn't want you to eat those either. Kind of interesting. But all the things we're trying to protect are animals that God said to eat. Isn't that interesting? I love the way you're looking at me right now. Like I just said something that's really explosive here. We're talking controversy here, you know.
0: Plus, Bible teacher and author David Hawking with our study today of the days of creation from Genesis chapter 1, verses 3 through 31. And this is part of our ongoing series, In the Beginning, looking at Genesis chapters 1 through 9. Well, there's more Bible teaching by David coming up in just a moment to close out our time. Stay tuned for that. First, though, Matt's here, and we're going to tell you about a resource that goes hand in hand with our study of these first chapters through Genesis.
3: The God who claims ownership of the Bible, according to the Bible, created the heavens and the earth. His revelation in the universe is in perfect harmony with his revelation in the Bible.
0: Matt, most people today argue for a cosmology that leaves God out. Everything came from nothing, if you could figure that out.
3: Yeah, and then they argue it like with utmost certainty, right?
0: Yeah, but so-called science and scientists and other authorities have been wrong about the physical evidence before. For example, it was once argued that the Earth was at the center of our solar system and the Earth was flat.
3: Yeah, the Bible, on the other hand, is completely consistent and passes every test thrown against it.
0: Yeah, exactly. And your dad makes the case for this in two powerful resources that we have for our listening friends today.
3: Yes, a complete set of the messages in our current In the Beginning radio series, and my dad's book, The Beginning, From Creation to the Flood.
0: Matt, these resources cover creation, but also Satan's diabolical temptation of mankind, the entrance of sin into the world, God's design for gender and marriage,
3: the sanctity of human life, the beginning of civilization, human depravity and divine judgment, and of course, global catastrophe in the flood.
0: And we're talking about Genesis chapters 1 through 9, the essential first chapters of God's word that set the stage for all of Scripture and our understanding of sin, its consequences, God's nature, salvation, and
3: our hope for today and the future.
0: Yes, yeah, save what you're learning in our current radio series by purchasing the In the Beginning radio series message pack, just $25.
3: And for even more insights and deeper study, get my dad's book, The Beginning, From Creation to the Flood, just $15.
0: 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Now, if you'd like to write, maybe send a letter to us, write to Hope for Today, Box 3927, Tustin, California, 92781. That's in the U.S. In Canada, write to Hope for Today, Box 15011, RPO, Seven Oaks, Abbotsford, B.C., V2S, 8P1. And thank you for standing with us as we continue to teach the Word of God verse by verse. It's great to have you with us. And here's David with the final word.
1: God said to man, be fruitful and multiply and fill the earth. Now, when it says replenish, some people think that means a pre-Adamic race. No, the word replenish in Hebrew simply means fill. That's all it means. It's used of filling up a cup to drink of water. It's used of filling up days that you're counting in order for something to be accomplished. It just means to fill. Now, this is the second commandment out of 613 that are in the Torah. How many of you are married? All of you have already fulfilled the first law of the 613. Not bad, huh? Only 612 to go. How many of you have children? You're well on your way. You've already fulfilled
2: The second law in the Torah, you only have 611 to go. These are the two laws. First deals with marriage. Second deals with family and children. Now, there are three issues in the command. Reproduction, the statement, be fruitful. Multiplication, the statement, multiply. And distribution, fill the earth. No, it was not God's intention that everybody live around the mall. Can you believe what they're doing in the name of overpopulation? I say to you that something is really wrong in Washington, and we need a change. We need God, who is the only one who can turn the hearts of kings, to turn our president, the cabinet, from governors down to the local officials, to turn their hearts back to God. Because we need to follow what God says in his word. Otherwise, this whole humanity of ours is down the tubes. We are losing the sacredness of life, and our attitudes, even as Christians, toward each other, sometimes shows that we don't hold to what we say we believe. May God help us all understand.
0: Well, thank you, David. And friend, join us next time as we continue our series, In the Beginning. We're going to move into Genesis chapter 2, verses 1 through 3, for a message called The Seventh Day. The Seventh Day, right here on Hope for Today.
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6: The most inexact, exact science revealed in today's Creation Moment. And now, here's our Creation Moments host, Ian Taylor.
7: Just how good are those radiocarbon dates? When reporting an exciting archaeological discovery, popular science magazines tell the reader, for example, that some man-made artifact is 40,000 years old. A few years ago, it was common to find tolerance figures such as plus or minus 1,500 years attached to these ages. These tolerance figures effectively leave an impression of objective precision in the mind of the reader. Those tolerance figures are seldom used today. The radiocarbon method was developed in 1948 and at that time was believed to be the ultimate answer to the archaeologists' dating problems. The method has not lived up to its promise, and today it is distrusted by the scientific community unless backed up by a second dating method. To give one example, when scientists carbon dated a mammoth bone hide scraper discovered in the Yukon, it was evident that man and mammoth lived at the same time, but it carbon dated at 25 to 32,000 years old. However, this put man on the North American continent about 20,000 years before humans were supposed to have arrived here. Eventually, a second test method using a nuclear accelerator was used, and this dated the same piece of bone at only 2,000 years. This example is common, and the Bible-believing Christian should not be concerned that carbon-dated ages will in any way disprove the Bible.
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1: Hi, this is Rick McConnell with the Disciple Tip. 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
8: Rebel religion in the news. All right, good morning, everybody. A really somber day in Chico. There was a shooting yesterday evening around 5 o'clock over at the Butte County Library in Chico over on East First Avenue. And two people were killed. Another young person was injured. It appears this young person, a child, I believe, will be okay. The man is in custody. And we're going to talk a little bit about that and, you know, what happened. And if there's any lessons we could learn from this, other than that the usual lesson is that you can never predict what's going to happen. I'm Jerry O'Lennon, along with Alfredo Romero, the pastor of Rock of Life Fellowship, and also Bishop Peter Hansen of St. Augustine Anglican Church. This is the kind of thing you usually hear about in other cities, not in the city of Chico, but this kind of thing can happen anywhere. Apparently, he was hoping, according to Chico PD, he was planning to have this be a Columbine-style massacre. That's what he was after. This is the most frightening type of event that you can imagine. It wasn't targeted for individuals. It was targeted for everybody. And initial thoughts about this that anybody cares to share. The good news is he has been identified. He's 18-year-old Chico resident Bradley Scott Sayer. Chico PD has arrested him, booked him for two open counts of murder. Two adults were shot and killed. One juvenile was taken to the hospital with non-life-threatening injuries. That's at least something good. Happened at 5:12 p.m. on Monday from that library in Chico. Dispatch heard sounds of gunfire, screaming inside the library. The suspect, as police entered, the suspect ran out the back and was tackled to the ground. A viewer recorded video of the police holding that suspect down on the ground. Action News Now actually has that. And so that's where we're at. And that's where we're at, not just... In that story, but where we're at in our society. And is there any lessons to be learned from this? This is the worst kind of thing, isn't it? This is what you fear the most. You go into a library just looking for peace and quiet and tranquility. This is the last place you would think something like this would happen.
9: Well, that's very sure. There have been increasing numbers of school-based shootings. This is a little different, but maybe it's if he wants it to be Columbine, then he's tracking on that same sort of mentality. He's a one gunman instead of two. That was two, but I have studied under a very marvelous guy named Dave Grossman, a lieutenant colonel, retired of the Army Rangers, and he's done a study. He's also a psychologist, and he's studied killing. Both the kinds of killing that are sanctioned by government, like for soldiers or police officers in the line of duty, or things where killing is still a psychological barrier to everybody to do. And it's marvelous, his study. He did a book called On Killing. And it's actually a very hopeful book, because you read it and find out how reticent most human beings are to taking their own species' lives. Mm-hmm. And you have to literally condition a soldier to kill and get beyond his own reluctance to shoot his own kind. Mm-hmm. Now, we have used those kinds of technologies, the video simulated lifelike situations where you shoot and you acquire and evaluate and fire, mm-hmm. and put down somebody and turn it into games, the video games that... kids play, sometimes from very early age.
8: You believe that this type of activity is

0: sparked in some part, at least, by the environment of video games.
1: Well, Grossman has made a study of all the school-based shootings from Paducah up through Columbine, and every one of them, gone there personally and studied them. And his report is that every single one of these school-based shooters were experts, had done thousands of hours of killing mm-hmm. on screen. Now, for most of us, that's not going to turn us into killers. Mm-hmm. For most of us, it's not going to unbalance us. But you get really into one of these games, and, you know, the devil can get a hold of you, your own mentality, your mm-hmm. weakness, mental issues can tie you up into this fantasy life where the difference between the game and reality are blurred. Mm. In the Paducah killing, this kid who'd never shot a gun in his life, but had done all this video realistic killing. Mm-hmm. He had gone into school, went into a Christian gathering of fellow students, whipped out this gun, and shot eight of them, with either a head shot or upper torso shot, with eight bullets. Now, a trained policeman can't do that much accurate shooting. He was on point. And this other kid, who I got to meet at one time, ran after this boy who was shooting, threw him against a wall, said, "Michael, stop it." Mm-hmm. And it was like it was game over. Suddenly his mind cleared and he stopped and he wasn't resisting. He wasn't shooting anymore. Gosh. It was like a trance.
0: Yeah, the psychology of this is hard to fathom. And I think for regular people, there was no indication, according to police, that Sayer had any prior relationship or connection in any way with the victims in that library yeah. at the time of the shooting. That is what's most frightening. And we always talk about this, the lack of control we have over our lives. And, you know, they could end at any time. I mean, I'm in that area a lot. You know, our studio is not particularly far away. We're maybe about 2 miles away from that library. It's frightening that this kind of thing can happen, Alfredo. I wish there was some way to explain this. It just seems like it's getting worse. And I know that you've been in this community a long time. It's the kind of thing you don't think is ever going to happen in the city of Chico.
2: Yeah, I think the bishop pretty much nailed it. I would definitely attribute this a lot to a video game mentality that affects certain kids of a certain mental state. Mm-hmm. But I'm not going to dismiss the evil of it. You know, John 10:10 says, "The thief comes to steal, kill, destroy." Right. So I definitely say there's a spiritual demonic influence in this. Whether people understand that or not, that's what God's word says. But interesting, you said that, you know, suddenly these kids know how to use weapons, et cetera. I think the big thing about this is that people can go on to flight simulators, games, and fly airplanes. Mm-hmm. And there have actually been recorded issues where people have gone into airplanes, never flown before, and successfully fly an airplane.
1: Yeah. Mm-hmm.
2: Because that's what you do. These video games and the simulators are so accurate mm-hmm. that you know how to fire a gun. You know how to aim and point. And it's I don't know if I'm on that side of regulation. It always comes down to one of the questions is, where are the parents? What were the parents like? What did the parents do? Did they see a problem with him? Is there any warning about this?
1: Sure.
2: I would definitely call upon parents to find some way to
0: and we saw to control. We saw the same type of thing happen with this young man, Carmelo Anthony, who killed a young boy with a knife. And I'm sure you've followed that story as well. Stabbed somebody in the heart, a young boy, and just tried to run off and run away. It's just... There's no value of human life, and people. It seems like so many. The problem is this is no longer an isolated incident. This is almost a weekly occurrence of some kind somewhere in the United States.
1: Just like a week ago, there was this huge doomsday plot to shoot a bunch of people and kill at the White House that wrestling event.
2: Yeah,
1: and if a mother hadn't overheard her son talking crazy like this mm-hmm. and reported on him, mm-hmm. that might have taken place.
2: And these weren't super young guys.
1: No.
2: I mean, these were, you know, you've got this I don't know if it's stereotypical or we want to say, but you got this older gentleman really living with mom. And I, you know, so I don't know what that is. But I will say one more other thing. There's a numbness that happens when you play video games. And there's reports on it and studies. Right. I'll give you a quick example. I went to do ministry at this place with a band I used to have, a Christian band. And I took a young man with me to try to help him and minister to him, who was kind of lost in video games and social anxiety. And I introduced him to some people. And one of the gentlemen I introduced him to put out his hand to shake the young man's hand. Hey, how you doing? My name's Dan. How you doing? Mm-hmm. And little boy, you know, not boy, he's probably 15, has his head down. It kind of puts his hand out very delicately and, mm-hmm. you know, and he picks up the suitcases and goes inside. And the man who was a teacher looks at me and goes, he's a gamer, isn't he?
1: Yeah.
2: He's a gamer. And he's a teacher, high school teacher. He goes, I can't tell you how many kids have that exact same personality. They're detached from reality, and they don't have all those pistons firing in reality like when you play a video game.
0: We have 2 minutes in this segment. I want to talk about, just from a Christian viewpoint on how we should respond to this. It's happened so often that we'd say things like, let's say prayers for the family, and of course, and then we also say, well, let's pray for the assailant, the alleged assailant, and let's pray for him that he finds God. You know, should we really be praying for this, for the assailant? I mean, does there reach a point where we say, what does God want us to do here?
1: Well, I think we offer a prayer for him, that everyone is deserving of prayer, whether they receive it or not is another story. Mm-hmm. Like the kid in Paducah, you know, his mind could not just see you here, but sees little scoring blocks up here, little dazzling things that are telling him, you know, how much it would be worth to shoot you right now. Mm-hmm. It's just a game. It's just an unreality.
2: Yeah. Yes.
1: Yeah.
2: Yeah. The only other thing I would say is that, the prayers for the families that were impacted.
1: Yeah. Yeah.
2: You know, I don't know if there's parents there or with the kid. I don't know, but I would definitely pray for those people.
1: How many people were there at the library and suffered through this?
2: And yeah, PTSD.
0: Right. I don't think that's been released yet. I don't think we know. It's the lack of respect for human life, mm-hmm. and it's growing by the week at this point. I don't want to overstate it. It's growing by the minute. It's growing by the day. It's growing very quickly.
2: Yeah.
0: And I'll say one last time before we go to a break, we're going to come back and we're going to talk about Major League Baseball is getting going to be investigated by the Attorney General's office, both in Florida and the Justice Department in Washington, D.C., about their issue with ball caps and rainbows.
2: Yeah.
0: But, obviously we say prayers. It's just so sad that something like this can happen.
2: Can I say one quick thing?
0: Very fast.
2: Okay, very fast. 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
0: All right. 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
2: That's another topic.
0: Another angle. We'll be right back.
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3: Okay. I'm having a little bit of an audio problem. It's faded out for just a few seconds.
4: All right. Welcome back to the show. A couple more thoughts real quickly on what happened at the Chico Library on East First Avenue. Two people killed, one young person. A juvenile was injured in it, non-life-threatening injuries. But so two people killed. The suspect is in custody. And I think that Bishop Peter Hansen of St. Augustine Anglican Church added one final comment on this.
5: Well, I just was thinking, you know, with the comment of how human life has been disregarded in this. In one of these homegrown demonstrations that we've had around the city these weeks, just the other day, I drove into town and saw somebody holding up a black and silver American flag sign. But what was written on it was, Nazi lives don't matter. Mm. Now, I'd like to know who he considers Nazi, because he's just written us off.
3: Yeah.
5: You know, it harkens back to 20 years ago when they had the mean people suck sticker, which ran my blood cold, because I think that doesn't mean anything.
3: Mm-hmm.
5: It means anything that you want it to mean. And if you mean it angrily enough, obviously it's an angry comment.
4: Is there anything
5: based against people in general?
4: We might continue this conversation throughout the rest of the show, because there's other things we might want to talk about. But real quickly, is there anything remotely close to this that we see biblically where there is this kind of violence being perpetrated throughout any part of the Middle East during biblical times? Is there anything remotely close to this?
3: Real quick, it's in the Bible. I'd say if you just look at the time of like Paul, what it was, and like today, it's Christian persecution. Most of this is targeted towards Christians. Not all, but I
4: want to make clear, this is not the case in this position.
3: No, of course it's not.
4: Very random.
3: That's what I said. It's very random. But what I'm saying, you asked if there's examples, they would go around rounding up Christians for persecution, even in the time of Nero, just because of their faith. Now, you can consider that non-random, but for somebody who holds up a sign that says, you know, Nazi lives don't matter, if they look at a group that they view as a threat, they're numb to their lives, like you were saying.
5: That's right.
4: That's how you.
5: Who's a Nazi?
4: Who's a Nazi and who's not a Nazi? Who makes that judgment?
5: All Republicans are Nazis. Okay, we're going to kill half the population.
4: Right.
3: Yeah.
4: And it's being justified.
5: Yeah.
4: Yeah. So therein lies the problem.
5: Yeah.
4: Let's talk real quickly about Major League Baseball, for about eight or nine minutes. It is worth noting that the Florida Attorney General has launched an investigation into Major League Baseball over allegations that the league selectively enforced its uniform policies against Christian players who displayed Bible verses during a Pride Night event. This was in San Francisco. The pitchers who received warnings from the league after displaying a Bible reference on their caps during the team's Pride Night celebration earlier this month in June. The office in Florida, the DA's office there, has issued both a formal investigative letter and a subpoena to Commissioner Rob Manfred. And the Attorney General said the investigation will examine whether the league engaged in unlawful religious discrimination by enforcing its uniform policies differently based on the content of the players' messages. And therein lies what's interesting.
3: That's the issue.
4: Major League Baseball claims it does not tolerate discrimination based on religion, yet its actions tell a different story. If the problem is they're not consistent. For those who don't know, the controversy was because three pitchers displayed Genesis 9:12-16 on their caps during Pride Night. The biblical passage references God's covenant with humanity, and the rainbow is a sign of that covenant. And now these players were given a stern talking to. The Attorney General argued that the league's enforcement appears inconsistent with how it has handled other forms of player expression in recent years. Most notably, he referenced the 2020 decision to allow players to wear Black Lives Matter patches and display social justice messages on uniforms and equipment. And these slogans were displayed on the pitcher's mounds, and players had previously been allowed to write messages on caps, cleats, and bat knobs without apparent discipline. So it does seem like, originally I was kind of on the side of baseball because I thought, well, if you have a uniform policy that you're not allowed to change the uniform, well, that makes sense. But it doesn't seem like they're being consistent here.
5: No, they all seem to have some individualistic style things that they put on and, mm-hmm. and express themselves, and it doesn't seem to be called down. Mm-hmm. I think that's a pretty benign comment. I mean, the rainbow, it's what are you going to complain about referencing the rainbow? Yeah, it was God's thing. Mm-hmm. That was a gentle comeback. They could have gone to Leviticus, you know. I mean, they could have mm-hmm. gone to the punishments that you have for,
4: right.
5: you know,
4: yeah.
5: one of these kind of lifestyles.
4: They were merely pointing out that the rainbow has a different connotation for somebody who's a Christian than somebody who is part of the LGBTQ community or who supports that mission.
5: Or just offering it up. I don't even mm-hmm. know that it is, but pointing to it like, you know, this is the real thing. They're not saying that.
4: Mm-hmm.
5: They're just saying, here it is. Boy, yeah. to be called down for that, that's pretty...
4: Well, I think what would be interesting is in discovery. Like, you know, if the investigation goes really far, what kind of things were written back and forth in various emails or text messages or certain policies? When you get the devil gets into the details, that's where you're like...
3: That's a true statement.
4: That's At any rate, the Civil Rights Act prohibits major league... This is according to the Assistant Attorney General of the United States, Harmeet Dhillon. She argued that federal law requires employers to reasonably accommodate religious expression in the workplace and points out that the Civil Rights Act prohibits MLB and its franchises from unreasonably burdening the rights of players with religious objections to serving as the league's vehicle for pro-pride messages. And so now the Giants previously defended their support for Pride Night while acknowledging the controversy surrounding some players' decisions. It's interesting that the players... are fighting back.
3: Yeah, this isn't like a precedent where this is the first time it's ever happened. I mean, just look at Tim Tebow in football, John 3:16 mm-hmm. under sure. his eye guard, and then...
4: And nobody really complained about that.
3: Nobody complained about that. Yeah. But that's also, 10 years ago now. It's a little different atmosphere now. We're a little more anti-Christian. It seems like every day this world becomes more and more persecuted against Christians, or persecuting Christians. Also, I remember years ago, 15 years ago, Dwight Howard in basketball... at an all-star game, did a slam dunk, and at the same time, he slapped the top of the backboard and put a sticker on there that said Philippians 4:16, I believe.
5: Okay.
3: So, and so this expression has been going on for a while. Nobody says anything. The question now would be, why now?
4: Maybe there should
3: why
4: be...
3: Why are you cracking down on it now?
4: If it was just consistent.
3: It's not.
4: And even, you know, they even have things where there's, you know, Pink Night to support breast cancer awareness.
5: Mm-hmm.
4: When I went to a ball game when I was 10, 12, 14 years old, we didn't have anything like that. It's just unnecessary. And you have to ask yourself, does it really make a difference? I mean, is it really making a difference whether or not somebody's wearing a pink socks or using a pink bat to
3: no.
4: play the game? You're going to go and say, well, I guess I'm going to go. I don't think so.
3: No, this is nowadays, and maybe it's a little less than it was a couple of years ago, but it's, in my opinion... it's another one of those DEI check marks.
4: Mm-hmm.
3: We're showing our support for you. Mm-hmm. You know, this is whatever the group organization is, baseball or whatever, TV, sports, music, whatever. We're checking that DEI box. See, we're supporting you. Don't protest us. Don't come against us. We still want your votes or whatever.
4: And of course, what Jesus says is, we have to remember what Jesus says. When this kind of thing happens, rejoice. Rejoice. If you've been persecuted because of my name, greater are your rewards in heaven. These ball players should be feeling pretty good right now.
5: This is one of those things where a societal issue has rolled over from a religious discussion to politics.
3: Yeah.
5: And politics has come to own so many features of society now mm-hmm. that it will come down and punish you for the wrong position. And that seems to be what's happening. You've got to take this political position mm-hmm. on gay pride or else you're bad, and we're gonna punish you. We're gonna sanction you somehow.
3: Mm-hmm. Yeah, and if you don't agree with us, you hate us.
5: Not celebrating it means you're hating.
3: Mm-hmm. Yes. Very good. Yeah,
5: it's
3: yeah.
5: either or. No, how about you just don't feel, you don't have. I don't have to run out there and put on a rainbow shirt and say I'm so happy.
4: Right. Just play the game, as they say. It's worth mentioning the pitchers' names if you want to start rooting for them, or if you want to root against them, if you disagree with what they think, and we know who they are. The pitchers for the Giants are Landon Roop and JT Brubaker and Ryan Walker, who also displayed Bible verses on their Pride Night caps. It's worth mentioning they had the option of just wearing the regular caps and not the Pride Night caps. Basically, the SF in the ball cap was in rainbow. And the players could have said, well, I don't want to wear that cap. I'll just wear the regular ball cap. But that still would have caused a problem. Let's face it, because fans would have noticed it. It would have been recognized. They're not wearing that particular cap. Same kind of thing would have happened. I doubt that there'll be much litigation in this, but I think that sometimes someone like Tom Hawley, he's a very good inquisitive, I think he was a prosecuting attorney back in his day. And when he's on fire up there, he would be interesting to watch to see how that happens.
3: Yeah, really quick, I would probably say that had they worn the regular baseball cap, mm-hmm. people would have viewed them maybe as even more defiant.
5: Yeah.
4: Mm-hmm.
3: Then at least, you're against us.
5: You're refusing
3: us.
5: To wear our colors.
3: Now he's just saying, look, my beliefs, I have a statement. This is God's rainbow. It's his covenant. I just want to make a statement to what I believe in. That's all.
4: It really is like that Seinfeld episode. I'm not going to wear the ribbon. Kramer wants to go on this thing, and he's against AIDS, but they want him to wear the ribbon. He says, I don't want to wear the ribbon. And two guys go, you don't want to wear the ribbon? You must wear the ribbon. And he says, I don't want to wear the ribbon. Don't you support AIDS, the
3: awareness,
4: movement?
3: Yeah.
4: Of course I do, but
3: yeah.
4: I don't want to wear the ribbon. Got to wear the ribbon. I can't believe that Seinfeld actually predicted something like this would actually happen.
3: Yeah, So, by the way, there was also a minor league baseball team that they were told to wear the uniforms with the Pride logos and everything. And
4: they decided not to play.
3: They forfeited the game.
4: Yeah, good for them.
5: Good for them.
4: Yeah. All right. I wish we had more time. Good discussion. Thanks so much, Pastor Alfredo Romero of Rock of Life Fellowship and Bishop Peter Hansen of St. Augustine Anglican Church. Be sure to go to church on Sunday. Be sure to say your prayers.
5: 10 o'clock Sunday, 10 o'clock Sunday.
4: 10 o'clock Sunday. Go to church. 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So long, everybody.
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13: 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And the second group comprised his enemies who sought to destroy him. It has ever been this way. There are two groups, those who trust him and those who reject him. And that's true today. And very personally, what group are you in? It makes all the difference in the world. 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That's the thing that's all important.
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15: Yeah, I think it was 1983. I'd just moved to Denver. I was an addicted motorcycle riding businessman. My daughter, who was around 20 years old at that time, would visit with me from time to time about this relationship thing with this person named Jesus. And so in May of 1983, she was suddenly killed in an automobile accident. And all I knew was that my daughter somehow was in this place called heaven. And I had to find out how to get there with her someday. It began to make a little more sense what she had been telling me. And as I went through this whole process, I just finally asked some men that had been real sensitive to my wounding, my pain, my history. I asked them to pray with me. And I remember the morning in a back room, in a prayer room, the Lord picked me up, stood me up straight, and propped me up and said, now we'll begin the journey together. It changed my life.
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20: Are you in the middle of a battle zone right now with the bullets flying? Or is this a dry period in your life when absolutely nothing seems to be happening? In life, we experience both kinds of situations. And the Bible says God is sufficient for both, for intense problems and for periods of complete barrenness. Blessed is the man who trusts in the Lord, whose confidence is in him, wrote the psalmist. He will be like a tree planted by the water. It does not fear when heat comes. It has no worries in a year of drought. There are two different kinds of circumstances, heat and drought. Heat speaks of intense trials. During those times you struggle as you are attacked by problems that come at you one after another. No sooner do you catch your breath from one crisis than another hits you. On the other hand, drought pictures those dry times when you feel like nothing is taking place in your life. Either way, if the roots of your confidence go deep into God, you will find that he is sufficient. Where is your confidence and trust? Be honest. Is it in yourself, in fate, or in God? Do your roots go down enough to draw from the river of life? Or are you just hoping for a few sprinkles from heaven? Jesus said, "To him who is thirsty, I will give to drink without cost from the spring of the water of life." Right now, whether you are experiencing heat or drought, don't live in a state of spiritual dehydration. Let your roots go down into the resources of God. The water of life still flows to refresh you. In God, you will have what you need for heat or for drought.
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23: 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I have been listening to the daily podcast with Revive Our Hearts since the spring of 2020. I realized I needed more of God's Word put into my mind just because of the events that we were dealing with here. And it's been a continued routine that God has used to help grow me and challenge me and to just continue to reaffirm the truths of God's Word. So thank you, Revive Our Hearts. Blessings to you as you continue to shine for Jesus.
22: Aw, thank you so much, Eunice. Now, let's turn to today's edition of Revive Our Hearts. Here's Nancy DeMoss-Wolgemuth.
0: Well, I've heard that there are three words that are recognized universally in almost every language. The word amen, the word hallelujah, and the word Coca-Cola.
22: This is Revive Our Hearts with Nancy DeMoss Walgemuth, co-author of Seeking Him. For Tuesday, June 23rd, I'm Dana Gresh. Hallelujah. That word, it gets used a lot. Churchgoers sing it in songs, and, well, sometimes we just say it when we're happy. Have you ever gotten news and reflexively shouted, Hallelujah? I know I sure have. Well, recently, this word has become part of a huge pop culture trend as well. Young people are posting it all over social media. But I wonder, how many of us know the deep, weighty history of the word, what it really means? Well, good news. Nancy is going to take us there in our series for this week, Hallelujah, a Praise Celebration.
0: So let me ask, if you have your Bible, and I hope that you do, that you'll turn with me to Psalm 113, Psalm 113. And as you're turning there, let me give you a little bit of context and background for where this psalm falls. I think Scripture always takes on additional meaning to us if we know where it falls, what the context is, and a little bit about the background. Psalm 113 is the first in a short collection of six psalms, Psalm 113 through 118, that are known as the Hallel Psalms. That's H-A-L-L-E-L, Hallel Psalms. Sometimes they're known as the Egyptian Hallel, and I'll tell you why in just a moment. Now, the word Hallel means, in Hebrew, praise. So these are praise psalms, but a lot of the psalms are praise psalms. But these particular psalms focus on praising God for his deliverance from slavery in Egypt. The children of Israel had been slaves in Egypt for 400 years. God sent his servant Moses to lead them out of slavery. The second psalm in this group, if you just let your eye go down to Psalm 114, second of the Hallel Psalms, starts by talking about this. When Israel went out from Egypt, the house of Jacob from a people of a strange language. So it actually refers specifically to the Exodus from Egypt. But this whole collection of psalms, the Hallel Psalms, are an important part in the Jewish life of their annual celebration of the Passover. Now, when did the Passover begin? When was it inaugurated? At the Exodus, when the children of Israel were leaving Egypt, right? And so these psalms commemorate the deliverance of God's people from captivity, from Egypt. And they also point, in a New Testament sense, for those of us who are New Testament believers, they point to God's ultimate redemption of his people that will not just be those who are coming out of Egypt, but will spread to God's people all around the world that he is delivering for himself. Now, the first two psalms in this collection, Psalm 113 and Psalm 114, are typically sung when the Jews celebrate Passover. They're sung before the Passover meal. The last four, Psalms 115 through 118, are typically sung after the Passover meal. Now, these psalms are songs of thanksgiving. And as the Jews would celebrate the Passover every year, many of them still do, they would remember and they would rejoice. They would look back and they would thank God for the slain Passover lamb. And they would thank God for redeeming and delivering his people from bondage. Now today, as we celebrate the Lord's Supper, as we often do in our churches, we also look back. We also remember. We also rejoice. What do we remember? What do we rejoice over? Well, it's the deliverance that we've experienced from sin through the shed blood of Christ, our Passover lamb. So as we celebrate the Lord's Supper, these are psalms that are appropriate for us to have in mind as we remember and we rejoice. Now, in the Passover, the Jews also, they not only looked back, they also looked forward to the day when Messiah would come and would deliver his people from their spiritual bondage. And as we observe the Lord's Supper in our churches, we not only look back, but we also look forward. We anticipate the hope of our final, ultimate, complete redemption when Jesus comes back to take us to himself. So put these psalms in the context of the Passover and the Lord's Supper. We look back, we remember, we rejoice, and we look forward with great anticipation to the consummation of God's eternal plan as we experience that final redemption. Now, to Psalm 113, there are three stanzas, and each one has three verses. So it outlines pretty neatly, and we're going to take a day on each of these three stanzas, plus this first day on the first phrase of this psalm. So let me read the psalm. The first three verses are one stanza, then verses 4 through 6, and then 7 through 9 form the third stanza. So let me just read the psalm, and then we'll start to unpack just the first phrase. Psalm 113, praise the Lord. Praise, O servants of the Lord. Praise the name of the Lord. Blessed be the name of the Lord from this time forth and forevermore. From the rising of the sun. Some of us saw that this morning, and we're thanking God in our worship time this morning for the beauty of the rising of the sun. We praised him. From the rising of the sun to its setting, the name of the Lord is to be praised. The Lord is high above all nations, and his glory above the heavens. Who is like the Lord our God, who is seated on high, who looks far down on the heavens and the earth? He raises the poor from the dust and lifts the needy from the ash heap to make them sit with the princes of his people. He gives the barren woman a home, making her the joyous mother of children. Praise the Lord. Verse 1, praise the Lord. Praise, O servants of the Lord. Praise the name of the Lord. And so we start with the first phrase, praise the Lord. Does anyone know what that phrase is in the original Hebrew language in which the Old Testament was written? Praise the Lord in Hebrew would be hallelujah. You knew it. You were a little afraid to say it because you thought you might be wrong. But if you can say the word hallelujah, you can speak a little bit of Hebrew. Hallelujah. That's the word there. It's actually two Hebrew words that are put together. The first is a verb, hallel, hallel, H-A-L-L-E-L. That word means to praise, to praise. And when you go to the root of that word, its meaning is really special. Here's what a couple of Bible dictionaries tell us about that root word. It means to be bright, to shine, to be splendid, to boast, to celebrate, to glorify. That word, the root word, has the idea of radiance, brightness, bright shining radiance. It could refer to a bright or a clear light that's visible from a specific source, such as the sun, the moon, the stars give off light. They are radiant, they're bright, they're brilliant, they're splendid. And from this we get the Hebrew word hallel, which means to praise. To make your boast in God, to shine a spotlight on him, to show that he is brilliant. Wikipedia even has something to say about this word hallel in Hebrew. It says it's joyous praise in song, to boast in God, to boast in God. It says it could also refer to someone who acts madly or foolishly. Well, we're not crazy. If we are, it's good crazy. As we praise the Lord, as we celebrate his goodness, his greatness, hallelujah. Here's another Bible dictionary that says this root word, this verb hallel, the root to that, suggests being sincerely and deeply thankful for and satisfied in lauding the superior qualities or the great acts of the subject. Now that's a mouthful, but it means that as we focus on God, he was so great. He is so powerful. We focus on his superior qualities, his exceptional, his extraordinary, his unique, amazing qualities. We're deeply thankful for them. We're sincerely thankful. We're satisfied as we lift up worship and praise, as we boast in God, as we say, hallelujah, praise the Lord. We offer up praise. And you see in this passage and in many of the Psalms that our praise is to be offered with an attitude of joy, an attitude of rejoicing, an attitude of delight, knowing who God is, believing that God is who he says he is. In our lives, that kind of faith should always be intertwined with joy. Now, that doesn't mean every circumstance in our lives is a joyful one. We know that's not the case. There's some here today who are in the middle of some deeply grieving, painful, hurtful circumstances. But in the midst of that, haven't you experienced that as you lift your eyes up, though they may be filled with tears, that there's joy from a source that you can't explain and doesn't have anything to do with your circumstances. It has everything to do with the one that you're praising, the one that you're worshiping. So that faith and that joy are intertwined because of the greatness of our God. So I said hallelujah was combined of two Hebrew words. The first is the verb hallel, which means to praise. The second word is the noun Yah, J-A-H, which is short for Yahweh, Jehovah. You'll see that Yah at the end of some compound names in the Old Testament. Elijah means the God of Jehovah. Abijah, King Abijah in the Old Testament. That means my father is Yahweh. My father is Jehovah. So when you see that J-A-H at the end of a name, it refers to Jehovah. So Hallel, Yah, Hallelujah. What does it mean when you put it together? Praise the Lord. Praise Jehovah. Praise Yahweh. So when we read in the English text, praise the Lord, as we do at the beginning and the end of this psalm, it's that Hebrew word, hallelujah, hallelujah. Yah, Jehovah, Jehovah, the self-existent one, the one who revealed himself to Moses in Exodus 3 as I am that I am. I need nothing. I need no one. I am self-sufficient. I am self-existent. Whenever we speak the word hallelujah, we're actually speaking the Lord's name in an abbreviated form. So let me say this, and I don't want to put anybody on the spot, but maybe we need to be. To use this word or similar words casually or flippantly is to trivialize the Lord's name. So when somebody makes a great shot in a basketball game, or somebody, you know, you get a raise or something, to just flippantly say, hallelujah. Now, if you mean praise the Lord, then say that. But if you just mean you're excited about something, be careful how you use that word. Because when we use it, we're using God's name. And to trivialize God's name is to take it in vain. It's to profane his name. So use the word, use the term, use it with joy, use it as praise. But remember when you do that you're speaking the name of God. Here's how Charles Spurgeon addressed that. He said, surely this is not a word to be dragged in the mire. It should be pronounced with solemn awe and sacred joy. Awe and joy. Hallelujah. So praise the Lord, the first phrase of this psalm. Hallelujah. This is a Hebrew expression of praise to God. It's a standard call to worship in the celebration and the corporate worship of the Jews. With one exception in the Psalms, Psalm 135, when you see the word hallelujah or praise the Lord in the Psalms, it's always found at the beginning or the end of the psalm. It's a call to worship. It's a benediction. It's an exclamation point. It's a celebration in our corporate worship. Now, Alfred Edersheim, some of you may recognize that name as a 19th century scholar of biblical times and life, and has written some wonderful, helpful scholarly works about what it was like in the Bible times. He describes the responsive reading of the Psalms in the temple worship. And he says that the Levites would read the first line of the Psalm, and then the people would repeat that line. And then after the Levite would, of course, they couldn't open their Bibles, they didn't have iPhones, they didn't have the text in front of them, so this was transmitted orally. The Levites would read the first line, the people would repeat it. Then as the Levites read each successive line, the people would say at the end of each line, hallelujah, praise the Lord. Now this word hallelujah is found 42 times in the Old Testament. And I want to talk about just how it's used grammatically and what it suggests when we say that when you read the term praise the Lord or hallelujah, depending on your translation, you'll know what it is really meaning and saying. First of all, it's almost always used in the imperative mood. What does that suggest to you? This is not an option. This is a command. Praise the Lord. You see it in Psalm 113, verse 1 and verse 9. Praise the Lord. This is not a suggestion. If you feel like it, praise the Lord. If the sun is shining today, praise the Lord. This is whatever's happening today, praise the Lord. And the grammatical form makes this the strongest command possible in the Hebrew language. Praise the Lord. Praise the Lord. So to praise the Lord, it's a great privilege. But it's also an awesome responsibility for every child of God in every season and circumstance of our lives. Now, also the grammatical form here suggests that this is not just to be an occasional activity, something you just do when you're sitting in a recording session and we're reading responsively and you go, hallelujah, praise the Lord. But this is to be a habitual lifestyle. It's a way of life. One commentator said it should be our persistent, persevering activity. Now, of course, we come together for our corporate worship. We don't do that every day, all the time. But 24/7, we are to be in a lifestyle of praising the Lord consciously, volitionally, gladly, eagerly, willingly. Hallelujah. Praise the Lord. And then it's interesting that the verb used in this phrase, hallel, the verb to praise, is not in the singular form, it's in the plural form, which suggests that praise is not essentially or primarily a solo game, a solo song. It's not a spectator sport. All are to join in praising the Lord. And as we're doing here, gathered in the presence of the Lord, praising the Lord. We, a moment ago before we started this session, we had some time of praise and different ones led us out loud in praise. But did you find that your heart was joining in as people were praising the Lord? Praise the Lord, y'all. Or as they say in the South, all y'all. Praise the Lord. Worship does not equal a group of singers or musicians standing on a platform performing. Now, they may be worshiping the Lord, but for us to just stand there and watch them like bumps on logs, that's not worship. We're supposed to join. We're not just supposed to stand there and spectate. And it's sad to me to say that you look around at a lot of churches today, and during the, quote, worship time, you look around and the only people singing pretty much are the people up on the platform. Now, it's great that they're singing, but what about us? This is a plural, y'all. All y'all. Praise the Lord. Hallelujah. And if this psalmist were a worship leader in a church service, I think he would say to the congregation, praise the Lord, all of you. Not some of you, all of you. So we see here the power of the corporate praise of God's people. So it's a word that's mostly used in the Old Testament, but four times in the New Testament, we find this word, hallelujah. It's a transliteration of the Hebrew, hallelujah, praise the Lord. And all four of those uses in the New Testament are found, do you know where? In Revelation chapter 19, one of the last chapters of the Bible. This is the chapter where we see the consummation of human history. We see the fall of Babylon the Great, representing the kingdom of man. And we see that the King of Kings returns to earth to reign forever and ever. And this great work of our heavenly, holy, majestic God prompts the citizens and the angels of heaven to lift their voices up in a great hallelujah chorus in Revelation 19. Now, when we think of singing hallelujah, saying praise the Lord, we don't always think of using it in the way it's used first in Revelation 19, as these angels and saints praise God for his righteous judgments. Let me read Revelation 19, beginning in verse 1. After this, I heard what seemed to be the loud voice. And in the Greek, that loud voice, it's the word from which we get megaphone. The megaphone. This was like a megaphone, these angels, these citizens, this great multitude in heaven crying out. What do they cry out? Let me hear it a little bit more. Hallelujah. Let me hear it as if you had a megaphone. Hallelujah. I love it. They were crying out, hallelujah. Salvation and glory and power belong to our God, for his judgments are true and just. For he has judged the great prostitute who corrupted the earth with her immorality and has avenged on her the blood of his servants. Once more they cried out, hallelujah. Hallelujah. The smoke from her goes up forever and ever. This is God's judgment on Babylon the Great, on all wickedness and all kingdoms of men. And the 24 elders and the four living creatures fell down and worshiped God, who was seated on the throne, saying, amen, hallelujah. And from the throne came a voice saying, praise our God, all you his servants, you who fear him, small and great. Then I heard what seemed to be the voice of a great multitude. And in that day, that multitude will include us. We'll be there. We'll be part of this throng. I heard what seemed to be the voice of a great multitude, like the roar of many waters and like the sound of mighty peals of thunder, crying out, what? Hallelujah. For the Lord our God, the Almighty, reigns. Let us rejoice and exalt and give him the glory. For the marriage of the Lamb has come, and his bride has made herself ready. Say it with me again.
1: Hallelujah.
0: Again. Louder. Hallelujah. Hallelujah. For the Lord God Almighty reigns. Praise the Lord.
22: Ah, Nancy DeMoss Wolgemuth has been leading us in a study of Psalm 113. We're calling this series Hallelujah, a praise celebration. Isn't that just the happiest title? I love it. 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I just have a feeling about that. 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
3: And that's exactly what Leslie wrote to me recently about. She's a Christian and she wants her Christian life to count, to feel like it's worthwhile, that she's pleasing her Savior. But it's hard. This is what Leslie wrote me. She said, "My day begins with a devotion, a time of listening to music, reading through the Bible, and a time of what is really distracted, shallow prayer. Then I get dressed, and God goes in a box. God gets tucked in my back pocket, and he rarely crosses my mind until evening. The demands and distractions and appointments of the day take priority. So, Johnny, here's the question. How do I get over that? I want my life to look differently. I want it to be more vital. I want my life to be alive in Christ. It's very possible that I'm not making choices of a mature believer. I love to lounge back and play apps and watch a movie or FaceTime my friends. What does your day look like? Do you have any tips for me?" Well, oh, those are great questions, and I can't say I've got all the answers, but Leslie, first, I'm glad you're being honest. I'm grateful that you want your life to, quote, look differently, to be more vital, as you put it. Because right there shows your heart's desire. And that's the most important part of change. Every morning I get up and ask God to help me get actively engaged. Come on, Jesus, get me engaged in my own transformation to be like you. It's a fight. But as the Bible says, it's a good fight. It means saying no to lounging back, playing apps, hanging out on Facebook, watching movies. And it means saying yes to pursuing a friendship with God. And what does that mean? Well, For me, it means developing spiritual disciplines like memorizing scripture, committing a good portion of your day to serve others in need, and praying, or reading Christian books that lift the soul and strengthen your faith. Most of all, it's a constant throughout the day communion with the Spirit of Jesus, asking Him to keep your eyes open to needs, asking for help to refrain from anger or selfishness, and asking God's help to convict me when my heart becomes dulled by mundane, trivial things. I mean, honestly, Leslie, I mean, for instance, there's just some music, albeit good, that I simply cannot listen to. It dulls my spirit. I cannot binge watch TV. Again, it dulls my spirit. I simply cannot allow grudges to persist or build up. Once more, it dulls my spirit. These are all hard choices to make, and I make them constantly throughout the day. But it boils down to what you really prefer in life. And Leslie, you asked about my day, and I pretty much just described it. I got to live this way because I do not want to get to heaven and look back on earth and think, man, why did I waste it all? I don't want to get to heaven, see the minimal impact of my prayers and my giving and witnessing about Jesus and think, why didn't I pray more? Why didn't I give more or witness more? So it's all a matter of preference. And listening, friend, I would say the same to you. No one can serve two masters.

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2: My husband left our diaper bag at a restaurant, and we had driven a half hour to the hotel. 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
3: When you're married to someone, you're going to have some bumps in the road, but you can make a choice to keep speed bumps from becoming major obstacles.
5: He gets up and turns the heat on, and then by 3 o'clock in the afternoon, I'm roasting because it's still like 70 degrees outside.
3: Marriage experts agree that if you downplay the differences and instead focus on the positive traits of your spouse, the road seems to smooth out a bit. So keep a positive perspective, no matter what speed bumps you might hit in your marriage.
6: I was trying hurriedly to get something ready for dinner, and my darling, wonderful husband was trying to reconnect something on the burner. The burner just wasn't working. I would term it a disagreement about crowding in the kitchen.
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7: God created you on purpose and for a purpose. There is a purpose for your life.
8: When we connect with God's purpose, we'll find God-given fulfillment. But today, Pastor Greg Laurie points out that so many are disconnected.
7: 58% of young adults report experiencing little or no purpose or meaning in their lives. Is that a description of you? Here's what you need to know. God has a plan and a purpose just for you. This is the

0: If you don't know where you're going, how do you know when you get there? It seems some people are in permanent wander mode. They're drifting. But those who live for the Lord continually encounter the wonder of God. Wonder or wander? The choice is up to us. And today on A New Beginning, Pastor Greg Laurie helps connect us with the plan and purpose of God. We're in the opening message of a study series in the book of Genesis. We're considering God's plan from the very beginning.
1: So I heard about an older man who was speaking to a younger man, and this young man was a law student. And so the older gentleman asked the younger guy, "Hey, what do you want to do when you graduate?" And he said, "Well, I'd like to get, you know, a position with a law firm and make some good money." And the older man said, "Okay, then what?" And then the guy said, "Well, I'd like to get married and have some children and eventually get a good home to live in." The older man said, "Right, then what?" "Well, then I would like to maybe vacation, you know, a little bit more and eventually travel around the world with my wife." "Yeah, okay, then what?" "Well, I guess I would like to pass my money on to my children so they could live a life as comfortable as I've been able to live." The older man said, "Okay, then what?" "Well, then I guess I die." The older man said, "Then what? Then what?" You know, we can spend our entire life chasing nothing. It's been said, if you aim at nothing, you're bound to hit it. And there's a lot of people who are walking aimlessly through life with no real meaning or purpose. I'll tell you then what, then comes eternity. So think about this. God created us for a purpose and on purpose. God created you on purpose and for a purpose. There is a purpose for your life. But I read a survey recently that said 58% of young adults report experiencing little or no purpose or meaning in their lives. Is that a description of you? Here's what you need to know. God has a plan and a purpose just for you. It said of David in Acts chapter 13, he served God's purpose in his generation

0: Then he fell asleep, which is another way of saying he died. So you have a life, you're going to live on this earth, as do I, and we're here to serve a purpose. So my question for you is, are you serving that purpose that God has for you? You say, well, I'm not sure. What should that purpose be? The Apostle Paul had it right when he said, my determined purpose in life is to know him and become progressively more deeply and intimately acquainted with him. That's his purpose, and that should be our purpose as well. And so as we look at these things together, we want to make sure we're fulfilling our purpose to do what we're supposed to do. Now, this is a phone. How many of you have these phones? You have a phone? I don't know if this is an iPhone. Maybe you have an Android phone. I'm sorry about that. But no, it's okay. Whatever. So we have this phone. So what is it made for? Well, I found that it really is great for skimming on the surface of the water. I've been able to get about 8 bounces out of my iPhone. I also found it's a fantastic doorstop. Hold the door open with my iPhone. I even scooped up after the dog the other day with my iPhone. Well, of course, I don't do any of these things because that's not what it's made for. What is the iPhone made for? It's made to waste our time and suck all of the joy out of our life. Let's use it for its intended purpose. No, seriously, it can be a tool. Hopefully, we use it for what it is made for. And that's what we want to do with our lives as well. And we find God's purpose for us in this first book of the Bible. God created mankind in his image. He made us in his image. We're not a highly evolved life form. We're not evolving from animals. We're uniquely created and made by God himself. We are his image bearer. That's not true of any other created thing. Genesis 1:26. God said, let us make man in our image, according to our likeness. Let them have dominion over the fish of the sea, over the birds of the air, over the cattle, over the earth, and over every creeping thing that creeps on the earth. So God created man in his own image. In the image of God, he created him, male and female, he created them. Then he blessed them and said, be fruitful and multiply, fill the earth and subdue it, and have dominion over the fish of the sea and the birds of the air and every living thing that moves on the earth. It's amazing to look at God's creation and thank God for that creation. But there's no one higher than the creation of humanity. After this, God rested. Go to Genesis 2. By the way, I can't get to every verse in Genesis 1 and 2. So I encourage you to dig in deeper on your own and read ahead. Genesis 2, verse 1. Then the heavens and the earth were finished, and all the host of them. And on the seventh day, God ended his work, which he had made. And he rested on the seventh day from all of the work which he had made. And God blessed the seventh day and sanctified it, because in it he had rested from all the work which he had created and made. We'll stop there. So God did not rest because he was tired. That's why we rest. God rests because he was done. It was completed. It was accomplished. In fact, it's a word that is used here for rest, the Hebrew word Shabbat, where we translate it to Sabbath, and it simply means cease. God's done. I'm finished. There's a similar word in the New Testament that is used, and it is spoken by Jesus as he hangs on the cross of Calvary, where he uttered 7 significant statements. And among those statements was the single word, tetelestai. And the word tetelestai is translated, it is finished. What was finished? His work was finished. He had accomplished what he had come to do, to die on the cross for the sin of the world. And it was accomplished. It was completed. It is finished. And our salvation is finished. Once you believe in Jesus Christ, you don't have to work for your salvation. It's a gift to you from God. So you can rest from the weight of sin. And you can rest from your fears as well. In the hand of God who created all things. Listen to this. This almighty God, this all-powerful God, this all-loving God can certainly handle whatever we throw at him. And we should throw our problems at him. 1 Peter 5:7 says, cast all your care upon him, for he cares for you. Now, that's interesting. That word cast, as in cast your cares, means to hurl or to throw violently. Like throw your problems on to Jesus. And we all have problems, don't we? We all have anxieties. We all have things that keep us up at night. Cast them on Christ. In fact, that word, cast your cares upon him, is only used one other time in the New Testament, and that's speaking of when they took that donkey and put their garments on it, and Jesus rode it into Jerusalem on Palm Sunday. So, in effect, here's what the Bible is saying. Cast your cares on Jesus as though he, if you will, was your beast of burden, carrying your problems for you. Let Jesus take your burdens. Let him take your trash. You know, I don't know about how it works in your home, but in our home, I take the trash out. And I have little cans with wheels. And now in California, we have 25 separate trash cans. They're, you know, okay, this is the recyclable things, and this is the other things, what is it, the landfill. And I stand there with these little bags. I don't know which one. I think I'm confused. Are they going to arrest me if I get it wrong? And then the trash man shows up, and I'm so glad he shows up. Because he takes my trash, and if I forget one week, that trash starts piling up. The same can be true of life. Your trash can pile up. Your problems can pile up. Your anxieties can pile up. Your sins can pile up. Hurl them on Jesus. Throw them violently, if you will, on Jesus. I don't want this stuff in my life. The God who created the heavens and the earth, the God who brought something out of nothing, the God who created you will bear it for you.
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0: You know, I've heard people describe a trip to Israel as seeing the Bible actually come to life. Hey, everybody, Greg Laurie. And I've been to Israel many times, and I've led a lot of tours, and I have to say that's absolutely true. Listen, when you're walking on the same stones that Jesus himself walked on, well, that's something that's enriching to your faith. It's not just a travel experience. It actually energizes and enhances your study of the Bible. Think of it this way. It's a vacation with a purpose. And we're going to be taking a tour of Israel April 6 to 15, 2027. You can find out more at israel.harvest.org.
1: Step right into biblical history. 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Well, today we're giving some thought to the plan and purpose God has for each of our lives. Pastor Greg continues.
0: God can bring a Genesis in your life. Again, Genesis means beginning. God can bring a new beginning in your life. He can make all things new. We've all done things we regret. We've all said things we wish we had not said. But God can change that if we come to him and bring our lives to him. Here's the thing to consider as we close this message. To me, this is a real mind-boggler. This Almighty God, the creator of the heavens and the earth, this God who has a name for every star, the God who brought this magnificent creation out of nothing, cares about you, and he loves you. David was watching over his flock of sheep one night, and he wrote this down in Psalm 8. When I look at the night sky, and I see the work of your fingers, the moon and the stars that you set in place, what are mortals that you should think about them? What are human beings that you should care for them? If you ever just laid out and looked up into the sky, you have to find a spot where you can actually see the stars. But as you look up there, you just think, wow, the God who made all of this cares about me. He knows every star by name. He knows every bird that falls to the ground. He knows every thought that we think, and he's thinking about me. As David wrote in Psalm 109, I'm poor and needy, yet you think of me. In Psalm 40, we read the psalmist saying, many, O Lord, are your wonderful works which you've done, and your thoughts toward us cannot be counted. If I were to speak of them, they're more than you could number. I love that. God's thinking about you. God cares about you. And think about Jeremiah 29:11, of course, where I know the thoughts that I think towards you, says the Lord, thoughts of peace and not of evil, to give you a future and a hope. Let me come back to that question I raised earlier. Why did God create me? What is the purpose of my life? What is the meaning of my life? I heard about a father that was driving his daughter for the first day of middle school, and he thought it was time to start talking to her about some deep subjects. So he turned to her and he said, "Honey, what is the meaning of life?" And she said, "The meaning of my life is to please Mom." And the dad said, "Oh, well, what about Dad?" She said, "The meaning of your life is to please Mom too." So, pretty good answer. Because the Bible says if Mama ain't happy, ain't nobody happy. The Bible doesn't say that, but it's got some truth there. No, but the meaning of my life is to please God. The meaning of my life is to know God. The meaning of my life is to glorify God. I said earlier, he said eternity in my heart. I'm wired to worship. I was made to have a relationship with God. Of course, that was all lost in the Garden of Eden. And we'll talk about that next time when Adam and Eve ate of that forbidden fruit. But the point is simply this. I can know God because Christ died for my sin. He came and walked among us as a man, died on the cross and rose again from the dead. And now he stands at the door of our heart and he knocks. But you have to open that door and let him come in. And he will reveal the purpose of your life. Maybe you've chased after the things this world offers and you found them empty. You've tried everything it has. Back to that opening illustration. Then what? You reach all your goals. You check all the boxes. You get the accolades and even more. You have the success. Then what? I'll tell you then what. Then ultimately life will come to an end. And then you stand before God. But you don't have to be afraid if you're a Christian. Because if you're a Christian, you can say along with the Apostle Paul, "For me to live is Christ and to die is gain." It doesn't mean that the Christian has a death wish. It doesn't mean we get up in the morning and say, "I sure hope I die today." I don't think anyone loves life more than a Christian because we know the Creator. But having said that, we don't have to fear death anymore because we know there's an afterlife. And we'll spend it in the presence of God in heaven, reunited with loved ones who have died in faith, who have preceded us. But until that day, we want our life to count and we want it to matter. And so I ask you, do you have a relationship with God? Walking with Jesus Christ, knowing your sin is forgiven, living in a close relationship with him. That's why you were made. Again, as Paul said, my determined purpose in life is to know him. Do you know him? You may know all about him. That doesn't mean you know him. To know him is to have him living inside of you as your Savior and your Lord and your friend and your master and your God, your Lord. And only you can ask him to come into your life. So we're going to close in prayer. And I'm going to extend an invitation for anyone that wants Jesus Christ to come into their life or anybody that wants to make a recommitment to him. Let's all pray. Father, thank you for your love for us. Thank you for creating us. We're created on purpose, for a purpose, and that purpose is to know you. And I pray for anybody here or watching, wherever they are, if they don't have a relationship with you, let this be the moment they believe. How many of you would say today, "I need Jesus. I don't have him living in my life. I am actually very afraid to die. I have a big hole in my soul. And I want to find this meaning and purpose you've been talking about today. Pray for me." If you want Jesus Christ to come into your life, if you want him to forgive you of your sin, if you want to know that you will go to heaven when you die, pray these words. "Lord Jesus, I know that I'm a sinner, but I know that you're the Savior who was born in the manger of Bethlehem, who died on the cross of Calvary, and rose again from the dead. Jesus, come into my life. I choose to follow you now. Be my Savior. Be my Lord. Be my God. And be my friend. In Jesus' name I pray. Amen."

0: 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You know, Pastor Greg, so many people have enjoyed the movie Jesus Revolution, but they've asked you a lot of did it really happen like that questions, you know?
1: Yes.
0: Well, there's a way to get the full story, the true story, and that's by way of a book we're making available, the original book, Jesus Revolution. Let's talk about some of the questions that you've had. Let me shoot some questions to you as sort of a lightning round, and you give us quick answers to these questions. All right?
1: All right.
0: So,
1: let's go.
0: Did Pastor Chuck really look like Kelsey Grammer?
1: You know, they do slightly resemble each other.
0: Yeah.
1: But the answer is you have to decide that for yourself.
0: All right. So did Kathy have a part in you coming to the Lord?
1: No, that's actually a little bit of film magic there. There's two stories in the original story, how I came to faith. And it was a girl that I had met who was a Christian, and she was at the Christian meeting, and it kind of drew me there to hear the gospel. But I told this to the director, John Irwin. He said, you can't have two love interests in one movie, so we're going to have it all be just Kathy. Well, the other girl wasn't really a love interest, but she did get my attention. So the answer is no, Kathy did not play a role in bringing me to Christ. I met Kathy after I became a Christian. Sorry if that messes it up for you.
0: So this was in the movie. Did the historic band Love Song really get its start after informally playing a couple of tunes for Pastor Chuck Smith?
1: Yeah, very true. They were already a pre-existing rock band. They all came to Christ, and they were just writing some new songs, some Christian songs, and they went to see Pastor Chuck because the Jesus movement was beginning to take off at that point, and they went into his office and played. And I have to tell you, when just the guys played, just them and their guitars and their beautiful harmonies, it was so impressive. It was so incredible. And Chuck was deeply moved and asked them, I think, to play at church that night. And so that was really the beginning of what we call today contemporary Christian music.
0: Yeah. Did Chuck really wash the feet of hippies coming into the church?
1: Yes. Well, the story is told that they had replaced the carpet at Calvary Chapel. And the young hippie kids were coming in, and they were barefoot, and they were sitting in the pews, and they were putting their toes to the little holes that held the little communion cups. After you received communion, there would be a place to put your cup. So they were poking their toes through, and so the elders came to Chuck and said, Pastor Chuck, we can't have these kids coming into the church barefoot. They have to wear shoes. Well, he didn't want to put any barrier between these kids and hearing the gospel. So he said, well, they should come in anyway. No, we just put in new carpet, they said. So Chuck came up with a solution. He decided he would wash the feet of the kids so they could come into church barefoot. So that's a true story.
0: Well, all of these stories are recounted in your book called Jesus Revolution, are they not?
1: Yeah, that's right. You know, Dave, actually, the author of the book is Ellen Bond, who's a prolific, outstanding writer, but it was written with me because I told her the stories. So it's actually in her voice. It's beautifully written. She does a deep dive into the history of the time, into the culture, what was going on in America the backdrop of the Jesus movement. 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
0: Yeah, that's right. 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
10: 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The people bring their dirty laundry. Her church pays for the machines and supplies, and volunteers do the laundry. They begin and end each evening with a prayer, and most of their time is spent forming relationships. 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

0: 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God is still on the throne, and prayer changes things. Today, Pastor Donald Perkins continues his verse-by-verse study of Revelation, and then a little later, Pastor Larry Spargimino and Matthew Suleiman will discuss the latest from the country of Pakistan. 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
1: Good to have you with us again. We're continuing our series, Understanding the Book of Revelation, Part 36. Now, last time we began a new start in Revelation chapter 13, looking at the beast out of the sea. We're going to continue there. And again, we're going to see some amazing things. We are further identifying this beast of Revelation chapter 13. And just by way of review, we covered a number of things. We talked about the beast out of the sea, gave reference to this kingdom coming out of the world nations. It represented a multitude of people, nations, languages, and tongues. And we talked about how this beast, as he comes out of the sea, he has 10 horns, and the horns have 10 crowns. This represents the revised Roman Empire. The crowns represent that particular revised Roman Empire being in power at that time. Its leader will be none other than the man of sin, the Antichrist. We also mentioned in chapter 13, verse 2, when John saw this beast, it looked like a leper, it had a feet like a bear, and it had a mouth like a lion. And we talked about that tied back to the book of Daniel, looking at the Grecian Empire represented by the leper. We talked about the the bear feet representing the Medo-Persian Empire, and then the mouth like a lion representing the kingdom of Babylon. In other words, when John saw this beast coming out of the sea, he saw a conglomeration of world kingdoms and governments throughout the course of history who have come against the nation of Israel, and it will come to a basic culmination or end with the revised Roman Empire represented by the 10 horns out of this beast. Again, its leader will be none other than the Antichrist. Now, I want to bring in a chart from the book Charting the End Times. It's a wonderful book, and this is an outline of the future, but you see a diagram here of the of Nebuchadnezzar's dream. This is from Daniel chapter 2, and King Nebuchadnezzar saw a head of gold, a chest of silver, a belly of brass, legs, legs of iron and feet of iron and clay. But if you look further down the chart, Daniel also saw a vision of these different kingdoms as well, represented as different animals. Here you see the Babylonian Empire, which represented by the lion. You see the bear represented by the Medo-Persian Empire. You see the leopard there represented by the Grecian Empire. Then you see the Roman Empire. He's more of an indescript beast here, but this is the Roman Empire. And then lastly, you see the last one with the feet of iron and clay. You see a man there. It's part of the revised Roman Empire, which is the Antichrist. So this is where we are in prophecy. We are moving into Revelation chapter 13. We're in the mid part of the Great Tribulation. And then last week, we closed out looking at verse number 3. So I'm going to pick up at verse number 3. John wrote this. He says, "And I saw one of the heads as it were wounded to death, and his deadly wound was healed. And all the world wondered about this beast." Now, one of the heads of the seven four-headed beast was wounded with a mortal death wound or deadly wound. And, you know, again, there's been much debate among scholars today as to what this means. Some scholars hold the belief that this represents the Antichrist and that he will receive a deadly wound and that he will be resurrected during the Great Tribulation. And I'm going to talk a little bit more about that. And then as a result of this great miracle, many believe that this miracle would cause great deception and it would allow people to literally believe the Antichrist as to who he claims that he will be. Now, others hold to the fact that this is showing the fall of the Roman Empire and then the miracle of it being the revised Roman Empire in the end. Now, for many years, I believe this deadly wound to one of the beast's heads represented one of the seven kingdoms that would fall, namely the Roman Empire. And the miracle of it, again, was the healing. So I held that view for a long time. But, you know, I'm forever a student and I'm constantly growing as well. But, you know, looking at other colleagues and other scholars, you know, I come to a different view now, and I'm going to present that to you as well. I believe that this does represent Antichrist during the time of tribulation being wounded unto death and literally being healed. So what I'm going to do, I'm going to give you some scholars' views in reference to it. So the first one I want to look at here is Dr. Mark Hitchcock from his book 101 Answers to Questions About the Book of Revelation, and he deals with the subject. Will the beast be assassinated and come back to life? Listen to what he says. There are three main views on the meaning of these words. Some believe that the death and resurrection here refers to the demise of the Roman Empire in AD 476 and its comeback in the end times. In other words, this is talking about the empire rising from the dead and not a man. The main problem with this view is how the world responds to the beast's restoration. And again, this is one of those key things that we must look at, too, because we're going to see as we go further in the text of Revelation 13 that the world will literally marvel at the beast's restoration as he comes back to life. They're going to be amazed by it. He goes on to say this: would the revival of the Roman Empire really cause people all over the globe to respond as described in Revelation 13:3. No, the people will be so amazed that they follow after the beast. This would be much more likely if it refers to a man rather than an empire. A revival of the Roman Empire would hardly leave the world dumbstruck and cause everyone to follow it. And again, that's a great point to bring out. This transition would be a slow transition of it coming back, and the world would probably really wouldn't notice it before they realized they're in the revised Roman Empire. But if this man was raised from the dead, that would make the news. And again, many people would literally follow him. He goes on to close it by saying this: if a great world leader were assassinated with a fatal wound to his head, then came back to life a few days later, people would understandingly respond in amazement. And again, that's a great point that you got to look at. And during the time of the Great Tribulation, we're going to see, too, that the Antichrist, he is he's about miracles. He's about making his case. He's about deceiving people. People will come under the Antichrist's demonic influence. And as a result of that, I mean, it's going to be people will literally be deceived by the deceptive miracles that will happen during that time. Now, I want to quote another scholar from the late Dr. Jack Van Impe from his book, Revelation Revealed. Listen to what he says. He says, the wounding of the beast is mentioned three times in the chapter, verse 3, verse 12, and verse 14. The wound produced death, but restoration to life follows. Some commentators think that this statement represents the fall of the old Roman Empire and its restoration through the 10-nation confederacy. Others believe that it speaks of the resurrection of Judas Iscariot. Listen at this. Some believe that this it talks about the resurrection of Judas Iscariot. For he and Antichrist are the only ones called the sons of perdition, and that's true. Judas was called the son of perdition. The Antichrist called the son of perdition or the son of hell. In other words, these men, their lives and their choices will send them both to this place called hell. He goes on to say in John 17, 12 and 2 Thessalonians chapter 2, verse number 3. He said a third possibility would be that the Antichrist is assassinated midway through the tribulation hour, perhaps in retaliation for overthrowing three members of the original 10 Federation. And that's going to happen because when Antichrist comes on the scene, he's going to come conquering. And three of the 10 nations that form with him in this 10 Confederacy, three of them, he's going to shut them down. He's going to attack them and he's going to conquer them. And then the others will basically just submit their will or kingdoms to him. He goes on to say such an event would give the great counterfeiter, Satan, the opportunity to perform a resurrection. This would prove invaluable to the prestige of the Antichrist since the deity of Jesus Christ was affirmed by the resurrection 2,000 years before in Matthew chapter 12, verses 39 through 40. He said, remember that Antichrist proclaims himself God and even sits in the temple of Jerusalem during the tribulation. 2 Thessalonians chapter 2, verse number 4, and Matthew chapter 24, verse 15. Thus, a counterfeit resurrection would assure the world that he is all he claims to be. I personally believe this to be the correct solution, because when it happens, all the world wanders after him. And that's what the scripture says. They wander after him. Mankind is literally overwhelmed by the Antichrist's power and authority. And, you know, this is really amazing here because the scripture literally talks about this great deception that the Antichrist will cause. You know, I'm reminded of a passage, and I wish I had this in the presentation, but I'm going to go and read this to you because this is an amazing passage found in 2 Thessalonians here. And I'm going to read this because when the Antichrist come on the scene, it's going to be such a deception. And the scripture literally talks about this supernatural deception that's going to literally come on the scene. So I'm going to read this for you. This is found in 2 Thessalonians chapter 2, and it's literally talking about the Antichrist when he deceives. I'm going to start here, chapter 2 of 2 Thessalonians, verse number 7. The Bible says, for the mystery of iniquity doth already work, only he who now letteth will let, until he be taken out of the way. Verse 8, and then shall that wicked be revealed. Talking about the Antichrist, that wicked be revealed, whom the Lord shall consume with the spirit of his mouth and shall destroy with the brightness of his coming. Listen at this. Even him, talking about the Antichrist, whose coming is after the working of Satan with all power, signs, and lying wonders. Listen at this. And with all deceivableness of unrighteousness in them that perish, because they receive not the love of the truth that they might be saved. And for this cause, God shall send them strong delusions that they should believe a lie, that they all might be damned who believed not the truth, but had pleasure in unrighteousness. This is powerful, saints. This is during the time of the tribulation. The Antichrist will have a supernatural ability to deceive mankind. The scripture says here that God will allow them to receive a spirit of delusion because they have rejected truth. They've rejected the truth of the gospel. Many people who've heard the gospel and rejected that gospel, they don't want it. Many of them may find themselves on the other side of the tribulation coming under this supernatural deception of the Antichrist. Again, verse 11 says, for this cause God shall send them strong delusions that they should believe a lie. These people have rejected Christ. They have rejected God's love advance. And when the Antichrist come on the scene, they're going to be marveled and deceived by him. Again, I want to bring in our chart again. This is taking place right at the center part of the Great Tribulation. Right at the midpoint is when the Antichrist, he would desecrate the Jewish altars. He's going to break the covenant with Israel. And he will receive his power. Now, something I didn't mention before in verse 1 and 2, it also talked about the Antichrist or this beast receiving his seat, power, and authority from the dragon. Now, the dragon is Satan, the devil. What's going to happen at the time of the Great Tribulation, we're going to see it going forward here, that God is going to allow the Antichrist to receive his full demon power from Satan. A seat of authority, meaning that he's going to allow him to rule over the Antichrist, to rule over the revised Roman Empire. This is going to be a different world, this world has never seen. That's why, again, I keep reiterating as we're going through the tribulation, Jesus said it will be a time this world has never seen, nor never, ever will see again. It's going to be a world like none other. But you know something? Men today are hungry for a world leader. Mankind wants peace, but he don't want to come to God. You know, peace is only found in Jesus Christ. You know, the Bible called Jesus the Savior, the Prince of Peace. You know, peace will not last or happen until we get into the millennial kingdom when the Prince of Peace, Jesus Christ, is seated on the throne. Any peace before that will literally be a counterfeit peace. And this is what the Antichrist is going to offer. Daniel said that by peace, this Antichrist, this man of sin, he will destroy many by this false peace. Now, we're going to move a step further now in the study. We're still in chapter 13. We're looking at this Antichrist. And now we're going to literally see the man of sin being revealed. But I want to quote an amazing quote here. We mentioned this quote in our series dealing with the Antichrist. But this is something that's amazing. The Secretary General of NATO, back in around 1957 to 1960, he made an astounding quote that I think is the heart of the world today, looking for a man who's going to bring peace. The world is ready, I believe, to receive an Antichrist. Listen what he says. Now, this is quoting Henry Speke, the Secretary General of NATO, 1957 to 1960. He said this: "What we want is a man of sufficient stature to hold the alliances of all the people and to lift us out of the economic morass into which we are sinking. Send us such a man, and be he God or devil, we will receive him. We will receive him." Listen, this is the heart cry of the world. The world is looking for a man who could bring peace. Henry Speke said, "Be it God or the devil, Give us somebody who can lift us out of where we are." This was back then, 1956, 1960. And you know where we are today and the things that are going on today. I mean, the world is crying for a world leader. And guess what? One is coming, but they're not going to like him. Now, I'm going to give you another verse here in 2 Thessalonians chapter 2, verse 3. The Apostle Paul, again, talking about the Antichrist, he says, "Let no man deceive you by any means. For that day shall not come except there come a falling away first, and that man of sin be revealed." Listen at this, the son of perdition. The scriptures tell us that this man, this Antichrist, is coming. And here we find it in Revelation chapter 13. Now, I want to quote here from the book, Who is the Antichrist? By Dr. Mark Hitchcock. And I love what he shared here. It's in reference to why should we be concerned about the Antichrist. Listen to what he says. "Few people probably realize that there are more than 100 passages of scripture that describe the origin, the nationality, the character, the career, the kingdom, the final doom of the Antichrist. God doesn't want us to be overoccupied with this individual to an unhealthy or unbalanced way, but clearly God wants us to know about this coming Prince of Darkness, for he has chosen to tell us a lot about him. The sheer volume of information about the Antichrist in the scriptures is reason enough for us to understand who he is and what he would do." Now, again, in chapter 13 is where we're going to find out a lot about this man of sin, this Antichrist, this world leader, this world conqueror, the head, the leader of the revised Roman Empire. Now, let's go back to Revelation 13, and now we're going to pick up at verse number 4. John wrote, "And they worshiped the dragon, which gave power to the beast. And they worshiped the beast, saying, Who is likened to the beast? Who is able to make war with him?" Now here, an amazing thing happens. In the tribulation, worship is going to break out for the dragon. Now, we learned last week the dragon represented the devil. So there would be satanic worship during the tribulation. These people are going to worship the devil because he has given power to his man, the Antichrist. They're going to also worship the beast. Now, we're going to find out going forward that people who take the mark of the beast, but also people who worship the Antichrist, they will have damned their souls for all eternity. To worship the Antichrist is just like taking the mark of the beast. And we're going to see that as we go forward. But again, these people are going to worship Satan, satanic worship, and they're going to worship the beast, the Antichrist. And then they're going to declare who is able to make war against him.
0: The book of Revelation can seem mysterious, confusing, and even intimidating, but it doesn't have to be. 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Now, here is Dr. Larry Spargimino.
2: This is Pastor Larry, and I'm so excited that we've got a special guest. His name is Matthew. He is from Pakistan. He is an apologist for Christianity. He's done a lot of ministry to Muslims, and he's had a lot of great success. I understand 1,000 Muslims, Matthew?
3: Over 1,000 Muslims.
2: Over 1,000 Muslims have been converted to the Lord Jesus Christ to follow him. I think what's really special about Matthew is that he reads the Quran in the original language. So if he says this is contradictory, or if he says there are some versions of the Quran that don't have this, or other Muslim nations use a different version, he knows what he's talking about. Matthew, thank you so much. You're from Pakistan, and we are here in Oklahoma having a wonderful, wonderful fellowship already.
3: Yes, sir. Well, thanks for having me. It's really nice to be here.
2: Matthew, tell us, what kind of ministry are you involved in? Do you speak just to Muslims eyeball to eyeball, or do you hold great meetings with crowds of people? How do you organize something like this in Pakistan? I'm thinking the government, you know, if you look at the flag, it's a Muslim nation. Tell us a little bit about that.
3: Okay, so I accepted the Lord Jesus Christ back in 2006. Although I was born in a Christian family, but my life wasn't a good as per Christian standards, you know. I was into all kinds of bad stuff. God saved me from myself in 2006. And then he called me into ministry by the mid-2007. In Pakistan, religious debates are banned. You cannot debate religion in Pakistan. In 2008, I had my first debate with a Muslim apologist, and that was the first debate in the history of Pakistan, the first public debate. So God honored me by making me the first Pakistani Christian to use as a Christian debater in Pakistan, in the history of Pakistan. When that happened, I had a few more debates, and I was isolated by everyone, by my church, by my family and friends, because they used to say, you are going to die, and you are going to bring us down along with you. You are like a bomb, and when you explode, we are going to burn with you. It wasn't easy. I was joined by 5 Christian brethren earlier, but they left me within a month. It has never been easy. I basically am a Christian apologist. I write and speak for the defense of Christian faith. But that's not the only thing I do. I do Christian polemics as well, which is to go offensive against Islam, as well as heresies such as Mormonism, Unitarianism, Jehovah's Witnesses, SDA.
4: Seventh-day Adventism.
3: So, but I use logic and reasoning to defend Christian faith, as well as to attack or go offensive against heresies, cults, and false religions.
2: Yes, lots of them today.
3: Yeah, Islam, Hinduism, Judaism, Christianity are the areas of my expertise. And I have also studied a few things about Greek mythology, ancient Egyptian mythology, Roman mythology, and Norse mythology. So, yeah, I'm into different kind of things. But my main area is Islam, considering the fact that I belong to a Muslim majority country.
2: One of the things that I'd really like you to explain, I think I know the answer because I've been to Pakistan several times. What is it about Jesus Christ that is so attractive to people all over the world?
3: Yep. So, well, when it comes to Christians in Muslim majority countries, they love Jesus Christ because they know that he loved us first.
2: Well, Matthew, it's been a great delight and an honor. We certainly pray for you, pray for your ministry, and we're really anxious to read some of your stuff in English. God bless you, dear brother.
3: And you as well, sir. Thank you.
0: 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Tomorrow, authors Micah Van Hus and Mac Dominic will begin a fascinating look inside the unseen realm. 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
1: With SRN News, I'm Bob Agnew in Washington. It's primary day in four states. Voters going to the polls to elect candidates in Utah, Maryland, New York, and South Carolina.
2: In New York City, Socialist Mayor Zoran Mamdani endorsing three far-left candidates who are running against sitting Democrat members of Congress. In South Carolina, an interesting situation. There's a runoff race for two Republicans running for governor. President Trump actually endorsing both of them, Pam Yvette and Alan Wilson. The president writing on his Truth Social page, "I can't hurt one of them by only endorsing the other." He goes on to say, "It's a wealth of riches. With either, you can't go wrong."
1: This correspondent Laura Winters reporting, Defense Secretary Pete Hegseth has been making the rounds on Capitol Hill. He's telling senators the Pentagon needs roughly $80 billion, mostly to cover the cost of the war in Iran. On Wall Street, it's a mixed bag. The Dow up 128, the Nasdaq down 393. This is SRN News.
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4: 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I'm Dr. James Dobson, and I'm thrilled that you've joined us.
5: Well, welcome back to Dr. James Dobson's Family Talk. I'm Roger Marsh, and on the last edition of our program, we began a fascinating conversation

0: Friends Family Talk, we worked to understand what critical theory actually teaches. On today's program, we'll turn the corner toward what we do about it. Dr. Shenvey will show us how to reach people in our lives who've been swept up in these ideas, not by winning an argument, which could lead to losing that person and the relationship, but rather by speaking the truth in love. Dr. Shenvey will also explain why giving our kids a positive biblical vision matters far more than a list of do's and don'ts. So let's rejoin this conversation right now. Well, welcome back to Dr. James Dobson's Family Talk, the voice you trust for the family you love. I'm Roger Marsh, joined again for part two of a conversation about a brand new book by Dr. Neil Shenvey and Pat Sawyer. The book is called Post-Woke, Asserting a Biblical Vision of Race, Gender, and Sexuality. We have a link for it up at drjamesdobson.org, and Dr. Neil Shenvey is with us once again. Dr. Shenvey, welcome back to Dr. James Dobson's Family Talk.
1: Thank you.
0: There was a big paradigm shift, and I remember the Obergefell decision, and we were told by the White House, well, this isn't going to affect anybody. It's mm-hmm. not really going to change anything. If you are in a straight marriage, then the gay marriage isn't going to change anything. And yet, it seems like that was the shot heard around the world that kind of unleashed all of this woke ideology becoming the norm. And it's interesting, Dr. Neil Shenvey, I'm sure as you've seen some of the statistics that are suggesting anyway, I don't know if they are actually verifiable at this point, the number of Gen Z, especially young men, that are starting to return to traditional biblical, mm-hmm. or at least they're going to Catholic and, you know, more organized religious expressions, and they're looking for a basis. Is that a response, do you think, to this great awakening, or are they just kind of trying on Catholicism and Christianity because they're looking for a little more structure in their lives?
1: It could be either. I've seen conflicting data sets on the number of Gen Zers, Gen Alpha, who are re-entering the churches. I would say it's a real phenomenon, but it's still extremely small. And you have to set that against, you know, talking about 80, 90% of young people who are totally rejecting Christianity and all biblical norms and values. So even if we're seeing a small spark of interest in quote-unquote traditional values and norms, it's not enough to offset this desperate need for the church to respond directly to the claims of critical theory. Yeah. So I think we can be hopeful, and again, but what we need to do is be prepared. I liken our position to that of a missionary. You know, we're missionaries to our culture, and to be an effective missionary, A, you have to understand the gospel. You have to preach the gospel, teach the gospel, but also you have to speak the language, or help speak the language of your culture. We're missionaries to our culture, which is consumed right now by wokeness. How do we articulate the gospel in a way that they can hear?
0: You have talked and debated a lot of so-called progressive Christians. Mm-hmm. This has got to be the worst of the worst, where they know just enough scripture to be dangerous, but they've completely bought into this critical theory that says, my Christianity is only as good as it is to facilitate favor with the people that are on the woke side of the equation.
1: Yeah, it's really their whole, the telos, the end goal of critical theory has always been liberation. That's their ultimate good.
0: Because they're oppressors and oppressed.
1: Exactly right. And so that's their whole moral framework is geared towards liberating, quote unquote, the oppressed, quote unquote. They're defining those words, of course, in ways the Bible wouldn't condone. Right. But that's their motivation. And again, something deep in the human heart screams out for true liberation. That's a good thing. For true justice, it's a good thing. But they've redefined all of these words in very non-biblical ways. So, you know, there another way to approach people who are getting caught up in woke ideology is just to point out, if it's the kind of person who responds to, say, logic and reason, like a certain engineer or scientist, just point out how this reasoning will put an end to logic. You can't subscribe to this kind of rationale that says I can always impute impure motives to the person based on their identity, their skin color, their gender, or you're just saying that because you're a straight white male. Look, that's not how evidence and reason and logic work. If I go to the car mechanic and he says, hey, your carburetor is broken, I say, I don't believe you, you're a straight white male. You're like, wait a minute. you better not take that approach to like medicine or to, you know, engineering. You're driving over a bridge, but you can't drive that. Oh, it's built by a straight white male. I can't trust that bridge. I'm going to get a random person who's not an engineer to build the bridge for me because of diversity. That's crazy. Reality is there. Reality is non-ideological. It's just there. And I think Francis Schaeffer said reality is what you bump into.

0: you when you have wrong ideas. We're increasingly bumping into reality when we insist on things like, you know, straight white men are all blind. We can tell them to sit down and shut up. We can exalt people's identity as a source of truth. It's like, look, we all have blind spots. We can acknowledge that, say, if I'm, you know, I'm half Indian. As a half Indian, upper middle class scientist, sure, I have blind spots. I should be willing to listen. Absolutely. The Bible says be quick, slow to speak, quick to listen. All of that's great. I can say maybe you can help me understand the Bible better. But at the end of the day, when all is said and done, I have to come back to asking, what does God's word say? What does the objective evidence indicate? And how can I use my God-given reason and intellect to understand these things? I can't just go based on my feelings. I can't go based on my lived experience, because my lived experience is fallible. My heart is deceitful.
1: Oh, sure. Yes.
0: My mind is corrupted by sin. So I have to go back to some kind of bedrock, and that bedrock is God's word.
1: Mm. Dr. Dobson, recently we featured a program of his from the archives where he was talking with Dr. Kevin Lehman, and they were discussing childhood memories, and they were the whole idea that those aren't memories that kind of shaped you. They really, in many ways, are you. I mean, a lot of your early foundational formations come from those moments, and Doctor was sharing a moment where his dad brought him home a tricycle, and he came and knocked on the front door, which you ordinarily wouldn't do, and young Jimmy answered the door, and he said, come around, I got something for you. And he says, I can remember the sights and the smells, all those different things. And then they started digging down. He says, well, why would a three-year-old be answering the door? Why would your dad come through the front door? Obviously, he had talked to mom ahead of time. Yeah. But in your mind, what you experienced was, I answered the door, and my dad was there, and a bike showed up, and this is wonderful. And you reasoned, you know, like a child. Doesn't the Apostle Paul encourage us to not, if even warn us, to not keep reasoning like children as we get older? But it seems like that lived experience part of the woke generation, you then wind up with the gibberish of Anthony Fauci saying, trust the science, and oh, by the way, I am the science.
0: So
1: you're like, okay, that doesn't, you're a scientist, so I mean, that doesn't make, that makes no sense whatsoever. But there are a lot of Christians who are buying into it. There are a lot of people running for office. I think of the governor of Kentucky, the possibly soon to be senator from the state of Texas, that are all wrapping up woke ideology in Bible language. I can't even call it biblical Christianity.
0: Last November, Zohran Mamdani won New York City's mayoral office, right? And if you look back at the 2020s, he was spouting the most insane woke stuff, like, you know, promoting sex work and talking about how intersectional feminists need to protect the rights of trans women. Just all kinds of stuff like that. He ran on that campaign and he won, and he's the mayor of New York City. So we have to dispel this idea that wokeness is dead. We have to be able to combat it, not just politically. Like, you know, I'm not against at all passing laws that, you know, that promote actual equality opportunity and but reject this Marxist framework. That's fine. But at a one-to-one level, we have to engage with our neighbors, our kids, fellow people in our churches, our pastors, and explain to them this is not innocuous. This is also not going to lead to actual justice. This is actually going to promote injustice in the name of justice. They're examining the Supreme Court a few years ago overturned affirmative action. Why? Because they found that under the guise of affirmative action, colleges were actually discriminating very clearly against Asians. in the name of justice. They were, and that the data, if you haven't looked at the data, it is shocking how Harvard discriminated against Asians very clearly. My friend of mine who's a lawyer actually wrote about the data. He's actually an Asian American, but it was astonishing. This was allowed for, I guess, decades under the aegis of diversity, when in reality, you're actually working very hard to keep the class less diverse by excluding people that you've deemed overrepresented. Anyway, the bottom line is, I think there's many ways to attack this ideology. One other last thing I'll say is this. Wokeness and critical theory are very anti-hierarchy, obviously. They see hierarchy as inherently oppressive. You have oppressors and oppressed. But the Bible, There's hierarchy in the Bible that's good and God ordained. Now, not all is good and God ordained. Obviously, you know, racial hierarchies of whites above blacks, that's unjust. But other hierarchies are actually good. For example, here's a no-brainer: God is in charge and we are not.
1: God is God and we're not.
0: God is God and we're not. We're his creatures. And actually, this is sort of fundamental to the outlook of critical theory. In one sense, to them, God is the ultimate oppressor, right? He's the ruling class. He's imposing his values on and norms on everybody and saying, and these norms justify his own sovereignty and goodness. He says you all must submit to them. You must internalize them and accept them. So in a sense, God is the oppressor greater than which none can be conceived, the critical theorist. But beyond that, take parents and children. It is a very good thing that parents have authority and power over their kids. Why? It's for the kids' good.
1: Yes.
0: But believe it or not, there's an oppression termed adultism that's in the literature where critical theorists believe that parents are the oppressors and children are being oppressed because they're being denied agency and freedom and power. And the last thing I'll say is this. Unfortunately, they go all the way with this. So within queer theory, there is, within parts of it, there's a push to normalize pedophilia. Because in their minds, children are being denied sexual agency, the right to choose sexual relationship with adults. And that as adults, we should destigmatize and decriminalize pedophilia. Because that's the ultimate frontier of children's liberation. Again, if you think I'm being I'm scaremongering or being it's right. We have quote after quote in the literature saying outright this is a justice issue. So that's to say, we really have to take these ideas seriously and then combat them.
1: It's interesting to see yet another contradiction in woke theory, Dr. Neil Shenby. As you were discussing this, I couldn't help but wonder how many of these children who are being basically having their bodies mutilated for quote-unquote gender reassignment. You know, I was born in the wrong body. You assigned this to me at birth. This is not who I am. If it weren't for adults who were pushing for this, how many children would actually take agency and say, this is what I want? How many children would, if it was same-sex attraction? I mean, find how many kids there are in America right now, let alone the world, who didn't have some sort of undue influence on them in terms of, I think, of Dennis Jernigan, Christian singer and songwriter, who was unfortunately introduced, he was sexually assaulted when he was like 5 years old and struggled with same-sex attraction into his adult years simply because of something he didn't want, he didn't ask for, it was forced upon him. I don't know that there's any credible research, and I'm sure you'd have a better handle on it than I, Dr. Shenby, as to whether or not there are cases where there are verifiable claims of people who say, I knew it this way all the way through and I had to become it. It seems like these very adults who are saying, get the adult agency out of the way so the kids can experience the agency, are the ones who are behind the scenes puppeteering all this. And it's insidious.
0: There's something called gender dysphoria, where some people, a small number of people, do really seem to grow up uncomfortable, intensely uncomfortable with their physical body, right? But one obvious question to ask is, why is the solution to mutilate their body rather than teaching them to love their body, right? Like, again, anorexia is a good example. There's no doubt there are girls who suffer from anorexia. They truly believe that they're overweight when they're not, right?
1: Right.
0: But no one's saying the solution is, you know, just liposuction. The solution, everybody agrees, is no, teach them to love their body. And actually, who do we blame? We blame the overt sexualization of the female body in media. We're like, that problem is not you, honey. It's not you. You're imbibing the swill of culture that's telling you you're only as good as your sex appeal. You're only... And that's the problem, not your body. So why don't we take the same approach with, say, gender dysphoria and say, hey, it's a real condition. We feel we're terrible. How can we help you? But help is found in becoming comfortable with how God's made your body. That's one. And then people, of course, have done studies. A really famous one is by Lisa Lippman, who worked for Brown University. She did a study in 2021, maybe, about what she called rapid onset gender dysphoria. What she described was she interviewed hundreds of parents of kids who had grown up, mostly girls. They grew up expressing no discomfort whatsoever with their gender, none. No signs that they were ever uncomfortable. And then they'd go to school and suddenly you'd see this transition of like a whole friend group in the school would all suddenly declare we're all boys. And over, she's seeing this pattern. And so she characterized this pattern she was seeing as rapid onset gender dysphoria, and she viewed it as a social contagion.
1: Interesting.
0: So unsurprisingly, when the LGBTQ activists saw this paper coming out in PLOS One, which is a very prestigious journal, and it was being welcomed by Brown University, a press release for this paper, they were furious. So they got Brown University to delete the press release. They got the paper taken down or reviewed as if like there's something wrong with it. But after a review process, the journal said, no, the paper's findings are accurate.
1: Wow.
0: But they still apologized for the harm it did done to the LGBT community. But I'm like, look, do we want to know the truth?
1: Mm-hmm.
0: I mean, they're in the end, after the investigation, the paper was sound science. And I think today people are more open to the idea that, yes, there can be this community hysteria, this, it's a fad sweep through the community, like slinkies or fidget spinners, where suddenly everybody's doing it, everyone's caught up, and the next day it's all gone. But believe it or not, that can happen with things like gender dysphoria, where suddenly all these 12-year-old girls decide they're all born the wrong body, but they're picking it up from culture, from TikTok, from Tumblr, and we should be, again, if we're people of the truth, we need to be concerned with what is actually true, not simply what society commends and pats us on the back for.
1: Well, Dr. Neil Shenvey has given us a lot to think about in this brand new book, Post Woke, Asserting a Biblical Vision of Race, Gender, and Sexuality. I think is a must read for every educator, every parent, every pastor. Let's take some practical steps here. There's a Christian teacher right now, or a parent who's homeschooling, and the reason that they chose that route, as we talked about earlier, is they want biblical values, and they're trying to prevent this type of thing from happening. It's kind of like saying, I want to walk in the rain and not get wet. I mean, it's where culture is right now, and the battle, the enemy will bring it right to you. Give us a couple of first steps for parents, give a first steps for pastors and educators as to what we can do if this is that revelatory moment where you're saying, okay, now I'm awakened to the fact that we had a great awakening and it's infiltrating the church now. What are some good first steps for someone who just took the blinders off and said, yikes, what do I do?
0: Well, we wrote the book for you. So that's number one. You can buy it post-woke. I think it'll be a good framework for understanding these ideas and showing you why they're wrong. But I'm glad you mentioned biblical values and worldview. The subtitle of her book is Asserting a Biblical Vision of Race, Gender, and Sexuality. I think that's often missing from these discussions. It's very easy to slap someone's hand and say, no, don't. Critical race theory is bad. Queer theory is bad. It's false and unbiblical. Okay, but here's the problem. You've given them nothing in response. You've given them nothing to substitute.
1: Right.
0: So it's like saying to a starving man who's eating moldy bread, you're slapping his hand, don't eat that, it's moldy, then giving him nothing. Well, he'd rather eat moldy bread than starve to death. So we want to not only criticize these ideologies, we want to also give people a positive vision of race, gender, and sexuality. So in our book, the second half of it is all about saying, what does the Bible tell us about ethnicity, marriage, sex, etc.? And that will actually, maybe even more than the criticism, giving them a positive vision will give them a basis to stand against these ideologies. They'll have something substantive to fall back on. Here's a great example from my own life. When my oldest son was, I think he was four, out of the blue, all of a sudden he began saying, I want to be a girl. I wish I were a girl. And I'm like freaking out. I'm like, oh no, what is going on? This is crazy. And my wife was like, calm down, calm down. Just ask him questions. And he was three, so it's pretty little still. So I was going to ask him, buddy, what's going on? Why are you saying that? And after talking to him for a few days, I suddenly realized I knew what was happening. His sister had just turned one and a half. And had just begun to play with mommy's high-heeled shoes and wear her makeup and put on her dresses, right? But when her brother, my son, when he saw, he said, oh, look, she's trying on these cool shoes. We'd say, oh, no, you can't do that. But she's wearing perfume. Oh, you can't do that. But she's wearing a tiara. Oh, no, you can't do that. So he began to conceive of masculinity, being a boy, as a wholly negative thing. It was a list of things you couldn't do. And suddenly I'm like, this makes total sense. So I took him into my closet one day. I showed him, you know, oh, I have a tie. You can wear a tie. This is for boys. So boys wear ties. I have cologne I wear sometimes. You can wear my cologne. Instantly, I want to be a girl. Totally stopped. Because we gave him, what he was saying to me was, I want to do things on my own. Because, you know, my sister can do it. Anything I can do, she can play with action figures and cars and locomotive. Mm-hmm. She can wear pants. But I can't do things that she can do. So we just gave him a special thing that he could do as a boy, and that was all he wanted. So that's one illustration of how a positive vision, not a list of don'ts, but a list of do's, help create this desire, this recognition that God's truth is good and beautiful. And then the last thing I'll say is that the same son, when he was older, pretty young still, I wanted to expose him to gender ideology and explained to him why, you know, biblical vision of gender was better in an age-appropriate way. So I brought him into our playroom and I said, hey, I just want to explain to you something, buddy. You might see it on TV or in culture on a billboard, but there's some boys who think they're girls and there are some girls who think they're boys and they want to be the other thing, but they're not. And the way God designed us is actually good. So he sort of was totally shocked and taken aback and couldn't figure it out. But he finally says to me, what's wrong with being a boy? Now, what's interesting is this. He didn't say, who'd want to be a girl? He didn't say that. Because his knee-jerk intuition was, but being a boy is good, and being a girl is good, too. They're both good.
1: Right.
0: Why? Because he'd been just steeped in a Christian view of reality for as long as we've been able to teach him, and his gut reaction was not to disparage the other gender, but to say, but both of us are made in God's image. We're both good. So this is a great illustration of how a positive, constructive biblical worldview is a prophylactic against these unbiblical ideologies. Because your kids grow up being exposed to thinking like, well, ethnicity is a good thing. It's cool to have different kinds of food and clothing you wear. It's in traditions and et cetera. But no, your skin color doesn't matter to me. Who cares what color you are? That's a biblical view. Or this, I go to church with people of all different ethnicities, and it's great because we all believe in Jesus. It's just in a simple way the kids can articulate this biblical vision of humanity, of gender, of marriage, of family, and that will inculcate them against these unbiblical ideologies.
1: I love that, the fact that when you take a look at true biblical Christianity and you see who God is, who Jesus is, who the Holy Spirit is, and the reasons that we have for placing our hope in him and our faith and trust in his death and resurrection, it really does clear a lot of the confusion. And the enemy would love nothing more than to confuse people. Did God really say that men should be in charge of the household? Or did God really? And all of a sudden, you create this false narrative. And I love what you've done with this book, Dr. Shenvey, because you really do help people see, here's the problem, but then here is the solution. And the fact that I'll never forget that moldy bread analogy, because you're right. I mean, let's face it. We've all had those moments where you're driving down the road and you go, well, I don't like my food options, but I'm hungry. I'll just get something.
0: Right, yeah.
1: And that's where a lot of people are with their values right now. And unless we take Paul at his word and say, now let me show you a more excellent way, then we run the risk of losing souls, not just losing the culture.
0: Yeah.
1: Dr. Neil Shenvey, along with Pat Sawyer, the co-authors of the new book, Post Woke, Asserting a Biblical Vision of Race, Gender, and Sexuality. We have a link for this book up at drjamesdobson.org. And Dr. Shenvey, thank you for the work and the passion that you've put into this project for helping and equipping parents and grandparents to make sure that our kids don't get lost into the wokeism of American culture and then church culture as well. Thanks for being with us today here in Dr. James Dobson's Family Talk.
0: Thank you.
1: When we give our kids a positive vision of who God made them to be, we hand them something solid to stand on long before the culture comes knocking. 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
9: With SRN News, I'm Bob Agnew in Washington. Voters are headed to the polls today in Utah, Maryland, New York, and South Carolina. In New York City, the question is not whether the map will stay blue, but just how blue. Socialist Mayor Zohran Mamdani endorsing three far-left candidates who are running against sitting Democrat members of Congress. Republicans appear to be well-positioned, meanwhile, in the state of Texas as the November midterms draw closer. Here's correspondent Willie Nelson.
10: A new poll is showing Texas Republicans in a strong position heading into November. The survey shows Texas Attorney General and Republican Senate nominee Ken Paxton leading Democrat nominee James Tallarico. Governor Greg Abbott also holds a double-digit lead in the race for governor. The poll suggests many former John Cornyn supporters are staying with Republicans rather than backing Tallarico. Willie Nelson, The White House.
9: On Wall Street, the Dow is up 116 points. NASDAQ struggling. It's down 424. This is SRN News.
11: 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It means a word that I hear, and I've heard a preacher preach this word, or I read it out of the Bible, and so forth, and I say, praise the Lord. 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
18: In order for them to lay before him and cast their crowns to him, they've got to get off their thrones. He's enthroned them. He's clothed them. He's crowned them. But they come down from their thrones and they humble themselves by laying before him and crying, you are worthy. You are worthy. They cast their crowns before his feet. You are worthy, O Lord, to receive glory and honor and power. For you created all things, and by your will they exist and were created.
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17: In today's broadcast, we have part two of Pastor Sam's message, Worship in Heaven, the Throne of God. We're looking at chapter 4 of the book of Revelation, which we will look at in its entirety. There's no other picture anywhere in Scripture of heaven like the one we see here in the book of Revelation chapter 4. So let's enjoy and learn from John's description of the amazing things that he saw.
18: Jesus promised we would go through tribulation, but he's talking about at the hands of men who hate him and hate us because we love him. He said, in this world, you will have tribulation. Be of good cheer. I have overcome the world. In this world, there will be persecution, rejection. All of that's a reality, but all of that is at the hands of men. And those who get into this, well, I think the church is going to go through it. They're not really thinking through it. No other part of the church ever endured that final judgment of God. Why? It's his wrath poured out on a Christ-rejecting world. The picture that some want to give us is, well, what about God just preserving us in the tribulation like he did, well, Daniel's three friends who were cast in the fiery furnace? Here's why it's not a good parallel. Daniel's friends were not being judged by God. They weren't under the wrath of God. They were suffering the persecution of Nebuchadnezzar, who was in rebellion to God. And yes, God preserved them in the fire, as he promises to do the 144,000 who happen to be related to Daniel's friends, those Israelites from the 12 tribes of Israel, 144,000. Hey, God is going to protect and preserve and even open the eyes of Israel through the tribulation and the suffering that takes place. But it's not what we're appointed to. We're told we're not appointed unto wrath. Luke tells us that Jesus said, we should pray that we would be found worthy to stand before him and avoid all these things that will come upon the earth. Well, what happens to John next? He's caught up to heaven, already made mention of this fact. It's a real place. If you don't get anything else, know this, that when we see the tabernacle on earth, and we're going to consider it in a few moments, when we see the temple on earth, we'll consider that for a moment as well. Those were modeled after the throne of God in heaven. In fact, when God gave Moses the blueprints, he said, be careful to do everything exactly according to these plans. Why? Because the whole idea is when you visited the tabernacle, you were approaching a model of the actual throne of God in heaven. That's why the Shekinah glory, when it descends on the tabernacle, and we're going to get a picture of that here in a moment, they couldn't even minister. The priests were just on their face. They couldn't even deal with the reality that they were experiencing. Well, immediately we read in verse 2, and wow, already to verse 2. Immediately I was in the Spirit, and behold, a throne set in heaven, and one sat on the throne. Now, he's going to give us a description of the Father. Some suggest this is a description of the triune God. But here's what we need to know. The Spirit of God is before the throne. In chapter 5, the one on the throne is going to hand the Lamb of God who takes away the sin of the world a deed, a scroll. And so Jesus is going to approach, and the Holy Spirit is before. So this is actually, well, the only description that we have like this of the Father. Now, we do know this. God is Spirit, and those who worship him are to worship him in spirit and truth. The scripture says God is light and in him is no darkness. It says he dwells in unapproachable light. When Moses wanted to see him, he says, that's not a good idea. If you look at me, you'll die. And so here's what he's saying. He sees a throne. He's in the spirit.
20: That's what we're going to be in, by the way. We'll still have a body, but not these bodies. We'll have bodies that don't get sick. We'll have bodies that don't feel pain. We'll have bodies that aren't, well, in, you know, kind of, well, trying to sin. You know, it's not like blame it on the body. The whole thing wants to go that direction. But the only thing keeping you or me from sin is the Spirit of God, either externally or internally. Because the flesh might be, or the Spirit might be willing, but the flesh is weak. Well, he says, I was in the Spirit. I beheld a throne set in heaven, and one sat on the throne. Now listen to his description. And he who sat there was like a jasper and a sardis stone in appearance. And there was a rainbow around the throne in appearance like an emerald. And around the throne, 24 thrones, on the thrones, 24 elders sitting, clothed in white robes, and they had crowns of gold on their head. Well, the Father on the throne. We're going to see him worshiped as creator here in a moment. But take note of this. He says all he could see was this glorious light. And as he tries to describe the indescribable God, all he can come up with, well, he was kind of like jasper. That's a very clear and diamond-like stone. Sardis, the church of Sardis was named after this. It was a red stone. And so you have the clear sort of translucent stone. And then you have this Sardis stone, the red. And then you have this rainbow around the throne. That reminds me personally, by the way, of Noah. It should you as well. Noah was given a rainbow as a sign that he would never, God that is, never again flood the earth like he had, destroying every living thing. It's sort of a good news, bad news thing, because the good news is never a flood like that again. The bad news, next time by fire. And I don't know if you really consider that an improvement, but the bottom line is the rainbow here is around the throne, and it's the whole rainbow. You see, from earth, we see half of a rainbow. We see the upper half. But in heaven, you see the whole thing. And so that's the picture you want to get here. There's the throne of God. He can't really see the Father. He just sees this glorious light, and he's indescribable. Paul says it wasn't lawful. John makes it obvious it's not possible to describe God. So he says he was just brilliant and bright, and it was sort of like a diamond, but then there was this red, and then there was this glorious rainbow around his throne in appearance like an emerald. That just means that the major color of the rainbow, the color that stood out to him, was that emerald green color. Of course, a rainbow has all the colors. And so he's giving us a visual of something we just don't get elsewhere. Now, around the throne, 24 thrones. And on the thrones, 24 elders sitting, clothed in white robes. They had crowns of gold on their heads. Some have suggested these are angels. They're definitely not angels. Why? They're clothed in white robes. It's a picture of being clothed in the righteousness of Christ. They have crowns on their head, and it's the crowns that we are promised. And we went through the various crowns, and we're going to see what they do with them. No, these are real elders. Most believe that they are both real and representative. And we had a good picture of this, didn't we, when we looked at the seven churches? They were real churches, existed in the first century. They're in Asia Minor, Turkey today. And yet they were representative churches. We could see churches like them. We can see the history of the church in them. So these elders, well, it's most likely that they are the patriarchs, the 12 fathers of the 12 tribes of Israel. That would represent all Israel. And then the 12 apostles, because Jesus tells his disciples, those first apostles in the regeneration, when the Son of Man sits on the throne of his glory, you who followed me will sit on 12 thrones judging the 12 tribes of Israel. Now, I know that that's talking about in the millennium, but there's no reason they shouldn't be enthroned until then. And then they come to earth when Jesus returns to the earth. We'll be returning with them. We will rule and reign with him. So certainly they'll have that prophecy and promise fulfilled. Well, here's the picture. And it's the first time it actually struck me is, well, if John is actually seeing a representation, well, let me share one other thing, and I'll come back to that thought, hopefully. And if not, it will be the Lord sparing you. But the whole picture here comes out of 1 Chronicles 24. If you're unfamiliar, you don't need to turn to it. It's easy to remember, though, 24 thrones, 24 elders, 1 Chronicles 24, where at that point in Israel's history, the Levitical priesthood was broken into 24 courses of priests. In other words, they had far too many priests to all minister at one time. And so what God did is he said, we'll do it in courses. This group will minister here, and then this group will come and minister. If you remember when John the Baptist came upon the scene, his father Zechariah, who was a priest, was ministering according to his course. He was a Levite. He was a priest. He was there doing his service when the angel appeared and said, hey, good news, you're going to have a child. And it's a story all its own. We'll be looking at it in just a few weeks as we approach the Christmas season. But here's the deal. That priesthood that was initiated Well, it is a model of the reality in heaven. It's not like heaven's copying what happens on earth. We're supposed to be, you know, your will be done on earth as it is in heaven. And so they break the priesthood into these 24 courses. And now here's why this is so essential and important. Whenever your group, say you were part of the priesthood, was ministering, you were representing all of the priests, and the priests were representing all Israel. That's what they were doing. The Levites were chosen to represent Israel, and any group of Levites ministering at any given time represented the whole. So these 24, they are representative of believers from the Old Testament and New Testament dispensation. The patriarchs of Israel, those who died in faith, looking as it were forward to the cross, and those who've died since the cross, same deal. We just look back at the cross, but it's saved by grace through faith, and that not of ourselves. It's the gift of God, not of works, lest any should boast. Well, all of that to say this, these guys are real, and yet they're representative. And so if we see the 24 elders, we got to know it's representing the reality of the millions of people that will be at the throne of God. And later on, he's going to say that very thing. He's going to say, I saw the whole thing. And he's giving us the picture first. Now, here's what I didn't want to forget to tell you. John here is going to have, if it's true that these are the 12 apostles and the 12 patriarchs, he's going to have a back to the future kind of experience. Because on one of those 12 thrones, he's going to be there, you see? And so it's going to be like the him now and the him in the future. He is catapulted here into the future because we're beyond the things of the churches. We're right on this side of the final 7-year period of human history, the tribulation that will ultimately lead into the great tribulation and then the millennial reign of Christ as he returns to establish his kingdom on the earth. Well, John sees all this and he records it for us. And he goes on to say, from the throne proceeded, verse 5, lightnings, thunderings, voices, 7 lamps of fire burning before the throne, which are the 7 spirits of God. Now, lightnings, thunderings, and voices just speak of approaching storms, approaching doom, approaching judgment. The 7 spirits, we saw this, well, twice so far, they actually are a reference to the fullness or the completeness of the Holy Spirit. And because, well, the Spirit of God is a spirit. In order for us to have any way to see him, he has to, well, identify himself in some way. At Jesus' baptism, the Spirit appeared in the form of a dove. So that can happen. In Acts chapter 2, he appeared as cloven tongues of fire sitting over the heads of those who were gathered in that upper room, who experienced that miracle of praising God in languages they'd never even learned. And so the picture here is the throne of God, the Father on the throne, the 24 elders around the throne. And remember, you have the rainbow going around vertically, and then you have the 24 elders going around horizontally, and right in the center of that reality, you have the throne of God. Well, before the throne, a sea of glass like crystal. I like this. If you've studied the tabernacle, you know, or should know, there was an altar for washing, a bronze altar. There was water, because for the priest to come, he had to first wash before he could minister. And then there was, it was called the sea when you got into the temple later. And so here we have a sea of glass. And it's a wonderful picture for us because, well, there's no washing needed in heaven, you see. You can actually walk on the sea of glass, approach the throne of God, as Hebrews tells us to do, to come boldly to the throne of God to find help in time of need. So in the midst of the throne and around the throne, 4 living creatures full of eyes in front and in back. Now, this is an interesting one because it's not the first time we've seen these creatures. Ezekiel chapter 1, he has a very similar, although not completely similar, vision. He's going to see living creatures very much like these, only each of them have 4 faces. These particular creatures, from John's perspective, which is heaven, Ezekiel's on earth looking into heaven, as Isaiah does, by the way. He says in Isaiah 6, in the year King Uzziah died, I saw the Lord high and lifted up, and his train filled the temple. And so the picture is Isaiah saw it, Ezekiel saw it, and there are some things that developed that, at least for me, are just so encouraging. They are the stamp, they are the DNA of the Holy Spirit. As we know, all scripture is given by inspiration of God. I hope you know that. You talk to people, as I do, who say, oh, just written by men. Here are a couple of things to prove that just couldn't be the case. When Ezekiel sees his vision, well, let's read verse 7, and then we'll take it apart. The first living creature was like a lion. The second living creature was like a calf. The third living creature had the face like a man. The fourth living creature was like a flying eagle. Now, When Ezekiel sees the image, he sees these same living creatures. But again, they have all four faces or images, one facing each direction. Now, hold on to that thought because this gets kind of exciting, at least to me. In the book of Numbers, and we'll show you a slide in a second that will help. The way the camp was set up in the wilderness was, well, there were four major tribes. They had a standard. That standard, well, it said, here's the tribe of Judah, here's the tribe of Dan, here's the tribe of Ephraim. And so when you wanted to find where you were supposed to camp, you just looked for the standard. It was just a huge banner with a symbol on it so that it would be easy for you to find your tribe. Now, four major tribes, and then two of the other tribes, because there are 12, they're going to be camped with those first four. And so here's what you need to know. Judah's standard had a lion, and it faced east. Reuben's standard was a man, and it faced south. Ephraim's standard was an ox. It faced west. Dan's standard was an eagle, and it faced north. Now, here's why this is mind-blowing, at least to me. And I got to admit, I'm easily amused. I'm easily amazed. But still, when Ezekiel has his vision, the faces, if you go to Ezekiel 1, you go to Numbers 2, you compare the two, the faces are facing the right direction in both visions to give us this picture, which is what? A picture on earth of the throne of God in heaven. And so we have Numbers 2 with the standards of the four tribes, the lion, the calf, a man, an eagle. We have Ezekiel with the creatures that face, and they have four faces on each creature. And, well, did we have that slide? Give it to us, Tim, so these guys can get a picture. There's something else kind of amazing. You might imagine, as I would, that they would camp the way, well, we would. I'm talking about me and my family. Like, somebody would get the place they wanted, and everyone would haphazardly get wherever they wanted. That's not how they set up the camp. This is an actual picture of what God would have seen from heaven as he looked down at the camp in the wilderness. At the center of the camp, take note, the tabernacle. And in the center of the tabernacle, the actual throne of God on earth, that holy place with the Holy of Holies, where the mercy seat covered over the Ark of the Covenant, where the law was carried within, where the blood was shed on the Day of Atonement, center of the camp, as they set up in the four directions. And the way we get this image is simple. The amount of people to the north, to the south, to the east and west will determine the shape of their camp. And I hope you can see it. I mean, it's pretty clear to me. It looks like a cross. And that cannot be anything but intentional on the Lord's part. What he's doing is looking down at the tabernacle that represented his throne on God, and he's saying the center of all this, the heart of all of this, is the cross of our Lord and Savior, Jesus Christ. Interestingly enough, when the four Gospels are written, and it's no stretch, you can see it, Jesus is presented in Matthew as the lion of the tribe of Judah. The point of Matthew's gospel is to show that Jesus is the long-awaited Messiah. And so he is the lion of the tribe of Judah. Mark presents Jesus as the ox, the suffering servant. That's why there's no genealogy in Mark. Then Luke presents him in his humanity. I'm not saying these aren't carrying over or you don't see them all in each, but there's a focus, a main focus. And so we find Jesus weeping, and we find him more in his humanness in Luke, the face of a man. And then John presents him as deity. The point of John's gospel is to prove that Jesus is, in fact, God the Son and the Son of God. It's the eagle, it's deity. And we get the same picture yet again. Well, the four living creatures, verse 8, each having six wings, full of eyes around and within. They do not rest day or night, saying, holy, holy, holy, Lord God Almighty, who was and is to come. Now, Ezekiel saw cherubim. That's what they're called. Isaiah saw seraphim. They're ranks of angels. They're types of angels. These that John sees resemble the first in appearance, but the second in praise. Because in Isaiah chapter 6, check it out later, he hears these angels saying the very same thing. Holy, holy, holy Lord God Almighty. And what this is doing is acknowledging, I believe, the triune God. Holy, holy, holy. And also the attribute of God. Holy, holy, holy. Not only that, not only his nature, but Lord God Almighty. The word Lord, it's YHWH. For years, Bible translators translated it Jehovah. And then somebody figured it out. There's no J in the Hebrew. There was no Joshua. There was Yahshua. There is no J. There's a Y, and it's a Yah sound. And so that's why many today would say, well, Yahweh is the one, you see. And so, Lord, when you read of it, it's Yahweh or YHWH. No actual, way to pronounce that. I mean, try it. Just can't happen. And so that's why they put some vowels in there to try to give us something. God left them out intentionally, by the way. But this speaks to the personal, intimate, covenant-making nature of God. He's the Lord, the one who connects with us and loves on us and wants a close relationship with us. The word God is Elohim. In the beginning, God, Elohim, created the heavens and the earth. So it's speaking to him as creator. So, well, then the third, it's Almighty. And that's the word Shaddai in Hebrew. It's the Almighty, literally. So he's saying here, the God who wants a relationship and desires and makes that happen, by the way, as we'll see in chapter 5, through the Lamb of God that laid down his life and took away the sin of the world. He is worshipped here in chapter 4 as creator, Elohim. He's worshipped in chapter 5 as Lord, as Redeemer, as Savior. And then the Almighty. All that's going to happen for the rest of this book, once we get past this vision of heaven, you're going to see God is in control. He breaks the seals. And by the way, the God I'm talking about, the Son of God, the same Lamb of God that took away the sin of the world, we'll celebrate that reality in a moment in communion. He will break the seals. He will authorize the blowing of the trumpets. He will authorize the pouring out of his wrath in those vials. So whenever the living creatures give glory and honor and thanks, and that's what's happening in heaven right now. John saw it 2,000 years ago. You got to know it's still happening. And all who've gone before are there joining in. And it says, they give thanks to him who sits on the throne. We know what they're saying. Holy, holy, holy, Lord God Almighty, who was and is to come. He lives forever and ever. The 24 elders fall down from before him who sits on the throne and worship him who lives forever and ever and cast their crowns before the throne saying, you are worthy, O Lord, to receive glory and honor and power. For you created all things, and by your will they exist and were created. They worship him as creator there at the throne of God. They're crying, you are worthy. And take note of this. Early in the chapter, the 24, and I believe, again, real and representative. So this isn't just going to be 24 people bowing down or worshiping or casting their crowns. This we will join in with when we get to heaven. We'll be doing the same thing, but don't miss this picture. In order for them to lay before him and cast their crowns to him, they've got to get off their thrones. He's enthroned them. He's clothed them. He's crowned them. But they come down from their thrones and they humble themselves by laying before him and crying, you are worthy. You are worthy. They cast their crowns before his feet. You are worthy, O Lord, to receive glory and honor and power. For you created all things, and by your will they exist and were created. It's interesting to me, as a believer in Jesus, that this is the very thing that's keeping people from Jesus. Their unwillingness to humble themselves and say, okay, I get it. I was created by and for God. I'm not an accident. I didn't just evolve. God made me, and God will someday judge me. And listen, you have to humble yourself and you have to face the reality of coming judgment in order to do so. You have to, as it were, get off the throne in order to give him his due. And so what keeps people from Christ? Do you know in John's gospel, same writer, same one who penned Revelation for us, he said that this is the condemnation, that light has come into the world, but men love darkness more than light. Neither would they come to the light, lest their deeds be exposed as evil. It's a tragic, tragic picture. It's not that he can't save or doesn't want to or doesn't try to. He stands at the door and knocks, and he says, if anyone opens the door, I'll come in. So the question is, if you haven't given your life to him, well, what's keeping you? Do you know the Bible says someday every knee will bow and every tongue will confess that Jesus Christ is Lord? I want to encourage you, beat the rush, do it today. If you haven't given your life to the Lord, do it today.
17: Speaking of crowns, there's a verse I want to share with you that tells us of one of the crowns we will receive and why we will receive it. 2 Timothy 4:8 says, finally, there is laid up for me the crown of righteousness, which the Lord, the righteous judge, will give to me on that day, and not to me only, but also to all who have loved his appearing. Now, it's true, this crown will be given to those who persevere in their faith. But the reason Paul cites here in this epistle is that it goes to those who love his appearing. And this is extremely comforting. I love the Lord. Jesus means more to me than anything else in my life, and I have never met him face to face. How can I not love his appearing? By the time that finally happens, I will have spent more than half of my life waiting for it. I dream of it. I count on it. I simply can't wait for it. And I'm going to be rewarded for that? Okay, sounds good to me. More rewards are good. And I thought being in his presence was going to be reward enough. The Calvary Road is a ministry of Calvary Chapel Chico, and you can visit our website, ccchico.com, or download the CC Chico app to contact us and listen to other studies from Pastor Sam. 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And until next time, may you find grace and peace as your journey takes you down the Calvary Road. And your

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When life feels uncertain, God is often working in ways that we can't yet see. And that's what we hear this time on Through the Bible. We're in Genesis 42, where famine drives Jacob's sons to Egypt in search of food. But what they find is something far greater: God's guiding hand, a reunion with Joseph, and the first steps toward forgiveness. I'm glad that you're here for our journey through the whole Word of God with Dr. J. Vernon McGee. Are you following along with Dr. McGee's notes and outlines? 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You can also write to us at Box 7100, Pasadena, California, 91109. In Canada, Box 25325, London, Ontario, N6C, 6B1. You know, there's nothing more exciting than being part of what God's doing in hearts around the world. I love hearing your stories of how He uses our time in His Word to draw you to Himself in salvation and in growing faith. And God is working miracles today. He's drawing people who once seemed so far away, even in places like the Middle East. Take Iran, for example. With a population of more than 85 million and an overwhelming Muslim majority, the light of the gospel is quietly and consistently changing lives as His Word is broadcast in Persian, also known as Farsi. Now, many describe the church in Iran as one of the fastest-growing Christian movements in the world. Don't miss that. Despite strict laws that prohibit evangelism and restrict resources, Christian radio and the internet continue to carry God's Word freely, and many are coming to faith. This is something we can truly praise Him for and continue to pray about. Listen to this letter from a believer in Iran. "I want to tell you about God's faithfulness in my life. I prayed that my children would walk beside me in God's grace. These prayers lasted many years, but they have now placed their faith in Jesus Christ and are raising their children to love Him too. We find joy in being together as a family and worshiping Him. Now I'm learning how important baptism is. Just as Christ was baptized, we are called to share in His death, His resurrection, and His new life. I will be baptized soon, and I hope others in my household will take this step of obedience as well. Thank you for

0: a story. Well, if you'd like to join our world prayer team as we intercede for this sister, her family, and millions of others in this part of the world, visit ttb.org and let's do that. Let's pray together now. Father, thank you for shining your light in the darkness and for drawing each of us to yourself. Strengthen our brothers and sisters who may feel alone in their faith, and then lead them to other believers who can encourage them and turn our hearts fully toward you as we study your word. In Jesus' name, amen. Hop aboard as we journey to Genesis 42 on Through the Bible with Dr. J. Vernon McGee.
1: Now, last time, friends, we left off at a very dramatic moment here in the 42nd chapter of the book of Genesis. And if you have your Bible, you'd want to turn there. We are going to put in at verse 15 today. And you'll recall that the brethren of Joseph now have come down to the land of Egypt to get grain because of the famine. They have an audience with Joseph. They do not recognize Joseph. They haven't the slightest idea that this man they bowed down before was Joseph. But Joseph knew them, and he's being rather rough with them. He is doing it in order to get as much information as he can, and this is the way that he does it. He accuses them of being spies. Now he says for the third time in verse 14, "Ye spies," verse 15, "hereby ye shall be proved by the life of Pharaoh. Ye shall not go forth hence, except your youngest brother come hither." You see, they mention the fact that they are 12 brethren, only 10 are there. So they explain, they said, one of them, our youngest brother, well, he's not here with us, he's with his father. And our other brother, well, he's not. He's dead. That's what they think about Joseph. They think, really, he's dead. And Joseph now is attempting to make contact with this youngest brother because these brethren are really half-brothers of his. And the boy Benjamin, he's now a young man, he's his full brother, and he wants to see him. And the way he does it, he said, "Ye shall not go forth hence, except your youngest brother come hither. Send one of you, and let him fetch your brother, and ye shall be kept in prison, that your words may be proved, whether there be any truth in you, or else by the life of Pharaoh, surely ye are spies." And he put them all together into ward 3 days. He locked them up in the town Bastille. And these brethren, I tell you, it looks bad for them now. And they wonder. Verse 18, "And Joseph said unto them the third day, This do and live, for I fear God." Now, if there was anything that would have given any inkling of an idea of who he was, this was it. He says, "I fear God." Now, there were people in that day, and I couldn't prove this. My life depended on it. But there were many people in that day that apparently knew God, that they knew the way to God by sacrifice. That probably might not have excited the interest of these brethren or cast maybe a little suspicion about this man, but he at least gives a testimony for God. And I'd have you note that Joseph never misses an opportunity to give a testimony for God. And believe me, he's given a testimony here because he's going to give God the glory as the one who is directing his life. I would have thought this might have caused the brothers to suspect who he might be. It might also have encouraged them in believing that they'd be treated justly at his hand. And apparently this made no impression on them. It doesn't look as if it did. Now he says to them, though, verse 19, "If ye be true men, let one of your brethren be bound in the house of your prison. Go ye, carry corn for the famine of your houses, but bring your youngest brother unto me. So shall your words be verified, and ye shall not die." And they did so. Now, the thing is that these men, and that's what they are, some of them, I suppose, 50-some-odd years old, these men now find themselves in a real predicament. But they are being dealt with by one that fears God, but they are afraid because they don't know what he's going to do.

So he has put down this sort of a proposition. He said, and it's on the pretext that he's testing them to see whether they be true men. He says, now you leave one of your brethren here, and then you bring your younger brother next time, or just don't come back. That's all. And he said, that is the way I'm going to verify whether you're telling me the truth or not. Now, will you notice? They said one to another, we are verily guilty concerning our brother, in that we saw the anguish of his soul when he besought.

an Egyptian. And they do not think he understands. And when they are talking this over, Joseph hears them, actually, which is really a confession almost. Verse 22 now I'm reading. And Reuben answered them, saying, Spake I not unto you, saying, Do not sin against the child, and ye would not hear. Therefore, behold, also his blood is required. Now they feel like what's happening to them is revenge, or the vengeance of God upon them for the way they treated Joseph. And verse 23, And they knew not that Joseph understood them, for he spake unto them by an interpreter. And he turned himself about from them and wept, and returned to them again and communed with them, and took from them Simeon and bound him before their eyes. Now the thing that happened was this. Joseph heard them, and he heard them how they now are repentant. They really are. They say, this thing is coming upon us because of the evil that we did to our brother Joseph. Now Joseph hears every bit of it. And Joseph is moved toward them now. Really, he'd love to have walked up to them and thrown his arm around each one of them and welcomed them and called him my brother. But he dares not do it because he'd never get Benjamin down there now, and he wants to test them further. We're going to see that a real test is coming up. Now, they are going to leave one. They left Simeon. Joseph, when he was so moved, he had to go aside and wept. And then he washed his face and got rid of the tears, and he came in as if nothing had happened, you see. But he just couldn't refrain from weeping. So emotionally charged was he at this time. Now they leave Simeon, and you ask me why? I want to let you in on something. Don't tell anybody. I don't know. I don't know why they left Simeon, why they didn't leave some other one. And frankly, if they had left any one of the 10, I'd still have said, I don't know why they left him. But this is the one that was chosen. I take it that while Joseph was gone, they made a choice, and Joseph accepted it. Now, will you notice verse 25? Then Joseph commanded to fill their sacks with corn and to restore every man's money into his sack and to give them provision for the way, and thus did he unto them. He just couldn't refrain from not taking money from them at all. They fill their sacks, and the money they'd given him, he just put it back in the sack. Thus did he unto them. And they laded their asses with the corn and departed thence. And as one of them opened his sack to give his ass provender in the inn, he espied his money, for behold, it was in his sack's mouth. He said unto his brethren, My money is restored, and lo, it's even in my sack. And their heart failed them, and they were afraid, saying one to another, What is this that God hath done unto us? Now they recognize, you see, the hand of God in their life, and they feel like it's a judgment from God upon them. Now who, listening in, is going to say that this is not a judgment of God upon them? The thing that would ordinarily have been good news and would have been a wonderful thing. Would you mind going down to your whatever your supermarket is. I was going to call one by name, but it might be just here in Southern California, and you wouldn't know what I was talking about. Well, whatever your supermarket is in the place where you live, suppose you went down there and got your weekend groceries in, that you filled up two of these great big carts. And I saw a woman the other day buy that many groceries, and she had about 3 children with her. And I found out, and just, you know, I remarked about the groceries. She had more groceries in those 2 carts than were left in the supermarket. And I commented, and she said, Well, I've got 3 more at home. She had 3 with her, and then a husband herself. That was a lot to feed, of course. Suppose you went down, spent $50 at the supermarket, and the bag boy got it all together for you, put it in the carts, and you went out and got in your car, and you found your $50 there at the top of one of the sacks. Would that be bad news to you? Especially when you found out from the grocer it was just a little gift from him to you
Well, may I say to you, ordinarily, that'd be good news. In fact, that would be something that would be

0: very encouraging. But it wasn't for these boys. They already feel like they're in hot water with this hard-boiled ruler down there in Egypt that's made it so difficult for them. Now they came unto Jacob, their father, unto the land of Canaan, and told him all that befell unto them. You might ask the question of why didn't they go back? What would you have done under the circumstances? I think they recognized they would have been in really hot water had they gone back. At least they thought they would have been. That this man would then accuse them of stealing the money. They are not taking any chances. They're going on home. And they intend to bring it back when they come back again because they felt like they'd be returning if the famine continued, and it was to continue. Now we read in verse 29, and they came unto Jacob their father, unto the land of Canaan, and told him all that befell unto them, saying, the man who is the Lord of the land, he spake roughly to us, and took us for spies of the country. And we said unto him, we are true men, we are no spies. We be 12 brethren, sons of our father. One is not, and the youngest is this day with our father in the land of Canaan. And the man, the Lord of the country, said unto us, hereby shall I know that ye are true men. Leave one of your brethren here with me, and take food for the famine of your households, and be gone. And bring your youngest brother unto me, then shall I know that ye are no spies, but that ye are true men, so will I deliver you, your brother, and ye shall traffic in the land. Now remember, they've left Simeon down there in that land. And it came to pass, as they emptied their sacks, that behold, every man's bundle of money was in his sack. And when both they and their father saw the bundles of money, they were afraid. And rightly so. They felt like that this was a trick, of course. And Jacob, their father, said unto them, me have ye bereaved of my children. Joseph is not, and Simeon is not. And ye will take Benjamin away? All these things are against me. Poor old Jacob, he's not the cocky individual we once knew. He's not quite yet the man of faith. We'll see a little later, but he's growing. And he's not bragging now, but he's very pessimistic. All these things are against me. His son Joseph would not have said this, but this man did. Paul's going to say it even in a different way, too. Paul's going to say all things work together for good to them that love God. He's going to say, being confident of this very thing, that he which hath begun a good work in you will perform it until the day of Jesus Christ. Now Reuben spake unto his father, saying, slay my two sons if I bring him not to thee. Deliver him into my hand, and I will bring him to thee again. And he said, my son shall not go down with you, for his brother is dead, and he is left alone. If mischief befall him by the way in the which ye go, then shall ye bring down my gray hairs with sorrow to the grave. Now, this man, Jacob's life, was wrapped up in the life of this boy, Benjamin. You see, Joseph was his favorite. He was the firstborn of his lovely Rachel. And now Joseph is gone. That was a heartbreak to him. And now, here is the chance that he may lose this other son of Rachel. And he says, if this takes place, I'll die. And very candidly, he would have. His life was absolutely tied up in the life of this boy, Benjamin. He's the son of my right hand. He's my walking stick. I lean on him. That's what he had been doing. And now, he's to be taken from me. Well, Jacob says, I'm not going to let him go down. Well, poor Simeon is down there cooling his heels in jail. That's what he's doing. And Jacob says, I'm not going to let Benjamin go. But wait just a minute. That brings us now to chapter 43. And we come now to what I consider the most dramatic section of the Word of God. Well, maybe I ought not to put it quite like that. Let me say of the book of Genesis. But I know of nothing that is quite as moving as the appearance of Benjamin now before Joseph. And the thing that brings them down in the land, again, is the seriousness of the famine. If the famine had lifted, I think Simeon would have spent the rest of his life in jail down in the land of Egypt, or at least until his brother released him. But the famine, verse 1 of chapter 43 of Genesis now, and the famine was sore in the land. And it came to pass, when they had eaten up the corn which they had brought out of Egypt, their father said unto them, go again, buy us a little food. We'll starve to death if you don't go down to Egypt. Now listen to Judah. And Judah spake unto him, saying, the man did solemnly protest unto us. Who is the man? Well, the man here is Joseph, their brother, but they don't know it. The man did solemnly protest unto us, saying, ye shall not see my face, except your brother be with you. If thou wilt send our brother with us, we'll go down and buy thee food. But if thou wilt not send him, we'll not go down. For the man said unto us, ye shall not see my face, except your brother be with you. Well, it was just a cut and dried proposition, friend. Either they take his brother or else they don't go. And it's just as simple as that. And Israel said, verse 6 now, wherefore dealt ye so ill with me as to tell the man whether ye had yet a brother? Now, poor old Jacob, he's really frustrated. He says, why in the world did you tell the man in the first place that you even had another brother? Well, of course, he would have known it anyway. So we find here, poor Jacob wishes they'd kept their mouth shut. Verse 7, and they said, the man asked us straitly of our state and of our kindred, saying, is your father yet alive? Have ye another brother? And we told him according to the tenor of these words. Could we certainly know that he would say, bring your brother down? They're very reasonable about it. They said, we were not going to tell him everything, but he kept probing us. In fact, the matter is, he was going to get the information out of them. You can be sure of that. Now, will you notice? Verse 8, and Judah said unto Israel, his father, send the lad with me. We will arise and go, that we may live and not die, both we and thou, and also our little one. I will be surety for him. I'll stand for him. For of my hand shalt thou require him. If I bring him not unto thee and set him before thee, then let me bear the blame forever. You and I have a surety today, friends, and he came from the tribe of Judah. The Lord Jesus, he took my place and became my surety. He took my place and paid my penalty. I wasn't able to deliver to God. I wasn't able to meet his standard. I wasn't able to come up to his level. But the Lord Jesus stepped in and became my surety. He gave his life for me. May I say what a picture we have here? Then let me bear the blame forever. For except we had lingered, surely now we'd return this second time. We could have been back by now, Judah says, if you just let us go at the first. And their father Israel said unto them, if it must be so now, do this. Take of the best fruits in the land of your vessels, and carry down the man a present, a little balm and a little honey, spices and myrrh, nuts and almonds. You see, the thing they lacked was grain. They lacked bread, the staff of life. They had apparently honey, spices. So old Jacob now says, let's send the man down a gift. Let's get on the sweet side of it. And take double money in your hand. And the money that was brought again in the mouth of your sack, carry it again in your hand. Peradventure, it was an oversight. Take also your brother and arise. Go again unto the man. And God Almighty give you mercy before the man, that he may send away your other brother and Benjamin, that is Simeon, Benjamin, if I be bereaved of my children, well, I'm bereaved. And the men took that present. They took double money in their hand. And Benjamin rose up and went down to Egypt and stood before Joseph. And friends, I can't wait till next time. But we're going to have to stop right there today because I want to see this most dramatic moment in the book of Genesis, maybe in the Bible, where it's a picture of another scene. Until next time, may God richly bless you, my beloved.
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2: In most homes, you'll find a Bible, or two, or three, but they're rarely read. Maybe it's because a lot of us don't really understand what the Bible is all about. 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
3: Is that what that is? 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
2: 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So why aren't more people reading it? 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So why not reverse your priorities? 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
8: With SRN News, I'm Bob Agnew in Washington. There's new information revealed in the disappearance of Nancy Guthrie. As you recall, she's the 84-year-old mother of NBC Today Show host Savannah Guthrie. We get more details and the latest updates from Laura Winters.
9: Savannah Guthrie weeping and wearing black as she sits on the set of the Today Show on NBC, reacting publicly to the revelation that one of the ransom notes indicates her mother, Nancy, was buried in nature.
10: I wanted to just take the opportunity to beg people to come forward. Somebody knows something.
9: Nancy Guthrie vanishing from her Tucson, Arizona home back in February. There is a $1.2 million reward for information leading to an arrest. Laura Winters reporting.
8: A victory for the administration today at the U.S. Supreme Court. Here's Willie Nelson.
11: The Supreme Court is siding with the Trump administration in an immigration case involving green card holders. In a 6-3 ruling, the court found that lawful permanent residents who leave the country while facing criminal charges can be placed on immigration parole and face deportation proceedings upon their return. The case involved a New Jersey man accused of selling counterfeit clothing who challenged the government's authority after returning from a trip to China. Willie Nelson, The White House.
8: Experts trying to explain why the paint is peeling off the Lincoln Memorial reflecting pool.
12: President Donald Trump ordered the pool's renovation in April, and that order included painting its floor and walls blue. Yet within weeks of the work's completion, photographs and videos of floating chunks of a cerulean material that appears to have detached from the pool's walls have gone viral. This material is polyurea coating, a fast-curing and durable surface membrane that can seal in water and is often used to coat swimming pools. David McFadden, CEO of the paint and coating inspection company KTA Tater, says pinning the blame for the floating coating on any one factor would be premature. Bernie Bennett, Washington.
8: And this is SRN News.
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14: With the Wall Street Business Report, I'm Rich Thomason. Wall Street opened lower this morning with tech shares especially hard hit. A slump in SpaceX stock prompted the tech sell-off. SpaceX trades on the NASDAQ, which has suffered heavy losses for days as investors also grow anxious over massive spending by artificial intelligence companies. A likely interest rate hike by the Fed later this year is also weighing on the equities markets. Chip companies are among the biggest losers in the early going, with Micron and Intel both down more than 7%. Qualcomm fell 6.3%. Data storage companies were also down big time. Oil prices and bond yields held steady overnight. Economists are predicting that a measure of inflation for U.S. consumers, due out Thursday from the government, rose to 4.1% in May, up from 3%.
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This is the Veterans Talk Radio Show in its 15th year. We got some great sponsors. 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We have the Veterans Work Cadre and the Vet Store in Forest Ranch. Okay. We appreciate your support, and we're on part three of a five-part series on the Korean War conflict, and we're at the 1950 to 1953, okay? After Chinese intervention in 1950, the United Nations began a pretty extensive bombing campaign against North Korea. And that lasted until the armistice got signed in July of 53. As Chinese forces compelled UN forces to retreat south and withdraw below the 38th parallel, the major North Korean cities would become targets of the UN Strategic Bombing Command. When the United States began to lose after China intervened, the U.S. bombing strategy moved progressively to urban area bombardments. So the U.S. Air Force fighter bombers began to conduct immense fire raids against entire towns, cities, and villages in North Vietnam, in North Korea. General Douglas MacArthur ordered the Air Force to destroy every means of communication, every installation, every factory, every city, every village north of Pyongyang. Okay. So, on the 5th of November in 1950, 21 United States Air Force B-29 Super Fortress heavy bombers dropped, you ready for this, 170 tons of incendiary bombs on the North Korean town of Kangai. It destroyed 65% of the town's built-up area. Okay. On the 8th of November, 3 days later, 70 U.S. Air Force B-29 bombers dropped more than 500 tons of incendiary bombs on Sinuiju, and it destroyed 60% of the city's built-up area, including more than a square-mile area of buildings. And by November 28, the Bomber Command reported that 95% of the towns of Manjian Pins and Hushan, 75% destroyed, Kwangdong, 90%, Uzhou, 20%. In incendiary attacks on the 5th of January, 1951, UN forces burnt out 35% of Pyongyang, the capital city of North Korea and the country's largest city. The United Nations command said, maybe 5 million Koreans had left their homes and became refugees by the summer of 51. By late 51, the U.S. Air Force judged there were no more remaining targets worthy of using the Tarzan, which was its largest conventional bomb at the time, 12,000-pound bomb called the Tarzan. 11th of July, 52, we began Operation Pressure Pump, with practically every operating unit in the Far East conducting an all-out assault on Pyongyang, which involved 1,254 air sorties by day and 54 B-29 assaults by night. In the first attack, the U.S. Air Force flew over 1,200 sorties, and they lost only three aircraft. On the 29th of August, an even heavier bombardment was conducted where more than 1,400 sorties were flown over Pyongyang. After the firebombing of Pyongyang, 30 other North Korean cities and industrial objectives were attacked by United Nations forces in Operation Pressure Pump. During these raids, UN forces highly concentrated incendiary bombs followed up with delayed demolition explosives. What that means, and most of you that know me know, one of my primary trainings was
demolition, explosives, small arms, automatic weapons. In May of 1953, UN attacks were attacked three dams, the Toksan, the Chasan, and the Kwangwa on the Kiwanga. So the U.S. dropped 635,000 tons of bombs in Korea. This isn't including 32,557 tons of napalm, okay, compared to 503,000 tons in the entire Pacific theater in World War II, whereas 60 Japanese cities were destroyed to an average 43%. Estimates of destruction of towns, cities in North Korea range from 49% to 50% of 18 out of the North's 22 major cities were obliterated, okay? A partial list of them would include Pyongyang, 75% destroyed. All right, we'll get these when we get back. Don't forget our sponsors, Pitt Electric, North State Solar, the Vets Work Cadre, the Veterans Store, Zapatero's Grocery.

0: Okay, time for some honest talk to you men. When you need to change your spark plugs, you don't do that with your bare hands. You use a socket wrench. When you need to fix a leaky toilet, you won't get that pipe loose with your bare hands. You know that jobs need the right tools. So what about your relationship with your wife and kids? Are you trying to handle that with your bare hands? You have enough sense to use tools for physical jobs, but when it comes to things of the heart, we men sort of wing it. Well, it's time to start using some tools in your relationship just like you would anything else that's important to you. Tool number one, fact-finding. When your wife talks, first listen. Let her know that you heard what she's saying. Don't think she's heading for you to fix something. Tool number two, ask for help. 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But when it comes to needing help in a relationship, men are very reluctant to ask for help from a pastor or a counselor or even a friend. 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

0: Okay. Do I have the right? Hello? Okay, we're back. And we're talking about the Korean War. And where were we at? Oh, yeah. At least 50% of the 18 out of North, two major cities, partial list of cities destroyed. Paeyanggang, 75%. Chongjin, 65%. Hamhung, 80%. Hungnam, 75%. Sarawan, 90%. Sinanju, 100%. And Wonsan, 80%. Okay? You hear me? You hear me? All right, we're back. Hello. Hey. All right, let's see what we got here. So what we have is... Testing. You got it? Should I use the other one?
1: No.
0: All right. Hang on. There we go. We're back. Okay, so we talked about all these cities in North Korea that got bombed. And U.S. Army General Mark W. Clark saw heavy bombing of towns as a means of undermining the morale of the people of North Korea and their ability to wage and conduct and support war. The Far East Air Force, FEAF, began incendiary raids against urban, that means napalm, urban areas reminiscent of World War II, and MacArthur spoke of making the remaining territory held by North Koreans a desert. Okay? Fighting around the 38th parallel in June of 51. I'm 4 years old. Ceasefire presented by United Nations to the PRC, the People's Republic of China, after the Battle of the Chaoshan River on 11th December was rejected by the People's Republic of China, which was convinced of the PVA's invincibility after its victory in the battle and the wider second phase offensive. With Lieutenant General, that's three stars, Matthew Ridgway assuming command of the 8th Army on the 26th of December following the death of the previous 8th Army commander, Walton Walker, the PVA and the KPA, Korea's People's Army, launched their third offensive on New Year's Eve using night attacks in which UN fighting positions were encircled and assaulted by numerically superior troops who had an element of surprise. The attacks were accompanied by loud trumpets and gongs, which facilitated tactical communication and disoriented the enemy, us. UN informants had no familiarity with this tactic, and some soldiers panicked, abandoning their weapons and retreating to the south. The offense overwhelmed UN forces, allowing the PVA and the KPA to capture Seoul for the second time on the 4th of January, 1951. Those setbacks prompted MacArthur to consider using nuclear weapons against China and North Korea interiors, intending radioactive fallout zones to interrupt the Chinese supply chain. However, upon the arrival of the charismatic General Ridgway, the esprit de corps of the bloodied 8th Army revived. UN forces retreated to Suwon in the west, Wonju in the center, and the territory south of Chamcheok in the east, where the battlefront stabilized. The PVA had outrun its logistics capability and was unable to press on beyond Seoul as food, ammunition, and material were carried nightly on foot and bicycle from the border at the Yalu River to the battle lines. On the 25th of January, upon finding that the PVA had abandoned their battle lines, Ridgway ordered a recon in force, which became Operation Thunderbolt, a full scale advance, exploiting the UN's air superiority, concluding with UN forces reaching the Han River and recapturing the Wonju. Following the failure of the ceasefire negotiations in January, The UN General Assembly passed the UNGA Resolution 498 on 1 February, condemning the People's Republic of China as an aggressor and calling on its forces to withdraw from Korea. Well, in early February, the ROC 11th Division, Republic of Korean Marine Division, ran an operation to destroy guerrillas and pro-DPRK, the Democratic People's Republic of Korea, sympathizers in the south in Gyeongsang Province. The division and police committed the Gyeongchang and Sancheong Hamgyong massacres. Wow. The division and police committed the Gyeongchang, Sancheong, Hamgyong massacres. In mid-February, the PVA counterattacked with the fourth phase offensive. Okay, we're going to be right back. Don't forget our sponsors now, don't you forget. North State Solar, Pitt Electric. All right? All right.
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0: Okay, we're back. We're on part 3 or 4 of a 5-part series on the Korean War, police conflict, whatever you want to call it. Okay. So, the United States 23rd Regimental Combat Team and French Battalion fought a short but desperate battle that broke the attack's momentum. The battle is sometimes known as the Gettysburg of Korean War. 5,600 U.S. and French troops were surrounded by 25,000 PVA. That's kind of like 5-1, 6-1. Forces had previously retreated in the face of a large PVA, KPA forces instead of getting cut off, but here they stood and won. Wow. In the last 2 weeks of February, Operation Thunderbolt was followed by Operation Killer, carried out by a revitalized 8th Army. It was a full-scale battlefront-length attack staged for maximum exploitation of firepower to kill as many KPA and PVA troops as possible. Operation Killer concluded with U.S. 1st Corps reoccupying the territory south of the Han River and 9th Corps capturing Hong Un Song. On the 7th of March, the 8th Army attacked with Operation Ripper, expelling the PVA and the KPA from Seoul on the 14th of March. This was the fourth and final conquest of the city in a year, leaving it a ruin. The 1.5 million pre-war population was down to 200,000. People suffered from food shortages, okay? On the 6th of March, MacArthur gave a press conference where he stated, assuming no diminution of the enemy's flow of ground forces and materiel to the North Korean battle area, a continuation of the existing limitation upon our freedom of counteroffensive action, and no major additions to our organizational strength, the battle lines cannot fail in time to reach a point of theoretical stalemate. No one in Washington disputed MacArthur's prediction that a stalemate would develop. But a victory because of the commitments and risk achieved it would entail was no longer considered practical. The preferred course, because it would be consistent with the greater strategy and preparation against the possibility of a world war, was to seek a ceasefire and negotiated settlement of Korean issues. So on the 12th of March, Ridgway gave a press conference at his command post at Yeouju, stating that regaining the 38th parallel would be a tremendous victory for the 8th Army. It would mean the encroachment of communism in Korea had been stopped, exactly what the UNC had set out to accomplish. Conversely, if the Chinese failed to drive the UNC out of Korea, they would have failed monumentally. In any case, he emphasized, we didn't set out to conquer China. No, we didn't. In late April, Ping sent his deputy Hong Xuezhi to brief Zhao in Beijing. No one lie. What Chinese soldiers feared, Hong said, was not the enemy, but having no food, bullets, or trucks or transports them to the rear when they were wounded. Zhou attempted to respond to the PBA logistic concerns by increasing Chinese production and improving supply methods. But there never was sufficient large-scale air defense training programs were carried out, and the People's Liberation Army Air Force, the PLAAAF, began participating in the war from September. The fourth phase offensive had not matched achievements of the second phase or the limited gains of the third phase. So the UN forces, after earlier defeats and retraining, proved much harder to infiltrate by Chinese light infantry than previously. From 31 January to 21 April, the Chinese suffered 53,000 casualties. Wow. My. On the 11th of April, Truman received General MacArthur as Supreme Commander for several reasons. Relieved MacArthur. Oh, that's right. So this is in April. Truman relieves MacArthur as Supreme Commander for several reasons. MacArthur had crossed the 38th parallel in the mistaken belief China would not enter the war, leading to Allied losses. He believed use of nuclear weapons should be his decision, not the president's. MacArthur threatened to destroy China unless it surrendered. While MacArthur felt total victory was the only honorable outcome, Truman was more pessimistic about his chances and once involved in a larger war, feeling a truce and orderly withdrawal could be a valid solution. MacArthur was the subject of a congressional hearing on May and June of 51, which determined he had defied the president's orders and thus violated the United States Constitution. A popular criticism of MacArthur was he never spent a night in Korea and directed the war from the safety of Tokyo. Ridgway was appointed Supreme Commander, and he regrouped the UN forces for successful counterattacks, while General James Van Fleet assumed command of the 8th Army. Further attacks depleted the PVA and the KPA forces. Operation Courageous, 23 to 28 March, and Operation Tomahawk, 23 March, were joint ground and airborne infiltration meant to trap PVA forces between Kaesong and Seoul. UN forces advanced to the Kansas line north of the 38th parallel. Wow. All right, we'll be right back. North State Solar, Pitt Electric, the Vet Store, Zapatero's.

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4: Okay, we're back. Korean War conflict

Okay, the PVA counterattacked in April of 51 with the fifth phase offensive with three field armories, 700,000 men. The first thrust of the offensive fell upon I Corps, which fiercely resisted in the Battle of the Imjin River, 22 to 25 April. Okay. The Battle of Kaepyeong, 22 to 25 April, blunting the impetus of offensive, which was halted at the no-name line north of Seoul. Casualty ratios were grievously disproportionate. Peng had expected a 2-to-1 ratio, but Chinese combat casualties from 22 to 29 April totaled 40 to 60,000 compared to only 4,000 of the UN troops, a ratio between 10 to 15 to 1. By the time Peng had called off the attack in the western sector on the 29th of April, three participating armies had lost a third of their frontline combat strength within a week. On the 15th of May, the PVA commenced a second impulse of the spring offensive attack, attacked the ROC and the U.S. 10 Corps in the east of the Soyang River. So approximately 370,000 PVA and 114,000 KPA troops had been mobilized, with a bulk attacking in the eastern sector, which was about a quarter, attempting to pin the I Corps and 9 Corps in the western sector. They were halted by 20 May and repulsed, with Western histories designating 22nd May as the end of the offensive. Wow. At month's end,

expected withdrawal. The surprise attack turned their defeat into the most severe loss since our forces entered Korea. Between the 16th of May and 23rd of May, the PBA suffered 45,000 to 60,000 casualties before their soldiers managed to evacuate. The fifth phase offensive as a whole had cost the PBA 102,000 soldiers, 85,000 killed, 17,000 wounded, captured, and a significant loss for the KPA. The end of the fifth phase offensive preceded the UN Nine Nations May to June 51 counteroffensive. During the counteroffensive, the U.S. led a coalition captured land up to about 10 kilometers north of the 38th parallel. Most forces stopped at the Kansas line, and a minority going to the Wai-Wan line, PVA and KPA forces suffered greatly, especially in the Kushan sector and at the Chimney and Hushuan. In the later sector alone, the PVA and the KPA suffered 73,207 casualties, including 8,749 captured, compared to 2,647 total casualties for the Ninth Corps. The halt at the Kansas line and offensive action stand down began the stalemate that lasted until armistice in 53. The disastrous failure of the fifth phase offensive led Chinese leaders to change their goal from driving the United Nations out of Korea to merely defending China's security and ending the war through negotiations. How's that, huh? All right. Stalemate, July 51 to July 53. That's 2 years. Well, for the rest of the war, the UN, the PVA, the KPE fought but exchanged little territory. Large-scale bombing in North Korea continued, and protected armistice negotiations begin on 10 July 51 at the Kaesong in the north. On the Chinese side, Zhou directed peace talks, and Li Nung and Kwai Geng-hu headed the negotiation team. Combat continued. The goal of the UN forces was to recapture all of South Korea and avoid losing territory. The PVA and the KPA attempted similar operations and later affected military and psychological operations to test the UN's command resolve to continue the war. So the sides constantly traded artillery fire along the front. The armed forces, American-led forces, possessing a large firepower advantage over the Chinese-led forces. In the last 3 months of 52, the UN fired 3,553,518 field gun shells and 2,569,941 mortar shells, while the communists fired 377,782 field gun shells and 672,194 mortar shells. That's a ratio of 5 to 8. Communist insurgency, reinvigorated by North Korean support, scattered bands of KPA stragglers resurged to the south. In the autumn of 51, Van Fleet ordered Major General Park Sun-yup to break the back of guerrilla activity. The UN limited offensive in 31 August to 12 November to shorten and straighten sections of the lines, acquired better defensive terrain, and deny the enemy key vantage points. Saw heavy fighting by UN forces, I Corps and 10 Corps, making limited tactical advances against the PVA and the KPA forces. The campaign resulted in 60,000 casualties, including 22,000 Americans. We'll be right back.

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3: One nation under God, with liberty and justice for all. Fellow Americans united, we can grow strong to protect the blessings of liberty for ourselves, our children, grandchildren, and their children. Let us read and understand the life, freedom, and property-protecting principles of the Constitution and embrace the godly wisdom our founding fathers instilled in our one nation under God. America, bless God.

Welcome back. Okay. We're in the 51 to 53 stalemate. Okay. So in autumn of 51, what am I, 3 years old, 48 to 49 to 50 to 51, yeah. Autumn of 51, Van Fleet orders Major General Piak Sun Yip to break back the guerrilla activity. UN's limited offensive, 31 August to 12 November, to shorten and straighten sections of the lines to acquire better defensive terrain. So the campaign resulted in 60,000 casualties for the North Koreans and the Chinese and 22,000 for us. The intense battles at Bloody Ridge, the Punch Bowl, and Heartbreak Ridge underscored the challenges of penetrating the Chinese active defense. Despite the PVA-KPA losses of 100,000 to 150,000 troops, these were not crippling, and the PVA forces remained resolute. By November, the UN command abandoned major offensive operations, and the PVA launched counterattacks with some success. From December of 51 to March of 52, the ROC security forces claimed to have killed 11,090 partisans and sympathizers and captured 9,916. PVA troops suffered from deficient military equipment, logistical problems, overextended communication and supply lines, and the constant threat of UN bombers. These factors led to a raid of Chinese casualties far greater than the casualties suffered by the UN troops. The situation became so serious that in November 51, Zhou called a conference in Shenyang to discuss the PVA's logistical problems. It was decided to accelerate the construction of railway and airfields to increase the trucks available to the army and to improve air defense by any means possible. These commitments did little to address the problem, okay? Yeah, let's not forget that the Kiwis were here too, the New Zealanders. In the months after the Shenyang conference, Ping went to Beijing several times to brief Mao and Zhou about the heavy casualties and the increasing difficulty of keeping frontline supplied with basic necessities. Ping was convinced the war would be protracted and that neither side would be able to achieve victory in the near future. On the 24th of February of 52, wow, the military commission presided over by Zhou discussed the PVA's logistical problems with members of government agencies. After government representatives emphasized their inability to meet the war demands, Peng shouted, "You have this and that problem. You should go to the front and see with your own eyes what food and clothing the soldiers have, not to speak of the casualties. For what are they giving their lives? We have no aircraft. We have only a few guns. Transports are not protected. More and more soldiers are dying of starvation. Can't you overcome some of your difficulties?" The atmosphere became so tense, Zhou was forced to adjourn the conference. Zhou called a series of meetings where it was agreed the PVA would be divided into three groups to be dispatched to Korea in shifts to accelerate training in pilots, provide more anti-aircraft guns to the lines, to purchase more military equipment and ammunition from the Soviet Union, to provide the army with more food and clothing, and to transfer the responsibility of logistics to the central government. General Mark W. Clark replaced General Ridgway as commander of the UN command on 12 May of 52. So with peace negotiations ongoing, the Chinese attempted a final offensive in the final weeks of the war to capture territory. On 10 June, 30,000 Chinese troops struck South Korea and U.S. divisions on a 13-kilometer, 8-mile front. And on the 13th of July, 80,000 Chinese soldiers struck the east central Kumsong sector, with the brunt of their attack falling on the 4th South Korean Division. The Chinese had success in penetrating South Korean lines, but failed to capitalize, particularly when U.S. forces responded with, what did we respond with? We responded with overwhelming firepower. Chinese casualties in their final major offensive, above normal wastage for the front, were about 72,000, including 25,000 killed to 14,000 for the U.S., and most were South Koreans, 1,611 were Americans. While Chinese forces grappled with significant logistical and supply difficulties,
The stalemate also stemmed from mounting frustration with the UNC, United Nations. Despite superior firepower, the war proved difficult to fight, and the U.S. public was becoming impatient of the war, was lacking a victory. By mid-51, the stalemate had worn away Truman's public approval. Political pressure mounted on the Truman administration to seek an end of the fighting. By October 52, Van Fleet alleged he was not receiving sufficient ammunition to continue support. The American involvement prompting a public controversy. U.S. Secretary of Defense Robert A. Lovett denied these charges, arguing that shortages were due to Army-level logistics rather than the lack of support and mismanagement from the Pentagon. On the 29th of November, 52, U.S. President-elect Dwight David Eisenhower went to Korea to learn what might end the war. Eisenhower took office on the 20th of January, 53, and his administration prioritized containment over rollback and sought to reduce American involvement in the conflict, contributing to a later armistice. We'll be right back.

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3: We're back. Okay. Armistice, July 53 to November 54, okay. The on again, off again negotiations for the armistice spanned over 2 years. 51 to 53. First at Kaesong, then Panama John. And was the longest negotiated armistice in history. The PVA, the KPA, and UN Command could not agree on a system of reparations because many PVA and KPA soldiers refused to be repatriated back to the North, which was unacceptable to the Chinese and North Koreans. On 3 December 52, the UN General Assembly accepted India's proposed Korean War armistice, voted a resolution, and thus was born the Neutral Nations Reparation Commission. On March 5th, Stalin died. The new Soviet leaders engaged in their internal power struggle and had no desire to continue supporting China's efforts and called for an end to the hostilities. China could not continue without Soviet aid, and North Korea was no longer a major player. Armistice talks entered a new phase, especially after May of 53, the test of the novel nuclear artillery shell by the Americans. Wow. The KPA and the PVA and the UN command signed the armistice agreement on the 27th of July in 53. South Korean President Syngman Rhee refused to sign. The war ended at this point, and even though there was no peace treaty, North Korea nevertheless claimed it won the war. Under the agreement, the belligerents established the Korean Demilitarized Zone, which mostly follows the 38th parallel in the eastern part. The DMZ runs north of the 38th parallel to the west and travels south to it at Kaesong. Site of the initial negotiation was in pre-war South Korea, but is now part of North Korea. The DMZ had since been patrolled by KPA and ROKA, with the U.S. still operating as the UN command. Operation Glory was conducted from July to November 54 to allow combatants to exchange their dead. The remains of 4,167 U.S. Army and U.S. Marine Corps dead were exchanged for 13,528 KPA and PVA dead. 546 civilians in UN POW camps were delivered to the South Korean government. After Operation Glory, 416 Korean War unknown soldiers were buried in the National Memorial Cemetery of the Pacific on Oahu, Hawaii. The Defense Prisoner of War Missing Personnel Office records indicate the PRC and North Korea transmitted 1,394 names, of which 858 were correct. From 4,167 containers of returned remains, forensic examinations identified 4,219 individuals. Of these, 2,944 were identified as from the U.S., and all but 416 were identified by name. From 1996 to 2006, North Korea covered 220 remains near the Sino-Korean border. Okay. This armistice agreement provided for monitoring by an international commission. 53, the neutral nations supervisory commission composed of members from the Swiss, Swedish armed forces had been stationed near the Korean demilitarized zone. In April of 75, South Vietnam capital Saigon was captured by the People's Army of Vietnam. Encouraged by that communist success, Kim Il-sung saw it as an opportunity to invade South Korea. Kim visited China in April of 75 and met with Mao and Zhou to ask for military aid. Despite Pyongyang's expectations, Beijing refused to help North Korea in another war. Okay, since the armistice, there have been incursions and acts of aggression by North Korea from 66 to 69. Many cross-border incursions took place in what had been referred to as the Korean DMZ conflict or Second Korean War. In 1968, a North Korean commando team unsuccessfully attempted to assassinate South Korean President Park Chung-hee in the Blue House raid. That's right, I remember that. In 1976, Korean axe murder incident was widely publicized. Since 1974, four incursion tunnels leading to the south have been uncovered. In 2010, a North Korean submarine torpedoed and sank the South Korean corvette ROX Chanun, resulting in the death of 46 sailors. Again in 2010, North Korea fired artillery shells at Yungpong Island, killing two military personnel and two civilians. After a new wave of UN sanctions on the 11th of March, 2013, North Korea claimed that the armistice had become invalid. On 13th of March, North Korea confirmed it ended the armistice and declared North Korea is not restrained by the North-South Korean Declaration of Non-Aggression. 30th of March, North Korea stated it entered a state of war and a long-standing situation of the Korean Peninsula, being neither or peace nor war, is finally over. Speaking on the 4th of April, U.N. Secretary of Defense Chuck Hagel said that Pyongyang formally informed the Pentagon that it ratified the potential use of nuclear weapons against South Korea, Japan, and the U.S., including Guam and Hawaii. Hagel stated the U.S. would deploy thermal high-altitude area defense anti-ballistic missile system to Guam because of credible, realistic nuclear threat. We'll be back next week, okay? We'll finish this up, and then we'll come on to something new. You all have a good week out there. You hear me? Have a good week. God bless you. Okay, hang tight.
4: 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The Apostle Paul called it the greatest mystery in human history, when God released the glory of heaven to become a suffering servant. 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
9: With SRN News, I'm Bob Agnew in Washington. A big sell-off in tech stocks today started in Asia and bounced back to the United States. On Wall Street, that pulled stocks lower in the high-tech sector, which means the NASDAQ is down by about 511 points, a half an hour from the closing bell. The Dow Jones Industrial Average off by just about 50 points. A victory for the administration today at the U.S. Supreme Court.
10: The Supreme Court is siding with the Trump administration in an immigration case involving green card holders. In a 6-3 ruling, the court found that lawful permanent residents who leave the country while facing criminal charges can be placed on immigration parole and face deportation proceedings upon their return. The case involved a New Jersey man accused of selling counterfeit clothing who challenged the government's authority after returning from a trip to China. Willie Nelson, The White House.
9: President Trump says Iran has fully and completely agreed to allow nuclear inspections, even though it's disputing that. The president told reporters there's really no question.
11: They're wrong. They know they're wrong. They told us inside, and we have it down, 100% inspections. And if they were right, I'd cancel the meetings right now.
12: When will those, from your view, Mr. President, when will those inspectors actually be on the ground?
11: At the appropriate time. At the appropriate time. There's no rush, but they'll be on the ground at the appropriate time.
9: Meanwhile, the Pentagon telling senators it needs roughly $80 billion, mostly to cover the cost of the war with Iran. More on that from correspondent Bernie Bennett.
13: The White House Office of Management and Budget has yet to make a formal request to Congress, but Defense Secretary Pete Hegseth has been making the rounds on Capitol Hill. A top deputy defense secretary told senators about the Iran funding request last week. Some lawmakers are skeptical of the deal President Donald Trump struck with Iran to end the war and wary of the next steps. The White House has requested a remarkable $1.5 trillion for the Pentagon, a nearly 50% increase over the current fiscal year's funding levels. Bernie Bennett, Washington.
9: And this is SRN News.
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2: With the Wall Street Business Report, I'm Rich Thomason. Wall Street opened lower this morning with tech shares especially hard hit. A slump in SpaceX stock prompted the tech sell-off. SpaceX trades on the NASDAQ, which has suffered heavy losses for days, as investors also grow anxious over massive spending by artificial intelligence companies. A likely interest rate hike by the Fed later this year is also weighing on the equities markets. Chip companies were among the biggest losers in the early going, with Micron and Intel both down more than 7%. Qualcomm fell 6.3%. Data storage companies were also down big time. Oil prices and bond yields held steady overnight. Economists are predicting that a measure of inflation for U.S. consumers, due out Thursday from the government, rose to 4.1% in May, up from 3%.
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8: There was a wonderful example of that modeling that occurred in the state of Georgia some years ago when the Bulldogs of Rockdale County High School overcame a big deficit to win the state basketball championship. Coach Cleveland Stroud couldn't have been more proud of his team. But then a few days later, while watching the game films of the playoffs, he noticed there was an ineligible player on the court for 45 seconds during one of the games. He called the Georgia High School Association and reported the violation, costing the school the title and the trophy. When asked about it at a press conference, Coach Stroud said, "Well, some people have said that we should have just kept quiet about it, that it was just 45 seconds and the player wasn't really an impact player. But you gotta do what's honest and right. I told my team that people forget the scores of basketball games. They don't ever forget what you're made out of. You can be certain that every member of the Bulldogs team will remember the character of Coach Stroud." A letter to the editor of the local newspaper summed it up well. "We have scandals in Washington and cheating on Wall Street. Thank goodness that we live in Rockdale County, where honor and integrity are alive and being practiced."
16: To find out how you can partner with Family Talk, go to drjamesdobson.org.
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1: 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Dr. John Deloney here. Listen, I need everyone to put your phones down. Yes, put it down. You're going to live. 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
9: 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He is the faithful God, keeping his covenant of love to a thousand generations.

0: Hey guys, George Camel here. So you're thinking about buying or selling your home, and you probably have a million questions. 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
3: The time is now 2 minutes after two here at KKXX. In just a few seconds, we'll be joining The Narrow Path, sponsored by Steve Gregg. 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

0: Jesus actually said. You know, there's some people who are hung up on the formula. I believe the issue is the identity of the person you're baptized into. When Paul said the church in Corinth was dividing, in 1 Corinthians 1, said some were saying, I'm of Paul, I'm of Cephas, I'm of, you know, Apollos, I'm of, you know, Christ. Paul said, well, is Christ divided? Was Christ, was Paul crucified for you? Were you baptized in the name of Paul? Now, he's saying you weren't. You weren't baptized in the name of Paul. You were baptized in the name of Christ, so you belong to him. The question is, what identity is, what's the identity of the person you are baptized into? In 1 Corinthians 10, Paul said that the Israelites, when they came through the Red Sea in the Exodus, that they were baptized into Moses in the cloud and in the sea, meaning their baptism was swearing allegiance to Moses. If people had been baptized in the name of Paul, he suggests then you would be of Paul. You'd have allegiance to Paul. But you don't, because he didn't die for you and you weren't baptized in his name. So I think the important thing is not how what syllables are used specifically, because actually in the book of Acts, you'll find them sometimes in the name of Jesus, in the name of Christ, in the name of Jesus Christ. I mean, these are the Lord Jesus Christ. These are different words, but they are the same person. And the important thing is that when you're baptized as a new believer, you're being baptized into that person, Jesus Christ. And if his name is spoken of as the name of the Father, Son, and Holy Spirit, and that's the term that is used when one is baptized, I don't see anything that's wrong with it if we're talking about the same person. I mean, if somebody said, I baptize you in the name of the Good Shepherd, the Lamb of God who takes away the sins of the world, the Alpha and the Omega, well, we're still talking about the same person here. I mean, that's a different set of syllables than any that was used in the book of Acts, but it's the same person. And I think that the issue is not the formula. That's just a ritual, the formula. The question is the reality. Were you baptized into Jesus Christ or not? And if so, it may be that, you know, the preacher said, I baptize you in the name of Jesus Christ, or the name of Christ, or the name of the Lord Jesus Christ, or the name of the Lord Jesus, or the name of the Father, Son, and Holy Spirit, if that's equivalent. Again, there would seem to be justifiable flexibility in the actual words used, as long as we're not being flexible in terms of the identity of the person that you're being baptized into. That'd be how I look at that issue. I appreciate your call. Johnny in Sacramento, California, welcome.
1: Thank you very much. Bye now.
0: Hello.
1: Hello.
0: Hi, Johnny.
1: Hi. I guess I'm supposed to hang up now.
0: Oh, well, did I get your question covered?
1: Yes, sir.
0: Okay, just want to make sure before I hung up.
1: Okay.
0: Okay, Johnny.
1: Thank you.
0: Okay, God bless you, man. Bye now. Okay, I don't like to say goodbye and hang up if I don't think I've got the question fully done to their satisfaction. Daniel in New Rochelle, New York, welcome.
2: Hey, Steve, how are you?
0: Good.
2: Yeah, Steve, first I want to say I really appreciate your ministry and what you teach and all your knowledge and understanding. It's really helpful and it's really interesting.
0: Well, thank you. What is your question today, Danny?
2: Yeah. So, yeah, okay, that's one thing. So my question is, Steve, I suffer with lust and temptation, right? Like, you know, like lusting over. If I see like a girl I like or I adore, I kind of like, you know, like. So I'm gonna ask you, is there like a penalty for like something like lusting, or and what is the penalty? And
0: well, let me just say, lusting falls into the category of temptation. There is no there's no penalty for temptation, because there's no guilt in temptation. Jesus was tempted. The Bible says he was tempted always like we are, okay? But he's not guilty of anything because he didn't sin. We have to realize that temptation is not sin. It says in James chapter 1, everyone is tempted when he's drawn away by his own lust and enticed. And lust, when it conceives, brings forth sin. So there's a point at which lust is there, but it hasn't conceived. It's not sin yet. Well, okay, well, how does lust conceive? By you agreeing to it. He said, when you're drawn away by your lust, even mentally, if you agree with it. Now, see, there might be any number of things that come to your mind that you would desire. And the word lust only means desire. The word lust in the Bible sometimes mostly it's used for bad things, but it's a Greek word that just means to desire. And it's even used of things that you might desire that are not bad. Like Jesus said, using the same Greek word, he said to his disciples, with great desire, I've desired to eat this Passover with you before I suffer, in Luke chapter, whatever it was, 23, I guess it was. It's the same word, lust. With great lust, I've lusted to have this Passover. So it's a word for strong desire that isn't always evil desire. Now, it is evil desire if what you're craving is something God forbids you to have. But having the desire isn't a sin. It's being drawn by that desire, James said. And when that desire conceives, I believe that's at the point where your will says yes. When your will says yes to the desire, then it becomes yours. You own it. As long as you're saying no, then you don't own it. It's the devil or your body or whatever, both conspiring to make you desire something and be tempted to do something that you're not supposed to do. And Jesus said, if a man looks at a woman to lust after her, that's his actual words, looks at a woman to desire her, that means that you're not just seeing a woman and suddenly, spontaneously desire arises. That happens to people all the time. It means if you're looking at her in order to desire her, in order to have sexual fantasies about her, well, then if that's your motivation, then you're committing adultery in your heart, he said. But he's not saying that every time you see something, and by the way, our world is filled with visual images that are, aimed at stirring up desire. Every time you see something and then suddenly you feel desire, that's not sin. There's no penalty for feeling desire. But if you look at that in order to satiate desire, even if you don't do anything physically, if you're doing it in your mind, he said, well, that's committing adultery in your heart. I realize, I mean, when you say you have that struggle, I'm not sure of any young man that doesn't have it, and many old men have it. You don't necessarily outgrow it. Usually as you get out of your adolescence, hopefully it's not such a compelling drive. Although some people indulge it so much when they're young and continue so that they never really get over it because, they think, oh, I'll just give in to this. That'll make it go away. No, that'll just establish it as a pattern in your mind that wherever you, whatever you want, you go for. And there are men, dirty old men, who've been, indulging their lust mentally or physically, both, all their life, and now they're totally trapped in it. But Jesus still will save, and he can save you from your sins. He might not save you from your temptations, because temptations are a part of life that define the battle. We're here to wage war. We're here to win victories. We're here to build character and to overcome sin in our lives through the power of God. And so that's our battle. We're supposed to do that. Some people's battle, even when they're old men, is probably going to be the sexual lust thing because of the way they mismanaged it when they were younger. But if that's not their battle, there'll be other battles. Pride, hatred, envy, whatever. We all have to overcome sin in our lives. So when you say, well, I have a struggle with, lust, yeah, you too. Huh? I mean, most men do at some point in their lives. So it's at least you know what your struggle is. And struggling is a good thing. Because if you weren't struggling with it, you'd be succumbing to it. That would be a bad thing. Struggling against it means you're on God's side in this matter. You're not on its side. You're fighting it. As long as you're fighting it, you're not on its side. So be glad that you're fighting it rather than just caving in at the first impulse. It's hard. It's hard. But, this life is short. Eternity is long. The rewards of making the right choices in this short lifetime are eternal and infinite. It's worth the struggle. That's at least what Jesus said. That's what the Bible teaches. So just seek God and seek his help and ask him to help you walk in the spirit, and you won't fulfill the lust of the flesh. You'll still be tempted by them, but you won't fulfill them. And that's true of any sin that people are tempted with. But there's no guilt for having temptation. I realize that was your question, and the answer is no. There's no guilt for being tempted. But it is a potential situation where you could fall into guilty behavior. And that's a test to see if you will. Are you on God's side? Are you on the side of your lust? That's what this test is about. And our life is a test. And we pass the test when we're faithful unto death. And then we have whatever rewards come from passing that test. I appreciate your call, Daniel. Let's see if we get a couple more calls in. I don't know if we can. Let's talk to Paul in Portland, Oregon. Paul, welcome.
3: Hey, how are you doing? Thanks for taking the call.
0: Sure.
3: Can you hear me okay?
0: Yeah, go ahead.
3: Yeah. I just want to share something with you. I've studied under Bernie McGee for 35 years, and, you know, I've listened to a lot of sermons, and I think there's consensus on a lot of teachings of Christ. But something that just really grieves me about Christianity is how far off they are on chapter 3 in Genesis. It is a very important chapter. And I'll give you just a couple examples.
0: Okay, be quick about it because we are almost out of time. Okay. Go ahead.
3: All right, we give this book out, and it says, you know, and God tested Adam and Eve with a command, and they ate of the tree. And it never seems to make sense that the tree is in the garden. It's outside the provision of God, and the city of Ai, where Joshua lost a battle is because it was defiled from a guy stealing something. And Jesus Christ was crucified between two thieves.
0: Okay. Is this going to get to a question? Just let me know. Is this going to get to a question? Because we're almost out of time for the show. Is there a question?
3: I'm sorry. I just believe when the God gave the word of God to Adam, it wasn't to test him, but it was to empower him to overcome the serpent.
0: Well, it didn't work then. But I believe it's a test. I mean, the word temptation means test. I don't know if you're aware of that. In Hebrew and in Greek, the word temptation means test. And it was definitely the devil is the tester or the tempter. So the devil was put in the garden, and so was the tree, in order to test them. I don't believe it made them stronger. I don't think that, I mean, if you resist temptation, yes, you'll get stronger. That's good. And no doubt that's what God wanted to happen. I'm sure he wanted them to resist the test, to win the test, let's say, resist the temptation and pass the test. And if they had passed the test one day, and then they did the next day, and the next day, and the next day, no doubt they'd get more resolved and stronger. That's good. When you pass tests, spiritually speaking, you do get stronger. So that would have been, of course, a good outcome that God would have wanted. But a test can always be failed also, and that was, you know, that's the point of giving a test, to see if somebody will pass or fail. So I believe that it's both that and also could have been, as you say, something to strengthen them. We only have a couple minutes left, but Rick in Napa, I want to give you a chance. Go ahead.
4: On the question of the accounts in Acts of the baptisms, one thing is that those are not exhaustive accounts. They don't include absolutely every detail. For instance,
0: true,
4: we'd like to know how much water they were baptized in, but that's not given to us. Now, it may be that Luke's account is sort of a shorthand, and they were baptized in the name of the Father, Son, and the Holy Spirit.
0: That's entirely possible. I mean, you're right. I think that a lot of times the speeches, the sermons, the things that people are recorded as saying in both in the Gospels and in the Book of Acts are what we would call a faithful digest of what was said, and a summary. So it, and certainly there are times when it is a paraphrase, because we know, for example, that Luke, who wrote the Book of Acts, also paraphrased things in his Gospel. Matthew tells us that Jesus usually uses the term kingdom of heaven. But whenever Luke records something that Jesus said about the kingdom of heaven, Luke paraphrases it to kingdom of God. In Matthew, Jesus said, when you see the abomination of desolation, flee to the mountains. Luke paraphrased that in Luke 21:20 to say, when you see Jerusalem surrounded by armies, flee to the mountains. Same statement. He's just paraphrasing it. It's in the same discourse at the same point in the same discourse. So Luke does paraphrase in order to make things easier to understand. And it is possible, you're right, that the disciples did baptize in using this formula in the name of the Father, Son, Holy Spirit. But Luke paraphrased it to, well, they were baptized in the name of Christ. And that would not be out of character for Luke. We know that, or for other gospel writers. Sometimes they took a longer statement and compressed it into a shorter one. So, I mean, you make a good point. And frankly, I think it's one that I don't think I've ever made when answering that particular question. So I appreciate you bringing it up because it's, I think it's got validity. The music's playing. I'm out of time. Rick, thank you. I'm glad I got your call in. Thanks for joining us. You've been listening to the Narrow Path radio broadcast. My name is Steve Gregg, and we're live Monday through Friday at this same time on this same stations. Maybe you're listening on the air. 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
9: Welcome again to Your Home Today. I'm Buzz Beatty with Crane Realty. I work as a realtor under CalDRE Salesperson's License, number 0147-3323. Well, I'm really happy to have a guest on the show today. This is someone that we've never had the chance to visit with before, and his name is Joe Grillo. He's a plumber, and he's a good guy. I've gotten to know him seems like at least 6 months or so. Joe joined our business networking group. Michael Humes over at Network Mortgage, and he's a part of the group. We have others. And by the way, if you're interested in something like that, you can always give me a call. I'll give you more information about Butte Business Network. But we haven't had a plumber, and at least for a long time. And Joe came in, good guy, the group loves him, and he seems like someone I'd really like to invite into my home and do some, take care of some plumbing issues that I've been putting off. And I think someone that you will enjoy listening to and also be able to answer some of the needs that you may have regarding plumbing. But I don't want to do all the talking. I want to give Joe a chance to introduce himself. Again, this is Joe Grillo, and the name of his company, which he is the owner of, is Atlas Plumbing. That's actually not the full name. The full name is Atlas Plumbing and Mechanical. So, Joe, I warned you before we started that I'd like to ask you how that last portion, mechanical, fits in. But why don't you just give me a quick introduction of what you'd like to share first about who you are, Joe, and maybe we can learn later how you got into plumbing, why you like it, and maybe provide some helpful tips for our listeners as well. But I'll let you start talking and work in that wording mechanical that's in your title so that we can see how that fits in.
17: Hey, Buzz. Thanks for having me.
9: You're welcome.
17: Once again, everyone, This is Joe with Atlas Plumbing and Mechanical. We are a plumbing contractor here in Butte County and surrounding areas. We do a lot of traveling when it's needed to be done because we know people who are living out there in those rural settings, and we can make that happen for repairs. So we are a small family-owned plumbing business providing any plumbing service you need in your home, and we've been doing this for a couple decades now. We really like how things are going.
9: Yeah, I'm looking at the back of your business card, and you've got a long list of, services that you can help people with. We can maybe get into that a little bit later, but anything at first that you'd like to share with us? I'm also interested in why you like plumbing and maybe a little bit more about Atlas Plumbing as well.
17: Well, Buzz, I started in the trade back in 1999 and really just started picking up the basics of how water flows, how a house is plumbed, and the intricacies of knowing what's hidden behind the walls to kind of give you an idea of how to understand what might be going wrong. Because I started on the service side, where that means when you had a problem in your home and you wanted it solved and you needed it solved because things were not right, that's the type of work I started doing back in 1999. And fixing toilets and faucets and water heaters, reverse osmosis systems. That was just the start of it. And it's been a great career for myself. I've enjoyed every bit of it. There's always good days and bad days, but when I wake up each day, I'm happy to go to work and provide a great service for all the people of our communities.
9: Well, it's really good that you do like what you do. Not everybody likes working with plumbing. I particularly don't like it too much. That's why I would much rather have you come on over and do it. It just seems like whenever I'm doing it, I've always got a leak that pops up, but I guess some of those frustrations maybe don't bother you as much as some other people. Glad to hear you enjoy what you do.
17: Yeah, a great thing is just having a wide variety of inventory on our trucks and vans so that when we show up somewhere, we're not wasting time having to go get things. We keep all the normal items that come in and out of the home that are regular maintenance items, and then some other things that aren't so maintenance, but they're things that we see and we know people are having issues with as we continually increase our spread and coverage throughout the area.
18: But Joe, time always seems to fly in these interviews, and I've got just a little less than 3 minutes left for us in our first segment. But can you maybe tell us a little bit more about your service, Atlas Plumbing, how you charge, anything you want to add to that list?
17: Yeah, Buzz. So we're a service contractor, and the way we're set up for charging is, first and most importantly, is we don't charge our clients to come out and visit their house, say for just an estimate or just to get an idea of what you need. We also provide free estimates over the phone if we can kind of pinpoint what you're experiencing and what you might need to have done in your home. You know, we have the expertise to give you solid, accurate price quotes over the phone, where a lot of our competitors, they want to charge a show-up fee or even a fuel surcharge fee. You know, we don't do that. Buzz, we're old-fashioned. We know what we're doing. The guys that are going to come and visit your home, along with myself, you know, we're skilled, and you're going to be happy that you're getting upfront pricing all the time. You know, we don't want to hide anything from you. We're clear. We're transparent. And there's a lot of things out there that you're going to come up with that you didn't ever plan on dealing with, but we're going to give you a price up front. It's always based on the task, the repairs that are necessary. We have great rates, and we offer discounts for seniors and first responders. So we're very, very flexible when it comes to helping people out.
18: And just on the side, I mentioned this in your business name, Atlas Plumbing and Mechanical. 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
17: Buzz, as we continue to grow as a small business, we're going to be introducing stuff to do what's called the C20 license and mechanical heating and air conditioning, because there's a huge push to highly efficient heating and cooling for people's homes. And those are the heat pump systems, and they're all electric, and they're very efficient to save money, especially when people are on a solar array on their homes. These systems can be ran from the solar array, so you're going to be getting free heating and cooling, essentially, if you already had solar installed on your home. So the mechanical side is where we plan to be, and we're doing some small repairs here and there, but the big picture for our company is to be a full plumbing and HVAC contractor for our community.
18: Okay, well, thanks for that answer. That is interesting. So you're not your father's or grandfather's plumber. You're definitely moving with the times and getting into the new technology and able to handle that. Well, Joe, that takes care of our first segment, and we're going to be looking forward to visiting with you a little bit more in the upcoming final two segments. But we're going to take a quick break, and we'll be back with Joe Grillo of Atlas Plumbing and Mechanical in just a moment after this announcement.
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0: Welcome back to the second portion of our home show as we visit with Joe Grillo of Atlas Plumbing and Mechanical. And Joe, I think I'm going to let you take it away from here. Is there any additional information building on what you were sharing with us that you'd like to continue with?
1: Yeah, Buzz. So we're a full-service plumbing contractor. And what that means is we can do the little simple things in your home. Say a faucet just keeps leaking in the shower and you're tired of hearing that water drip at night, we can rebuild that faucet in the wall. Or if need be, we can always cut open the wall and make a full replacement of the faucet. We have the capability to set up for tile repairs in that situation. We even have the ability to set up for wall and sheetrock texturing. You know, that's a very critical step in making the home right once our project is complete, but we have that ability to get that done. And then when I say full service, we can help with additions onto your home. We can help with remodeling. We're doing a lot of work in the bathroom remodel side right now. That's where new technologies come about, like you brought up in the previous segment.
0: And the Joe, sorry for interrupting, but Joe, you mentioned, for instance, tile and sheetrocking. Do you have individuals that you work with so that, you know, an individual doesn't have to go out and find someone? I mean, you can accomplish the whole task.
1: Correct, Buzz. Yeah, we're constantly dealing repipes where your home has existing galvanized piping, and we've got to open up walls and bedrooms, closets, your ceilings, anything like that. We can replace that drywall and have the texture get matched really, really well. And then if it comes to the part where we've got to take some tiles out, we can get those tiles done for you as well.
0: So you have individuals that are tile experts and can do a good job?
1: Yes.
0: Yeah, okay. Great. Any other assets of your business that you think would be good for people to know about?
1: Yeah, on the bath and remodel side, you know, the most common shower and bath enclosure in the old days was to have tile and grout. But now there's what's called solid surface acrylic, or people call it cultured marble, or you've seen the term swanstone or acrylic. We're installing those surfaces, and they're virtually maintenance-free, Buzz. There's just a small silicone bead of caulking that goes on the walls that are vertical, and then at the base transitioning to the shower pan or your bathtub. These walls only need to be cleaned with a squeegee, and you really like how easy and maintenance-free these plans are in your home.
0: So, Joe, if someone was considering doing a bathroom remodel, would they then could they then call you rather than a general contractor?
1: They could definitely call us. We could help with just replacing one or two fixtures in the bathroom or replacing all the fixtures and doing it all turnkey.
0: Wow, interesting to know. And then, again, there wouldn't be any charge for you to come by and first give an estimate and take a look at the potential for the remodel and then provide an estimate number, and that would be all free for that first visit.
1: Correct, Buzz. We come out, we take measurements, take pictures, and get our notes, and then don't charge you for that, and we'll email over a proposal once we go over what you're looking for as the homeowner and the products we can provide and install for you.
0: All right. Sounds good. Well, I have a few other questions. Maybe these would fall in the line of tips that you could share with homeowners. Of course, it's always helpful to have a professional like you come out. But is there any information that you'd like to pass on to homeowners that maybe would help prevent them from having to have a plumber come out, just more simple things that they can do for themselves, for instance, to just help their plumbing situation last more? And obviously they're going to have you come out for more difficult projects and all, but any tips that you'd like to pass along?
1: Most certainly, Buzz. A real common problem we see is just the kitchen sink gets stopped up just because someone had put scraps and excess food down a garbage disposal. Unfortunately, the piping beyond the garbage disposal can't handle the influx of all that foreign debris. So the garbage disposal will definitely get the things through it, but it's your piping infrastructure that can't handle it. So you want to use your garbage disposal, the least amount of food going in it as possible, and always use an excess of hot water or warm water to let that flow through the pipes.
0: I remember in one of our meetings at our business networking group, you shared that there are some particular foods, maybe one in particular, that you almost should never have go down the garbage disposal. Do you remember what that was?
1: Yeah, most definitely. You don't want to put any vegetable peelings down your garbage disposal and into the pipe system. Your garbage disposal will push those scraps through, but it's the piping down the line that aren't going to be able to handle it. And then the other thing you don't want to put down is grease, whether it's hot or cold, down your piping system in the drain. That will cause a problem. Maybe not that day, but very soon thereafter, the grease is going to get cold, hard, and stopped up. And unfortunately, you will have to call us for a drain cleaning.
0: Do you have any particular advice for people with septic tanks?
1: Absolutely. Your septic tank often gets forgotten. So the tip for your septic tank is you want to buy just a regular on-the-shelf enzyme treatment to add to your septic system. And typically you want to do that every 90 days, but it always depends on how many members are living in your household, if you might want to do it more often. And when you put that enzyme in your system, it's very simple. You cut the bag open, you flush it down the toilet, and for the best use, you don't want to use that system for 24 hours. So maybe if you're going out of town for one night, that's when you want to put that enzyme treatment in there and let the bacteria kick in and start eating all the debris that's in your tank. And that's really going to help the healthy system to last many, many decades.
0: Okay, well, that's really good news and information that I had not heard before. So thank you for that. And this brings us right up to the close of our second segment. We have one more visit opportunity with Joe of Atlas Plumbing and Mechanical. But first, we're going to have a break for a quick announcement, and we'll be back to close things out with some more helpful information, I think.
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0: And welcome back to our final opportunity to visit with Joe Grillo of Atlas Plumbing and Mechanical. And Joe, thanks again for explaining how the mechanical portion fits in case you missed the first portion of our visit with Joe. The mechanical ties into his definite involvement with the latest things that are coming around the corner that are on the horizon with new technology. And maybe Joe can elaborate more on that again. But definitely a full-service plumber. Joe Grillo of Atlas Plumbing will be giving out his contact information before the end of the show. But Joe, I have really enjoyed getting to know you in our business networking group, and I'm looking forward to having you come out to the house to handle some of the issues at my home that are definitely too difficult for me to tackle. But in the remaining portion of time that we have, any other things that you think would be good to share with the audience, including, again, why they should consider calling you and Alice Plumbing?
1: Thank you, Buzz. There's a lot of technologies out there that are helping homeowners. And this is one thing I definitely wanted to speak about today was a device called the Moen Flow Valve. And Buzz, this is a device that monitors the amount of water that's going into your home. And it has the ability to know when a leak is happening and it shouldn't be happening. And the way it does this is every 48 to 72 hours in the middle of the night, it will actually close down and do a test of the pressures that are in the piping systems. And it'll say, do a test at 1 a.m. and it shuts down and the pressure's at 75 PSI. Well, 5 minutes later, it'll open the valve back up. And if your pressure dropped down to 72 PSI, it's going to keep track of that pressure loss because there shouldn't be a pressure loss in your plumbing system in the middle of the night. So this Moen Flow Valve can detect these little leaks and alert you if something isn't right over a couple of days, or if it's a rapid leak and it notices water coming out, say, 5 gallons a minute when faucets should only be 1.5 gallons per minute. It's going to ask you, is that normal? Or should I shut down immediately, save your house from a lot of water damage? This Moen Flow Valve is great to catching the little things and alerting you of the big things. And as so many of us California residents know, homeowners insurance has been a very tough thing to come by sometimes. This Moen Flow Valve is an accepted leak detection system to help with your homeowners insurance and keeping your policy intact.
0: Well, interesting. How does that communicate that information to you?
1: The information is loaded on the Moen app. It's done through a Bluetooth technology, and it's constantly sending data to your user app in your account to let you know what's going on at any time of the day. You could even shut the water off if you were out of town, you wanted to shut your sprinklers off. There's a way to do that as well. You want to turn your sprinklers on. There's also a way to do that all through the interface of the Moen app.
0: Oh, okay. That's something that I think I remember you mentioning that during one of our meetings again, but that sounds pretty high tech. And obviously you can install one of those. Are those very expensive?
1: The valve itself is a little expensive, and it can range anywhere from $600 to $1,000 depending on the water size pipe at your home. But most typically you're going to have a 3/4 inch water pipe, and that's on the lower end. And then the installation cost is kind of going to vary based on the piping at your home, but it's nothing that is going to set you back an arm and a leg. And it's a great piece of technology that people are just starting to use more and more.
0: All right. Well, Joe, it's fun having you on the show, and I feel like we have a lot of questions that we're not going to have time for you to give answers to. And also, if our listeners would like to text me questions, or they can directly text you, of course, too. We're going to give out your number. Maybe we can have you come back on the show again and do a part two, but we have about 3 minutes left. I'm looking at the back of your card and I don't know where to, you know, highlight or which to highlight, but there's so many different aspects to your business, slab leaks, which would be kind of a, a horrendous thing for me to discover. I hope that never occurs, but you deal with those and a lot of other, including outdoor irrigation. It's like lawn sprinklers and stuff too. I wouldn't have expected you to do that. But do you want to summarize any other concluding facets of your business besides what I mentioned and talk about them in the remaining now 2 minutes or so that we have left?
1: Yeah, Buzz. I'd like to like go over a couple things, but even if we don't get to them today, we'll definitely have to spend a good segment or two in the future going over water filtration and better quality water inside your home. I think what people can get out of just adding a filter at the front of the home will give you some better quality water, and going all the way out into the specialty systems of water softeners and reverse osmosis for drinking water.
0: So would this include taste as well?
1: Yes. With the reverse osmosis system, you're going to notice a significant taste improvement. And that's what I really like to let people know. If they don't really care for their tap water, just by adding the reverse osmosis, you're going to get water that you want to drink, you enjoy drinking out of the tap.
0: So, Joe, are you available then to consult, just discuss some ideas with people? Would this be included in a free visit? Or I guess you could also talk about this over the phone with someone who's interested as well.
1: Yes, Buzz, they can reach out to our phone at 530-514-5960. We can discuss reverse osmosis or your kitchen faucet or water softeners, which are the traditional salt systems, and the new technologies, which actually have a salt-free technology where you're not wasting salt, you're not wasting water down the drain through every cycle.
0: And you have a website as well?
1: Yes, we can be found at atlasplumbingcorp.com. That's just Atlas Plumbing with the C-O-R-P at the end. You can do scheduling. There's a very basic scheduling format. You can put your phone, your email, and the contact information that you wanted to add, and any type of questions or facts you want to share, and that can be done on our website at atlasplumbingcorp.com.
0: All right. Well, that sounds like probably the easiest and best way to connect with you. And Joe, it's really been fun, and I appreciate you coming on the show. Helpful to our audience as well. And I think we do have a lot more that we could talk about, and I'll look forward to having you back again when you have the time. I know you're a busy guy, but thanks so much, Joe Grillo of Atlas Plumbing and Mechanical. Joe, one more time quickly, give out that contact information again.
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0: All right. Thank you, Joe. Have a great rest of the day.
1: 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Thank you.
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5: The news lets you know what's going on in the world. 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
8: All right. Good morning, everybody. A really somber day in Chico. There was a shooting yesterday evening around 5 o'clock over at the Butte County Library in Chico over on East First Avenue. And two people were killed. Another young person was injured. It appears this young person, a child, I believe, will be okay. The man is in custody. And we're going to talk a little bit about that and, you know, what happened. And if there's any lessons we could learn from this, other than that the usual lesson is that you can never predict what's going to happen. I'm Jerry O'Lennon, along with Alfredo Romero, the pastor of Rock of Life Fellowship, and also Bishop Peter Hansen of St. Augustine Anglican Church. This is the kind of thing you usually hear about in other cities, not in the city of Chico, but this kind of thing can happen anywhere. Apparently, he was hoping, according to Chico PD, he was planning to have this be a Columbine-style massacre. That's what he was after. This is the most frightening type of event that you can imagine. It wasn't targeted for individuals. It was targeted for everybody. And initial thoughts about this that anybody cares to share. The good news is he has been identified. He's 18-year-old Chico resident Bradley Scott Sayer. Chico PD has arrested him, booked him for two open counts of murder. Two adults were shot and killed. One juvenile was taken to the hospital with non-life-threatening injuries. That's at least something good. Happened at 5:12 p.m. on Monday from that library in Chico. Dispatch heard sounds of gunfire, screaming inside the library. The suspect, as police entered, the suspect ran out the back and was tackled to the ground. A viewer recorded video of the police holding that suspect down on the ground. Action News Now actually has that. And so that's where we're at. And that's where we're at, not just... In that story, but where we're at in our society. And is there any lessons to be learned from this? This is the worst kind of thing, isn't it? This is what you fear the most. You go into a library just looking for peace and quiet and tranquility. This is the last place you would think something like this would happen.
9: Well, that's very sure. There have been increasing numbers of school-based shootings. This is a little different, but maybe if he wants it to be Columbine, then he's tracking on that same sort of mentality. He's a one gunman instead of two. That was two, but I have studied under a very marvelous guy named Dave Grossman, a lieutenant colonel, retired of the Army Rangers, and he's done a study. He's also a psychologist, and he studied killing. Both the kinds of killing that are sanctioned by government, like for soldiers or police officers in the line of duty, or things where killing is still a psychological barrier to everybody to do. And it's marvelous, his study. He did a book called On Killing. And it's actually a very hopeful book, because you read it and find out how reticent most human beings are to taking their own species' lives. Mm-hmm. And you have to literally condition a soldier to kill and get beyond his own reluctance to shoot his own kind.
8: Mm-hmm.
9: Now, we have used those kinds of technologies, the video simulated lifelike situations where you shoot and you acquire and evaluate and fire,
8: mm-hmm.
9: and put down somebody and turned it into games. The video games that... kids play, sometimes from very early age.
8: You believe that this type of activity is sparked in some part, at least, by the environment of video games?
9: Well, Grossman has made a study of all the school-based shootings from Paducah up through Columbine, and every one of them, gone there personally and studied them. And his report is that every single one of these school-based shooters were experts, had done thousands of hours of killing mm-hmm. on screen. Now, for most of us, that's not going to turn us into killers. Mm-hmm. For most of us, it's not going to unbalance us. But you get really into one of these games, and, you know, the devil can get a hold of you, your own mentality, your mm-hmm. weakness, mental issues can tie you up into this fantasy life where the difference between the game and reality are blurred. Mm. In the Paducah killing, this kid who'd never shot a gun in his life, but had done all this video realistic killing. Mm-hmm. He had gone into school, went into a Christian gathering of fellow students, whipped out this gun, and shot eight of them, with either a head shot or upper torso shot, with eight bullets. Now, a trained policeman can't do that much accurate shooting. He was on point. And this other kid, who I got to meet at one time, ran after this boy who was shooting, threw him against a wall, said, "Michael, stop it." Mm-hmm. And it was like it was game over. Suddenly his mind cleared and he stopped and he wasn't resisting. He wasn't shooting anymore. Gosh. It was like a trance.
8: Yeah, the psychology of this is hard to fathom. And I think for regular people, there was no indication, according to police, that Sayre had any prior relationship or connection in any way with the victims in that library yeah. at the time of the shooting. That is what's most frightening. And we always talk about this, the lack of control we have over our lives. And, you know, they could end at any time. I mean, I'm in that area a lot. You know, our studio is not particularly far away. We're maybe about 2 miles away from that library. It's frightening that this kind of thing can happen, Alfredo. I wish there was some way to explain this. It just seems like it's getting worse. And I know that you've been in this community a long time. It's the kind of thing you don't think is ever going to happen in the city of Chico.
1: Yeah, I,

0: that's what God's word says. But interesting, you said that, you know, suddenly these kids know how to use weapons, etc. I think the big thing about this is that people can go on to flight simulators, games, and fly airplanes. Mm-hmm. And there have actually been recorded issues where people have gone into airplanes, never flown before, and successfully fly an airplane.
1: Yeah. Mm-hmm.
0: Because that's what you do. These video games and the simulators are so accurate mm-hmm. that you know how to fire a gun. You know how to aim and point. And it's I don't know if I'm on that side of regulation. It always comes down to one of the questions is, where are the parents? What were the parents like? What did the parents do? Did they see a problem with him? Is there a warning about this?
1: Sure.
0: I would definitely call upon parents to find some way to
2: control. We saw the same type of thing happen with this young man, Carmelo Anthony, who killed a young boy with a knife. And I'm sure you've followed that story as well. Stabbed somebody in the heart, a young boy, and just tried to run off and run away. It's just... There's no value of human life, and people. It seems like so many. The problem is this is no longer an isolated incident. This is almost a weekly occurrence of some kind somewhere in the United States.
1: Just like a week ago, there was this huge doomsday plot to shoot a bunch of people and kill at the White House that wrestling event.
0: Yeah,
1: and if a mother hadn't overheard her son talking crazy like this mm-hmm. and reported on him mm-hmm. that might have taken place.
0: And these weren't super young guys.
1: No,
0: I mean, these were, you know, you've got this, I don't know if it's stereotypical or we want to say, but you got this older gentleman really living with mom and yeah. So I don't know what that is, but I will say one more other thing. There's a numbness that happens when you play video games, and there's reports on it and studies. Right. I'll give you a quick example. I went to do ministry at this place with a band I used to have, a Christian band. And I took a young man with me to try to help him and minister to him, who was kind of lost in video games and social anxiety. And I introduced him to some people, and one of the gentlemen I introduced him to put out his hand to shake the young man's hand. Hey, how you doing? My name's Dan. How you doing? And little boy, you know, not boy, he's probably 15, has his head down. It kind of puts his hand out very delicately, and, mm-hmm. you know, and he picks up the suitcases and goes inside. And the man who was a teacher looks at me and goes, he's a gamer, isn't he?
1: Yeah.
0: He's a gamer. And he's a teacher, high school teacher. He goes, I can't tell you how many kids have that exact same personality. They're detached from reality, and they don't have all those pistons firing in reality like when you play a video game.
2: We have 2 minutes in this segment. I want to talk about, just from a Christian viewpoint and how we should respond to this. It's happened so often that we'd say things like, let's say prayers for the family. And of course, and then we also say, well, let's pray for the assailant, the alleged assailant, and let's pray for him that he finds God. You know, should we really be praying for this, for the assailant? I mean, does there reach a point where we say, what does God want us to do here?
1: Well, I think we offer a prayer for him that everyone is deserving of prayer, whether they receive it or not is another story. Mm-hmm. Like the kid in Paducah, you know, his mind could not just see you here, but sees little scoring blocks up here, little dazzling things that are telling him, you know, how much it would be worth to shoot you right now. Mm-hmm. It's just a game. It's just an unreality.
0: Yeah. Yes.
1: Yeah.
0: Yeah, the only other thing I would say is that, the prayers for the families that were impacted.
1: Yeah. Yeah.
0: You know, I don't know if there was parents there or with the kid. I don't know, but I would definitely pray for those people. Absolutely.
1: How many people were there at the library and suffered through this?
0: Yeah, PTSD.
2: Right. I don't think that's been released yet. I don't think we know. It's the lack of respect for human life. Mm-hmm. It's growing by the week at this point. I don't want to overstate it. It's growing by the minute. It's growing by the day. It's growing very quickly.
0: Yeah.
2: And I'll say one last time before we go to a break. We're going to come back and we're going to talk about Major League Baseball is getting going to be investigated by the Attorney General's office, both in Florida and the Justice Department in Washington, D.C., about their issue with ball caps and rainbows.
0: Yeah.
2: But obviously we say prayers.

0: It's just so sad that something like this can happen.
1: Can I say one quick thing?
0: Very fast.
1: Okay, very fast. We've done a really horrible job. We've disarmed our public citizens that are responsible to be able to protect themselves.
0: All right. Yeah, that's another story.
1: That's another topic.
0: Another angle. We'll be right back.
2: Hey, ma'am, this water tastes good. Where'd you get it?
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3: Okay. I'm having a little bit of an audio problem. It's faded out for just a few seconds.
4: All right, welcome back to the show. A couple more thoughts real quickly on what happened at the Chico Library on East First Avenue. Two people killed, one young person. A juvenile was injured in it, non-life-threatening injuries. But so two people killed. The suspect is in custody. And I think that Bishop Peter Hansen of St. Augustine Anglican Church added one final comment on this.
5: Well, I just was thinking, you know, with the comment of how human life has been disregarded in this. One of these homegrown demonstrations that we've had around the city these weeks, just the other day, I drove into town and saw somebody holding up a black and silver American flag sign. But what was written on it was, Nazi lives don't matter. Mm. Now, I'd like to know who he considers Nazi, because he's just written us off.
4: Yeah.
5: You know, it harkens back to 20 years ago when they had the mean people suck sticker, which ran my blood cold, because I think that doesn't mean anything.
4: Mm-hmm.
5: It means anything that you want it to mean. And if you mean it angrily enough, obviously it's an angry comment.
4: Is there anything
5: against people in general?
4: We might continue this conversation throughout the rest of the show, because there's other things we might want to talk about. But real quickly, is there anything remotely close to this that we see biblically, where there is this kind of violence being perpetrated throughout any part of the Middle East during biblical times? Is there anything remotely close to this?
3: It's
4: in the Bible.
3: I'd say if you just look at the time of like Paul, what it was, and like today, it's Christian persecution. Most of this is targeted towards Christians. Not all, but
4: well, yeah, I want to make clear, this is not the case in this position.
3: No, of course
4: it's
3: not.
4: It's very random.
3: Very random. But what I'm saying, you ask if there's examples, they would go around rounding up Christians for persecution, even in the time of Nero, just because of their faith. Now, you can consider that non-random, but for somebody who holds up a sign that says, you know, Nazi lives don't matter, if they look at a group that they view as a threat, they're numb to their lives, like you were saying.
5: That's right.
4: Well, that's how you
5: who's a Nazi?
4: Who's a Nazi and who's not a Nazi? Who makes that judgment?
5: All Republicans are Nazis. Okay, we're going to kill half the population.
4: Right.
3: Yeah.
4: And it's being justified.
5: Yeah.
4: Therein lies the problem.
5: Yeah.
4: Let's talk real quickly about Major League Baseball, for about eight or nine minutes. It is worth noting that the Florida Attorney General has launched an investigation into Major League Baseball over allegations that the league selectively enforced its uniform policies against Christian players who displayed Bible verses during a Pride Night event. This was in San Francisco. The pitchers who received warnings from the league after displaying a Bible reference on their caps during the team's Pride Night celebration earlier this month in June. The office in Florida, the DA's office there, has issued both a formal investigative letter and a subpoena to Commissioner Rob Manfred. And the Attorney General said the investigation will examine whether the league engaged in unlawful religious discrimination by enforcing its uniform policies differently based on the content of the players' messages. And therein lies what's interesting.
3: That's the issue.
4: Major League Baseball claims it does not tolerate discrimination based on religion, yet its actions tell a different story. If the problem is they're not consistent. For those who don't know, the controversy was because three pitchers displayed Genesis 9, 12 through 16 on their caps during Pride Night. The biblical passage references God's covenant with humanity, and the rainbow is a sign of that covenant. And now these players were given a stern talking to. The Attorney General argued that the league's enforcement appears inconsistent with how it has handled other forms of player expression in recent years. Most notably, he referenced the 2020 decision to allow players to wear Black Lives Matter patches and display social justice messages on uniforms and equipment. And these slogans were displayed on the pitchers' mounds, and players had previously been allowed to write messages on caps, cleats, and bat knobs without apparent discipline. So it does seem like, originally I was kind of on the side of baseball because I thought, well, if you have a uniform policy that you're not allowed to change the uniform, well, that makes sense. But it doesn't seem like they're being consistent here.
5: No, they all seem to have some individualistic style things that they put on and, mm-hmm. and express themselves, and it doesn't seem to be called down. Mm-hmm. I think that's a pretty benign comment. I mean, the rainbow, it's what are you going to complain about referencing the rainbow? Yeah, it was God's thing. Mm-hmm. That was a gentle comeback. They could have gone to Leviticus, you know. I mean, they could have mm-hmm. gone to the punishments that you have for,
4: right.
5: you know,
4: yeah.
5: one of these kind of lifestyles.
4: They were merely pointing out the rainbow has a different connotation for somebody who's a Christian than somebody who is part of the LGBTQ community or who supports that mission.
5: Or just offering it up. I don't even mm-hmm. know that it is, but pointing to it like, you know, this is the real thing. They're not saying that.
4: Mm-hmm.
5: They're just saying, here it is. Boy, yeah. to be called out for that, that's pretty...
4: Well, I think what would be interesting is in discovery. Like, you know, if the investigation goes really far, what kind of things were written back and forth in various emails or text messages or certain policies? When you get to the devil gets into the details, that's where you're like...
3: That's a true statement.
4: That's At any rate, the Civil Rights Act prohibits major league. This is according to the Assistant Attorney General of the United States, Harmeet Dhillon. She argued that federal law requires employers to reasonably accommodate religious expression in the workplace, and points out that the Civil Rights Act prohibits MLB and its franchises from unreasonably burdening the rights of players with religious objections to serving as the league's vehicle for pro-pride messages. And so, now the Giants previously defended their support for Pride Night while acknowledging the controversy surrounding some players' decisions. It's interesting that the players are fighting back.
3: Yeah, this isn't like a precedent where this is the first time it's ever happened. I mean, just look at Tim Tebow in football, John 3:16 mm-hmm. under sure. his eye guard, and
4: nobody really complained.
3: Nobody complained about that. Yeah. Well, but that's also what 10 years ago now. It's yeah. a little different atmosphere now. We're yeah. a little more anti-Christian. It seems like every day this world becomes more and more persecuted against Christians. Or persecuting Christians. Also, I remember years ago, 15 years ago, Dwight Howard in basketball at an All-Star game did a slam dunk, and at the same time, he slapped the top of the backboard and put a sticker on there that said Philippians 4:16, I believe.
5: Mm-hmm.
3: So and so this expression has been going on for a while. Nobody says anything. The question now would be, why now?
4: Maybe there should
3: why
4: be.
3: Why are you cracking down on it now?
4: It was just consistent.
3: It's not.
4: And even, you know, they even have things where there's, you know, Pink Night to support breast cancer awareness.
5: Mm-hmm.
4: When I went to a ball game when I was 10, 12, 14 years old, we didn't have anything like that. It's just unnecessary. And you have to ask yourself, does it really make a difference? I mean, is it really making a difference whether or not somebody's wearing a pink socks or using a pink bat?
3: No.
4: Play the game? You're going to go and say, well, I guess I'm going to go. I don't think so.
3: No, this is nowadays, and maybe it's a little less than it was a couple of years ago, but it's, in my opinion, it's another one of those DEI check marks.
4: Mm-hmm.
3: We're showing mm-hmm. our support for you.
5: Mm-hmm.
3: You know, this is whatever the group organization is, baseball or whatever, TV, sports, music, whatever. We're checking that DEI box. See, we're supporting you. Don't protest us. Don't come against us. We still want your votes or whatever.
4: And of course, what Jesus says is, we have to remember what Jesus says. When this kind of thing happens, rejoice. Rejoice. If you've been persecuted because of my name, greater are your rewards in heaven. These ball players should be feeling pretty good right now.
5: This is one of those things where a societal issue has rolled over from a religious discussion to politics.
3: Yeah.
5: And politics has come to own so many features of society now. Mm-hmm. That it will come down and punish you for the wrong position, and that seems to be what's happening. You've got to take this political position mm-hmm. on gay pride, or else you're bad, and we're gonna punish you. We're gonna sanction you somehow.
3: Mm-hmm. Yeah, and if you don't agree with us, you hate us.
5: Not celebrating it means you're hating.
3: Mm-hmm. Mm-hmm. Very good. Yeah,
5: it's
3: yeah.
5: either or. No, how about you just don't feel. You don't have. I don't have to run out there and put on a rainbow shirt and say I'm so happy.
4: Right. Just play the game, as they say. It's worth mentioning the pitchers' names if you want to start rooting for them, or if you want to root against them, if you disagree with what they think, and you know who they are. The pitchers for the Giants are Landon Roop and JT Brubaker and Ryan Walker, who also displayed Bible verses on their Pride Night caps. It's worth mentioning they had the option of just wearing the regular caps and not the Pride Night caps. Basically, the SF in the ball cap was in rainbow. And the players could have said, well, I don't want to wear that cap. I'll just wear the regular ball cap. But that still would have caused a problem. Let's face it, because fans would have noticed it. It would have been recognized. They're not wearing that particular cap. Same kind of thing would have happened. I doubt that there'll be much litigation in this, but I think that sometimes someone like Tom Hawley, he's a very good inquisitive, I think he was a prosecuting attorney back in his day. And when he's on fire up there, he would be interesting to watch to see how that happens.
3: Yeah, really quick, I would probably say that had they worn the regular baseball cap, mm-hmm. people would have viewed them maybe as even more defiant.
5: Yeah.
3: Mm-hmm. Then at least, then you definitely you're against us.
5: You're refusing to wear our colors.
3: Now he's just saying, look, my beliefs, I have a statement. This is God's rainbow. It's his covenant. I just want to make a statement to what I believe in. That's all.
4: It really is like that Seinfeld episode. I'm not going to wear the ribbon. Kramer wants to go on this thing, and he's against AIDS, but they want him to wear the ribbon. He says, I don't want to wear the ribbon. And two guys go, you don't want to wear the ribbon? You must wear the ribbon. And he says, I don't want to wear the ribbon. Don't you support AIDS? The
3: awareness,
4: movement?
3: Yeah.
4: Of course I do, but yeah. I don't want to wear the ribbon. Got to wear the ribbon. I can't believe that Seinfeld actually predicted something like this would actually happen.
3: Yeah, and by the way, there was also a minor league baseball team that they were told to wear the uniforms with the Pride logos and everything. And
4: they decided not to play.
3: They forfeited the game.
4: Yeah, good for them.
5: Good for them.
4: Yeah. All right. I wish we had more time. Good discussion. Thanks so much, Pastor Alfredo Romero of Rock of Life Fellowship and Bishop Peter Hansen of St. Augustine Anglican Church. Be sure to go to church on Sunday. Be sure to say your prayers.
5: 10 o'clock Sunday. 10 o'clock Sunday.
4: 10 o'clock Sunday. Go to church. 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
13: Now let's look at that for just a moment, because this is quite interesting, I think, here, that a crisis is arising about the person of Christ or the person of Jesus. 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And the second group comprised his enemies who sought to destroy him. It has ever been this way. There are two groups, those who trust him and those who reject him. And that's true today. And very personally, what group are you in? Makes all the difference in the world. It's not whether you're a member of a church or been through a ceremony. What's your relationship to Jesus Christ? That's the thing that's all important.
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14: The Journey Diaries with Bob Holloway.
15: Yeah, I think it was 1983. I'd just moved to Denver. I was an addicted motorcycle riding businessman. My daughter, who was around 20 years old at that time, would visit with me from time to time about this relationship thing with this person named Jesus. And so in May of 1983, she was suddenly killed in an automobile accident. And all I knew was that my daughter somehow was in this place called heaven. And I had to find out how to get there with her someday. it began to make a little more sense of what she'd been telling me. And as I went through this whole process, I just finally asked some men that had been real sensitive to my wounding, my pain, my history. I asked them to pray with me. And I remember the morning in a back room, in a prayer room, the Lord picked me up, stood me up straight, and propped me up and said, now we'll begin the journey together. It changed my life.
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10: 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I'm Dr. Catherine Albrecht, back in a moment with concerning news about weight loss drugs.
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10: Effortless weight loss through drugs seemed a little too good to be true. Now it turns out there may be a price to pay. When doctors reviewed MRI scans of patients using GLP-1 drugs, they found extensive structural changes in their brains that may be rewiring their personalities. Ozempic reduces food cravings and makes food less enjoyable, but that reduced enjoyment may be spilling over into other areas. Some patients have begun reporting reduced motivation, less interest in life, and less pleasure overall. Yikes! What's the use in being skinny and looking good if you can't enjoy it? I'm Dr. Catherine Albrecht, in favor of enjoying things that are real at realisgood.org. This is Dr. Catherine Albrecht, and you're listening to KKXX, Chico Christian Radio.
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19: Welcome to Johnny Eric Santata Sharing Hope. Don't you want life to be fresh and vital? Don't you want to live life as you should? Well then, lean in and listen to Johnny's timeless wisdom.
20: And that's exactly what Leslie wrote to me recently about. She's a Christian and she wants her Christian life to count, to feel like it's worthwhile, that she's pleasing her Savior. But it's hard. This is what Leslie wrote me. She said, my day begins with a devotion, a time of listening to music, reading through the Bible, and a time of what is really distracted, shallow prayer. Then I get dressed, and God goes in a box. God gets tucked in my back pocket, and he rarely crosses my mind until evening. The demands and distractions and appointments of the day take priority. So, Johnny, here's the question. How do I get over that? I want my life to look differently. I want it to be more vital. I want my life to be alive in Christ. It's very possible that I'm not making choices of a mature believer. I love to lounge back and play apps and watch a movie or FaceTime my friends. What does your day look like? Do you have any tips for me? Well, oh, those are great questions, and I can't say I've got all the answers, but Leslie, first, I'm glad you're being honest. I'm grateful that you want your life to, quote, look differently, to be more vital, as you put it, because right there shows your heart's desire, and that's the most important part of change. Every morning I get up and ask God to help me get actively engaged. Come on, Jesus. Get me engaged in my own transformation to be like you. It's a fight. But as the Bible says, it's a good fight. It means saying no to lounging back, playing apps, hanging out on Facebook, watching movies. And it means saying yes to pursuing a friendship with God. And what does that mean? Well, for me, it means developing spiritual disciplines like memorizing scripture, committing a good portion of your day to serve others in need, and praying, or reading Christian books that lift the soul and strengthen your faith. Most of all, it's a constant throughout the day communion with the Spirit of Jesus, asking him to keep your eyes open to needs, asking for help to refrain from anger or selfishness, and asking God's help to convict me when my heart becomes dulled by mundane, trivial things. I mean, honestly, Leslie, I mean, for instance, there's just some music, albeit good, that I simply cannot listen to. It dulls my spirit. I cannot binge watch TV. Again, it dulls my spirit. I simply cannot allow grudges to persist or build up. Once more, it dulls my spirit. These are all hard choices to make, and I make them constantly throughout the day. But it boils down to what you really prefer in life. And Leslie, you asked about my day, and I pretty much just described it. I got to live this way because I do not want to get to heaven and look back on earth and think, man, why did I waste it all? I don't want to get to heaven, see the minimal impact of my prayers and my giving and witnessing about Jesus and think, why didn't I pray more? Why didn't I give more or witness more? So it's all a matter of preference. And listening, friend, I would say the same to you. No one can serve two masters, the Bible says. So which do you desire more? If it's wanting more of Jesus, are you willing to fight the good fight throughout the day as you run the race? Will you choose the Lord throughout your day? I hope you will.
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26: If you get frustrated, go take a walk, go pray, go do something with your spouse. Don't do that with a child. Emotional consequences are not helpful.
27: That's Dr. John Townsend, and he joins us today on Focus on the Family with Jim Daly. He's going to help you set boundaries with your children. I'm John Fuller.
28: John, I'm looking forward to this. I mean, my boys are now in their 20s, but this is the kind of information I wish I would have understood and digested with Gene to be able to do this better. I mean, we understood the concepts, but we didn't slow down to really apply them as best as we could. And for that reason, you know, we want to make sure you're equipped as a parent of younger children to be able to apply these boundaries because the outcomes are so good. And children feel more confident, more secure, even though it takes a little bit of, discipline to be able to apply these as a parent. But it's going to be great content.
27: Yeah, and Dr. John Townsend is a speaker and best-selling author, and we're covering a book he co-wrote with Dr. Henry Cloud. It's called Boundaries with Kids, How Healthy Choices Grow Healthy Children. And we'll encourage you to get a copy of that.
28: Yeah, it's so good. Welcome. Good to have you back, John.
29: Great to be here.
28: What are some of those obstacles that parents run into when they're setting boundaries?
29: Well, there's two ways to look at the obstacles. First is things that kids do to oppose boundaries, that they don't like them at first. They escalate sometimes, and they blow up, or they melt down. Sometimes they withdraw and feel hurt, and, you know, they don't feel very loved. And sometimes they manipulate to get around it. But that's not the biggest obstacle. The biggest obstacle is us. the parent. It's some attitudes that we have and mindsets that we have that we've got to look at. That makes the biggest difference in the world. Let me give you a few examples. One is to need the child's love. I need my child to think I'm good and loving and helpful and think positive about me. I need my child. Well, if you need your child to think positive of you, you'll never say no. You'll be the circus parent. Another one is, this is a technical term, it's very important in parenting, fragilizing. To fragilize means to think that your child is a little broken egg, that you've got to walk on eggshells around so that when child gets uncomfortable because you're frustrating them or saying no, are they going to fall apart? Are they going to have a nervous breakdown? And that's making somebody who's pretty resilient most of the time fragile. That's a problem in parenting.
28: Let me ask you in that regard, because this is a really critical point. The fact that culturally we're avoiding allowing that resilience, because we're doing exactly what you're saying. We're overprotective. We're overly engaged. Mm-hmm. And I think, again, this is one of those aha moments for a lot of parents who are watching or listening, who are the helicopter parent, the hovering parent, because they feel that's the responsibility of a parent of a 3-year-old, 5-year-old, 9-year-old. Mm-hmm. Why do we need to back down a little bit? Because of the outcomes that will occur if we don't.
29: Yeah, the best way to look at that is look at the sources for reality. One is the research. It just says if you are always keeping the child from any discomfort or unhappiness of any kind, you put out an anxious child. They feel insecure. Like, I don't have the strength to handle, you know, hard things, and I don't have frustration tolerance. And all of a sudden, they're very scared about life because somebody took care of this for them. The second is, project into the future. Now, if I don't want him or her at 9 to ever feel bad, what kind of a husband or a wife or a worker or a minister or a friend are they going to be? They're going to be overwhelmed with life all the time. And the third source is, let's read our Bible. What does it say in Ephesians? It says that we're supposed to build each other up with grace and truth. Well, grace is the love and the support and the listening. And truth is, hey, there's some house rules here. Mm. So it's just not even a question anymore that the children need to know what no means and to have their own no, ultimately.
28: Yeah, that's so good. We're going to do something a little different. We've got some callers who have sent their questions in knowing this program was going to occur, which I think is great. So, you know, our goal here at Focus is to help you do this parenting job as best as you can. That's always our goal. And hearing from you in this way, I think we're going to do a few, is a great way to put real people in this spot and let them ask you a question. So let's take the first one.
1: I'm wondering at what age it's appropriate to start disciplining your child. In general, you know, I was always taught that you just start as early as possible, but I'm wondering, like, what age they can start connecting the cause and effect of their actions. Like, I would assume it's before they can have, you know, a full conversation, but I'm just not sure what that point is.
29: It's a great question. I don't believe in a lot of this during infancy. The first 12 months, that child is busy just trying to figure out what the world is and where love is and where safety is. And they don't even have the neurological capacity yet to understand the meaning of the word no. It was a few exceptions, maybe structure and feeding times and nap times later in the first year. But toddlerhood is where I believe it needs to begin, which is, you know, the onesie twosie. And that's when they can learn language. Cognitively, they can go, oh, there's this word called no, I need to understand this. And if a parent will lovingly just set out the house rules, you know, here's how you treat your dog, or here's how you obey mom and dad, or these sorts of things. And when they have a bad attitude, help to correct that. That's very important, very helpful. And it sets the stage. Don't start that too late. And toddlerhood is fine for that.
28: Yeah. Let me ask you, especially like with young children, kind of the phase we're talking about right now, the mom who is just struggling with the get your shoes on because it's time to go. I mean, this sounds simple, but it's so right. And she has to repeat that, or dad has to repeat that 20 times. Mm-hmm. I said, get your shoes on, we got to go. How do you create a boundary around that and enforcement of timeliness?
29: Well, the first thing you have to do is to realize that if you say it several times, that's a thing that we call nagging. And nagging without consequences creates insanity.
28: Right.
29: Because the child learns, well, they always say it 5 times. Right. I'm a number 4 right now. I'm fine.
28: Yeah. Isn't it interesting? They do learn how to delay.
29: So you tell them, I always say, give them the 30,000 picture. You know, sweetheart, I used to say it 7 times, and I think that I'm going to change that. I'm going to do it one time, and then you'll have the timeout, or I'll take away the toy if it doesn't happen. Well, they don't believe that because they have 1,000 experiences of mom doing it or dad doing it that way. But then when you follow that up, and after the one time you take the toy away or whatever, and the child is now in a new reality, I'm living in a new world because I lost something and they followed up. And so that's going to be a conflict. It's going to be upsetness, but you have to tolerate that and be loving about it. And the more you do that, and don't nag, but say after the first time, I've got parents that were friends that said, once we did that, all of a sudden we have all this lack of angst and we had more fun time.
28: Yeah, interesting. You know, that's the goal, right?
29: That's the goal.
28: Things happen when asked and consequences are few.
29: And they put on their shoes. Can you believe that, Jim?
28: Which is the goal. My goodness. No. You know, another concept in the same space is something you referred to as emotional consequences, to avoid emotional consequences. And this is another big one that we as parents tend to fail at because we get emotional. We're angry, and because it's now driven our temperature emotionally up. Mm-hmm. I said to get those shoes on now. Mm-hmm. And that's not helpful because that kind of reaction or direction, boundary, it starts to hurt the identity of the child. They think shame, it's shame. Mm-hmm. Okay, I'm not doing the right thing. Mm-hmm. For whatever reason, the child may not even understand it. I just enjoy playing. I want to color more. I don't want to put my shoes on. Mm-hmm. But the parents' unhealthy emotional rise can lead to some issues later.
29: Right. You know, it reminds me of Colossians 3, where the Bible says, don't exasperate or embitter your child because they'll get discouraged.
28: Well, that is a good scripture.
29: It makes so much sense because when you look at it, there's this little person called a child, and there's this big people out here, and you want the big people to be sane. They want to be loving and rational, all those things. And if mom or dad blows their top with these emotional consequences, these shaming things, the kid thinks, I live in a crazy world. And it's scary because they're not safe anymore. Mm. But if the parent goes, this is the rule. Now, here, I'm going to be clear about it, and stays warm about it. I'm firm, but warm. The child goes, oh, I live in sanity. And she's safe, and he's safe, and I can do this. So you have to. If you get frustrated, go take a walk, go pray, go do something with your spouse. Don't do that with the child. Emotional consequences are not helpful.
28: And I mean, this is a thing that I've noticed even in raising my boys. You have to do everything within your power to always be the adult, to always be the calm one, the calm voice. Never move into a place where you get angry and emotionally destructive, if I could say it that way. That's a challenge because they will, boy, the teen years, will they push your buttons or what?
29: Yeah.
28: So, but you have to come back to this, okay, I'm the parent, I'm not the child, but we can tend to, as parents, to get down in the mud with them.
29: You know what I think really helps there, Jim, is that anytime you end that immediate crisis, a meltdown in the grocery store or somebody smoking dope at 14, you know, whatever the meltdown is don't get lost in the present crisis. Think future.
28: Right.
29: What I'm getting ready to do with my child, I want to play the long game. How am I going to affect them as a parent, as a somebody, you know, who's in their 30s? And what I next do will get me into my prefrontal cortex, and I won't be amygdala hijacked, fighting and flight. Just think about the future when that happens, and you'll be the adult.
28: And it's a good distraction, too, in the present. Think about the future.
2: Yeah. Mm-hmm. This is Focus on the Family with Jim Daly, and today we're talking with Dr. John Townsend about it's a classic book that he co-wrote with Dr. Henry Cloud, Boundaries with Kids, How Healthy Choices Grow Healthy Children. 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
28: John, we have another parent who wants to ask a question. Let's hear what their question is.
3: So one of my twins in particular has always been a little more emotionally sensitive boy. And where it's coming out now in these preteen years is just kind of like a overall moodiness or sullenness. Really, it pushes my buttons, just the facial expressions and just the kind of like woe is me-ism where I'm trying to, you know, we really want our kids to see all the good that God has for them. And so how do you handle that without heaping shame?
29: You know, this is a really important question because especially in teen years, the hormones take over, puberty takes over, the endocrine's going, and the moodiness happens. And a lot of parents are, goodness gracious, I want this child to see the good things that God's brought around. So this is sort of a semi-boundaries and semi-also attachment relationship question. And in terms of the boundaries part, when there's misbehavior with a sensitive teen, it doesn't mean you drop the rule and say, well, if you're upset, if it's going to make you discouraged, if it's a reasonable boundary about behavior or conduct, these sorts of things, you got to hold the rule, but you do need to listen more. And what we find is instead of saying, stop feeling moody, get happy, you know,
4: yeah,
29: I never work with me, is when you keep the structure, but you also say, tell me more about it. When the child feels understood that my parent is with me, even though I'm down. I mean, think about David in the Psalms. He was always complaining to God, and that's why we know it's okay. And God was okay with it. The child begins to feel like, you're in the well with me. I do feel bad about my dating life or I'm not doing well in sports or whatever. And the parent comes in and says, I know, that's tough. The child feels like I'm in this empty well of pain, but you're not talking me out of it. You're in the well with me, giving me grace and attunement. And the child begins to think, this is okay, but don't drop the structure and the responsibility at the same time. It's a win-win, not a zero-sum game.
4: John, let me ask you this. How can parents teach their children to manage their own responsibilities? I mean, that's kind of the golden question, actually, because this is what every parent at every stage is going to be troubled by. How do I do this? How do I teach my child life responsibilities, and they then do them?
29: I can give you the big picture in four words, if it helps with this, because yeah. This is the question, is how do you incentivize kids to make good choices with the boundary thing? The first thing is love, because no child can take a boundary or a rule or a job or an obligation unless they know they're loved, because they're going to be disheartened. None of us can do things if we think somebody's not on our side and on our team. So you got to love them and let them know and be attached to them. But the second thing is you got to give them the rules. Here's the truth. The truth is, this is how we conduct things in our house. So they know it. They got to be informed. It's not okay to say, I'm going to give you a consequence, and they never knew. Here's the house rules. Can I tell a funny story about that?
4: Yeah.
29: There's universal house rules like obey parents and help out with chores and do your homework. And then there's those ones that are particular to your child, like your child's personality. Like you, with an extrovert, then you take away their phone because they love social stuff. With the introvert, then they can't have a lot of alone time. I mean, you know the children. And Barbie and I, when the kids were small, we had horrible bathroom things. They just go, I don't know what it's about the bathroom and brushing teeth. They would just do these things. And finally, we were writing things like, don't put toothpaste on the dog. And it was like so particular. And so we finally go, wait a minute, this is leave the bathroom like you found it. Okay.
4: Right.
29: So you've got to go for the universal rules and the particular rules. But that's the second thing, is the truth, the rules. The third thing, and this is what's so scary for parents, especially Christian parents, is freedom. You got to be free to disobey. Because if you're not free to disobey, you'll never learn. And the parents that are uber, uber controlling and kind of rigid, the kid never has a chance to disobey, and watch what happens later in life in college.
4: I want to emphasize this because this is really good. It's kind of another light bulb. It feels like as we're parenting in our limited ability, and that's okay. I mean, we haven't done this before. It didn't come with a manual. You're learning as you go. And how many parents want a do-over? You ever say that to Dina?
5: Mm-hmm.
4: I've said that to Gina. I wish I could have a do-over. Yeah. But in that regard, it's okay for the child to fail.
29: Mm-hmm.
4: You actually want them to, and then be that net to help them learn from that and
29: right.
4: to do better next time. I think this would be true for Gene and I think we had a goal of zero failure rate, and that's so unhealthy
29: right.
4: for the child. And that would be a do-over for me, to be more engaged with our boys, to allow them to fail and allow them to be healthy in that.
29: Right. Now, there's certainly a limit to that. You don't tell a three-year-old they can run out in traffic. That's
4: right.
29: awful. But, yeah, they need to be able to fail, because there's no learning without it. You know, you take Joshua 24, it says, choose this day who you're going to serve. God even says, I'm not going to make you do this. There's no have to here. And the thing that, especially in those middle years, guys, you want to be around when they fail. So mm-hmm. we didn't want perfect children those age, because we had the suspicion that if they were perfect with us and we couldn't be around to monitor things and guide things, in college is going to be a nightmare.
4: Correct.
29: We always felt a little insecure around some parents that their kids are just kicking it and just, how can I please my parents during the junior high years and the high school years? And we were thinking, gosh, we're not that. And then we found out these nightmares happened in college, because now they learned how to choose. So freedom is a good thing. So the first step is the love. The second thing is the rule. That's the boundary. The third is the freedom to fail and to disobey. And the fourth is reality consequences.
4: Mm.
29: Here's what happens.
4: Yeah.
29: And I've set up appropriate reality consequences. which is giving them something they don't want, like chores, taking away something they do want, like a phone, and there's the whole four words. And that's kind of what the book is about.
4: Yeah.
27: You know, in terms of responsibility, Dr. Towson, there is a moment most of us parents face where our child says, I can't do it. And there's something in what you just said that is making me wonder, how do we handle those moments? Because we aspire to actually, you can do that because we think you can. There's some coaching involved in there. There's some natural consequences, some failure. But how do we help our child understand the difference between, I just don't want to do that or I don't think I can, and my parents really want me to?
29: Yeah, John, that's just a real normal problem. In the book, we call it the law of responsibility. How do you bear your own load, like Galatians 6 says? And a lot of children will think, I can't do it because it's uncomfortable. Now, some things they can't do. That's why it's important to have age-appropriate responsibilities. In the book, we've got a table on that so you can know what's different between a 4-year-old and a 13-year-old because there's some things they cannot do. But you start with what I call OJT, on-the-job training. Walk them through it. Here's how you feed the dog. Here's how you do your homework and stay with it for 45 minutes without a break. Here's how you learn how to cook. So you walk through them as you would with a job. So then they go, I'm getting that capacity because mom and dad are training me. And then there's a learning curve. And they don't walk the dog right, or they only sit still for 10 minutes or whatever. And the learning curve makes mistakes. You're just compassionate about that, but you stick with it. Next, you empathize with the complaining. Let them complain about it as long as they're doing it. Don't trigger. So many parents who don't like the attitude, and you either criticize them and shame them, or you cave in and say, well, you're upset. But don't do either one of those. Just empathize. I know it's tough. Get back to work. And then you praise the success. That's how kids learn competency in life for a skill or a marriage or faith.
4: Let's hear one more question before we end today. And I want us to come back tomorrow, if you're willing, and we'll keep this rolling because it's so good for parents to really understand boundaries. Let's listen to this question.
5: My question relates to my 14-month-old. I'm a first-time mother to a beautiful little girl, and I'm finding myself saying the word no to her a lot more than I ever thought I would. And she now says no back to me, and it feels like a little bit of a game. And I'm just wondering, how can I implement boundaries? How can I deter her from doing things that are unsafe? How can I get her to stop doing things I don't want her to do without the use of the word no, especially during a season where communication is limited right now with the skills that she has. So any feedback would be much appreciated. Thank you again. Bye.
4: This is the ultimate question for parents, how we get into this no debate. It's like a tennis match where the ball is the word no, and it's going back and forth over the net.
29: It really is. Well, let me pose another way to look at this. So why toddlerhood to avoid no? Might as well stop it in early childhood or late childhood or early adolescence or late. Maybe saying no is a bad thing all the way through life. Well, there's going to be a nightmare. And so let's don't just think about the toddlerhood. If you don't like the word no, there's a problem because it's a great word. What does Matthew 5 say? Let your yes be yes, or your no be no. It helps us. It gives us structure. So what we found out is the only group that shouldn't really have a lot of no is, like we talked about earlier, the infant. They really can't metabolize or digest that. But a toddler on, they need it and they learn it. And I'm so happy with this caller because her child is responding with her own no, meaning I'm developing an identity. I'm going to protect myself. I might have a good relationship and not let anybody, you know, gaslight me. So when the toddler does what you don't like and you say no, and it's a firm no, and it's a nice no, but it's not a mean no, then they begin to protest, set the consequence, make it a reasonable consequence. And after it's become like normalized, that this is the way my family is, this is the way mom and dad are, they calm down. It's like the rails of the crib for a baby. Structure brings security. A kid without a no in their lives is more insecure.
4: Yeah. Mm.
29: And if you look at the long-term research on parenting, it's really, really interesting. There are two factors. Of all these studies about what makes a nice person by age 21, from 0 to 21, two factors. One is appropriate warmth, real warmth, listening, getting down to their level, you know, caring. And the second is appropriate structure and strictness. That's the two that matter.
4: It's really interesting. And unfortunately, as parents, we tend to see those as very different things. And like most of life, we lean into one and not the other. And when you do that in an imbalanced way, you end up with problems either way.
29: and you end up with a split parent problem. Mm. The Disney parent and the uber strict parent. And then the child learns, here's where I have fun, I can do what I want, and here's the one that I'm kind of afraid of and resentful. Parents need to be integrated in what the Bible calls grace and truth.
4: That's good. John, right at the end here, I want to cover one thing that seems to be kind of a phenom amongst younger parents right now, this idea of avoiding the word no, that it's not a healthy thing. And I think they refer to it as gentle parenting. Speak to that issue. It's kind of touching on this idea of being out of balance in one direction. And I, you know, some of the best advice I ever got from a friend, he said, try to say yes in your parenting more than no. But that came to activity, you know, when your son asks you or your daughter, do you want to play catch? Try to say yes. Don't say no, I'm busy. And that's how he was applying it. And I think that's a distinction too. Say yes when it comes to things your child wants to do after work or whatever it might be, rather than saying, I'm really tired, I'm busy, whatever. Then there's this don't say no in order to be gentle on the child. Speak to that.
29: Well, I think that the gentle parenting thought pattern, there's some strengths in it. One is they tend to be more emotionally attuned to how the child is feeling. That's very important. The attunement is a big deal. Also, I think it's good to sometimes explain the why. Instead of just, I'm the mommy all the time, you know, because I'm the parent. Well, sometimes you have to do that. But sometimes it's helpful to say because, you know, it might hurt somebody's feelings because we want you to be a success. And the fact that it's kind of anti-harshness, well, harshness can really damage a child. But here's the weaknesses, I think. No matter how warm we are and how attuned emotion we are, it can become permissiveness. And then the child doesn't learn structure and responsibility. Also, there's an over-validating, they call it sometimes, of always over-praising everything. And that can dysregulate the neurology of a child's brain because they know that they're not that great and they begin to feel like they're a sham. So you're telling me I'm going to be the next president. Well, maybe I am, but right now I can't even make it through my classes. So they feel this disconnect. The overpraising can be a problem. And also the collaborative conversation instead of no, like, well, let's work this out together. Well, what that does is the child begins to think, I'm in charge here too, right? I'm just like these guys are. These
4: I got a vote.
29: I got a big vote. And instead of, I'm going to be in a world where there are authority figures and there's a God who owns everything, and there's bosses, and all this sort of thing, it becomes more confusing for them and sometimes creates a sense of entitlement and the inability, this is the big one, the inability to tolerate life's limits.
4: Yeah, that's big, and it seems epidemic right now. So, John, like I said, this is great. Let's go another day and cover some more of the content in the book, and what a great book it is. Dr. John Townsend with his co-author, Henry Cloud, Boundaries with Kids, How Healthy Choices Grow Healthy Children. 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And just know that, you know, you're supporting something that we are having an impact, John. Mm-hmm. I think last year alone, we were able to help 470,000 families prepare for that parenting journey. That's a good thing. And we're really, you know, I'm grateful that Focus is having that kind of impact.
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4: And Dr. Townsend, you're involved with raising up the next generation of strong Christian counselors through your efforts at Concordia. Tell us more about that.
29: 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You can get a master's or a certificate in counseling, or an organizational leadership, or an executive coaching and consulting. 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
29: So, yeah, we're at townsendinstitute.com.
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6: If someone you love desperately needed rescue, what would you be willing to give up? 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In Philippians 2, Paul wrote what many scholars call the single greatest passage about Christ. Paul used a word that should stop us cold. Christ emptied himself, not of his deity, but of his privilege, all the way to a cross that was so vile, Romans wouldn't even utter the word. 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
7: Let's turn our attention to what is considered by many the single most significant statement in the New Testament letters regarding the person of Jesus Christ. Philippians chapter 2, I'll be reading only four verses from this second chapter as we think today about the servant who came. Verse 5, Philippians 2, have this attitude in yourselves, which was also in Christ Jesus, who, although he existed in the form of God, did not regard equality with God a thing to be grasped, but emptied himself, taking the form of a bond servant, and being found in appearance as a man, he humbled himself by becoming obedient to the point of death, even death on a cross.
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7: There is something life-changing about knowing we are loved when we are, in fact, very unlovely and not feeling very loving. There's something equally magnificent about knowing that the same one who loved us when we didn't deserve it is willing to reach out and care for us and help us when we can't help and care for ourselves. The first kind of affection that reaches out is true love. And the second kind of love that reaches down is true grace. And if you look at the cross, you will see both. Like two massive arms reaching out horizontally, there is love at work, love on display.

But you may not know much of his life because until the book was published in 2006, much of it wasn't known by the general public. We only knew him as a celebrity who occupied the same booth alongside John Madden and many of those televised national football broadcasts and games that went across the country and sometimes were done internationally. He was a celebrity. What you don't know is that Pat Summerall was raised in a small town in Florida, felt abandoned by father and mother, was really reared by a grandmother. And like many who go through abandonment, feelings have compensated for it. In his case, he did so through athletics. He became a fine football and basketball and baseball player young in life while he was in high school and was ultimately selected by University of Arkansas to be on their team, and there he played and finally was drafted by the Chicago Cardinals. You heard me right, Chicago Cardinals. They later moved to St. Louis, where they were known as the St. Louis Cardinals and are now in Arizona. But back in those days, he played in the National Football League and ultimately found his way through promotions to the broadcast booth and became as well known as his partner. I've met Pat. He came to visit with me when I was a part of the leadership at Dallas Seminary, and I was so impressed with his humility and grace. And even though I didn't know anything of his life, you rarely find someone that humble. But there's a reason. You see, not only did he select athletics as his choice, he also selected alcohol and became dreadfully addicted to that drug of choice. He tells it all in his book in a chapter entitled The Reckoning. He refers to that time he is about to broadcast the on the famous golf links of Augusta, Georgia, the Masters. He says, I awoke in the guest house in Augusta, a serene and beautiful place that is home to my favorite sporting event in the world. But I felt disoriented, queasy, and panicked. It was 3 a.m. Something was terribly wrong with me. I struggled to roll out of bed and staggered into the bathroom. I'd gotten sick from too much drinking before, far too many times to count, but this was different. As I knelt on the bathroom floor, I felt as if my insides were pouring out on waves of the vodka I'd consumed before collapsing into bed. My drinking had increased in recent months, and now the penalties were getting steeper. There was blood in my vomit. A few years earlier, I had a similar episode. I'd bled so badly that I had to be hospitalized. I was sick for most of the night, coughing up mostly blood. This continued on and off the rest of the night. Doctors found a severe ulcer caused, they said, by many years of heavy drinking. I missed several game broadcasts because of that episode. My bosses at CBS quietly expressed their concern. It should have been a wake-up call for me. It was taking less and less for me to get drunk. Another bad sign. I drew deep breaths and tried to compose myself, but I still couldn't fight the waves of nausea. I lowered my dizzy head once more. What was I doing to myself? Finally, I got back on my feet and staggered over to the sink to splash water on my face. As I looked in the mirror, the fluorescent lights surrounding the medicine cabinet seemed to grow brighter. They illuminated my pale and haggard face, my bloodshot eyes, and all the protruding veins on my face and my nose. I looked like a monster. I was repulsed at my own image, at once terrified and disgusted. I'll save the time of reading too much here, but that led to an intervention, as you could imagine. Those who cared the most for him but had often been offended by him, his own adult children, and other close friends who had the courage to face him with the truth of his life, finally assisted him in getting to the Betty Ford Clinic for help.

0: He writes of that rather openly. The intervention was a wrenching, heartbreaking, profoundly embarrassing event in my life. I will be forever grateful for it, even though I still deal with all the painful feelings it recalls. He describes going to the clinic, the stark Spartan room in which he was placed, and there they allowed two books, the book on AA and the other was the Gideon Bible. That was it. No contact with the outside world, only the two books and counseling sessions. He writes this, I read the AA book a few times and put it aside, but I kept coming back to the Bible. To my surprise, I found it engrossing, like some code book to a world I'd heard about but never delved into. I wish I had the time to read you of his conversion. He later declares, I accepted that Jesus Christ was the Son of God who died for our sins. Now I felt I was truly a part of his family. I felt ecstatic, invigorated, happier, and freer. It felt as though my soul had been washed clean. After my baptism, I found myself often reflecting and identifying with the classic gospel song, Amazing Grace, particularly the familiar line that goes, how sweet the sound that saved a wretch like me. I once was lost, but now I'm found, was blind, but now I see. Sherry and I named our home in South Lake, Texas, Amazing Grace, and our black Labrador retriever, Gracie. Pat's our neighbor. When he was nothing at the bottom, choking on his own vomit and blood, he was led to discover the one who had loved him all along and was pursuing him. In the words of the old poet, the hounds of heaven were after him. Many of us understand that. He was, in his own words, a worthless human being who people looked at as a celebrity. And God loved him, looked past all of that. As the old saying goes, the one who knows us the best loves us the most. And like that horizontal beam on the cross, his love reached around him. And then like the vertical beam, it reached down and rescued him. Now why? If you know anything about Jesus, you know that he, as a member of the Trinity, existed in the very presence of the Father and the Spirit. There never was a time he ever had a beginning or will ever have an ending. So enthroned and in that magnificent place of glory, there came the day when the Father declared, in order for those sinners to be rescued, a sacrifice must be paid. And you must bear the sins of the world. And he left heaven and came, and as we mentioned last time, moved into the neighborhood, became one of us. Why? Why on earth? Why in heaven's name would he do it? At the end of Matthew chapter 11, there is a word used that can describe it all in simple, simple way. Verse 28, come to me, all who are weary and heavy laden, all who are drunks, whatever your drug of choice, all who are drug addicts, all who cannot conquer their lust, their drive for more and more pornography. If we knew the truth of this audience today, it would be perhaps shocking to some and embarrassing to others to realize how many of you are addicted to that continued curse that plagues this world. Whatever drives you further and further down, you are weary and heavy laden like Pat Summerall was that night in Augusta. And he says, I will give you rest. Doesn't give us a sermon, doesn't bring shame, doesn't point a finger, doesn't expose the awful truth to those around us. He just promises to give us rest. Why? Next verse. Take my yoke on you and learn from me. For I am gentle and humble in heart. There's the word, humility. Christ-likeness in one word, humility. humility, you shall find rest for your souls. I will give you rest, the end of verse 28. You will find rest, end of verse 29. Because when I come, whatever journey I take you through, you'll find that my yoke is easy and my burden is light. I'll never add to your guilt. I'll never bring greater shame. Sin does that. But if you'll listen to the wrong voice, you'll talk yourself out of coming to Christ. Because after all, how could someone so holy and pure care for someone so broken and dark and depressed? It's called love. It's called grace. What do we mean when we refer to humility or this whole idea of servanthood? Let me amplify the word. It's a willingness to give up my will for another's good in order to accomplish what's best. I give up my will for another's good to accomplish what is best for that person. Humility is a desire to serve instead of be served. Mark 10:45, he came not to be served, but to serve and to give. I often say to people, if you want to describe the Christian life, you can do it simply in these few words. It's a life of serving and giving. It's a life of serving and giving. Some of you are still learning that. Many of you are narcissistic. Life revolves around you, your comfort, your satisfaction, your income, your controlling, your will. You know nothing of servanthood, or you know little of it. And the result is you reject one who is modeling that for you. But here in his humility, he comes and refuses to hold on to what is rightfully his, and releasing it rescues us from ourselves. How good is that? And every time you look at a cross, will you remember those arms reaching out represent love, and the stake reaching down represents grace. Love and grace, love and grace. Donald Gray Barnhouse at 10th Presbyterian Church in Philadelphia used to say it this way: love that reaches up is adoration. Love that reaches out is affection. Oh, but love that stoops is grace. It isn't complete till you get to the part where he stoops and picks us up and puts us on our feet. It's with that symbol in mind, we turn to Philippians chapter 2 and look at these verses that are truly, as one man wrote, the greatest and most moving passage Paul ever wrote about Jesus. Greatest and most moving passage Paul ever wrote about Jesus. Our focus for the sake of time and concentration is on four verses, but these verses fall into a context. Let me pass along to all of you who love the scriptures or are just becoming acquainted with the Bible. Always integrate the verses you're studying with the context. Always integrate the verse or verses with the context. Otherwise, you'll be led astray, because you can prove anything from the Bible. And the cults are a perfect example of that. Most of them Bible quoting, they just pull them out of context. You will not make that mistake if you will keep verses you're looking at in their context. Just as a beautiful diamond needs a setting for it to serve a practical purpose, so verses of scripture need the context, the setting. Now, this setting is about thinking along the same lines. See verse 1, if therefore there is any encouragement in Christ, any consolation of love, any fellowship of the Spirit, any affection and compassion, make my joy complete. Look closely, by being of the same mind. If you think together, you'll get along together. If you think about the same things the same way together, you'll have a closeness of fellowship. Maintaining the same love, united in spirit, intent on one purpose. In fact, he goes further. And I can feel that long index finger of the apostle pounding against my sternum as he says, do nothing from selfishness or empty conceit, but with humility of mind, we're back to our thinking, with humility of mind, let each of you regard one another as more important than himself. Let me tell you, folks, if we could obey that one verse, we would transform the community in which we live. We would have a church like no other church on the planet. You would have a witness like no one else in your shop or in your office, in your neighborhood. That is Christianity in a nutshell. Those of us who are unselfish and are not driven by empty conceit, who possess the humility of mind, God help us all to go there, who regard one another as more important than ourselves. We don't look out for our own personal interests. We look out for the interests of others. And Paul suddenly thinks, I need an example. I need an illustration. We say it's a colloquialism of our time. I need a for instance. For example. And that leads him to the classic illustration of Jesus. Not surprisingly, he shows us Jesus in his condescension from heaven to earth, from the throne room of God to the cross, in the verses that follow. Now, this section is magnificent because it covers three facets of a scene that boggles the mind. In no other scene in Scripture are you able to get into the mind of the crucified one like here. This is the best section. It describes him before he came to earth, verse 6. It describes in his coming as a servant, verse 7, and the early part of verse 8. And then it describes his sacrifice on a cross, end of verse 8. Let's go before his incarnation. Referring to Christ Jesus, who, although he existed in the form of God. You know me, we're not going to rush on. We're going to take time to pore over these words. I'm a word vulture. So I'm going to vulch on these words right here so that you'll understand them. Form of God. The Greek term is morphe, M-O-R-P-H-E. We have it in the middle of our word metamorphosis. In its original term, it meant the essential form that doesn't change. Keep that in mind. There's another word that is often translated form, and it's schema, S-C-H-E-M-A. We got our word scheme from it. They're different. Schema represents a form that changes. We are in form human beings. We are not less or more than, we are human beings. From conception until death, we are human beings. That's our morphe. Our schema is changing. Little children grow into young pre-teenagers, and then finally teenagers, and then young adults, and then middle adults, and then ornery adults. You reach a final stage of ornery, where you are growing older. Your schema keeps changing, but your morphe remains human. Back to the verse. Who, although he existed in the unchanging deity, the form of God, second part of the verse is equally important. He didn't regard equality with God something to clutch, something to cling to, but he released that privileged position.
1: Chuck Swindoll has given us a lot to think about today, from Pat Summerall's Broken Night in Augusta to the Greek word morphe, the unchanging essence of who Christ has always been, we've seen something remarkable. The eternal Son of God, existing in the fullness of deity, willingly releasing his privileged position to rescue us. If today's message has stirred a hunger to go deeper, well, we have a resource designed to help you do exactly that. Stay with us to hear a closing word from Chuck and learn about a new booklet he's written for you. Well, if you've been on social media in recent days and seen clips of Chuck's video series called Living with Insight, you've noticed that while Chuck is aging, his passion for proclaiming the good news isn't fading. It's actually growing stronger.
0: I've never been good at pretending. The calendar doesn't lie. I'm in my 90s now. And so my eyes don't function as they once did. My legs remind me every single day that I've logged a lot of miles. There are mornings when everything in me would rather sit quietly and let somebody younger carry the load, but then something happens. I picture myself standing behind a pulpit, my hands on that sacred lectern, my Bible open in front of me next to my notes, and something stirs deep down where age doesn't reach. And I remember what this is. I remember what's at stake, and I feel it all over again, the thrill, the privilege, the sheer, staggering wonder that God would allow a weathered preacher to open his mouth and declare the most radical news ever to reach human ears, the cross of Jesus Christ. Friend, I look at this world, the chaos, the sorrow, the anger, the pain, and I don't see a world that needs better arguments. I see a world that needs what we have, the message that God has stepped into our mess and offered redemption to every last soul who will believe. That's not wishful thinking. That's the gospel. And it's just as powerful today as it was 2,000 years ago. My days behind the pulpit, week in, week out, are now behind me. I know that. I'm at peace with it, but we still proclaim the cross. As we close out this fiscal year on June 30th, I want to invite you to link arms with me for whatever miles remain. Your gift to Insight for Living is your voice in this proclamation. Through radio, the internet, social media, and resources reaching every corner of this world, you and I together get to tell them. Come with me. Let's boldly tell the world what they're longing to hear.
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0: From the Pacific Justice Institute, this is The Legal Edge, defending your rights as a Christian, a parent, and a citizen. 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